0: to keep the word and the commandments of God. They were the keepers of what we all could inherit if we turned to the Lord. The job of those within the church has long been to prepare God's kingdom for the whole world to enter in. Israel was once set aside as a separate nation from the rest of men, but Israel includes all who will take upon them the name of the Lord. When we're baptized into God's church, we become part of the house of Israel, no matter our literal ancestry. We are all the children of the same heavenly parents, after all. Coming together as one spiritual family here on earth is the next step in gathering God's kingdom. But to get to that point, the people must be prepared and put in the work. The path is illuminated by the light of the Lord, the Word of God showing the way. And if Israel is to be the place where the law and the house of the Lord is kept, disciples must be willing to stick to the path He's laid. The Lord reveals His path one step at a time, asking for our faith as we learn more of His ways and our identity as His children. The kingdom of God is there to bring us together and take us back to God, but we're the ones who have to decide to take the first step on that path. And that's the good word.
1: Inspiring thoughts, timeless melodies. This is Sunday.

0: Soothing, uplifting, inspiring. This is Sunday.
1: This is a moment to reflect on Jesus Christ, as Elder Ulysses Soares teaches that it is in Jesus alone that we might find lasting solace.
2: Throughout his ministry, the Savior spoke on several occasions the sacred words, I am, using sublime metaphors to bear witness of who he eternally is, the great Jehovah of the Old Testament, the Son of God, the promised Messiah. Among these declarations is one of the most solemn and tender teachings of his ministry, spoken on the night preceding his suffering and death. I am the true vine. Ye are the branches. He that abideth in me, and I in him, the same bringeth forth much fruit. For without me, ye can do nothing. In a world of many voices, remaining connected to the true vine is not merely desirable. It is essential to our spiritual survival. Those who abide in Jesus Christ come to recognize and trust his voice, especially as it is spoken through those he has called to represent him. I will forever treasure the moment when Elder Jeffrey R. Holland called me over the phone to welcome me to the Quorum of the 12 Apostles just a few minutes after receiving this invitation to serve as a special witness to the Savior to the world. In that sacred moment, I felt the Savior ministering in love to me through the voice of one of his anointed servants. I felt the peace and comforting assurance flowing from the true vine. Elder Holland's life and mighty ministry testify that as we hear the Savior's voice through his servants and abiding him, the true vine, we bringeth forth much fruit, for without him we can do nothing. In this sacred Easter season, I solemnly testify that Jesus Christ is the true vine. He lives, he rose from the dead, and his redeeming power is real. I bear witness that his voice is the voice of truth and life. With perfect love, he invites all to abide in him and to continue in his love, that we may recognize his power in our lives, that God's love may be perfected in us, and we may know that we are in him. I bear my solemn witness of these eternal truths in the sacred name of Jesus Christ, our Savior. Amen.
1: That was an excerpt from Elder Ulysses Soares' talk, Jesus Christ, the True Vine. This is a moment to reflect.
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1: Today on The Good Word, we're talking about the Lord's role in the plan and getting more than we bargained for. What we expect from the future is rarely what we actually get. We can only predict the future based on our experience in the past, and that's not always reliable. Mostly, we expect the future to be like the past, following the same patterns and the trends we've already experienced. But since our knowledge is limited and often biased, that makes our predictions not all that reliable. But just because we were wrong about what was coming doesn't mean

0: It has to be negative. Instead, what God has in store for us may be greater than what we'd hoped for. Isaiah the prophet had a great number of prophecies for God's people, often speaking of the coming Messiah and redemption in greater detail than any other set of scripture does. These prophecies, both then and now, provide a glimpse into the important role the Savior plays in God's plan. But that's not a role determined by mortal men. It's determined by God, and His purposes are far beyond what we might assume based on our own knowledge. In chapter 9 of Isaiah, we're given a glimpse of some of the many duties the Lord will fulfill and the names He will earn. For unto us a child is born, unto us a son is given, and the government shall be upon His shoulder. And His name shall be called Wonderful, Counselor, the Mighty God, the Everlasting Father, the Prince of Peace. Of the increase of His government and peace there shall be no end, upon the throne of David, and upon His kingdom to order it, and to establish it with judgment and with justice from henceforth, even forever. The zeal of the Lord of hosts will perform this. In the meridian of time, the Jewish people were waiting for a literal and political king, one to free them from their perpetual oppression, at the moment, from the Romans. Much of leadership had convinced themselves that that political freedom was the only way to fulfill those commandments and prophecies that had been given. But the scope of Isaiah's prophecy was much larger than they had anticipated. The Lord Jesus Christ fits all the descriptions Isaiah gave Him. Though that might not have been clear in His lifetime, in His role as Savior, He descended beneath all things, becoming lowly and humble before the eyes of both God and man. But His mortal life was only part of His purpose and identity. Before, during, and after His life on earth, He was the God of creation, the Lord of the Old Testament, and the Savior of the world. He's the head of the kingdom of God both in heaven and earth, establishing peace among a people sorely in need of it. His place in God's plan for the salvation of His children was far greater than any single kingdom or dynasty. His rule is eternal. The promises that come from following Jesus Christ are more than just physical safety and freedom. Though that may come in some circumstances, He's much more concerned with our eternal and spiritual growth. When we enter His kingdom through baptism, we become part of a people that will be bound together for far longer than just this lifetime. God's eternal power binds His disciples to Him and to each other, bringing to pass His vision of an eternal, infinite family. And that's the good word.
1: Time to reflect. This is Sunday.

0: day unlike the rest. This is Sunday. This is a moment to reflect on the eternal joy that comes from Jesus Christ, as President Dieter F. Uchtdorf shares his testimony of our Savior's resurrection.
1: Despite the heaviness of their hearts and the unanswered questions in their minds, Mary and her companions made their way to the tomb. They didn't come expecting a miracle. They didn't come anticipating their questions would be answered. They came because of their immeasurable love and reverence for Jesus Christ. What Mary and those with her discovered on that Sunday morning changed the world forever. They found the stone rolled away from the tomb. But when they went in, they did not find the body of the Lord Jesus. While they were perplexed about this, behold, two men stood by them in dazzling apparel and said to them, "Why do you seek the living among the dead? He is not here, but has risen." This encounter at the empty tomb changed them forever. It changed the world. Many might picture Jesus as a carpenter from Nazareth or a traveling preacher from Galilee. They might note the significant influence he had on the world's religious history. But the bold message of the empty tomb is that Jesus Christ is not merely a historical figure. We do not seek him among the dead. He is risen. We understand he is not confined to the pages of a book any more than he was confined to that grave of stone. The scriptures teach us not only who Jesus was, but who he is. Because Jesus Christ conquered death, surely he can conquer any danger, confusion, or doubt we face. Heavenly messengers at the empty tomb gave Mary and her companions two invitations. First, come and see the place where the Lord lay. Second, go quickly and tell his disciples that he is risen from the dead. In time, the Savior echoed a similar invitation to all. Go into all the world and preach the gospel to every creature.
0: That was an excerpt from President Dieter F. Uchtdorf's talk, Encounter at the Empty Tomb. This is a moment to reflect.
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2: Today on The Good Word, we're talking about uncertainty and certainty in victory. The point of watching a game isn't to find out the final score, but to watch the entire story unfold right in front of you. If people only wanted to know who won and who lost, no one would need to watch any kind of sport. They'd simply wait for the news after getting the final result. But fans set aside time to watch live or in person, hoping to be there in the moment when the victory is decided. That could mean sitting through hours of intense action where the result is uncertain. But the prospect of victory, especially after a close game, is what makes it thrilling. The greater the chance for loss, the sweeter the victory at the end. God's plan is designed for His children to succeed. No matter which trials we face here in mortality, the chance for triumph is always within our grasp, assured if we continue to follow Him. Much of the scriptures is devoted to recording what that final victory will look like, displaying just how far God's power reaches. The greatest trials we have, of death, misery, and hopelessness, will be conquered by God, drying all tears. In Isaiah 25, we're given part of the full scope that will mark the triumph of the Lord. He will swallow up death in victory, and the Lord God will wipe away tears from off all faces, and the rebuke of His people shall He take away from off all the earth. For the Lord hath spoken it. And it shall be said in that day, Lo, this is our God. We have waited for Him, and He will save us. This is the Lord. We have waited for Him. We will be glad and rejoice in His salvation. The promised day was still centuries off in Isaiah's time, but in our time, that victory has already been at least partially won. The Savior Jesus Christ has conquered death, freeing the bonds of all who came before and after Him. His atonement in the garden and upon the cross has already ensured succor for the weak and afflicted. We know the ultimate outcome of His work, at least on the big picture scale. While the Savior has done His part, we have a part to play in our mortality too. We have to be given the chance to choose and to prove ourselves. Whether or not we accept His offer, all His children will overcome death through His power, living forever. But if we choose God and follow faithfully, we can be citizens of His kingdom, blessed with all that has been promised. His generosity means He loves all His children, even while having high expectations for us. God's work often requires patience, as we learn to wait upon His timing. We don't know the timing of the Lord's return to the earth or His final triumph. We're only asked to have faith that it is coming. Faith grows best in uncertainty, allowing us room to test His commandments and promises for ourselves. He provides comfort on two fronts, strength in our trials and promises for the future. We might not see the far-off vision that He invites us to see yet, but it will come, bit by bit, and greater than we could have imagined alone. Our future is up to us, which is part of what makes it exciting and what makes it ours. And that's the good word.
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1: This is a moment to reflect on the process of spiritual refinement, as President Emily Bell Freeman teaches that in trying times, Jesus Christ is leading the way.
2: Isn't it amazing how you can go from best day to worst day in a matter of minutes? This is mortality, a proving ground, a place designed for growth. I have learned that God allows mortality to do its work in us, and that includes both best days and worst days. How do we get through those days? When Jesus came into the coasts of Caesarea Philippi, he asked his disciples, "Whom say ye that I am?" They had seen empty nets filled, storms at sea calmed, loaves multiplied, and the dead raised. When Peter answered, "Thou art the Christ, the Son of the living God," Jesus responded, "Blessed art thou, Simon. Flesh and blood hath not revealed it unto thee, but my Father which is in heaven." That day must have felt like a best day. The Spirit confirmed an eternal truth, and Peter courageously bore testimony of it. But only three verses later, a shift occurred. As Jesus began to speak of his coming death, Peter rebuked him, saying, "This shall not be. Get thee behind me, Satan," was the Savior's immediate response. Peter had good intentions. He didn't want the Savior to die, but he misunderstood God's plan for his son. Peter's story went from best day to worst day in a matter of three verses. From Peter's story, we learn that our understanding of eternal truth is not forged in a single moment. Testimony is built over time, day after day, both best days and worst. In Matthew 14, Peter and the other disciples were caught in a storm when Jesus approached the ship. Peter cried out, "Lord, if it be thou, bid me come unto thee on the water." And Jesus answered with an invitation, "Come." So Peter stepped out of the boat. He walked on the water to go to Jesus. Best day. But in the very next verse, we read that Peter saw the wind, became afraid, and began to sink. Worst day in a matter of moments. Have you ever accepted an invitation from the Lord and then felt unequal to the task? We all know what it is to doubt, to experience sinking moments. But notice where Jesus was when Peter accepted the invitation that seemed too big. He wasn't shouting instructions from the shore or offering advice from the safety of the boat. He was in the water with Peter, within reaching distance. As you accept the Lord's invitations on both your best days and your worst, the same will be true for you.
1: That was an excerpt from President Emily Bell Freeman's talk, Best Days and Worst Days. This is a moment to reflect.
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1: On today's Good Word, we're talking about how to get from one place to another and the role the kingdom of God has on earth. Now that travel is more possible for people than ever before in the rest of history, getting where you want to go is mostly a matter of figuring out how to get there and paying for it. But with so many methods of travel, finding the right path might be harder than it seems. Even if you find the right way to go, sticking to it can also be difficult since there are lots of choices between us and where we want to go. God offers us a path back to His presence, though our experience personally on our path is likely to vary wildly from other people's. But no matter where we start, He offers us a clear way to return to Him, providing all of His children with guidance and light. Isaiah chapter 2 gives the waypoint that God established for all the world, pointing all people to the light He offers. And it shall come to pass in the last days that the mountain of the Lord's house shall be established in the top of the mountains, and shall be exalted above the hills, and all nations shall flow unto it. And many people shall go and say, Come ye, and let us go up to the mountain of the Lord, to the house of the God of Jacob, and He will teach us of His ways, and we will walk in His paths. For out of Zion shall go forth the law, and the word of the Lord from Jerusalem. O house of Jacob, come ye, and let us walk in the light of the Lord. The Israelites were long designated as covenant people to God, set apart from the rest of the world for a particular purpose. But they weren't the only people God cared about, nor were they the only people who wanted to follow God. Isaiah's message to the Israelites was a reminder of the duty the Lord had given them. In a world that has distanced itself from God, Israel was to keep the word and the commandments of God. They were the keepers of what we all could inherit if we turned to the Lord. The job of those within the church has long been to prepare God's kingdom for the whole world to enter in. Israel was once set aside as a separate nation from the rest of men, but Israel includes all who will take upon them the name of the Lord. When we're baptized into God's church, we become part of the house of Israel, no matter our literal ancestry. We are all the children of the same heavenly parents, after all. Coming together as one spiritual family here on earth is the next step in gathering God's kingdom. But to get to that point, the people must be prepared and put in the work. The path is illuminated by the light of the Lord, the word of God showing the way. And if Israel is to be the place where the law and the house of the Lord is kept, disciples must be willing to stick to the path He's laid. The Lord reveals His path one step at a time, asking for our faith as we learn more of His ways and our identity as His children. The kingdom of God is there to bring us together and take us back to God, but we're the ones who have to decide to take the first step on that path. And that's the good word.
2: 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This is Sunday.

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1: This is a moment to reflect on belonging, as Elder Gerard Cossé recounts the commandment to love all, even those we may not know.
2: Are we selective or exclusive in determining who deserves our love, or do we extend Christ-like love to all with whom we associate? The Lord asks, "If ye salute your brethren only, what do ye more than others?" To him, all people upon this earth are our neighbors. There are no strangers or outcasts, only brothers and sisters. Discipleship was never meant to be a comfortable circle of familiar friends focused on their own interests. Rather, our congregations are a beautiful mosaic enriched by diverse backgrounds, cultures, and experiences, yet united in devotion to Christ. Service and the church expands our circle of love and widens our associations. We meet people from all walks of life, new friends, brothers and sisters in need, recent converts, and missionary or ministering companions. We don't serve only those we already love. Rather, we come to love people as we serve them. Do we interact superficially with others, or do we genuinely seek to know and care for each person we meet? Though he was often surrounded by multitudes, the Savior always gave his full attention to the one sheep, one leper, one Samaritan woman, one little child, one soul at a time. In his love, no one was ever lost in the crowd. Through my service, both in and out of the church, I've learned that even those people who at first seemed insignificant have become some of the most remarkable and uplifting individuals I know. There is wonderful depth, so much to love in every soul. My dear brothers and sisters, as one of his special witnesses, I testify that our Savior Jesus Christ loves us more than we can ever imagine. In the words of the hymn, "For his eye is on the sparrow, and I know he watches me." May we follow the Lord's perfect example and learn to love all and to love each, just as he does.
1: That was an excerpt from Elder Gerard Cossé's talk, "Love All, Love Each." This is a moment to reflect.
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1: Hi, welcome to Grace Notes. I'm Elaine Bradley. I'm a singer-songwriter and the drummer in my band, Neon Trees. Each week, I welcome incredible musicians to perform their music and sit down with me to share their story, their trials and triumphs, and how faith in God plays a role in their lives and in their music. Join me for these intimate performances and inspiring stories here on Grace Notes. My first guest is Christian worship singer, songwriter, and worship pastor, Dante Bowe. Bowe is a member of the Bethel Music Collective and Maverick City Music. He has been featured on dozens of singles and album collaborations with other artists, including Elevation Worship and For King and Country. A multiple Dove Award nominee and winner, Dante has also made history as the first artist to have the greatest number of simultaneous Grammy nominations in both gospel and Christian genres, with 3 solo and 2 group award nominations. Dante Bowe, welcome to the show.
2: Thank you for having me.
1: It's my pleasure. So here you are, making God music. How did you forge a relationship with Jesus in order to get to this place?
2: Mm-hmm. You know, a lot of hardship. I think, you know, being raised in the church, first of all, that was probably the biggest thing. I mean, my mom and dad were super supportive. I read the Bible every day with my mom, and I was dyslexic, and the Lord healed me. And so that was our bonding. We would bond over that. You know, in school, people think like school was just like, oh yeah, high school is not that big of a deal. But for me, you know, being bullied, and they call me like preacher boy, like, you know, I was getting teased about stuff like that. But every day, just learning how to hear his voice and finding comfort in who he is and what he said about me, that was a challenge. But it also taught me everything I know now. It's just like getting bullied, really, for being a Jesus follower.
1: In those trials, like when you were getting bullied for that, was there ever a moment where you were like, oh, maybe this isn't worth it? Like, how did you choose Jesus through your trials?
2: I think it was easy just because of the way my life started to look up. Before then, I had a hard time with depression. I mean, I was a kid dealing with that stuff. You know what I mean? I was molested at a young age, you know, in the church. And that was very, very hard as well. You know, and I didn't necessarily try to do this, but I remember just being in my room when I was younger, you know, in my teens, whatever. And I would just have convos with the Lord, and it would be easy, and I could hear his voice. And it was more so like, I think, him compelling me, because I don't ever feel like I had the will to do it. I always felt weak growing up. I just felt like, man, I don't know if I can get through this trial, or I don't know if I can do this or anymore. Or do I even want to be a Christian? I want to go to a party. I'm young. I want to date these girls. I want to, you know, all this stuff. And, you know, through all of that, I remember just at night having all these conversations with the Lord constantly. And he would just affirm me. He would tell me who I am, you know, what I meant to him. And I had a grace to cling to, for sure.
1: Yeah, that gift of the Spirit is irreplaceable.
2: I think just saying yes, even when you don't feel like it, even when it's hard, just yes, Lord, like I'll do it. 3-4 years ago, before my music blew up, I had to say yes. Like, you know, I trust that you said this was what I was supposed to do. Mm-hmm. And I want to give up on this really, really bad.
1: So why did you want to give up on it? Like, what was
2: it? It wasn't working. It wasn't happening for me. I was homeless, living on my friend's couch. I thought there was no way out. And when God flipped the script, it was drastic what he did in my life. So when I look back on it, I'm like, oh, this is bad. Yeah, well, maybe.
1: Yeah. You have to be kind of open to that.
2: Yeah.
1: And commit to God ahead of time. Like, okay, it's going to get real rough.
2: Mm-hmm.
1: It's going to look dark.
2: Mm-hmm.
1: It's going to seem hopeless.
2: Mm-hmm.
1: But I think communicating with him through that stuff makes it sweet and worth it eventually.
2: Yeah.
1: Right? That's the faith part.
2: Yeah.
1: So tell me about your song, Champion. Where'd that come from? What kind of space were you in?
2: Sometimes we look at ourselves and we're like, this is not good enough. That's not good enough. And it's, you know, I heard it said, like, sometimes it could be a slap in the face to God. It's like, what you made is just not quite good. But we know who and whose we are. Just an inheritance that we've been given, regardless of anything that happened in our past or what the future holds. No, it doesn't even matter. We belong to God.

0: Do you have things in place where you're like, okay, daily I'm going to do this, or I'm going to have this reminder or whatever? How do you remember to prioritize the Lord daily?
1: I can be very absent-minded, like, you know, out of sight, out of mind type of thing. Like, if I'm on set or if I'm doing this or doing that, like, I can easily just drift away in my own world and, you know, not even think about the Lord. Like, I have to be like, oh, thank you. Like, I literally every now and then I'll just say thank you for today. Like, or thank you for that, you know, person I just met or that connection or whatever the case may be, just acknowledging him, yeah, even verbally out loud, you know. I wake up in the morning, I go straight to my piano and I start playing to him. I don't even pray. That's the way I talk to the Lord, and I start just spontaneously singing, trying to write a song about him, you know,
0: yeah, sure,
1: and just having communion in that way. And then, you know, some days I'll wake up and it'll be like, I pull out my Bible and I'll just read through a scripture or two. Some days it's like, I'll have YouTube on and I'm worshiping with whoever's on TV. Mm-hmm. And some days it's just doing the dishes, talking to him, you know, mm-hmm, thinking about him. Sometimes not even talking, it's just like dwelling and just meditating on the Lord, you know?
0: Yeah, I think that's beautiful. Tell me about your song, Voice of God.
1: I wrote that in probably the hardest season of my life. You know, I lost my grandfather January 4th, 2020. He was my best friend. So it was a very, very, very challenging season. And I remember sitting in my room. It was raining that day. And I just said, like, I can hear when the rain falls on my windowsill. And I didn't know what I was talking about at the time. So I just kept writing along and talking about things that I hear. And I was like, oh, it's the voice of God. It just brings me up. It helps me, you know, the things that help me throughout the day, you know, taking a walk around the park or hanging out with my nephew. You know what I mean? His laugh, you know, or him just being a kid that didn't know anything. You know, all those things are in that song, so.
0: Mm-hmm.
1: I can hear it in the crackle of a bonfire. And I can hear it in the middle of the ocean water. Oh, I just can't explain. But it makes me want to cry. And I can hear it when the rain falls on my windowsill. On a playground where children's laughter lives. Oh, I can't explain, but it makes me want to cry.

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5: My next guest is contemporary Christian music singer, songwriter, worship leader, and author, Tasha Layton. After competing in season 9 of American Idol, she landed a spot as backup singer for Katy Perry and toured the world with her for 4 years. Layton has served several mission trips in Kenya and South Africa, ultimately inspiring her to serve the Lord with her music. As a wife and mother of two, Tasha has also written a book called Boundless, a guided prayer journal to move freedom from your head to your heart. Tasha Layton, thank you for coming to the show. Welcome.
6: Thanks for having me.
5: It's my pleasure. You have had a pretty long and incredible faith journey. Help me understand where along that journey you started to form your own personal relationship with Christ.
6: I grew up in South Carolina to a Christian family. They love Jesus. They love people. That really set me on a journey of just being hungry to know more about Scripture, to know more about God, and went on mission trips, joined the youth worship team. I just did everything I knew how to do to learn more about God and learn more about Scripture. And I really kind of lived at the church in a lot of ways, which made it all the more painful when I was wounded in the church by a church leader. It was so bad that my family left the church and they have never gone back. But I knew that I had to find truth because I was hurting. And I didn't want to know the truth that people told me what to believe. I wanted to know for myself. So I went searching. I went to Buddhist meditation camp and synagogue and mosque, and I studied mysticism in Europe for a couple of summers. I did everything I could do to find truth because I couldn't reconcile how Christians could be so mean and also call themselves Christians. And so I was just wrestling with all of that. And with everything I had been through, I didn't have the tools to deal with what I was experiencing. And so at my lowest of low, though, I tried to commit suicide. I was so broken. I didn't know what was what. Even in the weeks after, I was really, really numb and not even knowing what to do, not knowing how to get better, not knowing who to turn to. And it was at that low that I realized Jesus had been the only one who had ever offered true transformation in my life and true peace. I went back to a church an hour and a half one way where nobody knew me to try to experience God's presence and heal. And that changed the trajectory of my life.
5: That headspace where you're contemplating suicide, how did you get from that point to actually turning around rather than just spiraling again and wanting to do it again and again and again?
6: You know, it's interesting that I was wounded in church by people, but I was also healed in church with people. They loved me into healing. I think it's being together in community with people. God sees value in being together and covenant relationship. I let him and other people help me. And I just surrendered and let God do the work. And the more I surrendered, the more life blossomed.
5: I love that. So tell me about your song, Look What You've Done. Where does that come from?
6: Look What You've Done is my life's testimony in a song. The times during that period when I literally would pound my steering wheel, bawling my eyes out, crying out to God, when is it going to change? And I didn't realize he was breaking ground. He was working and he was doing it while I was waiting, but I was too impatient to see it.
5: I think it's a good reminder for somebody in the thick of something, pounding the steering wheel and like, where are you? Because that's like the substance of faith, right?
6: Yeah.
5: It's belief in something that you don't yet see.
6: You can't see it.
5: Right.

0: We all know logically as Christians, like, that Jesus offers healing. How did that work for you? What was that like to find healing? What did you have to do? What was your part? What was his part? How did that look for you?
1: I wrote out everything that had ever hurt me. I took each scenario one by one, and I said, okay, what did I feel in that moment? And what was the lie I was telling myself in that moment? And Jesus, where were you in the room when that happened? One of the situations, when I was maybe 5 or 6, I came home from school one day, and I was really excited to tell my dad something at dinner. And he had had a hard day at work and responded to me harshly, just kind of telling me to quiet down or whatever. And in that moment, I felt ashamed. I felt embarrassed. I felt sad. I felt hurt. And the lie I told myself was, I'm not worth getting to know. And the vow I made from that lie was, I'll never let anyone get to know the real me. I'll never share my real feelings. And sitting on a therapist's couch at 30 years old, I realized I had lived my whole life through that lens of that lie. I'll never let anyone know the real me. So we went back to that memory and said, Jesus, where are you? And I just began to cry because I realized he was sitting right next to me. And I looked to him in my imagination, and I just saw how gently he was looking. He's like, I want to get to know you. I want to know what you're going to say. I'm so excited. I made you. I made you just the way you are. I love getting to know you. It was something that was seemingly so small, but ended up being really significant in my journey.
0: That's really interesting. I actually like what you said, that Jesus was there wanting to get to know you. I think what he does is he rejoices when we share ourselves with him, when we open up ourselves to a relationship with him, because obviously he does know us. He knows us intimately, whether we let
1: Better
0: him or
1: we
0: not.
1: Better than we know ourselves.
0: Yeah, whether we let him or not, right? So tell me, Tasha, about your song, Into the Sea. That's an original song. Where did it come from?
1: The song is based on Psalm 46, and I love the Psalms because they are so real emotionally. David's not hiding. He's, woe is me. Like, where are you, God? All these things. But there's always a hope point where he says, but God, you are the lifter of my head. I love that in a song that's so raw emotionally, where I'm channeling suicide, that there's still hope. He is wanting to be a cloud by day and a fire by night in so many ways. You can't go too far where God cannot get you. He will come and get you.

0: for. What we expect from the future is rarely what we actually get. We can only predict the future based on our experience in the past, and that's not always reliable. Mostly, we expect the future to be like the past, following the same patterns and the trends we've already experienced. But since our knowledge is limited and often biased, that makes our predictions not all that reliable. But just because we were wrong about what was coming doesn't mean it has to be negative. Instead, what God has in store for us may be greater than what we'd hoped for. Isaiah the prophet had a great number of prophecies for God's people, often speaking of the coming Messiah and redemption in greater detail than any other set of scripture does. These prophecies, both then and now, provide a glimpse into the important role the Savior plays in God's plan. But that's not a role determined by mortal men. It's determined by God, and His purposes are far beyond what we might assume based on our own knowledge. In chapter 9 of Isaiah, we're given a glimpse of some of the many duties the Lord will fulfill and the names He will earn. For unto us a child is born, unto us a son is given, and the government shall be upon His shoulder. And His name shall be called Wonderful, Counselor, the Mighty God, the Everlasting Father, the Prince of Peace. Of the increase of His government and peace there shall be no end, upon the throne of David, and upon His kingdom to order it, and to establish it with judgment and with justice from henceforth, even forever. The zeal of the Lord of hosts will perform this. In the meridian of time, the Jewish people were waiting for a literal and political king, one to free them from their perpetual oppression, at the moment, from the Romans. Much of leadership had convinced themselves that that political freedom was the only way to fulfill those commandments and prophecies that had been given. But the scope of Isaiah's prophecy was much larger than they had anticipated. The Lord Jesus Christ fits all the descriptions Isaiah gave Him. Though that might not have been clear in His lifetime, in His role as Savior, He descended beneath all things, becoming lowly and humble before the eyes of both God and man. But His mortal life was only part of His purpose and identity. Before, during, and after His life on earth, He was the God of creation, the Lord of the Old Testament, and the Savior of the world. He's the head of the kingdom of God both in heaven and earth, establishing peace among a people sorely in need of it. His place in God's plan for the salvation of His children was far greater than any single kingdom or dynasty. His rule is eternal. The promises that come from following Jesus Christ are more than just physical safety and freedom. Though that may come in some circumstances, He's much more concerned with our eternal and spiritual growth. When we enter His kingdom through baptism, we become part of a people that will be bound together for far longer than just this lifetime. God's eternal power binds His disciples to Him and to each other, bringing to pass His vision of an eternal, infinite family. And that's the good word.
1: Inspiring music, uplifting messages. This is Sunday.

0: day unlike the rest. This is Sunday. This is a moment to reflect on hope, as Elder Clement M. Matsuwakatara teaches that God has a way prepared, even when, to our eyes, the outlook is foggy.
1: He who descended below all things knows how to heal your broken heart and make you whole again. Trust his promise that the sun will rise again for you. Tomorrow will be better than today. I learned this more deeply during a difficult season of my life. Early in my service as a young stake president, as my wife, Busi, and I were raising our family, it felt as though one challenge followed another. We had just buried my mother. 2 weeks later, we stood at a graveside, this time with my counselor mourning his teenage son. Work pressures felt overwhelming, and I began to wonder if I was measuring up at home, at work, and before the Lord. My prayers were best expressed in the primary song, "Heavenly Father, are you really there? And do you hear and answer every child's prayer?" My answer came in an unexpected way. One Sunday, while driving to a ward conference, I poured my heart out to the Lord. When I arrived at the meeting house, a bright-eyed primary boy stopped me and said, "We need to talk." With a very serious look on his face, he asked almost in a scolding voice, "When are you going to stop being a naughty boy?" I knew I was in some kind of trouble. Before I could respond, he added, "Every morning and every night, my parents ask us to pray for you." I will never be able to fully describe what I felt as I stood there. I felt seen. I felt loved. I felt known. I felt that I was not alone. And as I looked into that child's eyes, I felt the warmth of the Savior's love. To the Savior, we are never lost in the crowd. He knows how to reach us through a hymn, a smile, a kind word, and sometimes through people we least expect. Just as that family prayed for me, there is someone praying for you. Please remember, your pain is not a sign that God does not love you. He truly does.
0: That was an excerpt from Elder Clement M. Matsuwakatara's talk, "He Knows You by Name." This is a moment to reflect.
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2: Today on The Good Word, we're talking about uncertainty and certainty in victory. The point of watching a game isn't to find out the final score, but to watch the entire story unfold right in front of you. If people only wanted to know who won and who lost, no one would need to watch any kind of sport. They'd simply wait for the news after getting the final result. But fans set aside time to watch live or in person, hoping to be there in the moment when the victory is decided. That could mean sitting through hours of intense action where the result is uncertain. But the prospect of victory, especially after a close game, is what makes it thrilling. The greater the chance for loss, the sweeter the victory at the end. God's plan is designed for His children to succeed. No matter which trials we face here in mortality, the chance for triumph is always within our grasp, assured if we continue to follow Him. Much of the scriptures is devoted to recording what that final victory will look like, displaying just how far God's power reaches. The greatest trials we have, of death, misery, and hopelessness, will be conquered by God, drying all tears. In Isaiah 25, we're given part of the full scope that will mark the triumph of the Lord. He will swallow up death in victory, and the Lord God will wipe away tears from off all faces, and the rebuke of His people shall He take away from off all the earth, for the Lord hath spoken it. And it shall be said in that day, Lo, this is our God. We have waited for Him, and He will save us. This is the Lord. We have waited for Him. We will be glad and rejoice in His salvation. The promised day was still centuries off in Isaiah's time, but in our time, that victory has already been at least partially won. The Savior Jesus Christ has conquered death, freeing the bonds of all who came before and after Him. His atonement in the garden and upon the cross has already ensured succor for the weak and afflicted. We know the ultimate outcome of His work, at least on the big picture scale. While the Savior has done His part, we have a part to play in our mortality too. We have to be given the chance to choose and to prove ourselves. Whether or not we accept His offer, all His children will overcome death through His power, living forever. But if we choose God and follow faithfully, we can be citizens of His kingdom, blessed with all that has been promised. His generosity means He loves all His children, even while having high expectations for us. God's work often requires patience, as we learn to wait upon His timing. We don't know the timing of the Lord's return to the earth or His final triumph. We're only asked to have faith that it is coming. Faith grows best in uncertainty, allowing us room to test His commandments and promises for ourselves. He provides comfort on two fronts, strength in our trials and promises for the future. We might not see the far-off vision that He invites us to see yet, but it will come, bit by bit, and greater than we could have imagined alone. Our future is up to us, which is part of what makes it exciting and what makes it ours. And that's The Good Word.

0: A day that's different from the rest. This is Sunday.
1: This is a moment to reflect on Jesus Christ, as Elder Ulysses Soares teaches that it is in Jesus alone that we might find lasting solace.
2: Throughout his ministry, the Savior spoke on several occasions the sacred words, I am, using sublime metaphors to bear witness of who he eternally is, the great Jehovah of the Old Testament, the Son of God, the promised Messiah. Among these declarations is one of the most solemn and tender teachings of his ministry, spoken on the night preceding his suffering and death. I am the true vine. Ye are the branches. He that abideth in me, and I in him, the same bringeth forth much fruit. For without me, ye can do nothing. In a world of many voices, remaining connected to the true vine is not merely desirable. It is essential to our spiritual survival. Those who abide in Jesus Christ come to recognize and trust his voice, especially as it is spoken through those he has called to represent him. I will forever treasure the moment when Elder Jeffrey R. Holland called me over the phone to welcome me to the Quorum of the 12 Apostles just a few minutes after receiving this invitation to serve as a special witness to the Savior to the world. In that sacred moment, I felt the Savior ministering in love to me through the voice of one of his anointed servants. I felt the peace and comforting assurance flowing from the true vine. Elder Holland's life and mighty ministry testify that as we hear the Savior's voice through his servants and abiding him, the true vine, we bringeth forth much fruit, for without him we can do nothing. In this sacred Easter season, I solemnly testify that Jesus Christ is the true vine. He lives. He rose from the dead, and his redeeming power is real. I bear witness that his voice is the voice of truth and life. With perfect love, he invites all to abide in him and to continue in his love, that we may recognize his power in our lives, that God's love may be perfected in us, and we may know that we are in him. I bear my solemn witness of these eternal truths in the sacred name of Jesus Christ, our Savior. Amen.
1: That was an excerpt from Elder Ulysses Soares' talk, Jesus Christ, the True Vine. This is a moment to reflect.
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Welcome to Music and the Spoken Word with the Tabernacle Choir and Orchestra at Temple Square. Conducting today's program is Mac Wilberg, with organist Richard Elliott, and the spoken word by Derek Porter.

It's natural, at times, to look back on our lives and wonder, what might have been? Or to say, if only. Along the way, we may accumulate regrets and remember missed opportunities, sometimes focusing more on the past than the future. Remembering such experiences can be constructive, helping us to change and become better. But focusing too much on the past can be like embarking on a countryside drive, only to find ourselves circling the same landmark over and over again. Getting past the past can be difficult, but as we take the necessary steps to pull away from old circular patterns that repeatedly carry us through the valleys of our mistakes, we find joy. We experience the beauty of new beginnings, new frontiers, and new challenges. The past, now in the rearview mirror, becomes a teacher rather than a master. But it's not enough to simply forget the past. Without resolution, guilt lives on. Doing all we can to correct the past enables us to move forward, unshackled and unencumbered. Eventually, though regret may linger, with God's help, our guilt is swept away. As Charles Spurgeon once proclaimed, repentance is the clearing away of rubbish of the past. We develop a tenderness of repentance and of holy desire for the future. Like the Apostle Paul, as we repent of past mistakes and focus on the future, we can escape the sting of those things which are behind and reach forward to those things which are ahead. Getting past the past requires us to correct what we can. Paying that price to the very best of our ability allows the circular road we may have been traveling to straighten its course and, with heaven's help, lead us toward new horizons. We then recognize it's time to move forward. Whatever mistakes we have made, whatever debts we have incurred, whatever duties we have deferred, our only way out is ahead. May we focus on the future by first correcting what we can from the past. Then, may we move forward with renewed confidence, allowing the past to be our teacher rather than our master.

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Until we meet again, may peace be with you this day and always.

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1: Steve here from In Good Faith. Thanks to our listeners who leave reviews on Apple and Spotify. I thought I'd read just two of the most recent reviews. This from Seven Sister Seven. Wonderful and inspiring. I've listened to this podcast for over 2 years. It has helped me feel connected to a large faith community. I have a greater appreciation for other faith traditions and find comfort in knowing we all have things in common. Thanks for your efforts to bring us together. And this from Jam M. Cannon. In a time when some of my loved ones are in faith transition, this podcast takes a broader perspective on faith and reminds me that God is mindful. It gives me opportunity to listen to people of other cultures and persuasions who, like me, feel God's love in their lives. I find it both refreshing and nourishing. Thanks so much for taking time to leave a review, and we'd love to read your review on the show. Leave us a comment on Apple or Spotify. Welcome to In Good Faith. Every year at the end of the year, we like to look back, and it's really hard to say a best of because we have had over 100 different guests on this year, and we could pull fabulous quotes from all of them. But we've tried to just go around and pick out a few memorable moments that we can share. We've got the whole crew here, our senior producer, Dr. Heather Bigley.
2: Hello.
1: At the head of the table here.
2: It's an octagon, Steve.
1: It's an octagon, okay. At the preeminent equal side of the table.
2: Okay.
1: Our producer is Leah King.
3: Hello.
1: Josh Orton's with us.
4: Hello, hello.
1: Aaliyah Ebert.
5: Hey, everyone.
1: Also, James Sturdivant.
6: Hello.
1: Let's get started with the whole idea of In Good Faith, of course, is hearing about people's faith journeys and how they see God working in their lives. But this comes out in so many different ways. And let's just jump right in with one of our guests. And Aaliyah, your name starts with an A, so here we go, like grade school. We'll start with you. Talk about one of the guests you picked and set up this quote for us.
5: I picked a quote from Justin Brierley, who was episode 231. And he talked about his whole experience running a podcast where he essentially invited people to ask questions about his faith.
7: So that was really the purpose of beginning to host these conversations, which were challenging, you know, that not everyone enjoyed hearing their beliefs and deeply held views questioned by atheists and agnostics and people of other faiths. But actually, I think it was actually a really healthy thing to do because I found that Christianity could stand up on its own two feet intellectually. And if you haven't got a faith that can stand up to some questions, you've got to ask whether you've got a faith that's worth defending. So for me, it was a really helpful thing to do in the long run.
5: I really loved that question about if your faith can't stand up on its own two feet against questions or intellectual debate, is it really worth defending? And of course, there's not an answer for everything. There's a lot of faith-based questions, I'm sure, in all religions that can't be answered fully. But I think there's a lot that can. And in my experience, an intellectual approach to faith has only ever helped. I've never felt like my faith has been decreased because I've learned more or asked more questions.
2: I like this part about defending because there's actually a very famous quote from someone who I can't remember. Is it George Bernard Shaw? He basically has this idea that we don't need to defend God, right? God stands on his own and he is his own answer. And I've always taken comfort in that. I might need to defend why I practice in a certain way or why I do the things that I do or what it is I believe and what that leads me to do in my life. But God himself needs no defense. He's God.
1: And a previous guest, Barbara Brown Taylor, once said that in general, she's discovered that we never behave more badly towards each other than we think we are defending God.
2: Yeah.
1: Interesting. Yeah. Justin Brierley, yeah, what a brave guy to say, here's my podcast, come on and challenge everything I hold dear.
2: Mm-hmm.
1: Imagine doing that. How about you?
2: I actually picked a quote from Russell Moore, which was the first episode of 2024, going all the way back. My love for Russell Moore burns almost as brightly as my love for Howie Weinstein. And every time I listen to this interview, I just think, oh my God, like, yeah, okay, thank you, right? I love all the different things he has to say. So let's hear our friend Russell Moore. Please call us back.
8: If they see people for whom the faith is itself the first thing.
1: Mm.
8: and that everything else comes after that, rather than the faith being a means to prop up something else. And I think that's one of the really disillusioning things that we see right now, is kind of a grouping of people who would be together no matter what, and who are at odds with people they would be at odds with no matter what. That causes people to wonder, is this just that?
3: Yeah, I haven't heard it put that way. And we'd be together anyway, but because we're together, we're also here in this same church.
8: Right, right. Mm-hmm. And I think that that's one of the things that I see very different in both the ministry of Jesus and in the life of the early church in the book of Acts, for instance, is that you have this shaking up and putting together of people who may have had nothing else in common except for the following of Jesus, and it created quite a bit of disruption.
3: Yes.
8: throughout the early church era, but it also created a kind of power and witness to what's really true and what's really important, what really matters.
2: So, of course, he's talking about, as an educator working in universities, what does he see as a challenge for young people? We know that young people are leaving institutional religion at a high rate. And his point is not that it's religion that's driving people away. It's the cultural interpretation of those religions, making people feel disaffected and disillusioned with the places where they grew up. And I don't think that's a thing that's just happening to 20-year-olds.
3: Yeah.
2: That's happening to people my age and older, deciding, are we really living the teachings of Jesus, or are we just a social club that's kind of cool to hang out with? I think we need both. We definitely need social clubs. And it's great when your church family can be a real family in that way for you, but that shouldn't be the only purpose it serves.
4: Yeah, I think when I was a kid, I felt like everyone that was at my church were all best friends. And growing up, I recognized that's not the case at all. I mean, people have different reasons for going to church, but I think we should follow the apostles' example a lot of the time and just be there because you have a love for God. And that even if someone irks you, and I've been on the receiving end, I've been irked before at church, you have to kind of take a step back and say, I'm not here because of this person. I'm here because I want a relationship with God, and that's more important than everything else.
2: Hopefully, one day, God teaches our hearts in such a way that when we see that irking person, we can say, I am here for you. Mm. I got to learn how to love you. And once I learn how to love you, I'm really living, you know, what Jesus taught me. It's the hardest thing in the world.
4: Yeah, I'm still getting there.
2: I'm not there at all.
3: I've tried to use the phrase in my mind when I get a little of that feeling, here's my chance to love. That doesn't always mean I successfully convert that into that, but I think I at least think that now when my hackles start to rise or I sort of want to hide under the bench or whatever. I think here's your chance to love. I've got a choice to make.
6: I was thinking a similar thing because I remember, like, as a missionary, like, trying to tell people, like, why they should come to church, your natural instinct is to try and, like, sell them on it almost. Like, oh, you're going to come to church, you're going to feel the Spirit, you're going to feel all this love, it's a great community. Like, it's just going to be this happy, like, amazing time the whole time. But what I started to realize over time was that, because I was thinking about my experience at church, and I was like, well, you know, I don't always go to church and have, like, some amazing, spiritual, awesome time. But I think there's something to it that God, when we go to church, he gives us opportunities to live our standards. It's not just everyone there is so supportive and amazing. It's an opportunity to go there and to love and to do exactly what we've been talking about, like to experience that, trying to belong in that group, helping other people feel like they can belong in that group because it's not a perfect situation.
2: I don't know if you're thinking of Melissa Inouye here, and one of the things that she said in her interview was, when we go out as members of The Church of Jesus Christ of Latter-day Saints and think we're going to baptize people just like us, but that's not the point. We're going to baptize people who are nothing like us. And then we still have to discover unity and we have to come together. And so those two quotes this year have actually meant a lot to me.
3: Mm. Leah King.
9: Yes. So one of the episodes I picked is 186 from Orin J. Sofer. And I chose it because he has a really fascinating contemplation on play. So listen to that.
10: There's so much that can guide and inform our living and our spiritual cultivation and our work that we can overlook. And play is a great example of that. We need play to keep our hearts light and nimble and flexible and buoyant. It's something that all mammals do. It invites us into a more spontaneous and creative relationship with life, to let go of the fixed notions we have of time, deadlines, agendas, and schedules, even to let go of our self-consciousness, and to be in more of an exploratory dance with what's unfolding from moment to moment, which has a vitality to it. So how do we reconnect with that potential? And how do we bring that quality into the rest of our lives? How do we play when we're folding the laundry, when we're doing the dishes? We can reclaim this whole dimension of our experience as human beings when we recognize its value and find ways to reconnect with it.
9: I kid you not, every time I've done the dishes this year or folded my laundry, I've thought about this quote. And so that's why I chose it today, because I have thought about it so much. I've never thought about incorporating play in doing the dishes or doing my laundry before, but I think it's something that's very Christ-like, and Christ told his disciples to become like little children, and what better way can we do that than learning how to reincorporate play and spontaneity and creativity into our lives?
3: Mm. And I like how that might apply to spirituality too, that it can't all be solemn, long-faced. We've got to laugh at ourselves at least,
9: yeah,
3: and maybe with others about their own foibles. Oh, great. I can do better with my dishes.
6: Oh,
2: good. Actually, hearing that reminded me of Dani Lee this year, who was talking about contemplation.
9: Yeah.
2: And she uses dishes as the place mm-hmm. where she wants or needs to use that time to be contemplative. That's such a hard word to say. Mm-hmm. So this idea of we have these tasks in our life that are mundane and that cause us like boredom, or we avoid them or whatever. But in fact, if we go towards them and embrace them and use them consciously in our present, either as play or a place to meditate, we can just make our lives better in these really small ways.
3: So one way my life is better because of In Good Faith is I think I have learned to actually anticipate and almost run towards when I find someone who knows something I don't know or knows something in a different way. And I find myself very comfortable in other places of worship and with people of other faiths because it's like, wow, here is my chance. But somebody who made me think differently about my own faith, about Christianity in general, was James Early, who I met at a podcast convention. We had this little meetup afterwards for people who did faith and spirituality podcasts. We walk up, we're all like, are we in the right place? Hi, I'm Steve. Hi, I'm James. What do you do? Well, and then he explains what he does. And suddenly we were best friends. I can't explain it.
2: It was a marvel to watch.
3: Heather was over there laughing like, should I be photographing this? So one of the things I loved is James Early's desire to get back past culture and layers we put on any religion to what's actually at the core. So let's hear what he has to say. James Early in episode 205.
11: I think that over the last 2,000 years, we have added things to what Jesus has said. We have neglected some things that he has said. And for me, I want to get back to what Jesus actually told us, how he wants us to live, how he wants us to think, how he wants us to love people. Too often in the Christian world, the greater Christian world, we decide whether someone's a Christian or not by what their doctrine is. And yet Jesus said, the tree is known by its fruit. The tree is known by, you know, how you love each other. I think the church as a whole pivoted in the wrong direction, especially when the church became institutionalized under Constantine. It became, this is what we believe. And there's nothing in, say, like the Nicene Creed about how we are supposed to behave. There's nothing in there about prayer, about repentance, about asking for forgiveness, about loving your neighbor as yourself or loving God with all your heart and helping the poor and helping those who need you. That's what Jesus said marks the true Christian. Over time, I've just realized, I just want to get back to what Jesus said. What does he want me to do with my life?
3: I love that.
2: Yeah.
3: And because I've seen that, people are worried about sometimes, are they really Christians? And they'll pick a denomination.
2: The Mormons.
3: Maybe mine.
2: Yeah.
3: Anyway, just that a tree is known by its fruit. In fact, if I judge them by the fruit of their lives, some of the best Christians that I've met this last year aren't Christians. I think that what I interpret as the Spirit of God is in them and working through them, and it delights me. I think that's why the minute James opened his mouth, I just felt like I loved him and knew him. I think he is personifying that particular way of being.
4: Sometimes we get so caught up in what the doctrine is. Recently, I had this experience studying the scriptures where I'm just like focused on doctrine. I'm focused on what do I believe? A little bit deeper, I thought, than just like the basic things like faith and repentance and Jesus's commandment to love one another. And when you go back past that, I think you sometimes get into a bit of a danger zone of neglecting, is the word that James used, neglecting those basic and like core tenets that you truly, truly need. There's a danger of going too deep into doctrine. And I've felt like I need to just go back to the basics and, okay, how can I better love? How can I better have faith? And those things would help me more than any deep doctrine that I could dive into.
2: I love that. I also, because I'm myself, and then I want to play devil's advocate every time someone talks, I'm like, yes, but also doctrine is one of those things that kind of lights your brain on fire, right? When you recognize it and it's good. And you're like, oh, yeah, this gives me a vision of who I am in relationship to God. This gives me a vision of what's possible in this life. I tend to think that when James is talking about we focus too much on doctrine, I think what he's saying is we're focusing on those doctrines that say, my little team is right here, and your little team is over there, and you're not allowed in our little team because we believe this, right? And instead of focusing on otherizing others and making them feel like they don't belong, let's focus on the practices that bring people in to the great tent of Zion, and let's focus on the doctrines that like light our brains on fire and teach us who we can be.
3: James, how about you?
6: The quote that I wanted to start out with is kind of going along the same lines of what we've just been talking about. How wonderful. It comes from Kathleen Messina, who was talking to us about the work that she does, right, in the Harris County, like in the prisons in Houston and ministering to the people there. And I want to listen to that quote.
12: And I remember one year early on in the lectionary cycle, Matthew 25 had come up. And so as I'm reflecting on that, I said, you know, definitely we can see Christ the King in the poor, the hungry, the naked, but I don't know so much about those in jail. I'd actually written that. And so God has a really funny sense of humor and said, come see me there too.
6: Exactly. It's kind of like what you were just saying, Heather. Like a lot of times we want to build our teams. And even if it's a more altruistic or extensive team than just my family, just my church, just the people that believe in my faith, there are still sometimes barriers that we build to the people that we're willing to love. Or even sometimes the problem when we focus on doctrine is that sometimes doctrine can make us feel like it's okay to not love everybody, or that there's a certain group of people that fall so far into a different category that they just don't count in the same way. But that exactly when we start feeling that, if we really start to believe that, I feel like less so than it being a validation, it's an invitation from God or God telling you like, well, if you're so focused, if you're so obsessed with this group of people, maybe you should actually pay attention to them and learn about them and try to love them instead of just othering them, which applies to, I think Kathleen makes this point in her episode, not just religion, but everything.
3: Well, and God having sense of humor that she wrote that, and now she works right in a prison. That's like, here, I'll just show you.
5: God knows what we need to be truly joyful.
3: So be careful what you write down.
5: Yeah.
2: I've had the experience of when I think I know who people are.
3: Mm-hmm.
2: Oh, I know what you're going to say. I know what you believe, and I know why I'm better than that. And then I've had God show me how much those people are such good people and humble me in that way. Like, it's a scripture. You don't know their hearts. like I know their hearts. And I think that has been something that can bring you closer to that person after you get rid of all the shame of having had the experience of being taught in that way.
4: Mm-hmm.
2: But yeah, I think we walk in and say, I know how you'll be judged.
3: Ouch.
2: But I know that that's in my heart and it's something that I struggle with. And to have God say to me, actually, this is how I judge that person.
6: Definitely. I think in my own personal experience, there's nothing quite like the friendship that you have with somebody who you really used to like dislike. Like there's something really special, like really strong about those kind of relationships that maybe started out, you're just like, I just really despise this person.
2: Are you talking
6: person.
2: About former mission companions? Is this what this is?
6: I've had a lot of friends in my lifetime.
3: I'm thinking it's every rom-com I've heard.
6: Yeah, there's something special about it. You know, I mean, I have missionary companions where maybe that was the case, but
2: I'm teasing.
6: I will also say I've had other friends where that was the case too, where I really started out like not getting along with them and like rooting against them. But then when you kind of cross a point where you can start to root for them, I just think it's a really special thing.
9: I'm just hoping James isn't talking about his coworkers.
2: Yes.
9: Like,
2: yeah.
9: I hated working with this person, but now, don't shrug.
3: Neither confirms nor denies.
6: What can I say?
3: This is In Good Faith. It's our 2024 wrap-up and sort of review of some moments that really reached us. We'll be back with more in just a moment.

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1: Hi, I'm Sam Payne, host of The Appleseed, where great stories can bring us together. 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
2: Welcome back to In Good Faith. It's our best of, can you call it best of? It's our Let's Talk About 2024, where we're thinking about some of the guests we've had on and ways they've actually affected us. Even though we're the makers and producers of the show, we're still very affected by the people we come in contact with. How about you, Josh?
3: Yeah, one of my favorite episodes from 2024 was Mary LaHage. I think it was episode 232. And she just kind of talks about her journey from being ethnically Muslim to it being a big part of her religious and faith life.
4: You come to religion through fear, love, knowledge. I came through fear, evolved to learn and gained knowledge. And ultimately, I just love God and I love the community. I love how this religion changed my life.
3: She talks about how first it's out of fear that she came to her faith, which I thought was really interesting. I used to have this kind of notion in my head that it matters how you come to believe a little bit. And that kind of challenged that notion where, like, it's okay to be scared at first, but as long as you're trying and you're coming to it, it'll probably grow into real, genuine love and faith. And I love how God can change us in that way. That even if, like, we're terrified at first, it can become something where, well, now I'm seeking love and I'm seeking knowledge, even though it didn't start off on the greatest foot.
5: From what I remember from the interview, she's pregnant and mm-hmm. she's single. And so I think the fear is, what am I going to do? Oh, no, I've messed everything up. And then her grandfather comes and says to her, hey, it's going to be all right. And I think that fear is the motivator for people to look to God. And we as believers can be really dismissive of it. Like, oh, well, if you really loved God, you would have just searched him out.
3: It's out of love initially anyway. Yeah.
5: Yeah. But yeah, she was in a circumstance where she felt overwhelmed and didn't know what to do.
2: And sometimes it's hard to convey a deep spiritual experience to other people, but I think she really did well because she talks about in that time, just broken down, sort of hit the bottom, and she ends up feeling like God is with her enough that then she has this confidence that she says, basically, I'm going to have this baby and you're going to help me, which is sort of this quick turnaround of what her relationship is with God. And she has every confidence that He will be helping her through that.
3: I also think it's very admirable that her whole family is Muslim. And for her, it wasn't really important. Really, like the faith aspect of it wasn't really important. She was about the culture, but not really the faith. And then to come a little bit later in life to the faith, I think that's extremely admirable when the rest of her family is probably just waiting on her to get there. But she swallows her pride. She's humble and she's able to love it.
2: Thanks. We're back around the table to Aaliyah. What other person did you pick?
6: So the next quote that I pulled was from the Jazz episode.
2: Yeah.
6: One of several. It was Mark Glanville in episode 234 talking about, he calls them prayer languages, essentially just different ways that we can connect with God.
7: We can just assume that I'm to connect with God in the way my mentor taught me. But what if that's not the way that you connect with God? What if someone connects with the Lord by visual arts? What if someone connects with the Lord simply through acts of service?
6: One of my roommates is actually studying art, and so he mentioned specifically visual arts. And I've heard that roommate talk about how when she's creating art, drawing or painting or whatever, that's when she feels the most connected with the divine. because we believe that God is a creator. And so as we create, then we feel more like him. But everyone has something in their life, some individual prayer language, some way that they can connect with God that maybe other people don't.
2: Yeah, which can make us feel a little bit better about if we see certain people receiving answers or guidance in certain ways, and we think, I'm not getting that. Thus, I am bad. Or God doesn't love me or whatever. But to look around and see, what are the gifts that God gave me? And are those waiting to connect me to God if I use them, if I dive into those?
5: I just want to put a plug in for our next episode that's going to drop on January 1st with Joshua Meyer, who's going to talk about art,
6: visual art.
5: As a language and connecting to God. So look out for that, you guys.
8: Also, to give a shout out to a recent episode, it kind of aligns with what I think Mark Gerson and Rabbi Erica were talking about. They have a quote. I think Mark said, like, the reason that God says he's like the God of Abraham and the God of Isaac and the God of Jacob is because God is the God of everybody and he connects with them in a different way. Like, I think Mark even said, like, some people really connect with God through prayer. He's like, I don't. You know, like, someone else's way does not have to be your way. That's why God is the God of, he could be the God of Josh or Steve or Leah or whoever, right? Because he has a special way of connecting with everyone.
5: I like that. My next one is Susan Murphy, who's actually a friend of Steve's that he brought in to talk to us about how she struggles with God in prayer, which I actually found really helpful.
9: She said, okay, God, I'm going to pray every day to you, and I'm going to address you as to the God who allows 30,000 children to die of hunger today. And that's how I started my prayer, not publicly, but just my private prayer. Finally, at the end of that, of several months, I said, okay, no, so tell me where you are. And the thought came into my head, Susan, tell me where you are. Mm-hmm. And I thought, oh, dadgummit, he told me that it's up to me. You know, he put it into me. He said, I'm his hands, I'm his feet, I've got money, I can feed the poor. He put it on me. In other words, it's the human race. I created the human race and you have to do something about it.
5: This idea that she is a sassy little Southern woman saying to God, you are the God who lets 30,000 children die. I found it so reassuring. I'm the type of person, I mean, we were just talking about prayer and connecting with God through prayer. I'm the type of person who feels very much, you should pray, you should pray, you should pray. And then when I pray, I'm like, well, hello, what do you got? And I'm so afraid to find out what he's got. Mm. I'm so afraid for so many reasons. And the fact that she is just like, I know who you are, God, and I'm going to talk to you the way I would talk to someone else in my life, and that he's real to her, and that they have a relationship. I really admire that, and I'm looking for it.
2: So earlier, Josh, who said you might have people in your congregation who irk you or whatever, she's really miffed at God.
5: Yeah.
2: and she's okay with, like, saying so and poking him in the elbow.
5: Yeah.
2: So there'd been some sort of relationship built up. And then she was really frustrated about, and I just love that she knows God can handle it.
5: Well, let me just say, for me, one of the most important things of working on In Good Faith is having people come in to our interviews again and again and saying, hey, God can handle you. God can handle your anger and your sorrow and your grief because he's God. And you don't have to be afraid of hurting his feelings. And that to me has been just mind-blowingly helpful.
3: Can I just add that dadgummit was the best dadgummit ever?
2: It was sincere and spoken with a lifetime of practice.
3: That's what I aspire to.
2: How about you, Leah?
10: Yeah, my second interview is from Jules Olson in episode 222. And this was one of my favorite episodes from the year. A great interview, but also just the recording experience was really powerful. We were sitting in Studio 6, and I was just crying listening to this woman talk, and I was struggling to cry silently so I wouldn't be picked up on the microphone.
11: Being a chaplain has changed me so much. Yes, I'm more aware of spiritual things. I'm more open to them. I love hearing from people that have different faith traditions explain to me in their words what's going on. They're saying, oh, and this and this. And I'm like, oh, they're saying the exact same thing I think and feel, just in their words. Mm. I'm less judgmental and more accepting. things aren't black and white. Like when I was younger, I thought it's this or

0: through them, but it has truly put her in a place where, as a chaplain now, she is a blessing to people every single day of her life. And I could aspire to that, but when you're with someone like that, it's pretty humbling.
1: Yeah.
0: This is from Rich Liversidge in Sandy Spring, Maryland. He and his wife, Joan, we interviewed. I met them when I went to Quaker worship, and they got up and they said, today it will be an hour of silent worship. I thought, okay, I was excited to learn about Quakers, and we just sat there.
2: After a week of silence.
0: After I had been at Holy Cross Abbey for a week of silent retreat with the monks. So I thought, yeah, more of this.
1: God has a sense of humor.
0: But I did start doing some thinking, and I thought, well, here is my time. And how do I worship? And how are they worshiping? Because they do this very often. And even if it's not an hour of silent worship, the congregation will sit in silence until someone feels moved upon. And they're not afraid to have long spaces of time go by, and someone won't speak up unless they truly feel the Spirit is moving them to speak. And someone will stand and share what they call a testimony or a sharing. And they'll sit down, and then nobody else comments on that or gets right up. You sit with that for a while, because if they felt it was important enough to share, then you're going to sit with it and absorb that. And here's Rich talking about something that then I want to comment afterwards about.
3: We are sitting in worship. We are sitting in expectant waiting because we expect when we are together that God will somehow make himself, herself, themselves understood to someone who can then get up and give a message that will help all of us.
0: That's so interesting to me that maybe I would spend my life searching the scriptures and serving people and hope that what it is I need to know is going to pop into my brain. But they are there in communal worship to share with each other. And I was just so struck that they are trusting each other to be listening. And as a congregation, they seek together how they might act in the community. Because religious communities are important, this was instructive to me about how am I letting my own community teach me? And maybe God is going to answer my prayer when Sister So-and-so says whatever she says, that I need to include in my spiritual instruction the very people I worship with. I like being taught that. And I like my current practice of even right now I play piano for the kids.
1: Yeah.
0: in the young kids part of church. But I'm trying to be open there when what they say, and I can't talk much about it or I'll get emotional, but the simplicity of their answers and their trust. And I think maybe I'm getting my prayers answered right now by how they are. And Leah, you said earlier, Jesus said to become as a little child. And I sit there between the songs feeling that and being sort of surprised, like, I was going to be open to this, but I hadn't thought that it might be the 4- and 5-year-olds that would actually be among my best teachers.
4: I think that kind of connects back to the quote, was it Susan Murphy? That one where she was talking about how she has that realization where she's like, God, how do you let this happen? And then the realization is like, you can help. Like, I've made people so that they could help be the solution to these things. That I think it's a really beautiful idea that even though God could fix all of the problems theoretically, like with his all-powerful amazingness, right, come in and help us all feel loved and cared for and all of these things, but instead he chooses to let us not only struggle with it and figure it out ourselves, but to let other people be the answers to our prayers too, I think is really cool.
5: I mean, as we were talking, Steve, I was thinking about the humility of people who, at least in our community, get up and say, I hope that God will, like, inspire me to say the things that you need to hear. Mm. You know, I have this talk, or I have this lesson, but I want to teach in a way that God is able to teach you what you need. And whenever I've heard that in the past, I've always been like, I'm sorry, I spent a lot of time on this lesson.
0: Don't interrupt me.
5: So don't interrupt me, God. I got really good stuff here. So it better be what they needed to hear because it's amazing.
0: James, do we have one more from you?
4: Yes, we do. And interestingly enough, it comes from Susan Bentley, I think from

0: Episode 226, I had to bring up the Holy Cross Abbey in Berryville, Virginia, as a Virginia native myself. In fact, my grandma goes to Holy Cross Abbey, not to do silent worship, but in the episode 228, the monks talk about how they like make bread and like all these different things, like the fruitcakes. My grandma is a patron of of their baked goods, and so I have also enjoyed some myself. So I had to bring up Susan Bentley. Her quote is kind of talking about silence and this, the idea of the silent retreats, and I want to listen to that.
1: And one of the things that became very clear to me on my first retreat was a silent retreat is a little bit of a misnomer. It's really fasting from talking, because there are lots of other sounds that one hears and that I hear when I'm there. Even if it's the scraping of chairs in the dining room, in the refectory where we're eating and not talking together, but you can hear the clink of silverware on people's plates and maybe the gentle sound of the refrigerator. And then outside, there are lots of sounds. So part of the fasting from talking made me much more attuned to other sounds and, frankly, to listening to God, where God is found. In nature, in the chapel, in my own reflections, as well as in prayers that I'm reading or praying.
0: I would say that fasting from talking is something I should probably do more, you know, in a lot of different contexts, not just on my own. But I think it was just an interesting quote, because I think a lot of times we hear the be still idea, and it's not just, you know, doing nothing. But there is this necessity that God says multiple times throughout Scripture, like, be still. And it calls back as well to the book club we did with Henry Nouwen in episode 229. There's some really fantastic things in Henry Nouwen's writings about how, like, being silent. I think he said, listen to the heartbeat of God. I thought it was such a powerful quote. Like, what do you really hear when you stop talking? When you stop trying to fill the silence yourself. If you're alone, or even if there's other people around, you're letting it be filled by God, in a sense. You're letting it be filled with things that you didn't come up with, but things that God has put there around you, and it helps you to come to know God more. And whenever I have tried to be silent, you know, try to listen to God. It can be difficult. You know, you get distracted, and you have all of these things come into your mind, but it can still be a really powerful experience just because you made the effort to be quiet for a little bit and maybe you heard a little bit of God's heartbeat.
2: Yeah, I feel like for me, I have a problem where I always have to be listening to a podcast or watching something or be engaged somehow. And I recognize I still struggle with it, but occasionally, ever since we did that Henry Nouwen book club episode, I've recognized that I need some time away from everything and be unplugged, be away from screens, and just try to be still, essentially, be with God in different ways. Because don't get me wrong, I love podcasts, but sometimes, yeah, you need to step away.
0: I started paying a lot more attention to like the times that were actually silent after we did our series on like silent retreats and worship. And I was like, if I leave the house and I forgot my headphones, it's like the worst thing that's ever happened. Yeah. Like if I'm at the store for like 20 minutes and I don't have like a podcast or like music playing, I'm like so annoyed at the world. But there's something to it. You need the silence. You have to have it, right?
3: Mm. And that phrase, be still, is often in Scripture paired with the words, and know that I am God. And so I think part of the reason that we had this whole focus on contemplation was because God is made manifest in the silence and in the stillness.
4: That Henry Nouwen book and the other guests that we've had on the show really alerted me to something that I hadn't realized I was doing. I've already talked about what a failure I am at prayer, but let's go deeper into that, which is the way Nouwen spoke and the way some of our other guests have spoken about prayer is that God is right there and that you are in the presence of God when you pray. Mm. And I had sort of given myself this idea that somehow I'm like sending text messages off and he'll get back to me sometime. But this idea that you literally, when you pray or when you're still or when you meditate, that God is right there with you, I'd never thought of before. It was a new concept and frightening for me, as these things tend to be. But like, it's one of those things where I get that thought out once in a while and I like look at it, give it a little side eye, like, am I ready for that? And then I put it away, and then I get it out again. And I'm just really thankful that I learned that.
5: I have tried that in my meditation since reading that book. I usually have 10 minutes of just being silent and breathing and a few other things that I'm trying to do. But I have spent the last few minutes, I actually set it up so that a little bell rings 3 minutes before. And that's my moment to try and just know that I am in the presence of God. And now one in that book says that the voice of God will come to us from inside us. That's really interesting to me. I mean, we hear about a still small voice or whispers to our hearts, to our minds. I love that. It's really interesting to challenge or be open to new understandings. I somehow think we get the idea that we learn what's what and then we just sort of head through life because we know what's what.
4: Yeah.
5: We're really never there. Or if we think we are, God will give us an experience to let us know. You're listening to In Good Faith. We'll be back with more in just a moment.

0: 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This is Sunday.
1: Hey, it's Lisa. Sunday is the perfect day for thinking. But sometimes all this thinking leads to overthinking and even some feelings of dread about the future. That's why I was so glad to talk with Gary Dixon. Gary is the head of the International Pass It On campaign, and he had some very encouraging things to say about the state of the world and why he's optimistic about the future. Here's a sneak peek.
2: And someone said to me, your values aren't made in a crisis, they're revealed.
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3: Welcome back to In Good Faith. I'm Stephen Cap Perry, host of the show, and we're sitting here with our production team talking about some moments that really taught or reached each of us from 2024. Josh, I think you're up next.
4: Yeah, like we were just talking about, life kind of goes in different directions that you don't anticipate. For Chris and Julie Bennett from episode 238, their life took a lot of different twists and turns that they didn't see coming, and they talk about kind of adjusting to that.
5: God built us like Legos, where it's like we do better when we're connected to one another. Yeah, we have our individual part to play, but the beauty is displayed in the togetherness. So I think that's where, for us, our faith has been the key component of how we've been able to go through forgiveness and healing and reconciliation.
4: I think for the past probably 5 or 6 years, I've been trying to figure out if I'm an introvert or extrovert. I still don't really know.
6: What?
4: Yeah.
6: Are you serious?
4: Yeah.
6: This is like Steve thinking he's an introvert.
3: Maybe maybe you're just a vert.
4: Yeah, just a vert. I just have a vert. And I'm like, sometimes I feel really like, oh, like I get a ton of energy from other people and I love it. And other times I'm just like, leave me alone. I want to shell up and listen to my podcast. Listen to Take a Leap podcast, everyone. Just like, and I don't know. But I think it's really interesting that God intentionally puts us with a lot of different people on this earth. And a lot of what the gospel is about, I would in fact say like most of what the gospel is about, is our relationships with other people and with Him. And we need those other people. And sometimes other people, as God designed them, are imperfect and they make mistakes. And sometimes they betray you or they do something to really, really hurt you. And the gospel is, and you know, relying on Jesus is all about learning from that and growing from that. And I think the Bennetts, their story is really incredible. They dealt with betrayal. They dealt with trying to overcome cancer and all of these different hurdles that God threw their way. But at the end of it, they were stronger because of those experiences and their relationships with each other and with those around them kind of grew as well.
6: So one of the things that I've heard a couple times this year in interviews that's been repeated is how in the Hebrew Bible and perhaps even including the New Testament, the one commandment that actually gets repeated again and again is to care for the foreigner and to care for the stranger. And so this idea that our relationships with each other are key to how we live the gospel and how we understand the gospel, I think our ancient texts are telling us that again and again.
4: Especially in an election year.
6: Yeah.
4: Right.
6: No, what?
3: This year has been really interesting for me in a couple of ways. One was for one of our book club episodes, which we do once a quarter. We had Ravi Gupta come to us, and we actually—
6: I read the whole book.
3: Yep.
7: We all did, Heather.
3: There was a certain amount of pride in having read the entire Bhagavad Gita. But having someone for whom that is their scripture, but it's not one I grew up with, was so, so enlightening. And just to hear him talk about it with how it's taught him and what he holds on to, that was very inspiring. We also, this year, started our own podcast with our students.
6: Woohoo! Oh,
3: Take a Leap. It premieres in January. Do we know the first drop date?
7: Yeah, January 7th.
3: January 7th. Woo-hoo. All right. And so quickly, in a nutshell, if people tune in to Take a Leap, what are they hearing?
7: Yeah, Take a Leap is a podcast hosted by students at Brigham Young University, and we talk to other people around the world about the cool things that they're doing because of their religion and how they're trying to make the world a better place.
4: Yeah, and we're really talking to young people because, like Heather said earlier, a lot of young people are kind of struggling with an institutional religion. Mm-hmm. A lot of old people are as well. But we kind of talk to, why are you staying? What are you doing? And how are you living your religion kind of differently?
3: I was just amazed by the variety from people who've been motivated in some way by their faith to do everything from a healthier cosmetic line to being an Olympic athlete and the TikTok preacher and just people in between. And so do check out Take a Leap. I'm excited about that. And these guys have done great work. We're just sitting back and watching and going, oh, look at him go. We're so proud.
6: We often have to get out of the way, though, while they tape a TikTok. So it's like, yeah. Whoa, here they come down the hall.
7: Everyone loves when Leah takes TikToks.
3: A highlight for me was getting to interview one of my public radio heroes, Krista Tippett, who she started off with a radio show that became a podcast called Speaking on Faith, and then that turned into On Being, which it is today, continues to be. And she was here in our studios in person, and I got to do a couple of interviews with her, but first was really kind of digging into her own faith and what she thought that people needed to hear on public radio. And she said for 10 years she was trying to convince people that 98% of Americans pray. There is a demographic that is hungry for this. And they're saying, well, yeah, but we don't think public radio listeners actually are praying, I guess. And she thought, that's ridiculous. And then it becomes a very popular show. And I thought it was really interesting when I asked her, how do you pick your guests? Because they weren't the famous pastors or priests or whatever denomination. In fact, very rarely were they those people. And she talked about what she thought her task was.
8: One of my operating questions for the show was how to make goodness as riveting as evil. Because evil is inherently riveting just in our bodies. I think one of my great aspirations was like, yes, interview people who are good and wise, which never means perfect, and really get into the complexity of that and like what that means to live that and the drama of that so that that too can be riveting.
3: So as a podcast host, talking to people of faith, I mean, we would love to have a million listeners.
6: Yes.
3: And maybe if we did, so tell a friend. So maybe we could do true crime and get a million listeners because those are just astronomically popular. But it's for the reason she describes, I think, sometimes she says evil is just intrinsically riveting because we want to protect ourselves. We have a physical response to, oh, no, that bad thing. I hope it's not going to happen to me. But how to make good and as interesting and riveting. And she focuses, I think, right on the thing that's come up a couple of times, which is digging deeper into the drama of that, meaning we find ourselves in moral dilemmas. Like, I've learned this, I believe this, now I'm in a situation where, will I practice that? Will I be embarrassed if I do? Will I offend other people if I do? Or just whatever it might be, that there is inherently in trying to seek to be, I guess I'm going to call it, in tune with the divine, however a listener defines that, there is a challenge inherent in that. Because at least in my way of thinking, I'm in a world, in a society that sometimes is at odds with that. And why do we have to grow spiritually? Because we are in a place where we're not mature, all of us. And we have this task of growing. And I was really thrilled to hear her sort of explain her take on that. And it makes me think that same thing in my life. How can the good in my life become as interesting and as riveting to me? Because if I sink into it below the surface, there is challenge and there is drama. And there are the stories that we've been sharing during this whole hour. So thank you to all of our production team, some of whom, Josh, graduating.
4: Goodbye,
6: everybody. Bye,
3: to great things. Excited for 2025 with the premiere of the Take a Leap podcast from our student producers. And what else for In Good Faith?
6: We are going to start January with a mini series about Atlanta. We got to go to Atlanta in the fall, and so we have several interviews there that we'll be playing, and that mini series wraps up with a discussion of Martin Luther King's now 60-year-old text letter from a Birmingham jail.
3: So you've got time to read that. It's really not all that long.
6: It's not all over the internet.
3: It's not book length, and it's easily available. Letter from a Birmingham Jail, and that will be our first book club of the year. Thank you, everyone, for listening to In Good Faith. As always, we hope you will leave a review or a comment. That is the single best thing you can do to spread the word, is if you like us, give us a whole bunch of stars, however many are available.
6: And preferably five.
3: Preferably five, and then say nice things, and that's super, super helpful, and we'll see you in 2025.

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2: On today's Good Word, we're talking about how to get from one place to another and the role the kingdom of God has on earth. Now that travel is more possible for people than ever before in the rest of history, getting where you want to go is mostly a matter of figuring out how to get there and paying for it. But with so many methods of travel, finding the right path might be harder than it seems. Even if you find the right way to go, sticking to it can also be difficult since there are lots of choices between us and where we want to go. God offers us a path back to His presence, though our experience personally on our path is likely to vary wildly from other people's. But no matter where we start, He offers us a clear way to return to Him, providing all of His children with guidance and light. Isaiah chapter 2 gives the waypoint that God established for all the world, pointing all people to the light He offers. And it shall come to pass in the last days that the mountain of the Lord's house shall be established in the top of the mountains, and shall be exalted above the hills, and all nations shall flow unto it. And many people shall go and say, Come ye, and let us go up to the mountain of the Lord, to the house of the God of Jacob, and He will teach us of His ways, and we will walk in His paths. For out of Zion shall go forth the law, and the word of the Lord from Jerusalem. O house of Jacob, come ye, and let us walk in the light of the Lord. The Israelites were long designated as covenant people to God, set apart from the rest of the world for a particular purpose. But they weren't the only people God cared about, nor were they the only people who wanted to follow God. Isaiah's message to the Israelites was a reminder of the duty the Lord had given them. In a world that has distanced itself from God, Israel was to keep the word and the commandments of God. They were the keepers of what we all could inherit if we turned to the Lord. The job of those within the church has long been to prepare God's kingdom for the whole world to enter in. Israel was once set aside as a separate nation from the rest of men, but Israel includes all who will take upon them the name of the Lord. When we're baptized into God's church, we become part of the house of Israel. No matter our literal ancestry, we are all the children of the same heavenly parents. After all, coming together as one spiritual family here on earth is the next step in gathering God's kingdom. But to get to that point, the people must be prepared and put in the work. The path is illuminated by the light of the Lord, the word of God showing the way. And if Israel is to be the place where the law and the house of the Lord is kept, disciples must be willing to stick to the path He's laid. The Lord reveals His path one step at a time, asking for our faith as we learn more of His ways and our identity as His children. The kingdom of God is there to bring us together and take us back to God, but we're the ones who have to decide to take the first step on that path. And that's the good word.
3: Soothing, uplifting, inspiring. This is Sunday.

0: peace and inspiration. This is Sunday. This is a moment to reflect on the eternal joy that comes from Jesus Christ, as President Dieter F. Uchtdorf shares his testimony of our Savior's resurrection.
1: Despite the heaviness of their hearts and the unanswered questions in their minds, Mary and her companions made their way to the tomb. They didn't come expecting a miracle. They didn't come anticipating their questions would be answered. They came because of their immeasurable love and reverence for Jesus Christ. What Mary and those with her discovered on that Sunday morning changed the world forever. They found the stone rolled away from the tomb. But when they went in, they did not find the body of the Lord Jesus. While they were perplexed about this, behold, two men stood by them in dazzling apparel and said to them, "Why do you seek the living among the dead? He is not here, but has risen." This encounter at the empty tomb changed them forever. It changed the world. Many might picture Jesus as a carpenter from Nazareth or a traveling preacher from Galilee. They might note the significant influence he had on the world's religious history. But the bold message of the empty tomb is that Jesus Christ is not merely a historical figure. We do not seek him among the dead. He is risen. We understand he is not confined to the pages of a book any more than he was confined to the grave of stone. The scriptures teach us not only who Jesus was, but who he is. Because Jesus Christ conquered death, surely he can conquer any danger, confusion, or doubt we face. Heavenly messengers at the empty tomb gave Mary and her companions two invitations. First, come and see the place where the Lord lay. Second, go quickly and tell his disciples that he is risen from the dead. In time, the Savior echoed a similar invitation to all. Go into all the world and preach the gospel to every creature.
0: That was an excerpt from President Dieter F. Uchtdorf's talk, Encounter at the Empty Tomb. This is a moment to reflect.
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4: 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The Good Word and A Moment to Reflect offer thoughts of hope and encouragement. 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
1: Today on The Good Word, we're talking about the Lord's role in the plan and getting more than we bargained for. What we expect from the future is rarely what we actually get. We can only predict the future based on our experience in the past, and that's not always reliable. Mostly, we expect the future to be like the past, following the same patterns and the trends we've already experienced. But since our knowledge is limited and often biased, that makes our predictions not all that reliable. But just because we were wrong about what was coming doesn't mean it has to be negative. Instead, what God has in store for us may be greater than what we'd hoped for. Isaiah the prophet had a great number of prophecies for God's people, often speaking of the coming Messiah and redemption in greater detail than any other set of scripture does. These prophecies, both then and now, provide a glimpse into the important role the Savior plays in God's plan. But that's not a role determined by mortal men. It's determined by God, and His purposes are far beyond what we might assume based on our own knowledge. In chapter 9 of Isaiah, we're given a glimpse of some of the many duties the Lord will fulfill and the names He will earn. For unto us a child is born, unto us a son is given, and the government shall be upon His shoulder. And His name shall be called Wonderful, Counselor, the Mighty God, the Everlasting Father, the Prince of Peace. Of the increase of His government and peace there shall be no end, upon the throne of David, and upon His kingdom to order it, and to establish it with judgment and with justice from henceforth, even forever. The zeal of the Lord of hosts will perform this. In the meridian of time, the Jewish people were waiting for a literal and political king, one to free them from their perpetual oppression, at the moment, from the Romans. Much of leadership had convinced themselves that that political freedom was the only way to fulfill those commandments and prophecies that had been given. But the scope of Isaiah's prophecy was much larger than they had anticipated. The Lord Jesus Christ fits all the descriptions Isaiah gave Him. Though that might not have been clear in His lifetime, in His role as Savior, He descended beneath all things, becoming lowly and humble before the eyes of both God and man. But His mortal life was only part of His purpose and identity. Before, during, and after His life on earth, He was the God of creation, the Lord of the Old Testament, and the Savior of the world. He's the head of the kingdom of God both in heaven and earth, establishing peace among a people sorely in need of it. His place in God's plan for the salvation of His children was far greater than any single kingdom or dynasty. His rule is eternal. The promises that come from following Jesus Christ are more than just physical safety and freedom. Though that may come in some circumstances, He's much more concerned with our eternal and spiritual growth. When we enter His kingdom through baptism, we become part of a people that will be bound together for far longer than just this lifetime. God's eternal power binds His disciples to Him and to each other, bringing to pass His vision of an eternal, infinite family. And that's the good word.
2: 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This is Sunday.

0: Uplifting, inspiring. 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
1: This is a moment to reflect on the process of spiritual refinement. As President Emily Bell Freeman teaches that in trying times, Jesus Christ is leading the way.
2: Isn't it amazing how you can go from best day to worst day in a matter of minutes? This is mortality, a proving ground, a place designed for growth. I have learned that God allows mortality to do its work in us, and that includes both best days and worst days. How do we get through those days? When Jesus came into the coast of Caesarea Philippi, he asked his disciples, "Whom say ye that I am?" They had seen empty nets filled, storms at sea calmed, loaves multiplied, and the dead raised. When Peter answered, "Thou art the Christ, the Son of the living God," Jesus responded, "Blessed art thou, Simon. Flesh and blood hath not revealed it unto thee, but my Father which is in heaven." That day must have felt like a best day. The Spirit confirmed an eternal truth, and Peter courageously bore testimony of it. But only three verses later, a shift occurred. As Jesus began to speak of his coming death, Peter rebuked him, saying, "This shall not be. Get thee behind me, Satan," was the Savior's immediate response. Peter had good intentions. He didn't want the Savior to die, but he misunderstood God's plan for his son. Peter's story went from best day to worst day in a matter of three verses. From Peter's story, we learn that our understanding of eternal truth is not forged in a single moment. Testimony is built over time, day after day, both best days and worst. In Matthew 14, Peter and the other disciples were caught in a storm when Jesus approached the ship. Peter cried out, "Lord, if it be thou, bid me come unto thee on the water." And Jesus answered with an invitation, "Come." So Peter stepped out of the boat. He walked on the water to go to Jesus. Best day. But in the very next verse, we read that Peter saw the wind, became afraid, and began to sink. Worst day in a matter of moments. Have you ever accepted an invitation from the Lord and then felt unequal to the task? We all know what it is to doubt, to experience sinking moments. But notice where Jesus was when Peter accepted the invitation that seemed too big. He wasn't shouting instructions from the shore or offering advice from the safety of the boat. He was in the water with Peter, within reaching distance. As you accept the Lord's invitations on both your best days and your worst, the same will be true for you.
1: That was an excerpt from President Emily Bell Freeman's talk, Best Days and Worst Days. This is a moment to reflect.
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4: BBC News with Emily Thomas. More than 2,000 police officers have been deployed to quell violent protests at a university campus in Punjab in northwestern India. Demonstrations began on Saturday after unproven claims circulated on social media that a female student had been raped at a hostel near the private Lovely Professional University in Fachwara. Classes have been suspended for 10 days. Azadeh Mashiri reports.
5: Reports of the alleged rape in Fachwara began circulating on social media last week, and students claim no action was taken by the university. In response, they stormed university property over the weekend, lit fires, clashed with police, and blocked a major highway. Classes have now been suspended for 10 days. Lovely Professional University, one of Punjab's largest private universities, has claimed the allegations are a false narrative designed to tarnish its reputation.
4: In Britain, five men remain in custody on suspicion of explosive and terrorism offences after a major incident near a Royal Air Force base used by the US military since March to launch attacks against Iran. President Trump said the men had planned to cause significant damage. Nick Johnson has more details.
6: Residents from more than 80 houses in the nearby village of Welford had to leave their homes in the early hours of yesterday morning after a major incident was declared. At a press conference last night, Gloucestershire Police said its officers had arrested five men. The case is now being handled by counter-terrorism officers. The investigation is said to be in its early stages. Gloucestershire's temporary chief constable, Maggie Blythe, said the matter was now contained, but that a cordon around the village would be in place for some time.
4: The US ambassador to Beijing says President Trump offered to sell weapons to China during discussions with President Xi Jinping about US arms sales to Taiwan. David Perdue said Mr. Trump had downplayed weapon sales to Taiwan as one of many deals that the US makes around the world. China opposes weapon sales to Taiwan. In Yemen, fighting is intensifying around the city of Taiz, where government forces, supported by a Saudi-led coalition, are trying to halt a new advance by Iranian-backed Houthi fighters. On Sunday, the Houthis said seven people had been killed in a strike on a market. Nawal Al-Makhafi reports from Yemen.
7: Taiz sits at a vital intersection between Houthi-controlled territory in northern Yemen and government-held areas in the south. Contacts on the Houthi side have told the BBC they're consolidating troops for a major offensive. Government forces say they're aware of the preparations and are reinforcing their own positions. There is a heavy human cost. More than 100,000 people have been displaced by the fighting.
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0: Welcome to the Appleseed Studio, a place where we gather in each episode of the show to cook up great tales of all kinds for you and your family. It's an hour that uses the power of great stories to help you make sense of the world and communicate with the people who are important to you. I'm Sam Payne, your host, and today in the studio, you know, if you listen to a lot of stories, you start to pick up on themes that tie great tales together. And one of those themes, through thousands of years of storytelling, has to do with stories about fathers and sons. Think of Daedalus and Icarus, the father and son from the Greek myth, who made wings of feathers and wax in an ill-fated attempt to escape imprisonment under King Minos. Think of the prodigal son from the story in the book of Luke in the Bible, the story of a reconciliation between a father and a son gone astray. And need I even mention this epic father and son moment?
12: No, I am the father.
0: Anyway, in this hour, we're thinking about fathers and we're thinking about sons. Now, I'm a father and I'm also a son. And I know that the relationship between a father and a son can be one of the most important relationships in the world. And we'll take a look at some things in this hour that would invite you to think and talk about what that relationship looks like to you. And we think you'll have a great time with us as we do it. We're going to take a whale watching trip with Antonio Sacre, a trip full of moments like this.
13: It's becoming one of those maybe mistakes, one of the reasons why I'm not the number one dad, and my wife is telling me, just breathe, I'm just trying to breathe.
0: And moments like this, too.
13: This is the biggest pod of dolphins we've ever seen, and I can't even count them. They're leaping in front and behind, and they're leaping in the wake, and she's giving a big lesson about dolphins, and my children cannot contain themselves.
0: It's a story that will remind you of all the ups and downs of family activities, and it may bring to mind something you've done together with the people who mean the most to you. We'll hear a story about a trip across the lake in a sailboat that I took with my dad once long ago, and what I learned out there. That's today's entry in the Radio Family Journal. And you'll travel back in time by way of a magic comic book where Nat will get some perspective on his dad that he never thought he'd have. And you'll meet a father and his sons who stay close by playing Dungeons and Dragons style tabletop role-playing games together. In fact, they've made one of their own, and we'll introduce you to those guys a little later on in the hour. And we'll begin with a story told by the wonderful Los Angeles storyteller Antonio Sacre. Antonio has a Cuban father and an Irish-American mother, and Antonio's bilingual adventures have delighted story audiences on stage for years. He's the author of picture books like The Barking Mouse and La Noche Buena, and A Mango in the Hand, a story told in Proverbs. And for slightly older kids, the book My Name is Cool, 18 stories from a Cuban-Irish-American storyteller. Antonio is waiting with our terrific studio audience. Let's join them in the Appleseed Performance Studio.
13: I was always a good student as a kid, but I was not a big reader. But everyone in my family was. My mother, my brothers, my dad reading in both languages. My brothers both read what they had to read at school, but they also read what they wanted to read. I didn't want to read anything. When I was in seventh grade, my brother in sixth grade was reading Stephen King. There were these horror books with these horror images, and it was scary to look at them. And then one day, I opened the book, and I read it cover to cover. The first book that I ever read cover to cover also gave me nightmares all night, but it was the first time that I realized that there was reading that you could do for pleasure or for terror or for fun. And so I went to the library, and I'm old enough that there was not that many Stephen King novels. And over the course of the next 6 months or a year, I read every single Stephen King novel, and I was not able to find any more. I said, Mom, I've read the last Stephen King novel. She says, oh, honey, that's great. You've been reading a lot. I said, no, but there's no more Stephen King novels. She says, well, honey, there are other books in the library. I'm like, they're not going to be as good as Stephen King. She's probably not as good as Stephen King novels, but I guarantee you there's probably a good book there. I'm like, Mom, what should I read? And she got a Hemingway novel, and I think it was The Sun Also Rises, and she gave it to me, and I read it. And I didn't read it like I read the Stephen King novel, but after I finished it, I said, Mom, this guy's pretty good. He's not as good as Stephen King, but he's okay. Has he written anything else? And he did. And I read all of Hemingway. And that led to, years later, an English degree from a college where I read Herman Melville's Moby Dick. That was a difficult book to get through in college. And out of college, as I was pursuing storytelling, I also was pursuing acting. And the first professional play I ever got cast in was an adaptation of Moby Dick. It was a puppet adaptation of this show. And so I had to read it again. And then the show got extended and I read it again. So Moby Dick has become a book that I visit at different times in my life. My wife is an English teacher in high school. She's an AP English teacher and she has a master's degree in English. And somehow, being an AP English teacher with a master's in English, she never got around to reading Moby Dick. And so she took down one of the copies that I had and was reading Moby Dick as my son was just getting involved in books. Dad, what's that story? That's a story, honey, that I'll have to tell you when you get older. Dad, I want to hear the story right now. And I had no idea how to turn a 700-page novel about American whaling experience from the 1800s into a story for my son, and I was trying to work it out when my wife found a little board picture book called The Cozy Classics that tells these ancient big stories in one-word pages. So this is how I told part of the Moby Dick story to my son. Boat. There's an image of a boat with sails. Find. There's a sailor in the crow's nest looking for a whale. And whale. Now, all of the excitement and horror of the story I didn't share, and this was all he needed to scratch that Moby Dick itch, and it was totally fine. And then, years later, I'm going along, and my wife was talking to her high school students just a couple of months ago, and she said, "Who has read Moby Dick?" And one hand went up, only one kid. It's a tough book to read in high school. And she said, "My husband loves that book. He's read it many times." And a week later, I had a 4-page handwritten note from a modern teenager wanting to discuss Moby Dick. He said, "I hear you have sailed the vast seas reading about Moby Dick," and in flowery language, just like Melville, this brilliant high school senior wrote a 4-page, and it had been years since I'd read the book, and so I'm like, "Oh yeah, Moby Dick is great, it's really exciting, blah, blah, blah." And then I got a 6-page letter handwritten back about how I have failed him in my pursuit. So I have reread the Moby Dick book recently, and as I was reading it, the magic of Google, when you think something and all of a sudden you're getting ads about that thing. I don't know how it happened, but whale watching expeditions were showing up on my phone. I wasn't Googling Moby Dick, I was reading it, but somehow they found it and I saw, oh, there's one not too far from our house in Los Angeles. And so 4 weeks ago, we piled in the car. Now, it was only 27 miles away, which in here would probably, well, no, that's, I've been in some rough traffic here. In Delaware, 27 miles would take you 27 minutes. In Utah, maybe it would take you an hour. In Los Angeles, it takes 2.5 hours. So we gave ourselves 2.5 hours to get 27 miles down to Long Beach. And on the way, my kids were doing the thing that kids do in the car. And they're fighting. And I'm saying, "Well, we're going to go on a whale watch. We're going to see whales. It's going to be great." And they're just not having any of it. There's no rain, there's no rainbow, there's nothing. I keep turning up the radio. We have, for better or for worse, are a no screen in the car family because of being storytelling. None of the stories are working and it's just a disaster. It's a bad, bad thing. We finally get to the parking lot. Now we're just barely on time for the boat. The boat is going to leave. The tickets are $50 each and we're rushing and the kids don't want to put on sunscreen and they don't want to put on their hat and they don't want to put on their sunglasses, and it's becoming one of those maybe mistakes. One of the reasons why I'm not the number one dad, and my wife is telling me, "Just breathe. I'm just trying to breathe. And just get on the boat." And we get over there and we're in line. And finally, just as they're closing the rope, we get onto the boat. And the first thing the guy says on the loudspeaker of the boat is, "We can't guarantee a whale sighting, but it's going to be a fun boat ride." And both of my kids just have one of those epic meltdowns. It's just bad. And they're just clomping around and I'm just facing. And then we try to get, there's no seats on the boat. All the seats, there's these beautiful, loungy, awesome seats, like these couches back here. And they were just there, and we had to stand at the rail in front of the boat. And the second the boat started moving, my kids started smiling. They started seeing the birds on the water. They saw little tiny fish. They saw the big boats, the Queen Mary, I think that's the boat that's there, and then the cranes and the port. And we're on the water before the breaks, just moving slowly. My kid's happy. It's all worth it. Then we hit the brakes and the waves start moving, and both of my kids, because we didn't have a seat and we were late, are in the very front, the bow of that boat, moving with the waves. And for 30 minutes, we had those 30 magical moments as a family, discovering the ocean for the first time, watching it. And the woman is trying to figure out what's going on, and may not be whales, but it's beautiful and it's all good. And then she says, we heard that there's a whale somewhere, and they go, but there's no whale. And now I turn to my children and I say, you know what? Maybe we're not going to see a whale today. When all of a sudden the woman says, 12 o'clock. And way in the distance, miles away, there's a little tiny, tiny mist on the ocean. And my son goes, there she blows! And I try to explain to the whole thing about Moby Dick, but nobody's having it. They're all laughing. And now all the kids are yelling, there she blows. And the captain, she throttles it. And we're going out to where that space is and then shuts off the engines. And we're just there on Long Beach, 4 miles off the shore, still seeing the shore. It's white, just calm. And you're not going to believe it, but there are pictures of it. And there's a video. I have a video of it. A massive whale comes out and shoots a spout into the air, so much that you can smell it. And it starts to curve, and the woman gets super excited. It's a finback whale, the second largest whale in the ocean. It keeps curving and curving, and comes the dorsal fin and the flukes, and it smashes. It makes a fluke print on the ocean, and the whale is gone, and the crowd is screaming and laughing and yelling, and my son can't believe it. And then the whale is gone. And my son looks up at me, and my daughter looks up at me, and all of us are sharing these moments. And I captured that moment on my phone. I had it there somehow. And then it was gone. And she said, let's go back to shore. We turned the boat around. And as we're going, she said, you saw the finback whale. And she gave us a big lesson about the finback whale. When out of nowhere, dolphins come leaping. She said, oh my goodness, this is the biggest pod of dolphins we've ever seen. And I can't even count them. They're leaping in front and behind, and they're leaping in the wake. And she's giving a big lesson about dolphins. And my children cannot contain themselves. The adults cannot contain themselves. I've never seen anything like this. We're on the edge looking down. I feel like I can reach over and touch these dolphins. They're swimming under. They're playing with the boats. And my son remembers the chapter about dolphins playing from Moby Dick. And so we're talking about this literature and the ocean, and those dolphins finally speed away and they're gone. And we're going back into the shore, and my son just collapses into my arms, and we're looking out over the horizon, Catalina in the distance. And he looks up at me and says, Dad, that was amazing. I said, I know it was. He said, Dad, you're the second best dad in the world. Well, that's pretty good, son. That's great. Thank you. If you want to be the first best dad in the world, when we get on shore, you'll take me to Target and buy me some Pokemon cards. And I looked out at where the pod disappeared and Catalina in the distance, and I said, you know, son, I'm okay being the second best dad in the world. And that is the story, the second best dad in the world.
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14: It's such a pleasure to be with you in this hour of the Appleseed. We're thinking about fathers and sons today. And a moment ago, we heard a story from Antonio Sacre about a whale-watching trip with his family, a trip that works out well enough to earn Antonio the title of second best dad. And I'm sitting in the Appleseed studio lounge where we come to chat about the stories we hear. And I'm glad to have you with us, and also to have with us Alyssa Mingorance, one of our assistant producers. Hey, Alyssa, great to have you with us.
20: Hi, Sam.
21: And we've also got Brian Tanner, our producer. Brian, it's also great to have you with me.
22: Hello.
21: And let's talk a little bit about this Antonio Sacre story. Alyssa, what did you love about this story?
20: You know, I recently attended a funeral for my great uncle. Mm. And at that funeral, everyone was sharing stories because he was a very big figure in our family. And it wasn't people saying just like facts about his life or, you know, just wrote, you know, straightforward themes. Everyone wanted to share a story that was meaningful to them. Mm. And I think that's how we remember people in our family. That's how we remember our fathers. That's how we remember kids, you know, is through these kind of core memory stories. Yeah. And I wonder if that's going to be one of these for Antonio's kids, you know, one of those stories that later when you think about your dad and what was my childhood like with my dad, it comes in the form of a story. You know, it captures it in the way that he was so pleased to have captured it on his phone. Yeah. We can always capture that, like, in our hearts and our minds, and that's how we live on.
21: And you do also wonder what the child's version of the story will be.
20: Mm.
21: Well, Brian Tanner, what did you love about that story from Antonio Sacre?
22: Well, it just made me think of my own experiences with my own parents when I was a kid, because I was the kind of kid who just loved to stay at home and didn't want to go anywhere. And they would say, all right, kids, let's jump in the car and go somewhere. And I'd be like, no. And my parents would always say, you're going to have fun when you get there. And that would drive me crazy because I'm like, no, I don't want to go. But you know what? They were usually right.
21: Usually right.
14: It's such a pleasure to chat about that Antonio Sacre story with Brian and Alyssa. And thinking about that story brings to mind for me a memory of a tiny little sailing trip that I took with my dad many years ago when I was a little kid. It was one of those experiences that in a world in which I had always looked on my dad as in charge and in control, I realized that the world was actually a lot bigger than both of us. It's today's entry in the Radio Family Journal.
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14: I'll share with you a memory. In this memory, I'm about 9 years old. And there's this guy who works with my dad, and we find out that this guy owns a sailboat. And so my dad arranges for him and for my brother and me to go sailing with this guy one afternoon after work. I mean, sailing, right? There was a sizable lake that abutted our community, but otherwise we lived in what was effectively a desert. And the idea of sailing a sailboat out onto a body of water, well, it was way outside of our experience, impossibly exotic, dangerous even, though we're not at all frightened. After all, my dad will be with us. An amazing adventure this is going to be, and we're excited almost beyond power of speech. And the day comes. My mom drops my brother and me off at dad's work, and we're hopping up and down with anticipation as we climb into the car and follow the skipper out to the lake. And here's the thing, the sky, all blue and clear when we set out for the lake, is a low ceiling of gray clouds by the time we get there. No rain, just a slate gray sky. And the skipper keeps looking up with kind of a worried face, and He tells us that if there's rain, we better not be out on the lake. And we're standing next to the dock where bobs our little craft, painted sky blue, a tiny thing into which we'll fit all four of us, but only just. I mean, from where we're standing, we can peek down into the cabin, and we think maybe one guy could fit down there. It's such a little thing, that boat. And the tiny boat sits there under the enormous sky. And we're hoping and praying because the thought of not getting to sail out on the lake is a thought we can't even bear. And after all, should there be any actual danger, we have our dad there. There's nothing from which he can't keep us safe. And there's no rain now, and not even much wind, no lightning or anything, not even way off on the horizon. So the skipper decides it's okay to set sail. He straps us into life jackets and teaches us some of the parts of the little sailboat, tells us about the keel and the mast and the boom and the jib and the mainsail and the tiller, and soon we're scudding across the surface of the lake, and the dock is receding behind us, and it is everything. The bow cutting through the surface of the lake, the rising and falling of the boat, and the sound of the wind in the sails. It is all we had ever hoped it would be. And we're out for about 10 minutes when the fabric of my dad's windbreaker begins to whip against his shirt, and the skipper is looking at the sky again. And now there are raindrops, and the smooth surface of the lake is whipping into peaks all around us. And everyone in the boat knows the score. Our sailing afternoon has come to an end. The skipper turns the little craft around, and we head for the dock, now bobbing distantly ahead of us. And now things have changed. We're holding on to cleats and handholds and each other as the peaks of the waves grow higher. The rain stings our faces as we crawl toward the dock, and it now looks not like a gentle rain in which we'll play it safe by heading in, but a surprise squall in which we're fighting for our safety. And in that squall, I look up at my dad's face, and it's not calm. He's worried. He's watching the dock, hoping, but not sure, that we'll make it back. Well, we do make it back. By the time lightning cracks across the sky, we're safely in the car, out of sight of the lake. And soon, we're safely in our beds. It's a while before I go to sleep that night. Lying there, awake, I realize that it's a different world than it had been this morning. For now, after a storm at sea, I realize a thing that we all learn, that there are troubles in the world that are bigger than my father's ability to keep me safe. The world was bigger than it had ever been, and my father, a tiny little sailor, like me. We've sailed a lot together since then. Sometimes he's helped me through the storm, and sometimes I've helped him. And I'm not talking about sailing in boats. I'm just talking about sailing through life. Both of us all the time, just a little bit more awestruck than we used to be by the journey.
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14: Thanks for joining us for that entry in the Radio Family Journal. You know, realizing that my dad couldn't protect me from every storm or solve every problem didn't make me like him any less. I didn't need him to have already conquered every difficulty I would have to face. All I needed to know is that he had walked through some of them before I did, and that he would walk through more of them with me, even the ones that seemed bigger than we were. My dad became, and has remained, an important fellow traveler on the road of my life. Who are some of the fellow travelers who have become important in your life? And what are some of the things you've traveled through together? Those stories might be worth sharing with each other. After all, the stories of how we've come through difficult things can be fuel for how to get through difficult things in the future. They're worth remembering, sharing, and even writing down. In a moment, we're going to bring you the story of Nat, who one afternoon finds himself at odds with his own dad before getting treated to some perspective on the old man that he never dreamed he'd get. It's a story of fathers and sons and comic books and just a little bit of magic coming up in just a moment on The Appleseed. I'm Sam Payne.

0: super excited about what we're going to bring you on the show right now. It's an audio drama that you're sure to love. And here talking with me about it, I've come into the Appleseed Studio control room to chat with a couple of the people who helped us make it, Marcus Richardson and Kira Brewer. Kira, it's great to have you with me.
1: Oh, yeah, I'm excited to be here.
0: It's great to be in the control room with you too, Marcus.
2: Great to be here.
0: Tell us a little bit about what we're going to hear.
2: Yeah, this is a story that I love because I feel like a lot of people grow up with maybe a little bit of daddy issues, and kind of I found the key to, I mean, I have never ever been mad at my dad, but I think the key to like getting along is realizing, oh, hold on, he was in the exact place I was at some point, you know, like he went through this weird time as a middle schooler or a high schooler, whatever era of life you're in. So I just love kind of the dynamic of him realizing, wow, my dad was like super awkward when he was my age.
1: I just love the idea of being able to connect with your parents in a way that's more understandable for yourself, or like with your family, I guess. And that's what this story really presented to me, is just the idea that you don't have to travel back in time to go and meet your parents to understand them, but you can learn about their stories and it will change your life.
2: You know, Kira and I are sound designers, so if we did our job right, you guys won't hear anything that we did. Like, it'll just be in the background and part of the experience. But when the wibbly wobbly time portal happens, I hope that they think of us, right?
1: Yes.
0: Well, the time portal is in your almost immediate future. Here's the comics trip on the Appleseed.
3: Yeah, Dad. Just going through some old stuff I found.
4: Weren't you going to help me hang the Christmas lights over the garage?
3: Now? Can't we do it later?
4: Son, when you say you'll do something...
3: Why don't you leave them up all year?
4: Come on, son. You know I can't put them up by myself.
3: Your hand bothering you again?
4: Ever since I was a kid, it swells up like this. You know, I bet you it'll snow tonight.
3: Guess you should have been a weatherman.
4: Hey, where'd you get that box, Nat?
3: From the attic. It said Alec on it. Must be stuff from when you were a kid. Is this picture your class?
4: Yeah, Miss Skousen, 7th grade.
3: And these drawings, Dad. You did these?
4: Probably. It was a long time ago, you know?
3: And was this Spider-Man comic yours?
4: Yes, Nat. Could you please...
3: You were into comics, but you said they were a waste of time and money.
4: Ah, at least you were listening then.
3: You're always saying that.
4: Then it must be true. Look, just put it back in the box, will you?
3: It's all wrapped in plastic. Were you a collector or something?
4: Just leave it alone, will you?
3: What's the big deal? Is it worth a lot of money?
4: Look, it reminds me of my dad, okay? So it's special to me.
3: I wasn't gonna ruin it or anything.
4: Nat, quit stalling and let's get those lights up. Don't make me ask you again.
3: Ooh, just leave it alone. Like I'm a 2-year-old instead of 13. I wasn't gonna rip it or anything. Uh-oh, Dad. I got my grubby hands all over your spider. Where am I? Not in my room.

0: I wondered if you wanted that comic.
1: Where am I right now?
0: At 7-Eleven, you mean?
1: But which 7-Eleven? What town?
0: Payson? Are you lost or something?
1: My grandmother lives in Payson. Why would a 7-Eleven have old comic books?
0: Well, that one just came out. He's got the new costume.
1: What do you mean?
0: In Secret Wars, Spidey's regular red suit got shredded, so this alien machine made him a new one. It's a living black suit.
1: Oh, like Venom.
0: What's Venom?
1: He's a character that looks like that.
0: Nope, this is Spider-Man. It's the costume he wears all the time now.
1: Now? Like, when exactly?
0: All year.
1: What year?
0: 1984. Or maybe it was late last year.
1: 1984? I'm in 1984? And it's springtime?
0: Goes by fast, huh? Is that why you're in long sleeves?
1: You look familiar.
0: So do you. You live around here?
1: Springville. Wait, you like Spider-Man? And you were about to buy this comic?
0: My dad's next door. Gave me a dollar to get whatever I want for some reason.
1: What's your name?
0: Alec.
1: Okay, I get it now.
0: Get what?
1: We're not cousins.
0: You sure? What's your name?
1: I'm Nathaniel. Nat, actually.
0: Huh. My middle name's Nathaniel. It's my dad's name. What's so funny?
1: My middle name's Alec. That's my dad's name.
0: No kidding. So, you gonna buy it?
1: Buy what? The comic? No. I was just looking. Hey, how old are you, Alec?
0: 12 and a half. And you?
1: 13. We're practically the same age right now.
0: Not really. Wish I was already 13. Oh, my dad's pulling up already.
1: Where? In the pickup truck?
0: Yep. It looks like he's getting gas.
1: So, that man is Grandpa?
0: Huh? No, he's my dad.
1: I've never seen him before.
0: Well, you're not from around here, right? Springville, you said?
1: You know, my dad says comic books are a waste of time and money.
0: That's too bad. One day I'll be an artist, maybe even draw my own superheroes.
1: You're kidding.
0: Why? Do you think that's stupid?
1: No, I'm just surprised. My dad says comics unrest your development.
0: What does that even mean?
1: No idea, but he says it all the time.
0: Well, no offense, but your dad is crazy.
1: I'll tell him you said that.
0: Uh-oh.
1: What? Those two girls? You know them?
0: I know the one in green. She goes to my school. Don't stare, they'll see us.
1: The dark-haired one?
0: That's her. Allie Pillar.
1: And you don't like her?
0: Don't point.
1: They're just getting Slurpees. They're not assassins or anything.
0: She's the coolest girl in school. We used to be friends, but...
1: You got in a fight?
0: Worse. She got pretty.
1: So you do like her. Why are they dressed like breakdancers in a movie?
0: Because they're popular. I'll be fine as long as she doesn't see me.
1: My dad says girls are nothing to be afraid of. He says they're people too.
0: Well, your dad is out of his... Oh, no. Oh, no, they're coming over. Quick, hide the comic. We don't want to look like geeks. Here, pretend you're reading this dirt bike magazine.
1: Oh, that sure to impress them.
2: Hey, Alec, what's up? Who's your friend?
0: I don't remember. Nate?
1: I'm Nat.
2: Oh, this is my cousin. She's in town visiting.
3: Hello. Why are you in winter clothes?
1: Somebody told me it was going to snow today. Guess I heard wrong.
2: What are you doing here, Alec?
1: You must be Allie Pillar. Most popular girl in school, right?
3: Really? Who told you that?
1: That's like the word on the street. Alec, will you back me up on this?
0: Yeah. Definitely popular.
2: Huh. Well, good to hear. You two look alike. Are you cousins too?
0: No.
3: I'm Chelsea. I might move up here.
1: Wait. Chelsea what?
3: McKenna?
1: I don't believe it.
3: What? What is it?
1: My mother.
3: Where?
1: Oh, I've got to get a picture of this. Allie, would you take one of me and Alec and Chelsea? I was going to take a selfie, but this is way better.
3: Sophie? Who's that? Where's your camera?
1: Well, my phone's in my pocket. It's still in my room charging.
4: Hello, Allie. Alec?
2: Hey, Liam. I thought you weren't allowed in stores anymore.
4: Just the stores I get caught in.
3: We should pay for these. The clerk's giving us the evil eye.
2: He's probably looking at Liam.
3: Well, it was rad to meet you.
1: Yeah, you too. Seriously, rad.
0: See you, Allie.
1: How about that Chelsea girl, huh?
0: Not my type. But how are you so cool with those pretty girls, dude?
1: Easy. I just remembered that they're like 100 years old now.
0: What are you talking about?

0: Oh, nothing. I was actually super nervous, like, all sweaty inside.
1: Oh, so it's not just me. I was afraid I was going to throw up in front of Allie for a minute there.
0: Oh, snap out of it. She had weird hair.
1: It's called crimping, the latest thing.
0: Hey, where'd your Spider-Man go?
1: My what?
0: The comic book. It's gone. Hey, that kid, he took your comic.
1: Oh, Liam Pointer likes to shoplift.
0: Well, he shoplifted your comic book.
1: It's no big deal.
0: Of course it's a big deal. It's how I got here in the first place.
1: Boy, did your parents explain that to you wrong. He put it in his backpack.
0: We've got to go after it.
1: What? After Liam? He's got a 10 speed. Once he's on
0: it. Without that comic, I'll be stuck here.
1: Hey, if it means so much to you, let's go get him.
0: He's already on his bike.
1: But his legs are really short. Let's go. Hey, Liam, wait.
0: Come back.
2: Sorry, guys. Gotta go. Alex, where are you going?
1: Sorry, Pop. I'll be right back.
0: He's between those parked cars. If he gets out of the lot, we'll never catch him.
1: Should I just tackle him?
0: You go left and I go right. He'll have to stop or run into us. Go!
2: Get out of the way, Alec.
1: Come on, Liam. Stop.
2: I can't stop.
1: Look out.
2: The brakes don't work.
0: I got you, Dad.
3: Are you all right, Alec?
1: That was close. My hand, it would have gone into the spokes.
3: Or the chain. Sorry about that, man.
1: Oh, no harm done.
0: No harm done. Make him give you your comic book back.
3: Oh, wait, it was yours? Oh, man, I apologize, Alec. I didn't know.
0: Whoa. How much stuff did you steal?
3: I do it all around town. It doesn't hurt anybody.
0: What? It almost hurt my friend here.
3: Dude, it was an accident. I said I was sorry. Here. You like Spider-Man? He's my favorite.
1: Mine, too. You could come over and read mine instead of stealing all the time. But give it to Nat here. He's the one that really wants it.
0: No, you go for it. You take it.
3: That's it. I'm out of here. I'll see you Monday, Alec.
1: See you, Liam. Get those brakes fixed! He's not so bad. Just needs friends.
0: Here's a comic, man.
1: Thanks. If you're sure.
0: Shouldn't we go back to the 7-Eleven and pay for it?
1: Yeah, I guess you're right. Come on, if those girls are still there, we'll tell them what happened.
0: Make sure you tell the cousin, okay? She seemed way cool.
1: If you like her so much.
4: Alec, what are you doing?
1: Just a minute, Pop.
4: Were you trying to take that kid's backpack?
1: No, I'll explain later. Pop, this is Nathaniel, a new friend.
0: Good to meet you.
4: Funny, I'm a Nathaniel too. It's 80 degrees. Why are you wearing a sweater?
0: It's, laundry day.
4: Alec, can we go soon? I need to tell you something.
1: Sure, just 1 minute.
0: He's got the same hair as you.
1: What? He's halfway bald.
0: Hey, you better go. Spend some time with your dad.
1: What do you mean?
0: I'm just saying, I like to spend time with my dad when I can.
1: Do you like him?
0: Yeah, I like him a lot.
1: Hey, you take the comic. I'll go get another one.
0: No, it's yours. But promise me you'll take care of it. Keep it safe.
1: All right. Anyway, it was good to meet you. Maybe I'll see you around.
0: Not for a while. Here, give me 5. Is that a thing yet? Giving 5?
1: You're kind of weird, you know that.
0: Well, I got it from my father. In my room again? In my own time? Guess I'll put you back, world's smallest time machine. And only 60 cents? Cheapest, too. Dad, are you in the yard?
5: Yeah, right here, Nat. Hey, whoa, how come you're all sweaty?
0: Just, exercising. Dad, what are you doing with the ladder?
5: Oh, just finishing putting up the Christmas lights. Why?
0: By yourself? I was gonna help you.
5: No, oh, it's sweet that you'd want to help, but it was pretty easy. Hey, too bad we can't leave them up all year, huh?
0: How'd you manage? What about your hand?
5: What about it? Which one?
0: The fingers aren't bent.
5: What do you mean? Whose fingers?
0: And is it going to snow today?
5: I don't know. I can check the forecast.
0: No, never mind. So, Dad, why did you have that comic in plastic like that?
5: Oh, the Spider-Man one? I got it on my last weekend with my dad before he got sick. And I got it for free, too.
0: You didn't steal it, did you?
5: No. My buddy Liam stole it. But I brought it back to the store, and the clerk said I could keep it.
0: Really?
5: Yeah, I told my dad about it, and he took me out for ice cream after.
0: You weren't very close to Grandpa.
5: Well, that day I was. Guess that's why I took such good care of the book. You didn't take it out, did you?
0: Just to look, not to travel through time or anything.
5: Very funny.
0: You want to put some lights up in the trees together?
5: You and me, you mean?
0: Yeah, we could talk about Spider-Man.
5: Yeah, I'd like that. Let's go get some more strings from the garage. Well, what do you think? Green or white?
0: Whoa, what's all this?
5: What's all what?
0: These paintings. Where'd they come from?
5: Oh, my inspiration, you mean? Well, some were your mother. That one on top was you, first learning to walk.
0: What's that comic book in the frame there?
5: Oh, I put that up a month ago. Yeah, it was the first book your Uncle Liam and I put out when we were in college. Have I really never shown that to you?
0: You drew for comics? You?
5: Sure, I loved it. Comics are magical.
0: Well, one is definitely. Here, let's do one tree in green and one tree in white.
5: Sounds good, son.
6: 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And I've been enjoying it not only with you, but also with Marcus and Kira, who helped bring it to life. Marcus and Kira, fantastic work.
7: Thank you. Great to be upstairs.
6: Oh, yes,
8: definitely.
6: Such a pleasure to have you in the Appleseed Studio Control Room. And there's a lot more coming up on the Appleseed.
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6: It's such a pleasure for me to be with you on today's episode of The Appleseed. We're thinking about fathers and sons. And I know sometimes we can feel like we're far apart when we're in different generations, even if we're as closely related to each other as parents and children are. And sometimes it takes a little work to connect and to stay connected. And that's got me thinking about some friends of mine. And I want you to meet them too. Their story is pretty cool. And it starts right here. In fact, I'll have them help me tell it. Here they are. Mark, the dad who came into the studio.
14: Thank you very much.
6: And Mark's son, Brendan, who also came into the studio.
15: Thank you. It's good to be here.
6: And Mark's other son, Jacob.
16: Thank you. It's such a pleasure to be here.
6: And these guys are so pro at playing tabletop role-playing games and so committed to the idea of the family benefits of the storytelling that goes on in these games. The imagination and great conversations on tap every time they set out on a role-playing adventure, that they've written a book. It's called The Hero's Tale, Fantasy Role-Playing for Families and Friends, How Tabletop Role-Playing Games Can Help You Raise Great Kids. No kidding, that's the title of the book. And I've kind of got to describe these guys to you, the Hansons. Mark looks kind of like someone you might meet in a Dungeons & Dragons story. He's a big guy, he's got a beard, and he's got this laugh that you'll love to hear. This kind of, well, kind of a Dungeons & Dragons-y kind of laugh. His older son, Brendan, is exactly the guy you're imagining when you imagine a guy leading a tabletop role-playing game. Just the kind of guy who, even by looking at him, you're going to trust to get you through it safely. And Jacob Hansen, the youngest in the room, is smart and polite and funny, quick with a joke, and always with a ready smile. And we've crammed into the studio. We've made room for Jacob's wheelchair. In fact, you'll hear some of Jacob's high-tech equipment running like a motor in the background from time to time during our conversation. Mark's story, and the story that would turn into the story of his sons, begins when he was a kid in junior high.
7: I grew up playing all kinds of strange and bizarre games when they were not cool at all.
8: Yeah, those were days when a lot of people were like, they'd shove you in a locker for playing Dungeons.
7: Yeah, they would. Very much.
6: So Mark talks about how playing these games back then wasn't cool. It wasn't a way to get popular in junior high. But Mark doesn't care. He likes the games. He likes the friends. He likes the storytelling. And so he keeps at it. And he does it all the way through college. Of course, in college, he's playing a lot more than just Dungeons and Dragons. It turns out there are all kinds of these games.
7: We also played Traveller.
6: Yeah.
7: Boot Hill was a Western role-playing game. Yeah. Top Secret was an espionage one. We played them all.
6: And Mark kept playing those games all the way through, like I say, college, but also we got married, had kids, still playing. But those games were still kind of the domain of Dad. And then something happened.
7: When these two guys were about, I'm guessing around 13 and 11, there's 2 years apart, they started bugging me because they wanted to play.
6: And of course, as you can imagine, Mark is in favor of all that, in favor of his sons taking that bull by the horns. But as it turns out, after a lot of years of playing Dungeons and Dragons and all these other games, Mark has come to think that there's some strategy problems with the game, and he even has some personal problems with how the game is built, how it unfolds. And so he does maybe the obvious thing, and he does it with his kids.
7: So ultimately, we ended up making our own rule system.
6: Yeah. Now, if you don't know anything about Dungeons & Dragons, and listen, I don't blame you if you don't, I asked Mark to tell me kind of what's behind a role-playing game in the first place. What kind of experience is it? And he told me.
7: We've got two player types at the table, one of whom is the game master. In our game system, we call him the narrator.
6: Mm-hmm.
7: Another is the actual players who are taking the roles of the characters. And I'd actually like to engage these kids for a moment.
6: I look around for kids. Mark's sitting in the studio with me with these two fully grown guys.
7: They're not kids, really, but they're my kids.
6: That's right. And Mark looks at Brendan, his oldest son. And Brendan, in a lot of their games, is the game master, the narrator, as those guys call him. And Brendan tells me about his job in the game.
9: The game master and narrator, their main job is to provide the information that the players don't have.
6: And Brendan goes on to explain. For example, if the action of the game is playing out in, say, a cave, the game master, the narrator, tells them all about the cave, tells them whether the cave is big or small, or whether it's light or dark, or whether there's a fire in the middle of it, or torches on the walls, or if there's a treasure chest in the corner, or if there are critters in the cave that the characters have to fight somehow. The narrator is in charge of all of that.
9: When the players decide that they want to do something,
6: like light the torches, or open the treasure chest, or fight the critters,
9: then the game master adjudicates if they need to make a roll for it, or if they do, what happens after that roll.
6: And by roll, he's talking about a roll of the dice. If you're going to fight the critters, for example, maybe you'll have to roll a certain number to hit one of them with an arrow, or bonk him with a hammer, or poke him with a sword. And I'm thinking this sounds a whole lot like, well, the word is right on the tip of my tongue, and then Jacob, Brendan's little brother, says exactly what I'm thinking.
16: A good way to think of RPGs, tabletop RPGs, is group storytelling.
6: Group storytelling. That's the game. The players decide some things about the story, the narrator decides other things about the story, and the dice determine even other things about the story. For Mark, it gets even cooler than just watching his kids tell stories to each other. He feels like being the dad gives him a unique opportunity.
7: I can even kick that up a notch. In other words, if I don't just watch my kids play, but if I'm the narrator, or I'm involved in the game, then I can set up the flow of the story in such a way that I can be teaching them life lessons without it being a Sunday school lesson.
6: The fantasy framework of the game gives Mark, the dad, and Brendan and Jacob, his sons, an opportunity to discuss in all kinds of safety and openness all sorts of real life issues. And when the game is at its best, when it's working like they want it to work, it yields conversational fruit, things to think about, long after the game is over.
7: Some of the best parts of the game, for me as the dad, have been, of course, playing the game and building the camaraderie and the teamwork and the group problem solving and blah, blah, blah, blah, blah, yada, yada.
8: Yeah.
7: But the best part is a day after the game when I sit down with Jacob and, or with Brendan, and they say, hey, Dad, you know, I was thinking about what happened when we were playing and blah, blah, blah.
8: Hmm.
7: And then it gets really rich. And you ain't going to get that playing Uno. Sorry.
16: Well, it's kind of true, though.
6: And with all due respect to another fantastic game, I mean, Uno, come on. Maybe they're right. Maybe in choosing to learn things together and discuss things together through the lens of this role-playing game, this storytelling game, they're tapping into some of the things that great storytelling can do and that not many other things can do. And these guys talk not only about their experiences playing as father and sons, they also talk about the community of players of which they are a part, a community of players that sits with open arms and welcomes people in and teaches them to play. And, well, I'm not as good at describing that community as Jacob is. Here's Jacob.
16: So, I am a senior in high school, right? So, I have all the problems that a senior in high school would deal with. And I find that I like to go to Hero's Tale simply for the social interaction and the, oh my gosh, I'm with my people kind of feeling. And the other part is just playing a really, really fun game.
9: Whenever someone comes in wanting to play, we all want to include them. It's really, really cool to see how everyone just welcomes everyone in.
8: It's true.
9: Half of these players have never played before.
8: Yeah.
9: And so it's just really cool to see that work and to see everyone trying to help them feel like they're involved in the game and involved in the story.
6: I hope you can sense what nice guys these are. Mark Hansen and Brendan Hansen and Jacob Hansen, father and his sons. I hope you can sense how sharp they are, how connected they are to one another, how open and welcoming they are of ideas and people around them. And maybe they'd be that way anyway, but playing these games, these tabletop role-playing games, at least one of which they've developed themselves, these storytelling games, has helped. It was a pleasure to introduce you to the Hansons and their heroic journeys together. That conversation might have made you think a bit about some of the things you do to stay connected with the people you love. And it might not be tabletop role-playing games. It might be an interest in pickup trucks or making stuff out of wood or leather or watching old movies or watching new movies or growing a garden or taking care of a dog or a shared interest in 1980s hair bands. Whatever it is, that work of finding stuff to keep connected over, that's kind of sacred work. That's how we feel about it. And the stuff you've decided to connect over, well, that's part of your story. It's been a pleasure to share this hour with you. Join us again on the Appleseed, won't you? 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The Appleseed is pleased and proud to be part of that family of programs. I'm Sam Payne, and I can't wait to be with you again on the Appleseed. And remember, great stories can change the world.

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7: BBC News with Emily Thomas. More than 2,000 police officers have been deployed to quell violent protests at a university campus in the state of Punjab in northwestern India. Demonstrations began after unproven claims circulated on social media that a female student had been raped at a hostel run by the private Lovely Professional University in Phagwara. Here's Azadeh Mashiri.
8: Reports of the alleged rape in Phagwara began circulating on social media last week, and students claim no action was taken by the university. In response, they stormed university property over the weekend, lit fires, clashed with police, and blocked a major highway. Classes have now been suspended for 10 days. Lovely Professional University, one of Punjab's largest private universities, has claimed the allegations are a false narrative designed to tarnish its reputation.
7: In Britain, five men remain in custody on suspicion of explosive and terrorism offences after a major incident near a Royal Air Force base used by the US military since March to launch attacks against Iran. President Trump said the men had planned to cause significant damage. Counter-terrorism police are understood to be investigating whether Iran is linked to the incident. A cordon remains in place and more than 80 households are unable to return home. The US ambassador to Beijing says President Trump offered to sell weapons to China during discussions with President Xi Jinping about US arms sales to Taiwan. David Perdue was speaking to the program Fox News Sunday, days after Mr. Xi made a state visit to Washington.
9: President Trump's already approved $11 billion. There are continuing conversations about other sales. He and President Xi talk about that every time they get together. But President Trump continues to say, hey, we sell arms to other people around the world. He actually asked President Xi would he like to buy some at one point. But our support for that has not changed. We don't support independence and we don't support coercion.
7: The White House later said that the U.S. had no plans for any arms deal with China. Ethiopia's army chief has accused Eritrea, Egypt, Sudan and other powers of backing armed rebel groups in northern regions of his country. Field Marshal Berhanu Jula's remarks are the first since a sharp escalation of fighting last week in the Tigray region. He said Eritrea was supporting the rebellion to weaken Ethiopia. Eritrea and Egypt have both denied the accusation. Thomas Makwana reports.
10: Field Marshal Berhanu Jula's comments follow reports of a telecommunications and financial blockade of Ethiopia's northern Tigray region as a battle for strategic towns continues following an escalation of hostilities last week. Communications blackouts make it difficult to know what is happening in Ethiopia, but drone and ground fighting is believed to be continuing on the fifth day of this renewed conflict, raising concerns about the safety of civilians.
7: BBC News.
11: There was walking home from church, and he sees a homeless person, hungry, and hands him the $20, and Grandma was not happy. You don't know what he's going to do with that $20. You just wasted that money. And he said, Grandma, he was hungry. This is a six-year-old.
3: Welcome to The Lisa Show, where we take a good look at life. Hey, it's Lisa. Here's a little quiz for you. I'm going to give you the first part of a famous ad slogan from my childhood, and I'm curious if you can finish it. Okay, here's ad number one. Don't hate me because I'm... Any guesses? It's from a good old 80s Pantene commercial, and the word is beautiful. And if you don't think I bought Pantene shampoo just because of that commercial, you'd be wrong. Okay, are you ready for ad number two? Finish this jingle. Juicy fruit, it's gonna... Got it? Juicy fruit, it's gonna move ya. Chew so soft, it gets right to ya. Do you remember that one? Okay. I loved those 13 seconds of taste that I got from Juicy Fruit before it turned into a tasteless ball of rubber while simultaneously filling my mouth with cavities. And finally, here's ad number three. Clap on, clap off. It's the clapper, right? It's the clapper. And as a kid, I thought the clapper was the coolest technology the 80s had to offer since the Walkman. Although, you know, you think about it now and it's a real liability because if you just scream or have a bunch of kids that just clap incessantly, it's going to be like a rave and the lights are just going to go on and off and on and off. That may or may not have happened. Some things just stick with you, but especially ads. And if those ads are saying things that actually matter and are actually true, then just imagine what kind of impact they might have. Today, I have Gary Dixon, the president of the Foundation for a Better Life, who makes the Pass It On ads you might have seen on TV or on the subway or even freeway billboards. They're all about encouraging values in others, like compassion, friendship, and courage. Gary has headed up this international project for over two decades and has some very encouraging things to say about the state of values in this world, how to teach them to our kids, and why he's optimistic about the future for all of us. And if you want some unforgettable stories that will also inspire you, you've come to the right place.
11: You know, when we first started this foundation, it was about doing something positive for the culture. And so being a part of that for 26 years now has been pretty exciting.
3: How did it start? How did you get involved in it?
11: It was a blank sheet. There really wasn't a Foundation for a Better Life, a Pass It On program. It was an effort to help build character. When I asked the chairman, I said, what do you want to do at the end of 30 seconds? He said, I'd like to help build character. And I thought, what an interesting endeavor. So one thing led to another, and I ended up joining that foundation on Valentine's Day 2000. We started with television and then got into billboards. I just began to grow and grow now, podcasts, social media, radio, all of those kinds of things. So it has grown, and wonderfully so. I think people are hungry for values, value messages, something inspiring, uplifting. They don't have to go to a class. They don't have to read a book.
3: But they just want to be reminded of them. Is that what you found?
11: You know, a belief that people are basically good and just need a reminder, as opposed to people are bad and need changing. That would be a whole different kind of program. But people are basically good and just need a reminder. We all do. Yeah. We all do. You know, we're coming out of a concert or a game somewhere and you're trying to get into traffic and somebody lets you in.
3: Everyone's good now.
11: Yes. And then you find yourself letting somebody in and it's that chain reaction.
3: Yeah.
11: And that's really the heart and soul of our Pass It On part of our campaign.
3: Yeah, it's certainly a campaign that many people are familiar with and that has had such an impact. And of all of those values that the Pass It On campaign has done or has highlighted, which one do you think that society is craving right now?
11: I think there's no question that they're craving kindness. It's really the umbrella value, if you think about it. If you're kind, you're almost everything else. You're generous, you're helpful, you're all those things. And when we did the Dolly Parton billboard, Mm-hmm. You know, find the good in everybody, which...
3: Yeah, she's become this icon for kindness.
11: And so we were so fortunate to have her support on that. Find the good in everyone, kindness, pass it on.
3: Yeah.
11: People relate to that. They relate to Dolly.
3: Yeah.
11: And that's really what it turns out to be when you put a Kermit the Frog billboard up or you right? you put Oprah Winfrey or someone like that, William Shatner, and you say... Well, you know, they're asking me, they're encouraging me to do something. Mm-hmm. If they're doing it, I can do it. So that's really the hope with these billboards. You know, there's no other shoe to drop, so to speak. There's no fundraising. There's no political tie, religious tie, anything. You know, people can just look at it and say, oh, it's a little reminder.
3: Is that why you think it's been so successful?
11: Yes. Yes. There's nothing else behind it. And it was a big question when we first started. I got on the phone with CBS, and they said, hold it, what are you doing here promoting positive values? There's got to be something
3: else.
11: Yeah,
3: what's your angle here?
11: What's your angle? What's
3: what
11: for sale?
3: Want?
11: Is there a club you have to join? Nobody just promotes positive values.
3: Yeah.
11: And so I sent him a sample, and he wrote back, and he said, that's it. You know, determination, courage, pass it on. That's it. I said, that's it. He said, you're in.
3: Really?
11: Yeah. You're in.
3: Just right from the get-go.
11: Right from the get-go.
3: You didn't have to convince them or try it out for a minute?
11: Well, we started with one station, but the networks were the next step. You know, ABC, NBC, CBS, Fox, CNN, et cetera. It now airs about 18,000 times a week. No telling the millions that are seeing it. But that's the incredible part. People are supportive because it is what it purported to be.
3: It's simple, it's straightforward, it's good, and people respond to it.
11: Yeah, and some people ask, well, how do you know that it's working?
3: Yeah.
11: You know, do you have a big research team, or is there a statistic that you keep track of? And I said, there's no way to know. Somebody drives by a billboard or sees a television spot or radio spot, or are they doing a little better because of it? But we do get thousands of emails that come in over the years, and they come in from all over the world. And the thing that surprised me is I thought people in the rest of the world would see this as an American thing.
3: Telling people what to do.
11: Yes, telling people, good old American
3: way. Very America, like, do this!
11: Yes. So we get emails from Japan, from Israel, from China, from Beirut, from you name it. I think in the top 50 countries coming to the site, 8 are in Muslim countries. China is number 5 or 6 coming to the site. It just surprised me.
3: Yeah.
11: One fellow from Japan wrote us and said, Abraham Lincoln, the line was failed, failed, failed, and then perseverance, pass it on. He said, that's my hero. I thought, how can your hero be my president? How does that work?
3: That's so fascinating.
11: But the values, as it turns out, are borderless.
3: Yeah. Have you noticed any common traits among people that you've highlighted or not, but that have continued legacies?
11: Yes. You look at any of the people up there on our billboards. If they're up there, it's because they have overcome something. They have achieved something that maybe was difficult. Mm-hmm. They are involved in service in some way. And that's who we look at. When we started early on, our creative director said, don't just get famous people. Get people who have a story. And it was such a good piece of advice.
3: I'm curious as to someone who you've highlighted that their story has really stuck with you through the years.
11: Well, there's several.
3: I imagine.
11: There's several. One is Sully Sullenberger. Tom Hanks portrayed him in the movie Sully. Sully Sullenberger took off from New York, beautiful, crisp January morning, and got up about 3,000 feet altitude over New York, most populated city in the country, and ran into a flock of geese. They came into the engines, and suddenly he had no power on a 737 plane. No power. Zero. And when you hear the recording, he sounds like he's ordering fries at McDonald's, you know. We've got a problem. The tower says, well, get back to LaGuardia. Won't make it. Well, how about New Jersey? Won't make it. I'm going in the Hudson. And the tower just goes crazy. You know, they're the ones losing.
3: Yeah, they're the ones that are like, wait, what?
11: What? You know, we got a plane out there. And it had to be a perfect landing. You know, tail down, wings out, because if those wings hit the water...
3: Oh, that's over.
11: The wings come off. They're just like concrete. So he lands that thing, and he gets everybody off. Fortunately, the tugboats come around and help rescue. You see all those people out on the wings. And the line we did in the billboard was cool under cabin pressure.
12: Very clever.
11: It was.
12: Very clever.
11: Our billboard guys are amazing.
12: Right?
11: They are.
12: This is why you can't
11: absolutely
12: forget that.
11: They're the people that did the Milk mustache campaign.
12: Oh, okay.
11: Yeah, same people. Cool under cabin pressure. He walked through chest-high water, checked to make sure everybody was out, last one to leave the ship, right?
12: Wow.
11: And I thought, what an amazing person. And I've asked people, I said, what do you think the values are that Sully Sullenberger had? Mm-hmm. Oh, well, he was courageous. He was calm. He was confident. He was prepared. And I said, if one of those values had been missing, he wasn't calm. Let's just take that
12: sure.
11: one away. Or he wasn't confident.
12: Mm-hmm.
11: Or he wasn't prepared. Take any of those values right. away. Could there have been a different outcome?
12: Absolutely.
11: And so you realize how important are our values, right? Mm-hmm.
12: Right.
11: You know, I don't think about him that way.
12: Because he didn't wake up that morning thinking that that's what was going to happen, and then he got prepared for it. It was in a critical moment.
11: And someone said to me, your values aren't made in a crisis, they're revealed.
12: Yeah.
11: And I thought, what a powerful statement that is, because it's true. He had it in him. Didn't know he had it in him.
12: Yeah. Tell me the other one that is on
11: Malala,
12: the top of your mind.
11: Malala. 15 years old, had been writing a column since she was 11 for the BBC under a pseudonym because she was criticizing the Taliban for not wanting girls to get an education in that part of the world. And one thing led to another, and that pseudonym somehow, it slipped through the cracks what her real name was. So the Taliban tracked her down and tried to kill her on a school bus. And fortunately, they were not successful, but grazed the side of her head, which touched the brain. She was 11 months in London in recovery.
12: Wow.
11: And then came out of that. And instead of like ducking down and saying, oh, okay
12: that was a close call.
11: Yeah,
12: I'm going to hide out.
11: I better be quiet here.
12: Mm-hmm.
11: She said, now, you tried to silence me. My voice now is louder than ever. And I'm going to speak out about the importance of girls getting an education. So the line we put on the billboard was, girls should learn history and make it.
12: I love that. Oh, that's so great. What do you think it is about small acts that have such a big impact?
11: I think small acts are personal. I was with one of our music clearance people in New York, and it had been raining, and the subway floor was a little wet. And she walked in, and she just slipped and whew, boom, hit the deck. People rushed up in that New York subway faster than you can imagine. It was like an instant rescue team. Her glasses were over here. Her papers were over there. Boom, boom, boom, boom. And this one fellow helps get her up. You okay? Good. And he was gone.
12: Okay.
11: Small.
12: Yeah.
11: That was just a second. You know, in the heart of New York where you think, oh, everybody's too busy to be kind.
12: Yeah.
11: You know, another New York story I had, small acts. I was there at 9/11.
12: Wow.
11: We were launching our billboard campaign. I got there on the 10th of September, flew in right past the World Trade Center, and the next morning, the world had changed.
12: Yeah.
11: And we couldn't leave. There's no planes flying. There's no. We eventually did get out, but the kindness of people on the street, one of our people, they had some medical training. They said, I'm going to go see if I can volunteer at a hospital. They had so many people volunteering at that hospital. They had two policemen there turning people away to manage the crowds of people. Apparently, everybody who was there who had any medical training, doctors, nurses, whatever, went immediately to the hospitals. And then you had everybody else trying to...
12: Wow, see something like that, that really changes you, doesn't it?
11: It does. It does. Mm-hmm. It was like, they're turning us away because they have too many people. They can't fit us in to this hospital. It was amazing.
12: That's amazing. 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
12: What is your favorite example of someone who is really able to impact their own community with small and simple acts that's like something that you experienced?
11: One was our creative director, Bernie Hoche. He would put a sticky note on your desk. Great job, Lisa. Great job. Really appreciated your comments today in the meeting. And our creative director said he saved over 200 of those Post-it notes. Now, they're hard to pull apart after a while. Yeah. But he said it meant everything to him. But that's what he did with his whole team, you know, like, hey, Bob, hey, Jennifer, good job, good job. Wow. And people would see it in the morning when they came in because he was the last one to leave.
12: Yeah.
11: And I thought, small acts of kindness, how long is it remembered? Forever remembered.
12: Wow. Oh, yeah, you don't forget people like that.
11: Yeah. You know, people wonder, what can I do for my teen, for my kids? How can I help them?
12: Yeah.
11: I ran into a professor at Harvard. He said, if you want to help your kids out of depression, out of feeling, oh gosh, nobody likes me, I've got 10,000 friends on Facebook, but I don't know anybody, and I don't feel good about myself, you do something for someone else. It's like what we were talking about a minute ago. These celebrities we put up on the billboards, they're doing things for other people. They feel good.
12: They're not just talking about them.
11: Yeah, they have the perhaps the means, the time, the ability, but so do we all. So do we all. We can all do something for someone. We could redo a child that's in the hospital. It doesn't take money.
12: Yeah.
11: It just takes a little thinking, you know. You see the window washers that dress up in costumes, and they're doing it on children's hospitals.
12: Yeah.
11: Because they know what an impact it is. You know, simple thing. Buy the suit, have fun, be Spider-Man for a minute.
12: You know, sometimes we think service has to look one way of bringing somebody money or food, but it can be dressing up like a superhero and writing with soap on windows. You know, it can be fun. It can be tailored to our weird traits and likes and dislikes, too.
11: Yeah, exactly. Exactly. Yeah.
12: You've mentioned teenagers, and this is on the top of minds of a lot of parents, I think, teaching them integrity when it's hard. There aren't shortcuts, because it seems like there are shortcuts for everything now. What is your perspective on that? How do you teach that particular value?
11: You know, I think you let your kids know when there's a tough decision.
12: Mm-hmm.
11: Tough decisions are usually money or relationships.
12: Yeah.
11: Somewhere in there, it's going to affect one of those.
12: Right.
11: But letting them know how you worked through that. I remember one time at work, it was a $49,000 question. And my boss came in and said, well, we don't have to tell anybody about this, and we can keep the money. Or we can come forward with the real truth and give $49,000 back out of the company money. And gathered us managers around. What do you think we ought to do? And it came down to, we need to do the right thing. Even though no one would know, the check had been written.
12: Yeah.
11: And we sent the money back. Of course, everybody around that table was like, this is huge. What a lesson our boss just taught us here.
12: Oh, yeah.
11: Could have done it all by himself.
12: Yeah, and not involved you.
11: Not involved us, but he involved us. And I think when you involve your kids, they appreciate it. A scout leader that I worked with was also with the FBI, a fairly high position with the FBI. And he said, you know, we get one hire out of every 1,000 applications.
12: Oh, wow.
11: Here's how we do it. And he said, we'll eliminate about 500 just looking at their social media. And they said, oh, I've never done this, I've never done that, and da-da-da-da-da, and we'll look and say, oh, I guess you did.
12: Oh, wow.
11: He says, we can go back 9 years. Maybe I'm revealing a secret by the FBI here.
12: Yeah.
11: But he says, we have the ability to go back 9 years. And he said, then we run you through a lot of tests, the other 500, and we get our one. Most of it is character.
12: Really?
11: It's not how smart you are. You might get A's or B's on a test, but how do you handle stress? What do you do when the chips are down?
12: Mm-hmm.
11: How do you behave? Because we got to know, because you're going to be in the toughest of situations. And our kids were listening to that and go, wow, you know.
12: Yeah, they were very impacted by it.
11: Things,
12: yeah, you think it's going to stay hidden. Everything has a way of coming out.
11: Yeah.
12: Oh, I think the great thing and the overwhelming thing about being a parent is there's so many conversations to be had. What do you think is one crucial conversation that you should definitely have with your kids about character?
11: Your character is going to be revealed, formed, changed by giving to other people. character equals a reputation. And you want to do certain things in life. You want to achieve certain things. You want to be trusted. How you eventually get your next job is that you have a job, but the next job is based on your reputation, not on your resume. Somebody's going to call and say, how was it working with so-and-so?
12: Yeah.
11: Oh, they're amazing. Yeah. They're amazing. You know, they get along even with people that are hard to get along with. They add to the team. You'll be happy you hired this person. Your character is what gets you to the next and to the next and to the next place. And so talking with a child, it's hard. You know, it's hard to see into the future for anybody, especially when you're 13, like, oh, you know, how big a deal is this? But they also internally, they do have some goals. They want to be on that soccer team. You know, are you the ball hog or are you the share that helps the team win?
12: Yeah.
11: Are you helping the team win or are you looking for glory yourself?
12: Right.
11: There's spots along the way and you can notice it. I've noticed it in our own kids.
12: I love that. That's a really well said answer. I appreciate that.
11: Thank you.
12: I'm wondering too, if somebody really feels, and I've felt this, just that there's so much negativity, you know, in the news, in the world. You know, I think some people ignore it. That doesn't feel good to me to ignore it, but also to measure it with hope. And I'm wondering how you do that.
11: Hopefully we're doing some of that with our work, with the TV spots and the billboards and the radio. I see the comments that come in. Mm-hmm. And so people do see these messages as a little bit of hope. But a lot of times the heroes are people that we know in our own orbit.
12: Yeah.
11: There was a young man, Joshua Williams in Florida, who at age 6 was walking home with his grandmother with a $20 birthday gift from her.
12: Oh.
11: And they're walking home from church, and he sees a homeless person, hungry, and hands him the $20, and grandma was not happy. You don't know what he's going to do with that $20. You just wasted that money. And he said, grandma, he was hungry. And then he got home Sunday after Sunday, and they would have their dinner, and then he would, on paper plates, wrap foil around it, and hand out 7 or 8 different plates of food around. This is a 6-year-old.
12: Wow.
11: He said he tried to join a foundation, but for insurance reasons, they wouldn't let him in because he was too young to insure. We can't have you out on the street passing out things because...
12: You don't have a permit. You're not old
11: 6.
12: Enough. Yeah.
11: And so he formed his own foundation.
12: Wow.
11: The last... I heard it was over 500,000 meals he had served. He had potato trucks that would come in. And,
12: what?
11: You know, and he's quite the entrepreneur.
12: Wow.
11: He's out of college now working. But quite a story.
12: Wow. Oh, that's amazing. I love that. Over your career, doing what you've done, does it make you optimistic about the future?
11: It does. It does. Jamie Lee Curtis.
12: Yeah.
11: We just had her on a billboard. Hid her addiction.
12: Yeah.
11: To opioids, hid her addiction from everybody for a decade. And one thing led to another, and she realized she needed to get help. And so she did. She went to a church in Pacific Palisades that burned during the fire, by the way. Day one from there, she was sober. And then decided during an interview with one of the big Hollywood magazines, oh, gosh, I love your home. You look great.
12: Yeah.
11: What's going on with you? And right there in that moment, she said, it's because I'm sober. And of course, the interviewer probably fell over.
12: Yeah.
11: Like, not, well, I'm just feeling good. You know, I just did this new movie and, new children's books, whatever. And that isn't what she said. And she said she made a decision right there to be public. She said, if the full life I now have could be possible for someone else by telling my story, I'm going to tell it. And so when I reached out to her to do this, 45 minutes later came the response, I'd be honored to be on the billboard. And her line is, my bravest thing, getting sober. Recovery, pass it on. That's a little more serious billboard than we've ever done. But the reaction, unbelievable comments that come in from everywhere. Thank you. I'm 3 years and 6 months sober.
12: Wow.
11: I'm 21 years and 2 days. That encourages me. So, you do become optimistic. I'll go back to this Joshua Williams. We've talked about what happened there, but he now has 80 young people on his board. You can't be an adult on his board. But these 80 kids not only help him with the homeless program, they are empowered to do their own work. They give shoes to Columbia. They raise money for scores of different projects. It is so much bigger than he is. And he,
12: so it's spread.
11: It's spread. His is Joshua's heart. But it would be out of character for him to say, oh, you got to only support my thing. If you're on this board, you can only do this.
12: Yeah, we're just doing this. We're specializing.
11: In fact, we'll get behind you and what you're doing. At 18, you kind of age off the board.
12: Yeah.
11: And these kids will say, I'm head of the chapter in such and such part of the country. You know, and you're 12. What are you doing being the chairman of some group? And that story is so inspiring to me. I would have never imagined, never thought of it. Never had the idea that I could hold meetings with an 80-person board, but he did. And it has lifted so many hearts, done so much good.
12: I mean, that's impact.
11: He's been on NBC, been Good Morning America. People are just amazed at his story, and I'm amazed. We're in good hands with the future.
12: I don't know what the future holds, but I'm pretty sure it won't include Juicy Fruit gum. I mean, can you even buy it anymore? I don't know. I'm actually not interested. And with AI, the clapper is a thing of the distant past. We have better ways to turn on and off lights. Okay. Products will come and go. Ads will evolve, and they will continue to try to sell you on an alternate life. One with more wealth, more beauty, more ease. But Pass It On ads are different. They aren't trying to sell you on a new life. They're trying to remind you what makes life meaningful in the first place. And it's values like courage and kindness and gratitude. These values matter to our families, to our communities, and to the world. They are what bind us together as humans and allow us to do anything worthwhile. The news might have you think we have nothing in common with each other anymore. But then we come across a Pass It On billboard about the optimism of Michael J. Fox living with Parkinson's, or a podcast about the resilience of Allie Newman, who fought cancer as a teen and has helped create cancer programs to help 18,000 families. And then, just like those jingles from childhood, we recall something that's clear as day. That most people are good, and we have so much more in common than we realize. Now that's something worth remembering.
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7: Hello and welcome to Proofread. My name's Casey. I'm here with my reading bud, Tyler.
5: Yep, yeah. That's me.
7: We like to read. We like to read everything and then tell you what to skip and what to spend your time on because there's so much to read and so little time.
5: That's the ring around Casey's license plate, you know? So many books, so little time.
7: I wish.
5: People honk at her. Stop reading. Start driving, Casey.
7: Get in your lane. Put the book down. That's right. That's exactly right. But I do it for our beloved listeners. I do it all for the pod. And today we're looking at the book called The Wager, A Tale of Shipwreck, Mutiny, and Murder by David Gran. Now, this came out in 2023. He also wrote Killers of the Flower Moon, which is about the Osage murders and the FBI. Yeah. Did you read that?
5: I didn't.
7: Did you see the movie?
5: Did not.
7: Okay. I didn't see the movie. It's a Leo DiCaprio movie.
5: Yeah.
7: Robert
5: Scorsese,
7: De Niro,
5: too.
7: Scorsese. Yeah. I got to see it. I would like to watch it. I have read the book. And it's great.
5: Did you hear they're going to make a movie of The Wager?
7: I didn't hear that, but
5: starring
7: I figured they
5: Leo
7: would.
5: Leo and Scorsese's
7: oh, really?
5: Doing it.
7: Are you serious?
5: Yeah.
7: They're just doing the same thing again. This is true. You think, how interesting could this be? Like, this is something my dad would read or whatever.
5: Yes.
7: Because it's 1740s British naval expedition.

0: hundreds of people into this boat.
1: And by the way, they're all senior citizens with scurvy and disease. Some of them can't walk. They're all so sick.
0: Three-quarters of them don't want to be there.
1: They make them do it. This is what they call, you know, when the British, like, impressed people, they go and, like, round you up and make you go.
0: The whole thing. Okay, we got a read or skip.
1: Let's say one, two, three.
0: Read.
1: We're going to just tell you what happened, and you're going to die because it's so wacky.
0: It's crazy.
1: So first of all, it's all these invalids. It's all these people with not very much experience. It's a stupid idea. It's a secret mission to steal this galleon.
0: Wait, I've got to start with, my friend told me to read this. His name is Lincoln, and he said, you got to read that just for the opening sentence. And this is the opening
1: okay.
0: sentence. The only impartial witness was the sun.
1: This guy is a great writer. David Grant.
0: Yeah.
1: I mean, it is so compelling.
0: But the
1: so
0: idea,
1: you thought so too, right?
0: Yes.
1: You,
0: like, the way he gets you interested in this is saying what actually happened.
1: Yeah.
0: No one will know because what you have are competing accounts
1: yeah.
0: of what happened.
1: Also, like, someone gets murdered.
0: Yes, there's a murder. But the amount of people who get left, like, once they're on this island for years and then they depart, and then the amount of people who get left even in that journey. I just read this book and was thinking, humans survive.
1: It's
0: a lot
1: crazy
0: of them
1: that
0: don't.
1: They survive.
0: Most
1: yeah.
0: of them don't.
1: Because
0: some of them
1: get left and then they go somewhere else and then they're, like, in jail there for a few
0: yes.
1: years and then they finally
0: yes,
1: end up getting
0: crazy.
1: Back. It's insane.
0: And it's like, oh, so we had to ditch these guys because we couldn't get back in. The rocks were too much. We couldn't go back in to save half of our team.
1: They're court-martialed when they get back to see if, like, was the captain bad? Was, you know, was it
0: okay.
1: negligence?
0: And what's crazy about all that is that the way the author is telling this, he's suggesting that they, even while they are marooned on an island off the coast of Patagonia, he's suggesting that their journal records are evidence that they are thinking about future accountability the whole time.
1: Yeah. This is the thing. If you've read any of the Shackleton books, which people love,
0: yeah.
1: he's an explorer much later and he survived and they lived there for a really long time.
0: Yeah.
1: It's cold. Their accounts were really interesting because they were doing them they knew they could sell them later.
0: Yeah.
1: And then this seems to have to do with, you know, giving a rationalization for what they're doing. But there's really only one contemporaneous one, and it is, hello, Lord Byron's great-grandpa. Grandpa or great-grandpa
0: yeah.
1: is a 16-year-old or whatever kid.
0: I think it's just his grandpa.
1: Grandpa. So David Grant sorts through all these accounts, all these ship logs, which must be pretty boring, but Byron's grandpa's was somewhat interesting. And so those end up having the most weight.
0: Yeah. I just keep thinking, like, all bets are off.
1: Mm-hmm.
0: Like, they had a lot of faith in getting saved. Like, I think of the world as so, like, sparse at this time. Like, there's not a lot of ship traffic, you know.
1: Mm-hmm.
0: The world's already big. Like, but they're, like, really thinking about, okay, when we get off this island and we get back to England, we need to demonstrate that we behaved in an appropriate manner. Okay, Casey, we both liked this book. It's super exciting when we both like it because we just want to go,
1: this
0: yep. is what we loved about it. Give me your sense of why is this a read for you?
1: Okay, this is a read for me because it's wonderfully written and exciting, and the story is very surprising, much more surprising than you would ever guess.
0: Because it's kind of a trope, right? People
1: you think,
0: get shipwrecked,
1: oh, yeah, they're going to explore,
0: they get
1: and
0: saved,
1: then they get shipwrecked.
0: Somehow it's
1: and,
0: miraculous.
1: Yeah, will there be cannibalism or not? You know, you're always kind of wondering.
0: Will there, won't they?
1: Will they, won't they? And this is just, you could never guess what's going to happen in this book. It's incredibly surprising.
0: Yeah.
1: And all along the way, it's not like it's super messagey or anything like that. But this author, David Grann, he's giving you some interesting contemporary modern world context about, for example, colonialism. You just sort of see how weird it is and how I feel dumb it is. And it's also a really, really interesting to me that the people in the wager, they're shipwrecked on this little island and they meet some indigenous people. They have ways of surviving that the wager people would never have thought of. Ways of living, ways of swimming, ways of
0: making their huts,
1: eating, and
0: yeah.
1: how they build their huts. And they're like tangible, specific examples of this.
0: How they procure fish.
1: Thing, yeah, how they get fish. And the wager people, the wager folks, the British say, let's just completely ignore it. They could have been saved. And instead, they say they seduce the women. These people run away.
0: Yeah.
1: And I'm just like, this is such an interesting example, just time and time again. Why do you think
0: yeah.
1: people should read it?
0: Okay, so for me, this is the kind of thing that is fun to talk about, right?
1: Yes.
0: Like, as you see us nerding out about it, this is a book that you're like, can you believe this happened? And you want to, like, mm-hmm. talk through. Like, this is in some ways like the original, like, Survivor. Like,
1: yeah.
0: you know, like,
1: yes, it is. It's like that.
0: You watch the show Survivor and it's like, what would you do in this situation? How would you respond?
1: Yeah, and which side would you be on? Kind of like Lord of the Flies. You're like, is there someone still keeping order and someone going crazy?
0: It
1: but
0: is.
1: There's also more factions
0: yeah.
1: than just.

0: that, because the captain is not necessarily the best guy.
1: Well, and that's part of the fun of it is, like, it is one of those questions, what parts of civilization hold up right. in extreme conditions, which is part of the premise of Survivor. I mean, mm-hmm. Survivor has become more of like a social experiment game, but there's this sense of, like, under extreme conditions, what parts of humanity hold up? Yeah. And what shocked me was the extent to which, as we, you know, people thought about their accountability for the decisions they'd made and tried to reason within their own kind of moral ethical system through decisions, even though the world in which those ethical and, like, orders and martial order, like, was mm-hmm. created was not created for this environment.
0: Yeah, they're much more interested in rationalizing their behavior than keeping the rules, you know, because yeah. they do kill people. People are murdered. But that said, they are trying to write down and sign an accord about, like, who they were obeying and who didn't have the right to lead at that point. It's like, you guys just, you know, shot someone. This captain still is concerned that he might not ever get to be a captain of a boat again.
1: To get in the mind of the colonial impulse here is, like, kind of a wild thing to think through. I also was really interested in the scale. And what I mean by that is, you don't realize how big these ships are.
0: Yeah. How many people?
1: How many supplies?
0: The supplies.
1: So they
0: forage
1: the, like, shipwreck for months, mm-hmm. and they keep getting more supplies. And
0: yeah, I'm like kind casks of meat.
1: Yes, exactly. So you know that moment in, like, Castaway with Tom Hanks where he, like, has, like, the supplies from the plane, and that's, like, he's living off, like, that's really what happens here, too, is these are humongous ships, mm-hmm. and they are full of stuff. And so when they shipwreck on the island, all that stuff washes in, or they go get it in their little lifeboats. The whole thing is crazy to think of the scale of what they have there. But also the thing that just kept striking me was, like, they build this huge boat, they put all these people on it, and then they just sail into the sea and they just assume it's going to work.
0: And you actually hear a lot about dead reckoning, which is like how you use a compass and just, like, drag a rope with knots on it to try to figure out where you're going. It's like, this is not a very exact science.
1: No,
0: this
1: that's
0: is
1: what
0: nuts
1: I mean.
0: That you're out
1: the
0: here doing
1: the mystery
0: this.
1: Of it all.
0: But the
1: like,
0: nuts thing is that most of them get back. And even their secret mission to get the Spanish ship full of gold. It's surprising how successful they are.
1: That is exactly what I want to say. Is it's crazy that they did this thing in the first place. Mm-hmm. It's crazy that after the crash, you're thinking, like, all these people are going to die.
0: They're going to have starvation. We already know that their bones are black from scurvy.
1: Yes,
0: like, that's an interesting detail.
1: Yes.
0: I did not know. This is also another reason to read, because this research that he's done is so exhaustive and detailed, but then he tells it in such an interesting way.
1: But then
0: way.
1: They, like, in these little lifeboats, set out into the open ocean, and they, like, make it? Like, why? Like,
0: yeah, I don't know how they do it. I guess dead reckoning is fairly effective. These guys seem like such dopes and they're so awful, and yet they're, I guess, fairly competent.
1: They don't make it work.
0: It's shocking.
1: I didn't know humans could survive in these conditions, and it's fascinating to see the way they behave, the decisions they make, mm-hmm. And in here, the separate decisions they make, mm-hmm. and the different kind of
0: the outcomes. I'm always kind of being like, well, I'm on this guy's side, or I would do this.
1: This one seems the most.
0: This one seems reasonable. I'd be on this team. Yeah, that's what I was doing. And then you see where they all end up.
1: It's obviously sad and tragic.
0: But go out in a giant boat trying to find gold. It's kind of a weird thing to do.
1: If we're talking about, like, a shelf to put it on, you mm-hmm. know, this is a shelf that it's like, I want to read this book and then I want to talk to people about it. Mm-hmm. Like, I actually read this book and then I went and got together with some friends from high school and I brought it up while we were all hanging out at the beach. I was like, okay.
0: Had they read it?
1: No, they hadn't read it, but it was still, like, a fun thing for me to say, hey, look at this scenario. Isn't that crazy? This book is, like, a definite fun conversation starter about human survival. Like, that's my shelf for sure. What about you?
0: I'm glad that you thought so, too. I was thinking this is just a ripping good yarn, a ripping good tale, whatever you'd say on a boat about a tale. All the time reading it, I'm like, I can't believe I like this as much as I do. How can this be so interesting? But it is.
1: It is.
0: And I'm glad you thought so,
1: It pulls through. Content-wise, it does have people on the brink of survival. So there's some murder.
0: Yeah,
1: there's some light cannibalism.
0: There's a little light cannibalism. It is actually very grotesque. The descriptions of the diseases and malnutrition and then the gross-out stuff.
1: Yeah.
0: Nothing
1: like inappropriate.
0: No, not at all. I'm just so tempted to tell how it ends, but I'm not going to. I'm stopping myself. Fun, true, well-written.
1: If you like nonfiction, well-told histories, narratives of crazy things from the past, this is for you.
0: Yes, you will like it.
1: You will like it.
0: So,
1: and we'll see what the movie's like.
0: And I bet it'll be good. So, David Gran, you've been proofread.
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1: Oh, prayer. Like, you're just sending up your grocery list to God. Like, you don't actually know what's going on. Prayer is hard work. Mm-hmm. And if you don't think it is, you're not doing it right.
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0: Okay, hello, everyone, and welcome to Proofread. My name is Casey, and I'm here with my reading friend,
1: Tyler.
0: Tyler, we have read something for today called Stone Yard Devotional by Charlotte Wood. This was written in 2023 and was a Booker Prize shortlist for 2024. That's why it caught our attention, and that's why we're reading it today.
1: Yep.
0: Read it already, talking about it today, to tell you.
1: Today's episode, we're reading aloud.
0: We're just going to sit here and read this book. Now, let me tell you a little bit about this lady. This book is written like a diary,
1: mm-hmm.
0: okay? And it's by a woman.
1: She's an Aussie woman.
0: She's unnamed, right?
1: Yeah.
0: I don't think we ever find out her name. But the main character, the narrator of this book, she is a woman who works to fight, help endangered species.
1: Mm-hmm.
0: And it's very stressful, and she's feeling like she's not making a difference in the world as much as she would like. She goes on a retreat, and it is at a kind of a convent. It's a nunnery.
1: Mm-hmm.
0: She talks about that, and then later in the book, she joins this religious community. She's not a nun. She doesn't take vows. So she goes from Sydney. This is like the place where she's at
1: yes.
0: in this abbey is a small
1: super
0: town, rural.
1: Yeah.
0: So that's a big difference. She's kind of left the city life to be in this just they make their own food. They grow vegetables.
1: Yep, they got land.
0: A main thing that happens is there's a huge, very grotesque mouse infestation.
1: Yes, a plague of mice.
0: A plague of mice.
1: Yes.
0: And another thing that happens is that a nun that was murdered many years ago, 20 years ago.
1: In Thailand,
0: that these nuns knew. Her bones are being brought back to this place.
1: Yeah.
0: Kind of interesting.
1: Yeah.
0: And then another thing is that a person, her name is Helen Perry, a kind of famous nun, is coming along with the bones.
1: Yeah.
0: And that is someone that the narrator
1: happened to have had shared some school time
0: some
1: with.
0: Early school time with. Okay.
1: Yeah.
0: So those are the three main things that happen. Really nothing else happens.
1: Yes.
0: What else should we say about this book to introduce it before we explain whether we should read or skip it?
1: You know, we could give you a little bit of the tone here.
0: Yeah, let's give it the tone.
1: Here's a little bit of the tone. I've got a passage for you here. My mother trusted me and I trusted her. The tightness in my calves came and went, but eventually I forgot about the pain, so it must have subsided sometime in my teenage years. As I grew into my 20s, then 30s, and learned about other mothers, the complications and layers of hurt and mistrust, of envy and control, and about the confusion so many of my friends still carried about who was parent to whom, I began to understand how rare such a simple and powerful trust had been. I wished again that I had been able to say any of this to her when she lived, yet I doubt I would have ever said it. There was a quiet but potent aura of unknowability around my mother, and I think now that to say such things would have felt like an impertinence.
0: Mm-hmm.
1: It's kind of captures the tone, wouldn't you say?
0: That captures the tone. It's a lot of reflection, thinking. Her mom has died now, so she's reflecting on grief and loss. Let's say if we would read or skip this
1: book. Okay.
0: One, two, three.
1: Read if you're a certain kind of person.
0: And I am that certain kind of person because I love this book.
1: Oh, good.
0: I'm
1: so glad.
0: This book was so personal to me, I almost feel weird telling people to read it because it feels very self-revealing.
1: Yeah.
0: So be careful when you describe the kind of person that would like this book because if it's derogatory, it is definitely me. I like this book. I bought this book. I gave this to my friend. If you are a woman, if you are my age, if you've lost your parents, if you think about religion, if you have these questions, if you have cared and tried to change the world, either in the way you've raised your kids or through actual activism as she has, and felt like it was pointless and gave up like she has and are now trying to reconcile those life choices.
1: Yeah.
0: I love this book. I feel like her.
1: When I say read if you're a certain kind of person, I mean If you are someone who, there does not have to be a lot of plot in order to enjoy something. To me, I think the knock on this book for me a little bit is the vagueness of everything. You're kind of like, who, what? But then you realize I'm not actually reading this to know.
0: You don't need any of these details.
1: You don't know about her marriage that's struggling. Like, you don't know any of that.
0: And it's kind of like you don't need to know. It's reflecting on COVID and some of these hard things that were in the world. And it's after that. You know, we know there are these issues in the world. And so she's just like, alludes to the fact that she was kind of an activist, we think, for endangered species. We don't know anything about
1: it. No, but it does seem like
0: that. And that she has given up that.
1: Yes.
0: And I, too, listeners, have given up. And I know exactly how she feels when there is a tension between engaging with the world in that way. And then also there's this beautiful life of routine and vespers, and even if you're not a believer.
1: The question, it seems to me, being asked in this book, can this be enough? I think, though, that this book has quite a bit of despair in it.
0: It does.
1: Both in terms of faith and in terms of activism doing good in the world, there's a sense of, I don't know if hopelessness is the right word, but like a wandering. This isn't a book that there's kind of like, and that's why you always do this. Like,
0: no.
1: There's no resolution. It's just kind of, you get a glimpse into somebody that is retreated into like a secularized religious life. Mm-hmm. My friend Michaela is a colleague of mine. She studies post-secularism. She would like this book very much. Friends, I know that I would recommend it to someone like that, because there is this whole question of what is religion? What is the return here? Because the main character here is adamantly not believing, but at the same time grasping and drawing on some sense that's going to order her life a little bit. Yeah. And so even while she's living amongst the nuns, she's like, oh, prayer, like you're just sending up your grocery list to God, you know? Mm-hmm. And then the head nun like rebukes her. Like, you don't actually know what's going on. Prayer is hard work. Mm-hmm. And if you don't think it is, you're not doing it right.
0: Yeah.
1: And then she kind of starts realizing that prayer as a practice is really valuable to her. And she doesn't ever come to, like, this is certainly not a conversion tale. Like, she doesn't ever come to that. But there is this sense of, like, slowing down and the rituals that we can kind of, like, reclaim and find, I don't know, if not meaning, some stability. Because it seems like she's pretty unstable when she lands here.
0: But being here gives her stability. And she is grappling with things like forgiveness. Forgiving people, being forgiven.
1: Yeah.
0: Because she was mean to this nun that's coming. That's the thing, is this nun was bullied in school, and this narrator bullied her. So it's this idea of she remembers it and apologizing, or wanting to apologize, thinking about this thing about forgiveness. She's trying to be a good person. Yes, I think she is. I don't know if she says this, an atheist. She definitely says she's not converted. But it is a critique of some parts of Catholicism. But at the same time, she is saying, and she says this quote, "Yet here I am, wrestle, wrestle."
1: Yeah.
0: That is how I feel about my whole life. I'm a person of faith. I'm a believer. And, you know, you do things. They feel like they don't matter. Maybe that didn't turn out. You raised your kids. You're in it.
1: Mm-hmm.
0: And afterwards, it's like a time of reflection.
1: Yeah.
0: I tried this. I did this. I believe this. It didn't all work out. Yet here I am, wrestle, wrestle. She's doing all the things a person of faith does.
1: Yeah.
0: That's why it's so interesting. And yes, that's why I said I'm embarrassed to say that this book is so personal, because you will learn a lot about me if you read this book. But I don't feel despair. There is hope for me in reading this to see another person feels like this.
1: Yeah.
0: That these thoughts could be articulated. A lot about the grief, too. The way she describes, you know, how long it hurts and how it hurts.
1: Yeah, her parents have been passed
0: and
1: for some time.
0: And then that's going to happen to everyone. Everyone feels this way, you know? And so it is sad, but I was like, I can't believe she just wrote that down. I can't believe she just said that. They're very, very personal things that I think. And I really liked reading it. There's a couple of people who ask for forgiveness in this book. And she's like talking about, what do you want from me to forgive you? You know, it's almost like you just dumped something on me, you know, to forgive you. So there's a lot about apology and forgiveness.
1: Yeah,
0: it's very interesting.
1: Yeah, there's this great moment where they hear news that someone's dead and someone knows that person who died. And apparently they kind of had a tiff.
0: Mm-hmm.
1: And it's like, oh, she thinks in her head like, oh, you're probably so sad you aren't able to say sorry before she died. And the woman's actual attitude is like, no, she wasn't able to say sorry to me before she died.
0: There's a lot of just these little things.
1: It's messy.
0: It's very messy, but it's so thoughtful. And she's trying to become a better person.
1: Yeah, and she's clearly hasn't been perfect.
0: I just found it quite beautiful to read.
1: It felt like when she first comes to this place, she kind of talks about like whether or not she's going to leave. And I thought, oh no, what does she mean by not leave? Like she's coming here to die, you know? Yeah. She's overwhelmed. She's exhausted. She can't bring herself to do anything. And then she just tries to like scrape some meaning together, figuring out how these people find meaning. Yeah. She's figuring out about their own petty grievances with each other.
0: She finds meaning in the same way that they do.
1: Yeah. It reminded me of the Why I'm Not an Atheist, the Christopher Bea mm-hmm. one we read. Mm-hmm. Not because they're similar at all, but because the premise is like, that is Christopher Bea's reflection on like, mm-hmm. I couldn't be satisfied in a meaningless world. Okay. Kind of agnosticism that's kind of like, it doesn't matter whether there's any kind of purpose here. Like, let's just live. He always found that really unsatisfying.
0: Yeah.
1: And I think we pick this character up in the midst of like deep dissatisfaction. Mm-hmm. Like she's very mm-hmm. dissatisfied with what's going on, and then she's trying to find it. And I like personally that it doesn't end tied in a bow with like, mm-hmm. and now I've had this thing. Like, there is just this slice of someone struggling to find meaning.
0: If you think you might find this interesting, you know, her observations, there's not a romance. I think you kind of think, oh, are these guys going to get together? Or what's happening here?
1: It's not like especially beautifully written.
0: Mm-hmm. And it isn't too serious. She doesn't take herself too seriously. She describes this woman sneezing. You might not remember this, but she's like, and we all felt bad for her because we know she has allergies and all of that. But did her sneeze have to be so operatic? It's just like, I really enjoyed reading it.
1: Yeah. What would you put this as similar to for people who are like, I don't know, it doesn't sound like my kind of thing.
0: What's that book we read that you love?
1: Pilgrim at Tinker
0: Creek. Pilgrim at Tinker Creek. Okay. It reminds me of that.
1: Yeah.
0: This is fiction. That's nonfiction. But she is making these observations that reveal a creator.
1: Yeah.
0: You know, I don't know exactly what side of this she comes down on, but her observations are revealing struggling to become a better person.
1: Yeah.
0: And what does that mean?
1: Yeah. You know? It feels like articulated. If you find yourself in the moment that you seem to have found yourself in, you will like this book.
0: And if you do find yourself in that moment, I'm sorry, but you're not alone.
1: I'm so glad you liked this book so much, Casey. For me, it wasn't what I thought. I thought it was a good book. I think there's a certain type of reader, you're one of them, Casey, that would really like this book. Mm-hmm. I would give this book to certain people.
0: It's a special kind of person who's going to love this book. And I gave this book to my best friend. We are thinking about some of the same things that this lady is thinking about. But that is not to say that only women would like this book. Because I think men should like this
1: book. I liked it. I am
0: a
1: man claiming he liked this book.
0: Okay,
1: but
0: good.
1: I don't think I liked it as much as you.
0: Yeah, I don't think so either. But I'm glad you liked it. And we liked it better than some of the books that we've say skipped.
1: That's right. That's right.
0: And I should say, in terms of a content warning, this is a pretty PG-13 book, I would say, because there is some swearing and there's some sexual assault descriptions, but it's not graphic.
1: There's not like a part where you feel icky reading.
0: You don't. It won't
1: sometimes
0: make you
1: we'll
0: feel
1: read
0: like,
1: books.
0: Well,
1: I'm
0: maybe
1: like,
0: when you read about the mouse infestation,
1: yeah.
0: That is pretty icky. But it's just
1: but
0: like.
1: Also, that was the most like exciting part of the book.
0: It's giving meaning to the just these day to day things.
1: And we're fighting a wasp infestation
0: so
1: at my
0: you
1: house
0: know
1: right
0: it
1: now,
0: is. This
1: and
0: is
1: it is
0: life,
1: desperation.
0: You know?
1: My wife is like, "Can summer be over? I'm over it." You know.
0: Yeah.
1: So
0: I think there is meaning. I am finding meaning in these routines and meals and caring for plants and retiring a little bit from the world. To get strength to like go back out there and fight the good fight when it matters. When does it matter? When do I need to engage?
1: The question again here is it enough?
0: That's really the question.
1: Yeah. Well, read Stone.yard Devotional and find out.
0: Mm-hmm.
1: Yeah.
0: All right. So what shelf would you put this on?
1: Slow, reflective writing. Mm-hmm.
0: My shelf is contemplative.
1: Yes, there you go. That's what I would say. It's in the contemplative genre,
0: mm-hmm.
1: and a certain type of reader, I'd be, ooh, you're going to like this.
0: Mm-hmm. And I like it.
1: Yeah.
0: So if you're like me.
1: There you go.
0: All right, well.
1: Charlotte Wood.
0: You've been proofread.
1: Were you reading these with an Australian accent in your head?
0: Yeah, of course. I just said that, I thought. That'll sound good on the pod. I didn't really.
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6: I'm Julie Rose. 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
9: We don't have to change our mind. We don't have to compromise. 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
6: And we're exploring tough topics with nuance and an open mind.
10: What we have is not a politician's problem. We have an incentives problem. And we can't expect different results unless and until we change the rules of that system.
6: We're out to become better citizens, kinder neighbors, and more effective advocates for the things that matter most. It all starts right after the news.
11: BBC News with Emily Thomas. More than 2,000 police officers have been deployed to quell violent protests at a university campus in the state of Punjab in northwestern India. Demonstrations began on Saturday after claims that a female student had been raped at a hostel run by the private Lovely Professional University in Phagwara. The university says the rumours are completely false. Here's Azadeh Mashiri.
12: Reports of the alleged rape in Phagwara began circulating on social media last week, and students claim no action was taken by the university. In response, they stormed university property over the weekend, lit fires, and blocked a major highway. Classes have now been suspended for 10 days. The protests come after a string of sexual assaults have made headlines here in India. Police say they are continuing to investigate the claims in this case.
11: In Britain, five men remain in custody on suspicion of explosive and terrorism offences after a major incident near a Royal Air Force base used by the US military since March to launch attacks against Iran. President Trump said the men had planned to cause significant damage. Our correspondent Nick Johnson is outside RAF Fairford.
13: Residents from more than 80 houses here in Welford had to leave their homes in the early hours of yesterday morning after a major incident was declared. Footage filmed from a helicopter later showed bomb disposal teams sending robots towards three white vans parked in the village. At a press conference last night, Gloucestershire Police said its officers had arrested five men. Suspects arrested under the Terrorism Act can be detained for up to 14 days without charge. The case is now being handled by counter-terrorism officers. The investigation is said to be in its early stages.
11: In Yemen, fighting is intensifying around the city of Taiz, where government forces, supported by a Saudi-led coalition, are trying to halt a new advance by Iranian-backed Houthi fighters. Taiz sits at a vital intersection between Houthi-controlled territory in the north and government-held areas in the south. Pope Leo has arrived in the eastern city of Metz on the final day of his visit to France. He's expected to talk about European unity and interreligious dialogue. Here's our religion editor, Aleem McBull.
14: After a stirring weekend of open-air masses and large crowds in Paris and in Lourdes, Pope Leo ends his trip in Metz. He's there to honour the French statesman Robert Schuman, one of the architects of what eventually became the European Union, a man the Catholic Church is considering for sainthood. Unity across countries and faiths in Europe is likely to be the theme of the day, as well as some focus on immigration, something the Pope has already talked of through the lens of a Christian imperative to welcome the stranger and care for the vulnerable.
11: World News from the BBC.
6: I'm Julie Rose, and this is Top of Mind. I have been a radio journalist for 2 decades, but a few years ago, I found myself avoiding the news for long stretches because of how depressing and divisive it all seems.
15: I still wanted to be informed and engaged on important issues, though, and I figured I couldn't be alone in that. So we created this podcast. Each week, we tackle one tough topic in a way that will challenge you, help you feel more empathy, and empower you to become a better citizen, a kinder neighbor, and a more effective advocate. Today, if a doctor can prescribe it, it's safe, right?
16: I remember we were on vacation on a little car trip, and I was eating an apple. And then my mom wanted a bite of apple. And that was very strange because she didn't like apple. So I was kind of floored. Like, what? Like, you don't like that? And then she told me that she had a really strong metal taste in her mouth and she needed to get rid of it.
15: This was the mid-2010s. Daniel Aaron was in college at the time. Several months before, his mother had gotten a hip replacement.
16: My mom suffered from chronic pain for years, and she finally got her first hip replacement, and it was magical for her. Her pain went away. But then, of course, the other hip, right? We have two hips. And around this time, there was this new device called the metal-on-metal hip, and it basically has a ball and socket made of metal. So traditionally, the materials were usually ceramic, and I think plastic can sometimes be used. The idea of a metal-on-metal hip with both parts being metal was really new. And her doctor told her that it would be great. It's a smaller surgery because of the way that you can put it in, and the recovery is faster. And so she said, yeah, I want an easier operation, and I want the metal-on-metal hip. After the surgery, she developed a metal taste in her mouth. She started having cognitive issues, remembering things and kind of doing basic logic. And she ended up seeing the doctor and they found elevated heavy metals in her blood. And she was not the only person. Many people got these hips.
15: More than 500,000 Americans. And by 2008, a third of hip replacements in the U.S. were the metal-on-metal type.
16: The metal-on-metal hip has this abrasion that kind of grinds away and releases metal ions into the surrounding area. So that can get into the bloodstream, and it can also, the metals can destroy some of the hip tissue and cause necrosis. And she ended up having to get another hip replacement for her health. She's definitely gotten a lot better, but, you know, it's not like we fully know exactly what she lost and what she's regained, right? But she's definitely improved a lot. And I guess we're left with the question of why was this hip allowed to be put into my mom? And where was FDA?
15: And I'm guessing most Americans, assume that if a drug or medical device is available, if my doctor can prescribe it, well, then it's safe and it works. After all, there's a whole government agency, the Food and Drug Administration, to ensure that very thing. Well, this season on Top of Mind, we are assessing assumptions. So today, does the regulatory framework for drugs and medical devices in this country ensure safety and access to the best medical treatment?
16: I definitely think that we have a baked-in social assumption that the foods we eat are safe, that the drugs we take will help us. I'm Daniel G. Aaron, and I am an incoming associate professor of law at the University of Utah's S.J. Quinney College of Law, and I'm also a judicial clerk for the U.S. Court of Appeals for the Sixth Circuit.
15: Now, you also formerly were in the Office of General Counsel at the FDA, is that right?
16: Yes, so I helped with considering various legal risks to FDA policies and actions. I originally wanted to be a doctor, but I was on the wards in medical school, and I saw patients being addicted to opioids, right? So that's a drug or a set of drugs. I saw patients who were eating a lot of unhealthy food. In fact, unhealthy food was served in hospitals, which kind of baffles me to this day. Food, right? Another thing that FDA regulates. Let's add on to that medical devices, right? So altogether, I started realizing that FDA regulates so many of the consumer products that we put in and on our bodies, even if many of us don't really think about the agency very much. And I wanted to figure out, you know, can we really trust everything that's happening at FDA? Could it be that FDA is kind of faltering?
15: How did we get the FDA?
16: Largely, FDA stemmed from public health disasters. In the late 1800s, there was another opioid crisis. Morphine and heroin were marketed in a very irresponsible way, leading to addiction and health problems. There was also a lot of concern about food production. So there was this book called The Jungle by Upton Sinclair about the raising and slaughtering of animals, and really kind of drove a lot of desire to figure out how we can protect our food supply. There was the elixir sulfanilamid disaster. Elixir sulfanilamid was a therapeutic potion, and it had a solvent called diethylene glycol that was a poison. And this killed more than 100 people in 15 different states. So this brought concern to the nation's drug supply. And also there was a lot of concern about cosmetics, right? So in 1938, that was the birth of FDA, essentially with the passage of the Federal Food, Drug, and Cosmetic Act. And this kind of enshrined FDA as a gatekeeper.
15: At first, the FDA focused only on safety. Is it going to poison people? And then Congress added effectiveness to the FDA's role. Does this drug actually do what the company says? And together, that process is known as pre-market review. In 1976, it expanded to include medical devices. But around the same time, an opposing force was building with the election of Ronald Reagan.
16: There was a kind of new belief that to cure our ills, we need to deregulate American society. And in fact, government is our enemy. And this was a response to the 1970s stagflation, right? This period of rapid inflation and stagnation in the economy. And so Ronald Reagan was somewhat successful, and industry kind of helped drive that, right? By pushing against pre-market review, trying to reduce how stringent it was and allow products to market faster and with less evidence. I think one key moment in history was the HIV epidemic, which started in 1981, because there really was no treatment at that time. And there was pressure on FDA to allow products to be used before they were tested. But it was done in a very careful way, where people with HIV were given drugs as part of trials generally. And people who were ineligible for trials could get a drug that was not yet approved. However, the HIV movement still created a lot of anti-government sentiment, because it was easy to paint FDA as the big bad government who was kind of putting these requirements, these roadblocks to new drugs. And so some corporations used the HIV epidemic to kind of push for lesser standards for the new drugs coming to market. And over the last 30, 40 years, we've seen kind of a pretty broad attack against FDA from multiple angles that's been, in many ways, quite successful.
15: Since the 1970s, Congress and the FDA itself have created more than a dozen programs to get medical advancements into patients faster. The majority of new drugs and devices approved each year, more than two-thirds, take one or more of these expedited pathways, including moving to the front of the line, doing fewer clinical trials, or piggybacking on research for a related product.
16: So yes, this is the norm.
15: Can you give me an example?
16: Again, my mom's hip. So now we get into FDA's device regulatory scheme, which has a pathway called 510K, also called substantial equivalence. So basically, if there is a device that is almost the same as a device before FDA had this pre-market authorization system in 1976, then that device can kind of essentially skip pre-market review. So there were hip replacements before 1976, right? So after 1976, these hip replacement manufacturers just said, well, it's kind of the same. Like, yeah, we made some adjustments, but it's the same as the previous one. And then eventually they started changing the materials, and FDA is like, yeah, okay, like, what's metal going to do, right? But of course, the materials really matter. And this hip had a new design and new materials, right? So it was very shocking in hindsight that this product could get onto the market as substantially equivalent.
15: As reports from people like Daniel Aaron's mom poured in, tasting metal, finding metal in blood tests, experiencing cognitive problems, the FDA ordered the metal-on-metal hips go through the full pre-market review process retroactively, but companies making the implants just opted to stop selling them. In 2018, the International Consortium of Investigative Journalists looked at a decade's worth of data and found 1.7 million injuries and 83,000 deaths in the U.S. linked to faulty medical devices. FDA officials responded by promising to narrow the 510K pathway for future devices. Now, where drugs are concerned, the most common expedited pathways have names that make their goals pretty clear. Fast track, priority review, breakthrough therapy, and accelerated approval. All essentially speed up the FDA review process, particularly for new therapies to treat serious conditions.
16: And the problem is FDA has just too much discretion to say, like, we want this, we feel that this could really help, and so we're going to kind of sideline our traditional consumer protection concerns of safety and effectiveness to try to become an innovator, if you will.
15: Daniel Aaron points to McKenna, a drug aimed at reducing the risk of preterm birth, which means a baby born at 37 weeks or earlier. McKenna got accelerated approval.
16: Accelerated approval essentially allows FDA not to test a drug clinically or to evaluate a drug clinically, but rather to look at something called surrogate markers. A surrogate marker is like a substitute, right? So instead of looking at whether the patient survives longer, you look at their blood pressure or a lab test value. And sometimes that's enough, right? If you have a blood pressure lowering medication, you know, maybe it's enough to say this drug lowers blood pressure. But the problem is, without measuring the clinical impact, whether a person's living longer, then you're not really capturing the full impact on health. So a drug that reduces your blood pressure could, on the other hand, cause really negative effects on other bodily systems. So really, you have to look at the overall impact on health to really assess whether a product is safe and effective. You can't just rely on surrogate markers.
15: In the case of McKenna, the FDA's accelerated approval was based on a small trial that showed fewer preterm births among mothers who took it. As a condition of McKenna's accelerated approval, the company was required to do a larger follow-up study confirming those original findings. In McKenna's case, the follow-up study showed no reduction in the risk of preterm birth or improvement in the health of babies born to mothers treated with McKenna. So in April 2023, the FDA withdrew approval of McKenna.
16: I believe it took 4 years for FDA to finally withdraw the approval. It was not clear whether FDA would be able to successfully withdraw it because that is quite a cumbersome process and has a high risk of litigation, which shows that, you know, accelerated approval to an extent is very hard to undo.
15: The expedited pathways, the examples you've talked about are drugs getting through expedited pathways to be publicly available. There are some of these pathways that are a little bit more narrow, but they're specifically for individuals who are desperate because they have a rare disease or maybe they're, you know, terminally ill. And they're like, I want to try this experimental drug. I can't get into the clinical trial because I don't qualify. But, you know, it might save my life, it might not, or it might save the life of my child. It's worth it to me. Does that concern you as much?
16: I think it probably depends on the situation for me. Generally speaking, I do think it can be problematic because even if there is a sense of desperation, a product that's untested can still shorten a short life. You know, if you have 3 months, an untested product could shorten it to a month less, right? So ideally, those people would join a clinical trial. For people who are not eligible for a clinical trial, I do see some value in having access to drugs, but with the caveat that, you know, I just think that there's a lot of potential harm and abuse of desperate people that could occur. So I think the consumer protection rationale for FDA is still very much present. But I do want to point out an expedited pathway that has done some good, and that's the emergency use authorization pathway. I mean, obviously we just came out of COVID, and so having a way to get products to market for a dire emergency sometimes makes sense.
15: I'm glad you mentioned that because that does seem to be, while you've been talking about how worrisome it is to allow products to go through an expedited pathway, we did just come through the pandemic where the COVID vaccines were approved more quickly through the emergency use authorization. And that has actually raised a lot of concern. Can you explain why should we not be worried about the COVID vaccine going through those pathways if we should be worried about McKenna or whatever other drug?
16: I do think COVID was uniquely dangerous and threatened to collapse our society, at least for a year or two. And so I think that that warranted a lower standard in that particular case. There was a lot of concern among public health experts about the vaccine back in 2020, particularly because President Trump was promising a vaccine by Election Day before the applications were even submitted. And so that led people to wonder, how do you know that the vaccine is going to be effective and safe before applications have been submitted? This has all the appearance of a sham process. And then what ended up happening was pharmaceutical companies stepped in and said, we're not even going to submit applications for our vaccines until we have some months of data. That was actually very shocking because it was strange to have pharmaceutical companies themselves try to protect pre-market review. But they realized that pre-market review and FDA were essential to having a legitimate product that people trusted. So the vaccine was not ready by Election Day in the end, but people were very reassured that the products had been tested and that FDA had properly vetted them.
15: So they didn't go through emergency authorization ultimately?
16: They did, but it was a more rigorous form of emergency authorization for sure. We had a significant amount of data about the vaccines from clinical trials, right? So, and there was a significant delay between when the vaccines were created to when they were finally authorized. So it was definitely not a normal EUA, emergency use authorization. And I think that reassured a lot of people. And it kind of pushed back against the idea that it was just being approved, the vaccines were being approved for election purposes, right? That was the other impact of that.
15: Yeah. Well, it's a win for pre-market authorization then, it sounds like. It's a win for sort of recognizing that this matters. Taking the time and having the data.
16: I think that's absolutely right. But we need to build stronger protections for FDA so that pharmaceutical companies are not the ones defending pre-market review. I mean, grateful for that, for the fact that that aligned with business interests in that moment, but that's not usually the case or not often the case. So we need to have an FDA that's adequately protected and that can make its decisions, make tough decisions on its own.
15: Right now, the FDA relies heavily on fees that drug and device companies pay to have their products reviewed. Those fee agreements give companies the power to extract certain promises from the FDA about how the process will play out.
16: What you really want to do is insulate FDA from corporate power. So for one, you'd want to give it its own funding and give it a lot more funding. So take away this whole user fee business. Second, I think we could restrict FDA's discretion to approve drugs. Now, of course, there are some moments where there's an emergency, but for accelerated approval in particular, when FDA kind of has these squishy factors, I think it's so easy for FDA to kind of lose and erode its own consumer protection role and put products on the market that really aren't tested. And I think that's really dangerous and bad for pharmaceutical innovation. And then I would give FDA more independence from the president.
15: The head of the FDA is a political appointee who can be fired by the president at any moment. Many people have called for that to change. But Daniel Aaron thinks it's more important to give the FDA its own ability to prosecute companies that bring products to market without authorization. Currently, that power rests with the Department of Justice, which is not always eager to do the FDA's bidding.
16: DOJ is largely under the purview of the president with some independence. But so I think to really protect FDA, you'd have to give it its own, more independence, including its own ability to enforce the law. And also that we should limit companies from suing FDA. Companies have filed torrents of litigation in different FDA areas to try to disrupt the agency, to drain its resources, and to reverse FDA scientific decisions. And we see that kind of increasingly occurring.
15: Much of this tug of war between Congress, drug companies, patients, and public health experts over how the FDA operates boils down to this.
16: Does FDA have an innovation role?
15: And if so, what's the right balance between getting new therapies into the public quickly and making sure those drugs or devices are safe and effective? Expedited pathways through the FDA approval process are almost always framed as pro-innovation. But Daniel Aaron thinks it's the other way around.
16: Innovation is only innovative if it works. If we don't have pre-market review, Then we get the flooding of the market with a variety of products. Who knows how safe and effective they are? And then it becomes really hard to market new things. By preventing things from being sold irresponsibly, you actually allow new actors to come in and bring in new products, right? So I very much think that pre-market review is pro-innovation. But we need to actually think about what innovation is. And faster access to untested products is not innovation. In fact, I think that's repeating history, if you will. You get things like my mom's hip, where we don't really have evidence and you kind of just try it. And, you know, I think we can do so much better than that.
15: Daniel G. Aaron has a medical degree and a law degree. He worked for a time as an attorney at the Food and Drug Administration, and he's now a professor of law at the University of Utah. How do we want the government to balance keeping us safe and giving us access to the latest innovations?
17: I probably never thought about it before, but I guess I would hope rather than assume that any life-saving treatment an American citizen would need, we'd be able to get. Unfortunately, that wasn't the case.
15: Should the FDA be protecting people against their will? I'm Julie Rose. This is Top of Mind.

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4: My name is Kendra Riley. I'm from Phoenix, Arizona. I'm a mom of three girls, two of which were diagnosed with a very rare disease, metachromatic leukodystrophy, or MLD. So it was probably at the beginning of 2020 when our middle daughter, Olivia, started having trouble walking, and the irises of her eyes started vibrating. We knew something was up. Got an MRI, got a misdiagnosis in March of 2020. 3 days later, we got the correct diagnosis. It's a very progressive disease. It attacks the white matter in the brain, which then attacks the nervous system. So within 90 days of symptom onset, our daughter Olivia lost the ability to walk, and then she lost the ability to talk.
5: Olivia, or Livy, was almost two at the time. The average life expectancy for a child with MLD is six.
4: There was no cure at the time, as far as our doctor knew. And so we looked into what clinical trials were available. And the only one was in Iowa. So we had to make weekly trips during the pandemic back and forth between Phoenix and Iowa to get her these treatments. We also found out it was a genetic condition. So we had to get our other two daughters tested. Thankfully, our oldest daughter, Ava, was unaffected. But our youngest, Kira, who had just been born in January of 2020, also had the same two gene mutations that lead to this disease. We were actually in Iowa for the clinical trial, Livy's clinical trial at the time when we received the news. I mean, as devastated and heartbroken as we were receiving Livy's, you know, double that. So, you know, your whole body shakes, you start to cry and, you know, you just start the grieving process. We assumed that we would have to put her in the same clinical trial that our daughter Olivia was in, which was aimed to stall the disease, not cure it. Thankfully, though, I was talking to an advocacy group called Cure MLD, and the owner told me, do not put your baby in that trial. There's a chance we could save her life through this gene therapy treatment that is available in Italy. And within 24 hours, we were talking to them about our options.
5: Kira was eligible for the treatment in Italy because she hadn't developed any symptoms of MLD. It was too late for Livy. But the Rileys quickly learned there were no clinical trials for it happening in the U.S. They could try to request what's called a compassionate use exemption from the FDA to have a doctor administer the treatment here, but getting that approval could take months.
4: And the doctors in Italy, you know, they're like, there's just not time. We've got to get her here now if we want to make this work and save her life.
5: Were you concerned about the fact that it was experimental, that you didn't know what the long-term effects might be, that only a couple dozen kids had ever experienced it, right? Did any of that worry you, give you pause?
4: Oh, absolutely. But I also saw the cases of these older kids who are now older and doing wonderful who've had the treatment. And so that was our hope. You know, this is literally the only option in the world. So we're going to do it and hope for the best.
5: Kendra Riley put her public relations training to work on a fundraising campaign to come up with the $500,000 it would cost to relocate the family to Italy for 6 months and pay for the treatment that would correct the faulty gene in Kira's stem cells.
4: Then slowly but surely, she started, you know, regaining her strength. And, you know, here we are today with a very healthy, happy, sassy three-year-old.
5: Wow. So is she cured? The MLD is gone?
4: That's their hope. But because it's still so new. I mean, she's only the 32nd child, you know, in the world to have it. They can't call it a cure yet. She's been doing amazing. She's, you know, we have her in gymnastics. She takes swim classes. She's advanced in communication. So she just moved up in preschool. We're continually impressed by her and what this treatment can do.
5: What could have made the process better for you?
4: Oh, I mean, having access to, you know, to this gene therapy here in the U.S. and not having to uproot our entire family, you know, would have been a lot easier, of course.
5: Kira's older sister, Livy, has had a different outcome. The clinical trial in Iowa did not stall her symptoms.
4: She's now tube-fed and enrolled in hospice at, you know, age 4. She loves being around her sisters and being outdoors and watching the birds and playing on her swing set. So she's still very much with it. She just can't express herself like a normal child can. She can't walk or control her arms. Her head control is now gone. So we're constantly, you know, having to help her keep her head upright.
5: Yeah. Do you think that, I mean, how long do you think you have with her?
4: I mean, I go by age 6. She's about to turn 5, but I mean, she's so happy and with it now. You know, you never can tell. And another family here in Arizona who lost their daughter a year after diagnosis, you know, they had a great weekend with their daughter. And then that next week, she passed away out of nowhere. Just her symptoms radically changed. So you never know what's around the corner. And it gives us a lot of perspective and, you know, and to enjoy each day as much as we can.
5: Kendra, thank you so much for sharing your family story with us today. I appreciate it.
4: Of course. Thank you for having me.
5: Now, before the Riley family went to Italy, there was one other option they thought might let Kira receive the treatment here. It's called Right to Try, and it was meant specifically for cases like Kira's, where the situation is too urgent to wait for a compassionate use exemption from the FDA.
6: So the principle of right to try is that the federal government should not get a veto stamp over a treatment that your doctor thinks is appropriate for you, that you want to use when the manufacturer thinks it's appropriate and are willing to provide it to you.
5: This is Naomi Lopez.
6: And I'm the vice president of healthcare policy at the Goldwater Institute.
5: The Goldwater Institute advocates for individual freedom and limited government. The Riley family contacted Naomi Lopez about using right to try for Kira. Because the Goldwater Institute was responsible for getting right to try laws passed in 41 states before Congress and President Trump made it national in 2018. As expedited pathways go, it's pretty narrow. When a new treatment enters the FDA approval process, it goes through a basic test where researchers give it to a couple dozen people to make sure the dose is safe. This first phase usually takes a few months, and most drugs clear it pretty easily. Then come the much longer clinical trials to determine if the drug actually works and whether it has harmful side effects. Right to Try lets a patient with a life-threatening illness and no more treatment options try something that's only cleared that first safety test.
6: If a physician is recommending the treatment and a manufacturer is willing and able to provide the treatment and the patient wants the treatment, then they can proceed without FDA approval first.
5: Okay. And so who then is bearing the risk? Who ensures that it's safe?
6: So there's always risk in any treatment. I mean, even acetaminophen kills hundreds of people every year. So there is no true, there's nothing that's foolproof or completely safe. What the right to try laws do is they require that the patient is informed of potential outcomes, the risks and the possible benefits. So the risk is placed on the physician and the patient's decision making. The bottom line is that it shouldn't be a bureaucrat in Washington deciding what risk you can entail, and quite frankly,

0: to make sure that we're not forcing patients to travel the globe in search of treatments. And unfortunately, in some cases, they may not be seeking treatments from the most reliable clinics, for example.
1: So why exactly did Right to Try not work for the Rileys, for Kira?
0: It turns out because this treatment had not gone into clinical trials in the U.S. and had not cleared phase one, which is a basic safety, that there was not an option under the original right to try law. So that's when we started to get to work to look at what might be possible to assist those families who needed a unique, specialized treatment. This was an individualized treatment created specifically for that individual patient.
1: Because it took Kira's own stem cells, altered the genetic makeup to remove the faulty MLD gene, right?
0: Yes, her genetic material was used in order to create the treatment for her. The current medical innovations right now enable the development of treatments that are based on individual genetic information and other individualized health. The clinical trial system, though, was devised more than 50 years ago. That focuses on treatments for large populations rather than individual patients. And so the personalized treatments are undergoing the same clinical trial process for very small, rare disease and ultra-rare disease populations where there's no way that they're going to be able to quickly put together a clinical trial because there just aren't enough patients. And even if they did put together a clinical trial, they may not be able to move it into commercialization because there aren't enough patients that would be, you know, able to utilize it. And so that's when we came up with the right to try for individualized treatments. It does not change or alter the original right to try law, but what it does is it creates an additional pathway.
1: Since right to try for individualized treatments is kind of a mouthful, sometimes advocates just call it right to try 2.0. If it had existed when Kira was first diagnosed with MLD back in 2020, the Rileys could have worked with the Italian doctors to get the treatment in the United States, so long as it took place in a legitimate medical facility and Kira's doctor and the manufacturer of the treatment were on board. The crucial difference between right to try and right to try 2.0 is that with this new pathway, the individualized treatment doesn't have to be in the FDA approval process at all.
0: We want to make sure that it's not illegal to try to save your life. The Riley family was incredibly fortunate in that they were able to raise the money that they needed, hundreds of thousands of dollars, very quickly, and relocate to Italy to obtain this treatment to save their daughter. And, you know, it shouldn't have to be that way.
1: It's unclear how many people would manage to qualify for Right to Try 2.0. At this point, only the state of Arizona has enacted it. And we don't even know how many people are taking advantage of the original Right to Try law, because the FDA only recently formalized its plan to collect and release that data. But Naomi Lopez is confident that it's helping and will pave the way for more reforms.
0: You know, let's keep in mind that the United States is no longer leading the world in medical innovation in a lot of these areas. Even if those treatments are pioneered in the United States, they're often available elsewhere before the United States. And, you know, we look at a lot of different types of reforms that we could institute, for example, something called reciprocity, where if there's a treatment that's already been approved, like say in Israel or Germany or Japan, a country with a similar and robust process for drug approvals, that the Food and Drug Administration should be compelled within a certain amount of time to grant access to that, unless there's a, you know, serious issue. So I think there's a very clear bipartisan support for the FDA's role in certifying that there is some level of patient safety. But we've seen every single year bipartisan pushes for innovating and accelerating the clinical trial process.
1: Naomi Lopez is Vice President of Healthcare Policy at the Goldwater Institute. People who choose to take a risk in a right-to-try situation know that they're trying something that hasn't checked all the boxes for safety and efficacy. But when a drug or device does take the long road, multiple clinical trials, no FDA-approved shortcuts, something huge is still missing.
2: There are so many prescription medications out there now that we're taking that have primarily been studied in men, and that data has been used to approve this drug to be used for everyone.
1: This is Top of Mind. I'm Julie Rose.

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7: If you're a woman in America, you have at some point in your life taken a medication that was tested only on men when it was deemed safe and effective by the FDA.
8: Ambien is a great example.
7: This is Allison McGregor, a leading expert on sex and gender issues in medicine. She's an ER doctor, a professor at the University of South Carolina School of Medicine, Greenville, and author of a book called Sex Matters: How Male-Centric Medicine Endangers Women's Health and What We Can Do About It.
8: The issue with Ambien is that it was on the market for over 20 years, so being prescribed primarily to women because women are more likely to be diagnosed with a sleep disorder. And so what was happening is the women who were being prescribed this were waking up the morning after taking it and being impaired, so they felt sleepy. And then they would get in cars, and then they would have an accident. And so as these post-market reports started to build up, the FDA said, oh, we should look at this. And so they took a different formulation of the drug, a shorter acting one, and they gave it to both men and women. And then they stuck them in driving simulation studies. And what happened was the women were crashing the cars. They were acting impaired. So then they took blood samples. And what they found was that women had 2 times the serum concentration of the drug in their system compared to men. Now, keep in mind, they were both given the same dose at the same time. But after, you know, a certain amount of hours, women had 2 times of the drug still left in their system. So that's what prompted the FDA to say, okay, women should be prescribed 5 milligrams and men 10 milligrams. Because it's the first example of the FDA creating sex-specific dosing regimens for a medication.
7: This was in 2010, so pretty recent history. And Dr. McGregor says we really have no idea how many other drugs on the market are acting differently on women. All we know is that reports of adverse effects in women are a major reason drugs end up getting recalled in the U.S.
8: If the medication pipeline is studying men, the only time that we're testing these drugs in women is in real time.
7: But how do researchers get away with only studying men? Well, it started with good intentions.
9: The problem of tighter controls to prevent the distribution of dangerous drugs, such as thalidomide, is a matter of concern to the president at his news conference.
7: It was the early 1960s.
9: He outlines the steps the government plans to take.
10: The United States has the best and the most effective food and drug law of any country in the world.
8: Thalidomide was found to have benefits of nausea, and so we thought, oh, great, this is something that will help pregnant women. But then the babies were born with birth defects, and it's called phocomelia, where their arms and legs were deformed.
7: The thalidomide crisis unfolded largely outside the United States because the drug had not been approved by the FDA. But the realization that a drug could cause such serious harm to a fetus prompted Congress to put a requirement into the National Research Act that researchers take extra precautions when including pregnant women in their studies. Now, Dr. McGregor says many researchers just opted to exclude women from experiments entirely rather than jump through the necessary hoops to include them safely.
8: So it started with, okay, we shouldn't test drugs in pregnant women. Okay, maybe we shouldn't test drugs in women who are capable of becoming pregnant. So that became, okay, any women with a menstrual cycle, we're just going to eliminate.
7: Any woman between the age of like 13 and 55, maybe, is basically off limits for testing then.
8: Exactly. There was this concept that women are too complicated because we have a menstrual cycle. So let's find out what's really going on first. And we found out what's really going on in men. And then we just applied that to women.
7: And just assumed that it would be the same thing. Like that women's bodies are the same as men's bodies except for the sex organs.
8: It goes back to high school biology class. Like that's how long we've been telling this story that's not correct. So, you know, the egg and the sperm come together and then they decide what sex chromosomes you get. XX if you're a female, XY if you're a male. That decides whether you get ovaries or testes. And then that regulates testosterone or estrogen, which gives you secondary sex characteristics, breast growth and hair growth. And other than that, we were alike in every way. But, you know, women, we have receptors for estrogen in every single organ system and all of our immune cells. So estrogen actually affects our cerebral blood flow. It affects our perception of pain, and it affects our metabolism of drugs.
7: Even our hearts work differently, says Dr. McGregor. The aspirin a day keeps the doctor away rule of thumb came from a study of 20,000 men.
8: And it wasn't until many years later that we realized that that was the case in men. When women take it without already having a need for it, they were more likely to have the side effects of the aspirin, ulcers in the stomach and bleeding. And it was not effective in women in preventing a first-time heart attack.
7: Our hearts get sick differently too.
8: Heart disease is the number one killer for both men and women, but women are less likely to be diagnosed with heart disease because we have been taught throughout medical school this myth that, you know, there's a man, it's always an illustration of a white man clutching his chest and having pain that radiates down his left arm. And so that is what we're looking for. And when women are more likely to present with shortness of breath or nausea or fatigue, dizziness, we're not even thinking of doing EKG or referring them to the standard testing.
7: And then there's the QT interval.
8: What is a QT interval? Well, if you were to get an EKG where they put the stickers on you and they do a recording, it's looking at the time that the heart is relaxing. So the heart beats, and then it relaxes, and then it beats again. And that relaxing time is very specific, and testosterone decreases the QT interval. It upregulates potassium channels all in the heart cells, which decreases the amount of time it takes to relax. And so why is that significant? Well, many, many medications will increase the QT interval, so increase the time that it takes for your heart to relax just a little bit. That's really important because women are more likely to be prescribed multiple different medications, partly because doctors don't know what to do with them because they weren't taught what's causing their symptoms. So they're constantly just like, oh, here's another medication. Oh, you're anxious? Here's an anti-anxiety medication. Oh, you have mood disorder? Here's this. Oh, you have chest pain that we don't know why? And this stacks up. And so what happens is the longer the QT interval becomes, the more medications that women take that prolong that QT interval, the more likely they are to have a fatal arrhythmia. So their heart will just stop.
7: There's a patient you talk about in your book, Sex Matters, that you call Maria Rosa. Would you tell us about her?
8: Yeah, she was a woman who was on multiple different medications. She had some chronic pain issues. She was prescribed medication for anxiety, medication for pain relief. She recently was prescribed steroids to try to help her pain and decrease inflammation. She's, you know, on antidepressants and maybe some sleep drugs that we've discussed. And so each one of those can be prescribed by different physicians, thinking that they are giving her something that might help that one condition. But altogether, if we don't look at all of this with the knowledge base that this is a female, that this is a woman, that all of these QT prolonging medications could cause a heart attack. You know, as an emergency physician, I see what happens when it all comes together.
7: In this case, Maria Rosa came to the ER again in pain. Dr. McGregor and her team did some tests, found a UTI, a urinary tract infection, and sent the patient home with an antibiotic.
8: And then she presented a couple of days later with that specific arrhythmia that can happen with a long QT interval. And she didn't make it. And, you know, it's hard to say what was the exact cause, but looking at her list and realizing that maybe just that one additional medication that she was prescribed may have pushed her heart over the edge. And she lost her life.
7: So when you talk about this with your colleagues, does this surprise people? I mean, it's certainly shocking to me. I imagine it's surprising to a lot of people who are listening right now. But how well known is it in your industry, among the doctors who are treating us?
8: Not known enough. I can confidently say that, but I can also really confidently say that I feel as though it's inevitable that the change will happen. Having these conversations for, you know, almost two decades, in the beginning, it was met with lots of defense. I'm doing the best I can for my patients. I'm not doing something wrong. And then the research really started to build exponentially. The NIH actually now requires the inclusion of sex as a biological variable in your study design for you to even be considered for funding. That's a major point of change, because we are at least recognizing this from a research perspective.
7: So research being done today, if you're going to get funding for a study today in America from the NIH, where a lot of funding for medical research comes from, you have to enroll women, you have to somehow guarantee you're not going to affect unborn children, but you have to take into account the way that sex is affecting the outcome.
8: Exactly. And one of the major important elements that we are now realizing is that it's not just about sprinkling some women in a study. It's not even about making sure that we have 50% of women in the study and 50% of men. It's about analyzing the data to determine if there are differences. If you just combine the data from males and combine the data from females, then you're just blending the two together.
7: Does the FDA also require that now? Are we at least no longer getting drugs approved for the market that have never been tested on women?
8: Well, it's interesting because this is a place where we need policy. So Congress tells the FDA how much authority they have, and they do not have the authority to mandate that pharmaceutical companies enroll both men and women and analyze it separately. The FDA is tasked with safety versus efficacy. And that's it. And so that is not enough. What they have done, however, to at least be transparent, is they have developed a system online called FDA Snapshots, where you can, if you're prescribed the drug, you can go on the website to see, well, who was enrolled? Did they show differences between men and women? Should I consider a different dose? Should I talk to my doctor about this? So that's been their way to at least address this in some way. But I think that we need policies with teeth in them. We need to have some mandates in order to make a real change.
7: So that dashboard, though, is available to doctors and patients. I guess it's available to the public. What is the doctor's responsibility? What would you like to see your colleagues doing in order to address, you know, to help women have better health outcomes?
8: Is to consider, what is your patient's biological sex and what is their gender identity? And then really to start thinking about how that affects their presentation of whatever illness. For physicians, there's a PubMed search tool that's been validated, and you can get to it from sexandgenderhealth.org. What it does is it populates a research searching tool with sex and gender terms and women's health. So for instance, if I'm seeing a patient in the emergency department, they're having an asthma exacerbation or they're having hypertensive emergency, I can then go to this search tool and put in hypertensive emergency, asthma attack, and it will then show me all of the newest data, which is usually only three to four or five years old, that I can utilize right then and there.
7: So what can patients do to ensure that we're having better outcomes?
8: I think it's very important for women to really take control, sort of embrace their medical record. Start to get really curious. Make sure that you keep track of your doctors, your specialists, your menstrual cycle, your medication, any dosing changes, you know, a CAT scan that you've had, an ultrasound, an MRI, because these are important things to be able to advocate for yourself when you see a physician. And ask your doctor questions like, this medication that you just prescribed for me, has this been tested in women? Should I have a different dose because I am a woman or because of my menstrual cycle or because I'm taking these other medications?
7: Dr. McGregor recently co-founded a website, om-experts.com, to connect women with sex-specific health resources and help them ask the right questions.
8: Your doctor may not know the answer right then and there, and that's okay, because what you're doing is you're influencing your doctor to then look it up. And then that doctor will then know that information for the next time.
7: You have a great story about your mom actually educating the EMTs.
8: Oh my gosh. Yes, exactly. She was having some symptoms of either shortness of breath or chest discomfort or nausea. And then the EMS were alerted. And I remember them asking her, like, does it hurt in the middle of your chest? Does it go down to your left arm? And she was like, that's not how women present with heart disease. They present with shortness of breath and nausea and dizziness. And they were like, really? So she was teaching them. And I think that's really, really critical, because we all have a sphere of influence. Either your influence is in a book club, your influence is you're in a curriculum committee, your influence is informing your doctor of something that you've just learned, your influence is you're a policymaker. There's so many ways in which we can make sure that this information is known. And I just encourage everybody to, to utilize their sphere of influence whenever possible.
7: Dr. McGregor, thank you so much for your time today.
8: Thank you, Julie. This was fabulous.
7: Allison McGregor is an ER doctor and professor at the University of South Carolina School of Medicine, Greenville. Her books include Sex Matters and, most recently, Why Women Aren't Winning at Health But Can, which she co-wrote with Anka Griffiths and Marjorie Jenkins. Top of Mind is a BYU Radio production. Today's episode was produced by Elena Beck, Amber Mortensen, and me, with help from Samuel Benson and James Hoops. We had sound design by Brandon Lewis and Spencer Hewitt. I'm Julie Rose. We'll talk soon.

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3: For eons, we humans have considered the cosmos, from the blazing sun and more distant stars in the sky, to tiny life forms at our feet and the roots of trees. We've even tried to figure out ourselves. Aside from what science can deduce about predictable phenomena in repeatable experiments, wonder and awe are never erased. Some say awe is an emotion. Some see awe as a virtue. 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
4: BBC News with Emily Thomas. Violent protests at a university campus in the state of Punjab in northwestern India have been quelled after more than 2,000 police officers were deployed. Demonstrations began on Saturday after claims circulated on social media that a female student had been raped. Here's Azadeh Mashiri.
5: Students are the ones who have come to the police urging for a criminal complaint, a police report to be filed, but they weren't able to provide a name for the alleged victim. Police have also reviewed CCTV footage and so far haven't been able to identify any non-students entering the hostel. What is obvious, though, is that this is an issue that has ignited so much anger in Punjab, in Phagwara. And not just there, this has tapped into a sentiment here where women and students broadly feel that it isn't always safe on their campuses and they want the authorities to do more.
4: In Britain, five men remain in custody on suspicion of explosive and terrorism offences after a major incident near a Royal Air Force base used by the US military since March to launch attacks against Iran. The Defence Secretary, Wes Streeting, told the BBC an investigation is now well underway.
6: Not in a position to comment on the identities of these individuals or their aims and motivations. We will, as a matter of course, as the police investigation unfolds, provide further information to the public about these individuals, their backgrounds and their potential motives as soon as we are able to. But let's give them space and time to do that.
4: In Yemen, fighting is intensifying around the city of Taiz, where government forces supported by a Saudi-led coalition are trying to halt a new advance by Iranian-backed Houthi fighters. Taiz is at a vital intersection. Our correspondent Noel Amagafi reports from Yemen.
7: As you approach Taiz, you can already hear the sounds of war. You can hear the shrapnel, you can hear the mortar. If they take control of Taiz, then they have the entire control of the north, and it means that they can make their way to Aden and possibly take over the whole country. Now, we've been speaking to contacts within the Houthis. They've told us that they are consolidating troops around the city and that they are circling in. But at the same time, we've heard of major losses within the Houthis. So, you know, the battle is getting fiercer every day, and what happens next, we're just going to have to watch and see.
4: The US ambassador to Beijing says President Trump offered to sell weapons to China during discussions with President Xi Jinping about US arms sales to Taiwan. David Perdue was speaking days after Mr. Xi made a state visit to Washington. The ambassador said Mr. Trump had downplayed weapon sales to Taiwan as one of many deals that the US makes around the world. China opposes such sales. The White House later said the US had no plans for any arms deal with China. This is the latest world news from the BBC.
3: I'm Marcus Smith, and this is Constant Wonder. Join us as we quest for the awe and wonder of knowing we are part of something infinitely larger than ourselves. Do you have a job that requires travel? Does it take you out of town? Well, I bet you've never had accommodations like these.
8: I'm in the 5-billion-star hotel, looking up and having the stars within reach right there on the top of this canopy. I don't get a good night's sleep, I'll be honest. I try to stay awake most of the night because all of a sudden the owls will start hooting. You know, you'll hear the owls throughout the forest and you'll hear them coming in closer. You hear the coyotes off in the distance, you know, bats coming through. I eventually always fall asleep. And the first thing you hear when you wake up in the morning is the bird symphony. You're in this vortex of this morning bird song. It's a magical, magical place to be.
3: That's Tim Kovar describing what it's like to spend the night up high in a massive oak tree. And yes, this is something he gets to do for his job. To say it's one of the rarest jobs in the world is no exaggeration. In fact, I'll probably never meet another soul who does what Tim does. So what is his occupation? Well, not even his own mother is sure.
8: She's talking about, you know, well, what does your son do? And she's still trying to ask me, what do you do for a living? Because it's such a unique, I don't even want to call it a job, but a very unique profession.
3: I like the way his website puts it. The website, by the way, is treeclimbingplanet.com. And it says he's an arbornaut with a passion. Tim Kovar is a master tree climbing instructor with 30 years of teaching experience. He got a sense for the joys of being up in the tip-top of trees very early on in life.
8: The first tree I remember climbing as a child was about 5 years old, 5 or 6 years old. I was watching the older kids climb into this beautiful apple tree in the neighbor's backyard. And so I wanted to be like the older kids, so I get up into this little apple tree. And going up is only half of it. You need to be able to know how to come back down. And that's where I got stuck. And I was stuck, and I was a little embarrassed, even at 5 years old, to ask friends for help. But I couldn't get down. And my father was at work, so he couldn't come rescue me. Luckily, the house whose tree we were climbing in, their father was home. David came, and he probably just reached up to me. I seemed like I was, you know, 100 feet up in the air. I was probably 10 feet up off the ground. But he was able to coach me back down out of the apple tree. But I do remember those moments where between the being a little afraid and also of just the awe-ness of this new perspective I was getting out of the reach of adults, probably for the first time in my life. And there was that little sense of freedom that I still find in the trees today.
3: Do you mind if I compare your first experience with my childhood?
8: Oh, please do.
3: Perspective.
8: Please do.
3: It was in San Diego. And by the way, where was your apple tree?
8: Which this town? Was in Fremont, Nebraska. So in the center of the United States there. Yep.
3: Okay. Well, down in San Diego, we have these Brazilian pepper trees. I think I've mentioned our Brazilian pepper trees like 5 or 6 times on Constant Wonder before. But for me, the tree, as interesting as it was as a biological thing, that was all good and fine to see what the bark felt like and see the leaves up high. But just that perspective, you spend your life down looking out and up, and suddenly you're just looking down and around in a whole new way. And I'll never forget climbing pepper trees and just looking down and kind of being a little bit secretive about it, especially if somebody was coming down the sidewalk by me.
8: Yes. Yes, I understand that completely. And that's one beautiful thing about tree climbing, and that's what kind of got me on this path, was that pretty much anybody who grew up pre-1980, they've got that favorite tree story. We all have that story to connect to if we grew up around trees. After 1980, 1990, not as many kids were climbing trees, but the folks my generation and before, we seem to all have that one story that really stuck with us.
3: Some kids stick with tree climbing and others give it up. What was your story of persistence or tenacity or whatever you want to call it? Did you just roll forth as a tree climber?
8: I did. This was in the, you know, late 70s, early 80s, when I was doing, you know, my young climbs and then my preteen climbs as well. And if you remember way back then, there was this big ninja boom that happened. All the movies were coming out and all the ninja stuff. And as a little 10-year-old boy, I wanted to be a ninja.
9: Yeah, sure.
8: And so I remember watching some of these ninja movies where they would go up into the treetops. I was like, I want to do that. So I'd get in the treetop and it's the same thing. I would just get quiet. You know, you get up there, you feel a little more reserved. You just kind of pull everything in. And I'd be the eyes of the tree. Then it got a little bit further where I was watching these movies and training in martial arts. And we saw that, wow, you can put a rope between two trees and go from one tree to the other, scooting across on your belly. Well, I was 12 years old. I couldn't afford a rope. So we borrowed the neighbor's garden hose. And we would tie that up in one side of one tree, in the weeping willow tree, and the other end went over to the American elm tree. Now, my buddies and I would scoot across that garden hose. We were probably weighing 75 pounds or something, you know. But when you're that age, you're just fearlessness. When I got into high school, it wasn't quite as cool to climb trees. There were sports. I was in martial arts. Then there was girls. And it just wasn't that cool for someone 15, 16, 17-year-olds to be climbing trees. I still did, but I kind of considered myself a closet climber. I would go out and I would climb when nobody was watching. But then I'd watch, you know, the football game or the baseball game from the top of the trees.
9: You're okay to be alone with your own thoughts? And that happened early?
8: It happened early, and I still prefer it that way. I think the trees taught me the patience.
9: I asked Tim about solitary time in trees just because I remember that so very well from my own school days. Tim thanks tree time for a healthy perspective on life.
8: Tree time, it's a place where I find time stands still. 1 hour can seem like 2 minutes. 2 minutes can seem like 1 hour.
9: And if that's true, which I can easily vouch for, something else happens when people get up high in a tree. They change. They're not exactly the same person up there. At least I've noticed this. And so I asked him if the clients who pay him to take them climbing are appreciably different when they're up in the limbs of a tree compared to the way they act down on the ground. He took the question as a chance to share what he had been doing just the day before. It was with a Frenchman he had taken up into an old-growth redwood. This was near the California coast.
8: He's a TV host. He's very extroverted. The extroverted folks that I do take into the trees, once again, the beautiful thing is once we get up, we don't have to go very high either, just, you know, a few meters up, and they start to reflect. They start to become a little more, I don't know if I'd say introverted, but they quiet the chitter-chatter down. They're observing. They're in this new realm. They're out of their comfort zone, for one, so they're having to pay attention, but they're safe. Once they realize they're safe, that's when the light bulb goes on, and I can see the wheels and hear the wheels turn inside them.
9: Yeah. Does the tree give them permission to be more open?
8: I believe it does. I believe the trees love us climbing them. There was a time many, many generations ago where, you know, we found safety in trees. We'd run to the trees for safety. And so now that I'm trying to get people back into the trees, I think there's something deeply rooted in our DNA that we feel like this is home.
9: So how far can I push this? Far enough to say that you really mean the trees give us permission to do this?
8: I believe so. And the unique thing about this is that I find trees in city parks to be a little more open and loving than the trees out in the wilderness. And the reason I believe this is true is because those trees in city parks are around people all the time. So they're getting that human contact. The really big old growth redwoods or trees down the Amazon where, you know, I can pretty much guarantee I'm a first ascent. I'm a pioneer going into this new realm. There's a little more standoffishness going on. And I always do a little meditation before I go into these wild trees. It's more like just kind of a grounding meditation. And I'll put my hands gently towards the tree. I won't actually touch it. I'll just give it a few inches. And, you know, if you put your hands together, you can feel some heat, some energy, aura, whatever you want to call it. But there's some energy going on there, especially in the fingertips. And when I'm doing that with the tree, and then I'll do my little breath in, I surrender to the moment, And then I just try to clear the mind, because maybe I was getting frustrated trying to get the lines in the tree. You know, maybe I was worried about paying a bill or something like that. You know, maybe, you know, had a discussion with a loved one or something like that. So I'm just really trying to get everything nice and calm before taking that up into this other atmosphere. And when I'm doing these breath to surrenders to nothingness, most of the time I'll feel my hand getting sucked in, and now I'm actually touching the tree. Occasionally, I'll feel that something's pushing my hand further away. I don't want to get all woo-woo with this, and I don't know why this works or how this works or what the connection really is, but I've learned over time, if A plus B equals C, I don't care how A and B work, I'm getting that result. And one perfect example of this where I heeded the warning, it was in Taiwan, and this was probably 20 years ago or so. We were working with this film crew, and we were introducing tree climbing to the whole country of Taiwan. Prior to myself and two Japanese friends going over there with one of my old Taiwanese students, nobody really climbed trees in Taiwan. When they did tree work, they were doing it with scaffolding, so they weren't doing, I shouldn't say they weren't climbing trees. Of course, they were climbing trees, but they weren't climbing trees technically with ropes and saddles.
9: Here, Tim Kovar started introducing me to the basics of climbing with ropes and saddles. First of all, to get your rope up into a tree, you attach a beanbag to some parachute cord that will function as a lead. You throw this beanbag high up into the branches with the paracord trailing. Once the bag arcs over a branch and falls back to where you can reach it, you attach your climbing rope to the trailing end of the paracord. Now you can pull it up over that branch. And once you've successfully looped that climbing rope up over the branch, high over your head, you can anchor it to something solid that won't move, like the base of some nearby tree.
8: That's how you get the rope up and over on most trees. Now, the redwoods, no, we have to use a compound bow or crossbow. And we shoot a bolt because we can't throw 200 feet up. So we're shooting a bolt with fishing line attached to it. And that's going up over the branches that way. And then when that bolt comes down, then we tie parachute cord to the fishing line, reel that up, and then we pull the rope up that way.
9: Once the rope is secured to the anchor tree, Tim and his crew will do what they call, and this is no doubt a very highly technical term, the bounce test.
8: Three of us will grab that rope pretty high up and we'll bounce on it to make sure that that branch is solid before the climber starts going up. We want to take that safety as our number one concern, not just for us, the climbers, but also for the tree we're climbing too. We don't want to be damaging the tree we're climbing. So we want to make sure that we're going to be safe with the tree.
9: As for saddles, what is Tim talking about there? Well, I wasn't sure because I could only picture him in the kind of harness I've seen rock climbers use.
8: A lot of people think that, climb trees, I'll go get my rock climbing harness. A harness is something that constricts around you. A saddle is something you sit in. If you think like when you're riding a horse, you're sitting on a saddle there. So your saddle is supporting your weight for long periods of time. So you want something that's very comfortable. A rock climbing harness is designed to catch you in case of a fall. It's not designed to be sat in for long periods of time. The most challenging part of tree climbing is getting that first rope up into the treetops. So the way we climb is we get a rope into the trees, and then we're literally climbing the rope. So we don't have a whole lot of impact on the tree itself. And this rope and this saddle technique that we're using allows us to climb within the space of the tree, not just on the branches, but also the space between the branches. So we have this more sense of freedom going on.
9: And one more technicality. I wanted to know how Tim deals with people who have a fear of heights.
8: I will be 100% completely honest. I'm terrified of heights.
9: What? That doesn't check.
8: I am terrified of heights. If I get 10 feet up on a ladder, my knees start shaking. If I'm looking over the edge of the Grand Canyon, I can't do it. I gotta back up. It's too much for me. But I've learned to trust the equipment over the years. I've learned to trust the trees, the techniques. And so people that come to me with a fear of heights, this is always challenged by choice. I tell them, you go as high as you want, as slow as you want, as fast as you want.
9: You've never exorcised that fear?
8: I have had that fear hit me so many times up there, but I do my little safety checks. I do my breath to surrender to nothingness again. And once I've done my safety checks, all the boxes are checked off. I don't want to say I've overcame the fear, but I've learned to identify it and I've learned how to work through it. Now, I'll be honest, when I'm with other people and they have that fear of heights, my little fears that may pop up take a back seat. I was like, all right, I got to focus on these people. And I have different techniques of how for them to kind of control that fear. Come back down into your safe zone. Come down to 3 feet. You've been in that space. You know that space is fine. Don't try to muscle and face the fear and go higher and higher and higher because you're going to drag all that anxiety up with you. No, come back down, get your breath. And then if you feel like it, let's go a little higher. Down the road, they've learned, as I did, learn how to work with that fear and learning more about ourselves.
9: We need to loop back and not leave dangling. The scene Tim was setting about getting a kind of warning from a particular tree while teaching others to climb on a professional trip he took to Taiwan.
8: So we had a student that came from Taiwan to the U.S., took him under my wing for a little over a month. He went back to Taiwan, got his main crew together, and invited myself and two Japanese friends over to help him launch tree climbing to the whole country. It was a beautiful week of filming, you know, working with these crews, because we were working with children, we were working with elderly, we were working with physically challenged folks, getting them out of wheelchairs into treetops as well. We were working with canopy researchers. And so this film crew was filming us for this week, climbing in cities, climbing out in the forest. And the grand finale was going to be climbing into one of these giant cedar trees in Taiwan. Now, this tree, I remember it very, very clearly. It was growing in a wasabi field. So in the wasabi over there, they kind of grows in terraces, kind of like rice does. And I noticed all the other trees around were dead, except for our cedar tree that we were going to be climbing. And so I look at Jerry, who's the Japanese tree doctor, and I don't know these trees. I don't know the species of trees. I don't know how they relate to other trees or to the wasabi and all that. And he assures me, he goes, Tim, this tree is fine. It has a kind of a symbiotic relationship with wasabi. So I trust Jerry with my life. And I was like, okay, sounds good to me. I get the line set. And we're using a giant slingshot to shoot the little bean bag with a small little parachute cord attached to it, which we can launch that over 100 feet up into the air.
9: That's a pretty big tree you're talking about right now.
8: Yes, this tree here is probably close to about 150 feet tall. So it was a big tree. It was one of these trees that you would need equipment to climb. You wouldn't be able just to scamper up the branches like the little apple trees that we did as children. The film crew is now starting to arrive. I pull the rope up, so we get the main climbing rope up. The most challenging part is getting the rope in the tree, but the most kind of dangerous, scariest part is that first ascent, because you don't really know what your rope is over. You know, you can get the binoculars out, you can look like, yes, over a big beefy branch and things should be fine, but in reality, this has happened several times, that literally a half a meter or a meter above that big beefy branch is actually what the rope's over, and the branch is only the size of my thumb. And so if it's a meter above it, I'm climbing up, and all of a sudden that little branch breaks, you got a 2 meter whipper, which does not feel too good when that happens. So we do our precautions, we do our little bounce test and all that. And, you know, it was one of these challenging mornings trying to get the rope in the tree. And so to clear my mind, I went to the base of the tree. The film crew has now arrived, the TV host and the crew, the donuts and all that have came now. And I was going to be the lead climber. So I was going to go up first, set all the other ropes for everybody else so they can go up and get the filming done and have a grand old time up in this beautiful cedar tree. So I do my breath to surrender. And instantly, when I went to the nothingness in my mind, I felt this tension in my gut. Tim, don't climb this tree. And I'm thinking, okay, well, I have to climb this tree because everybody's waiting for me. I got a big crew. It's not just me. I can't let these people down either. So I was like, it's just not computing properly today. So I do it again. I do this breath in. I surrender to this nothingness. And the same thing just hits me in the gut. Don't climb, Tim. Do not climb this tree. So I do it a couple more times. I'm getting the same result. Finally, I remember thinking, gosh darn it, I want to climb this tree. I've never climbed one of these giant old cedar trees before, and I'll probably never get the opportunity to do this again. So now the ego is getting involved, and that's when it really hit me in the gut. Do not climb this tree, Tim. So I was like, all right, I'm bowing out.
9: The premonition felt compelling. It was clearly that at least he himself, for whatever reason, shouldn't go up first. So it fell to the second of his Japanese friends, John.
8: John's like, sure, I'll do it, no problem. So he jumps on rope, and now he's climbing up the rope with some mechanical ascenders and the way we're, getting rope access into these trees. And as he's climbing, I'm lying back on the ground. Because when you're standing and you're looking up in the trees, your neck starts to hurt a lot. So I find it a lot easier to lay down. To the bystanders, it looks like I'm sleeping and relaxing on the job, but it just makes
9: Well, note to self, I'm going to use that trick frequently.
8: There you go.
9: I love it.
8: Yes, anytime you lay down, just you're bird watching. So have some dark sunglasses on just in case you start to fall asleep. I still use that excuse. So John's sign goes up. I see him. With the binoculars, about 120 feet up, and he's moving around these branches and everything. I can't see exactly what he's doing because of the lower crown of the tree where the branches are as kind of blocking my view. But I notice he comes down about 20 feet, and then he ties up all the ropes and then comes back down to the ground. Now, I've been on camera enough. I know how to kind of put on the face and the smile. Okay, everybody, it's time to go climbing. So we're getting people settled up. Now these people have been with us a week, so we know them pretty well now, and they're very comfortable climbing. And next thing I know, there's about five or six people that started going up into this tree. Now as they're going up, of course, that nerve in my gut is still hitting. It's still a little strong. And so I'm once again lying on the ground. I got the binoculars. I actually have the whistle in my mouth because if I see anything, I'm like, when I'm watching, I'm not watching them. I'm watching a few meters above them because I'm worried about hazards that we're just not seeing. And so I'm getting ready to blow the whistle. I don't want to blow it prematurely. I want to have a good reason for it, not just, oh, I got this weird feeling. We shouldn't be climbing. So I'm trying to keep that at bay. And then this fear comes to me. What if something does happen to them? We're in the middle of this mountainous area. I'm probably the only person in Taiwan that knows how to access these people. If there's five, six people stuck in the tree, how do I get these six people out? A one-on-one rescue, yeah, that's pretty much straightforward. But how do you get six people out of the tree? And who would you call? You know, I mean, here you call 911, and when you're off in the bush, we just don't have that option. I have all this stress going through me. And to make that stress even worse, they're up there laughing, having fun, telling jokes. And I'm down below just sweating bullets, thinking something's going to happen. And then I hear them doing their interviews. And then they come back down to the ground. And Marcus, nothing happened. Everything was fine. So we do our final interviews, you know, and I can put that face back on. You know, we're talking about the week. Things are good. So now film crew leaves. Yes, I'll be honest. I was over in the corner having a little pity party for myself, you know, putting the gear away and just slumping around and being a bum.
9: This was because you didn't get your chance.
8: Exactly. I missed the opportunity to climb into one of these giant, beautiful cedar trees. And I'm just upset. I was like, all right, I must have been scared. There must have been something, but I missed it. It's all right, Tim, let it go. You know, just let it go. And as I'm having this little pity party, John's son calls me over and goes, Tim, come here. As I walk towards him, he pulls out his camera and he shows me this picture of these three huge black scorpions directly under the branch that my rope went over. I kid you not, Marcus. As soon as I saw that photo, all of that tension in my body instantly released.
9: I didn't see that coming.
8: Yeah. If I would have taken on up there, I would have been tagged by them. Or I would have put the ropes right there and someone else would have been tagged by them. There would have been a rescue or an emergency situation. John came upon himself to bring the ropes down 20 feet out of their home, out of that zone. And he said the whole time he was climbing and up there, he kept looking up there and they stayed put the whole time. So what I'm getting at is that A plus B equals C. And if you talk to anybody who has high risk profile jobs, firefighters, military folks, police officers, they all, not all, but quite a few have got that story. Something told them not to go into that building. Seconds later, the roof collapsed.
9: Yeah. Tim, the cliche for this is we use the phrase a sixth sense, right?
8: Exactly.
9: You've got that?
8: I believe, yeah, we can go woo-woo if you want to go woo-woo on this stuff.
9: Well, I've got more woo-woo in my pocket here that I'm going to pull out and ask you about.
8: Beautiful. Because I believe that sixth sense is when all other five senses are in a harmonic. When you got your five senses in a harmonic, that's what I believe. That sixth sense kind of pops out. And when I do this breath to surrender to nothingness, I'm closing my eyes because we're such a sight-dominated society that we see something and then we just instantly make conclusions by what we see and not using the other senses and the other vibrations or other input that we have coming in with this. And so I think there is. I think there's this way to tap into the sixth sense that is our guiding force.
9: One of the reasons I like this so much is that we had an interview with an author of a book. The book, I believe, was called Sentient, and it had to do with animals' senses. And the introductory pages talked about how many different senses are there for sentient beings. And some people have said, oh, it's not five. There might be 11, I think was the number I remember. And then some people pushed it even much further than that. But from disuse, we don't even know what they are yet, let alone how to implement them. I kind of get a sense for where you're coming from because of your lived experience. I mean, you don't have to argue for me that these things happened or that you had some sort of precognitive premonition. I can go with all of that. I'm very, very interested, though, in the relationship between you as a being and the tree as a being. I'm getting a sense that there's greater generosity if you don't see the tree as an object to be used.
8: Exactly. Yes. So my philosophy for years has been, I think of this tree climbing as that place to be versus that thing to do. I also look at what I do as more inspirational type tree climbing, not so much recreational tree climbing. Inspirational opens up this whole other world that we're not trying to conquer the tree. We're trying to become with the tree and experience the way the tree is. And with this rope and saddle, as my mentor taught me first week on the job, he was talking about this, and I didn't really understand what he was talking about till later on. I still haven't got the whole enchilada from this little comment that he made, but he told me, he says, Tim, just remember when you're up in a tree, you're inside the brain of the tree. And what he meant by that, with all the creatures on the planet, the brain is near the mouth. And so one of the mouths of the tree are the leaves, where the leaves are absorbing in all that sunlight, bringing in all the energy. And that energy is being swirled within the crown of the tree. And as we're climbing through that, we're climbing through that brain of the tree and tapping into something a little bit deeper. That story really stuck with me. Now, was he trying to pull my leg? Was he just trying to, you know, he's an old hippie guy. So, you know, he had this deeper connection to the elements. And I looked up to him for this type of advice and this leadership.
9: Our guest, Tim Kovar, is a master tree climbing instructor. Now, Tim did not go directly from being a child tree climbing ninja warrior to professional tree climbing guide. Somewhere there in the middle, he had a considerably more ordinary job as an arborist. And he might still be in that profession today were it not for something that happened on the job, something that sticks in his memory like a horror show. It persuaded him to take a new course in life, almost unnerving enough, to be honest, to fit in a true crime podcast. I'm Marcus Smith, and this is Constant Wonder.
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8: I was a working arborist for many years, for about 5-6 years. I was a tree doctor. I go up and remove hazardous trees and try to diagnose trees to see how we can take better care of them and all that. But occasionally we would just get the job where we had to remove a tree because, in this instance, the homeowner wanted to put a swimming pool in their backyard. So we're removing this 200-year-old southern red oak tree. Beautiful.

0: started chunking it off and getting rid of the trunk of the tree. So I'm on the ground, hot day, you know, exhausted, several hours up there, probably hallucinating a little bit, just a little dehydrated, you know, and just feeling tired. And I remember watching Pete go up because I'm still trying to learn the skills and watching the way he spikes the tree and the way he moves his lanyards and flip lines and all that. And as he's cutting what they call a face cut on one side of the tree is facing me. He's behind the tree and he's doing this face cut here. And as he does his face cut, he hits this pocket of water. There must have been 20, 30 gallons of water stored in the trunk of this tree, this water pocket. And when he hit that with the chainsaw, all this water started pouring out of the cut. And all I saw was blood. I just saw blood pouring out of this tree. And I had to wipe my eyes. I had to really look. Is Peter okay? I'm thinking, is Peter, something happened to him? No, he's still moving. He's still working, which maybe he would if he cut himself too. I don't know. But I see all this water coming out. I'm seeing blood. And I'm knowing the situation of why this is being cut down. And I literally, like, I'm hearing the tree scream. And it's pretty much at that moment where I realized I can't do this anymore. This is not right. This isn't the right thing to do, you know, regardless of how much money we're being paid and all that. It stuck with me. What am I going to do? How am I going to teach other people about this very beautiful, unique world that I have, you know, I'm accessing every day? And I was doing good tree work. I was a good tree doctor. I made proper cuts and things would heal over nicely. But I felt like there was something else there to offer. So that tree there was one of those big teachers in life. And through yourself and now through the listeners as well, that tree still has life, even though it's been taken down. We're keeping that tree alive.
1: Luckily for Tim, his boss happened to be a tree multidisciplinarian. Aside from just tree doctoring, he also taught people to climb for pleasure using the saddle and ropes technology that keeps arborists safe and comfortable up high in the canopy. But he had an opening for Tim, which sent Tim on a path that would bring people from all walks of life to the tops of trees. TV hosts, young kids, seniors, you name it. You have described elsewhere that something happens up in that tree space.
0: Yeah. And I find this more when I'm doing my solo climbs, where I can really dive deeper into this tree time. We have these specially designed hammocks called tree boats that we spend the night in the treetops. We do treetop camping. We sleep up there. These tree boats, when you lie down in them, it's tied off in four corners, so it's much more comfortable than like a regular hammock where it's kind of hugging up against you. It's a cross for those climbers out there in listening land, a portaledge and a hammock. Very, very comfortable way to relax in the treetops. But if you're in a tree boat or not, sitting on a branch, and you're motionless for as little as 5 minutes or so, that baseline of the canopy comes back into play. The birds start coming back through. The squirrels start coming back through. The wildlife starts popping back up and around. Now, of course, as we're climbing, that stuff's taken off. You don't really get to experience it too much. And on the ground, same thing. When you're walking through the forest and looking on the ground, you know, animals are running through the forest that are getting away from us. But I found that in the trees, the animals have a tendency to come back. They don't feel as a threat as much. So time kind of, like I said, stands still. Everybody's got their own way to describe tree time. And that's the beautiful, unique thing, is that there's as many definitions of tree time as there is diversity of trees.
1: Do you have to be solo, though? You mentioned that you feel this most often when you're solo, and then you take people up in groups. I'm wondering if collectively there is an experience possible.
0: There is. There is this collective consciousness kind of going on, I believe, when you're taking people up as a group. Now, it's a different type. It's more of a connecting amongst ourselves, unless you can get the whole group to be quiet. About a month ago, I was working with a summer camp, and I had these kids, these 9-year-old kids, for a whole week, just 3 hours a day, but every day for 5 days. The first day, we were just climbing trees for fun. And I made a funny little joke. Hey, does anybody think trees talk to them?

0: If a tree could talk to you, what would it say to you? Oh, and these 9-year-olds are looking at me like, what are you talking about? Trees don't grow lips and say, have a nice day. They're not talking to us. And I did this little experiment just to see what would happen. So at the end of the day, each day, I asked the children, they describe this climb in just one word, maybe two words. So the children would give me these answers, and I would write them down on a piece of paper. And then the next day, we'd sit there and we'd go through the climb again. Now they're getting more experience, so it's a little bit easier for them. They're drifting into this tree time that I'm kind of talking about in their own way, but they're doing it as a group. And then on day 4, I actually put a blindfold on them, and I have them climb the tree blindfolded. Now, it's a tree they've been climbing. They know how to work the knots. They know how everything works. And if you ever want to get a group of 9-year-olds to be quiet, just put blindfolds on them. It was amazing how quiet this group, because the whole time, they're 9-year-olds, they're full of energy, they're outdoors, they're laughing, and I got to mention, I think the trees are loving it. But all of a sudden, they all got seriously quiet. And now, this climb became, I wouldn't say more challenging, it just became different. And then when I said, whenever you're ready, you can remove your blindfold, you know, they were up there probably for a good 45 minutes with the blindfold on and touching the bark and feeling the wind and trying to feel the sun. And whenever you're ready, take the blindfold off. Marcus, it must have been another 10 minutes before they took the blindfold off. They were actually enjoying it. They were enjoying this quiet time up there. They didn't have to try to prove anything to their friends. This was a space for them to be alone. And there was that collective consciousness that they were connecting on a little deeper level. And when they came down, I got their one word for the day. And on the 5th day, we compiled those words together. Maybe the tree was trying to say this to you, you know, because of your sadness on this day, the happiness was to fall, blah, blah, blah. And a couple of the kids looked at me and gave me these big hugs and go, I think that's exactly what the tree was trying to tell me. Once again, A plus B equals C, there's an emotional content going on, how that's happening. I don't know, but they did walk away looking at trees a little bit differently after that.
1: Just a moment or two ago, you talked about being up there at night. Maybe it's us city folks who are maybe deprived of the sense of what the night can do to people. Night in a tree, just briefly, actually, describe a little bit of what I might sense that is different from the daytime experience.
0: So, Marcus, if I was to go solo in the tree for a 24-hour period, where I was going to be sleeping in the trees, what I would do is I'd have the proper equipment for me. I'd make sure that I'm empty and full in all the right spots, which means my bladder's empty and my water bottle's full. Because that question always comes up, how do you go to the bathroom in the top of the tree? I'd have my tree boat with me, my hammock. I would have a little jar of peanut butter with me too. This will come into play here in a moment. I would try to get out there a few hours before sunset, scout out the tree, get my hammock, make my arboreal abode, my little bed up there, and then wait for nightfall. Now, when nightfall comes, if you're nestled in before that twilight hour and you're staying still, you're calm, you're part of becoming kind of part of the tree, and so to speak, the wildlife will come. The nuthatches usually come in first, little birds, and, you know, getting the insects off the bark, you know, flying around, fluttering around. And when you're surrounded by a flock of nuthatches, it's special. It's just a special, special time. And then as the nuthatches go off, they start to roost. I've been up there where they've been roosting in cavities in trees, literally a meter away from me. So I've been watching them go in and out of their home, which I didn't even know that was their home when I first went up there. I'll then get the peanut butter out, and I'll put the peanut butter on the branch at the foot of my hammock, whichever branch my foot's tied to. And what that does, I've noticed that if there are flying squirrels in the area, I get a free little show. The flying squirrels will come, and they will just lick that peanut butter, like literally a meter away from me, and I got this little activity going on, hoping that like a raccoon doesn't come up, or if I'm in the, I've never done this in the Amazon because I'm afraid of what it might attract actually. So. But I learned this from sleeping in the trees and having flying squirrels land on me. This is down in the southeastern United States where they're pretty abundant. The first time, I'll be honest, it scared the bejesus out of me. I didn't know what it was. I had no idea. I was like throwing a little fit up there, trying to get whatever's on me off me. And then come to find out, it was a flying squirrels. And once I recognized it, it was like, all right, you guys are my friends and I'm your friend and we're all good together. Now, the beautiful thing is that this the same tree, the one tree that I climb a lot, every time I sleep in, it's a different. I can sleep in the exact same spot, but the leaves are different. There's more moonlight filtered through, or the moon's not shining at all. Wintertime, the leaves are down, and I'm in the 5 billion-star hotel, looking up and having, you know, the stars within reach right there on the top of this canopy. I don't get a good night's sleep, I'll be honest. And the main reason, it used to be, I was always a little nervous. You know, I was a little nervous. Are things tied right? Is something chewing through my hammock? What's going to happen? But now I've been doing this for over 30 years. I've relaxed into that. And now I don't want to miss anything. So I try to stay awake most of the night because all of a sudden the owls will start hooting. You know, you'll hear the owls throughout the forest. And you'll hear them coming in closer. You hear the coyotes off in the distance. Bats coming through. I eventually always fall asleep. And then the first thing you hear when you wake up in the morning is the bird symphony, the morning bird symphony. And when you camp, if you've been outdoors and you wake up, there's different types of dialects and languages going on with the birds. But you hear them differently in the tree because you hear them not just above you, you hear them below you and off to the sides of you too. You're in this vortex of this morning bird song. It's a magical, magical place to be. This is why I no longer camp at the very top of the trees. I used to try to get to the top. Oh, I want to be at the very top. And no. It's better down lower because this is where you're going to hear the birds next to you, above you, below you, all around you. Then, if you're in the Amazon, you wake up, you hear all the chatters, not just the birds, it's the jungle, the forest is coming to life. Peer out over your tree boat, looking down on the mist coming off from the forest floor, watching the scarlet macaws, the blue and gold macaws, flying under you, looking at the sun reflecting off of the feathers on the back. It looks like little rainbows shooting through the forest. When you're on the ground and you see these birds, everything's backlit. It's all silhouetted. You don't see those bright colors like you do when you're above them. Looking down.
1: I take it you're a person who seeks awe and wonder. That's pretty much a given. Would you finish for us by giving your assessment of the quality and or the meaning of awe in your experience in trees?
0: The best way to describe that is by, once again, a story. Where it was awe, a deeper level than I'll probably ever know. 15 years ago, I was working in the Amazon, in the Brazilian Amazon jungle, and I had a week off. And so I went to this very remote area in Brazil. 3-hour plane ride, 3-hour boat ride, hour hike in, that type. It was remote. I did have a guide with me, and it was at one of these eco resorts that we were at. And through my guide, I asked if I could go and climb some trees. You know, nobody's ever climbed trees in this part of the Amazon before. And so they're all kind of looking at me like, I don't know if it's safe or not. And then I told them, well, I'll give you some pictures. I'll bring back some pictures that you've probably never seen your forest from this top of this tree before. And so they take me out. I get to this beautiful tree. I'm climbing the tree. I'm just in hog heaven, just loving it. As soon as I get to the top of the tree, I see this harpy eagle flying by. Talk about awe inspiring right there. So beautiful climb. I come down, my translator, she's waiting for me at the base of the tree. She's talking to these two guys. And come to find out, it's some local indigenous folks that heard me, sensed me, whatever it was, they knew that, you know, this person was climbing the trees. And the elder of this village asked my translator, her name's Fran, asked Fran, I want to do that. Can I go up there? And so Fran asked me, she goes, hey, Tim, this gentleman here would like to go into the trees. Well, the sun was getting ready to set. And I said, well, let's do this tomorrow. Let's do this tomorrow. So he agreed. Next morning, we meet at the tree. He has four of his buddies with them. And I'm thinking, oh, I don't have enough gear for all these people. You know, I'm thinking a one-on-one type of a climb. And so through the translator, she's translating all this. And she goes, no, they're here for his support. And when she said that, she kind of rolled her eyes. So they're pretty much there to make fun of him as he's climbing this tree is what they're doing. He's doing something unique and new. And I'm kind of explaining how the equipment works. And him and I start going up into this tree. And as we're doing this, of course, his buddies are poking fun of him and kind of throwing stuff, like calling him like a human pinata. They're going to grab sticks and try to hit him and things like that, just riding him. But anyway, we get above that, and now we're into the lower canopy. And his friends, they leave. It's just him and I up there. We keep climbing higher up. We stop probably about 70 feet up or so. And I remember looking at him, and he's in awe. His eyes are open, mouth open. And the next thing I see are tears coming out of his eyes. And I know he's safe. Things are good. But, you know, kind of universal to give a thumbs up. Like, you okay? And he, you know, sees me and kind of wipes the tears away and gives me the thumbs up that things are okay. So we spent a few more moments up there. And I can see something deeply is moving him. And we get back down to the ground, and I say, hey, Frank, can you ask this gentleman here if he's okay, if things are fine? There was a moment up there in the tree, and I don't want to get too personal, but I just want to make sure that everything's okay. And so he's telling her the story. The next thing I know, Fran has got tears coming out of her face. So, like, what's going on? She said, I'll tell you at dinner, Tim. So we say our goodbyes. He takes off. He goes back to his village. And that night at dinner, sitting with Fran, she tells me that, Tim, this gentleman that you took into the tree, he is the elder of the tribe. He's the shaman. He's the person everybody goes to for everything, for where to hunt, when to hunt, which are plants are medicinal, which ones are poisonous, you know, when to do this, when to do that. He is the man that knows this land like the back of his hand. He's the one everybody goes to for advice in life. He's the keeper of the wisdom. He took pride in knowing that he knew his home. And it was that day he realized he only knew one layer of his home. And what a shame it would have been to have gone to his death not experiencing the rooftop of his house. Because when you're up there, yes, the animals have trails on the ground, the deer, the rabbits, they all have their trails, you know. But in the tree, the branches are squirrel run. You can see where the squirrels are moving. There are tunnels going through the canopy that birds fly, where branches just don't grow because there's been generations of birds flying through these aerial trails and paths. And he was tapping into that. So not only was he in awe over this, but this deeper respect, this deeper perspective of looking up and being in wonder, and then having the courage to come, even with his buddies teasing him, to come and try this. He knew something inside him wanted him to get up into that, to that treetop. So the awe comes at different forms, and that's why what I do, I call it inspirational tree climbing, because whatever's moving you through life, trees can inspire you to take that a little bit deeper.
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1: 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I'm Marcus Smith. 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
14: BBC News with Emily Thomas. Reports from Nigeria say more than 80 people have been seized in separate mass kidnappings in two states in the north. Abductions for ransom have become a key source of income for criminal groups, including jihadists. Eletrine Smith reports.
15: The first attack took place on Saturday in Niger State, where gunmen abducted almost 50 farmers, most of them women, who'd gone to harvest produce. Witnesses said they'd been taught to walk in large groups precisely to avoid being abducted. Another 40 women are said to have been taken in neighbouring Zamfara State on Sunday. Kidnapping has become a lucrative revenue stream, with attacks more frequent than ever. Villages are regularly raided, with residents killed and homes looted and torched. It's part of a complex security situation facing Nigeria, which the authorities are struggling to control.
14: There are reports that Israel's Prime Minister Benjamin Netanyahu travelled secretly to the United Arab Emirates to meet its President Mohammed bin Zayed on Sunday. The news comes amid uproar over an Israeli report that the UAE leader warned Mr. Netanyahu that Hamas was planning a major operation shortly before the 7th of October attack, which the Israeli Prime Minister denies. Here's our Middle East correspondent, Yoland Now.
16: Mr. Netanyahu is currently facing a tough re-election campaign, with his rivals accusing him of bearing responsibility for security failures that led up to Hamas's unprecedented deadly assault on Israel 3 years ago. The Israeli Prime Minister denies the report and is threatening legal action. The UAE has declined to comment but says it's kept open and direct lines of communication with Israel since the two countries normalised diplomatic relations in 2020.
14: A popular comedian in Turkey goes on trial today in Istanbul, accused of insulting President Recep Tayyip Erdogan. Deniz Göktaş's satirical show called Dead Sea was watched almost 9 million times on YouTube. Turkey's government has been cracking down on people who are critical of its conservative agenda. In Yemen, fighting is intensifying around the strategically important city of Taiz, where government forces, supported by a Saudi-led coalition, are trying to halt a new advance by Iranian-backed Houthi fighters. Our correspondent Nawal McGaffey has been speaking to civilians caught in the crossfire.
17: I've been reporting on the humanitarian situation in Yemen for over a decade, and it always stuns me how much worse it gets on every trip. I mean, being in Taiz, seeing the impact the war has had on the city and on its people, it's gotten a whole lot worse. I mean, we spoke to people who have been displaced multiple times over, and already they are apprehensive that the Houthis may take over Taiz city too, and that they'd have to move again, and they don't know where they're going. And then people in the city of Taiz, the conditions they're having to live through, it's quite catastrophic.
14: BBC News.
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Stories bring us together, and we hope the stories on the show will spark memories and thoughts for you that you can share with the people you love. I'm your host, Sam Payne. And on today's episode of The Appleseed, you'll hear a tale you've probably heard dozens of times. It's the story of Cinderella, a story that has thousands of versions from all over the world. If you live in the English-speaking world, the version you may have been introduced to first, whether in a cartoon or a storybook or even just in the mouth of whoever told you stories when you were a kid, was probably the version that came from Italy to France in the 17th century. That version got popular because it was published during a time when fairy tales were fashionable among aristocrats in Paris, literary salons. People sharing fairy tales were like jazz musicians in the 30s or beat poets in the 60s or, I don't know, indie bands today. I don't know what they're doing in Paris literary salons these days. There are a lot of reasons to keep listening for meaning in stories by hearing them over and over again. First of all, because you change over time. The things that come from a story and into your heart can change too. That's why people read the Bible over and over again, or the Quran, or even something like the Odyssey or the Iliad. Great stories never stop giving us new things to think about. It's that way with Cinderella, too. And of course, there are as many ways to tell the story as there are storytellers. The storyteller here is Angela Lloyd, who lives in California and who brought not only a great story into the Appleseed studio, but also an auto harp and a song to set it off. That and more surprises in this version of the story of Cinderella. Here's Angela Lloyd.

a merchant, a man who sailed on the seas. And he married a woman who was a musician. And the neighbors, they remembered the day they moved the piano. They saw it lying on its side, being pulled by on a cart with horses, and watched that wooden shape rock like a boat all the way down the road. And the merchant and his wife settled down into a life on the land for a time being. And in time, she gave birth to a young girl. And after several years, he went back to sea for these irregular times and then home for a bit.

0: Well, the mama and the young girl, they grew so close in their work and play. And the mama had songs for everything. Whether the weather is cold, whether the weather is hot, we'll be together whatever the weather, whether we like it or not. The mama and this young girl, they just loved each other. One day the mama was chopping onions and cutting them slender, and she said, when you cut the onions, they're for soup, so not too skinny, not too wide. Her mother placed the young girl between her body and the basin where they did the dishes, and the girl was on a stool, and she just patted the water with her hands. Years later, when she was grown up, she would tell her friends, I never minded doing the dishes. I think it's because my mother allowed me to play in the water. They had such a lovely life, and her husband coming home every now and then. And one night they were looking up the stars, and her mother began to sing, by and by, stars, number, number, number one, number two, number three, good Lord, by and by, good Lord, by and by. And when the girl was 12, one night, the mother and the papa stepped in to say goodnight, and then everybody tucked in and went to sleep. And deep in the night, the mother took her last breath. And her daughter, she went to wake her up. She said, Mama, Mama, let's go, Mama. And she couldn't wake her. And she ran to get her father. Papa, Papa, come. She said, is she going to sleep 100 years? They couldn't wake her. And their mama had slipped right out of this world on a breath. They were lost. And the house so quiet until the girl started to bring up those songs again and found that when she was doing her work, she was right there with her mother. It took a couple years before the father one day woke up and he took a long bath and then he put on a crisp shirt, polished his shoes, and he went into town thinking, I need to find a new mother for my daughter. She is young and I am missing a companion. And it wasn't long before he met a widow with two older daughters. And he thought, oh, she'll have sisters. How lovely. And they married. And the first time Nancy, our heroine, saw those girls come, it was first in the very wealthy carriage that came down that dusty road. And then she just saw their hats from the window looking down. And the girls, they pulled this enormous trunk out of the carriage and then banged it up the stairs, boom, boom, boom, boom, boom. And they got upstairs and Nancy said, hello. And they just walked right past her, right into her bedroom and said, this will be our room. This will be good for two people. And Nancy said, but this is my room. And they said, you could go upstairs. You could go upstairs. And she was thinking, how do they know we have an upstairs? They just got here. She went in and she got some of her things out of the drawers and blankets and her pillow and book or two. And then she went up the stairs and pushed open that attic door and thought, ooh, it's a good thing I know how to clean. It was very dusty up there. And she made her new place there. And they all settled down. And it was not long before the new mother recognized that this young woman of the house knew how to work and clean and make and sew and mend. And she was completely self-supporting. She did not need any help to do anything. And then she started looking at her own daughters and started noticing how very unkind they were to this sister, their new sister. And she thought, she never had noticed her daughters being so unkind. One day, Nancy was putting away the ashes in the fireplace, and she looked up the chimney, and she saw the stars out, and she started singing, "By and by, by and by, stars shining, number, number one, number two, number three." And the girls came out of their bedroom and sat at the top of the stairs just so they could listen. And they pulled their nighties over their knees and they just rested. And that's when the one said to the other, "I call her Cinderbottom. What do you call her?" "Cinderbottom. She's always sitting in those ashes at night." And the younger girl, she really loved that sister, but she couldn't show it to her older sister. So she said, "I'm going to call her Cinderella." Well, one day there came to the door a loud knock, and Cinderella answered the door, and there was a messenger from the prince who was having a ball, and he had an invitation, and he said, "This is for the ladies of the house." And there were two names on the envelope, and she started to say, "But there's three of us." And then she looked down at her work boots that were muddy and her clothes, and she said, "I will give them to the ladies of the house." And he said, "Thank you very much." And she took the letter upstairs and showed it to her sisters. And oh, there was such big excitement. And in those days, you couldn't just go down and get a dress somewhere. You had to work with what you had. And so for the next weeks, they were undoing and taking out seams and adding lace and ribbon. And they fashioned these beautiful dresses that Nancy helped them tidy up. On the day of the ball, the young girls and their mother, they set off in a carriage pulled by horses. And Nancy went outside the house and into the garden, and she just started to weep. "I miss my mama, mama." And then suddenly came Marie, her godmother. Marie stepped out of the shadows and said, "Nancy, do you want to go to the ball?" And Nancy said, "Of course I want to go." And her godmother said, "And what color dress would you like?" And Nancy said, "I would like it sky blue, please." And Marie touched her shoulder, and zingo zango, she was in a ball gown. And then she said, "How would you like your hair?" And she said, "Up." And she said, and "Marie, can you change my shoes?" And Marie said, "Oh, no, no, you just take those off. I've got something for you." And she reached into a bag around her shoulder, and she pulled out glass slippers. And she said, "These will go with everything." She said, "Thank you so much." She said, "How will I get there?" Marie said, "Well, do you have a pumpkin?" She said, "What, we're going to cook now?" She said, "No, no, no, just a pumpkin." And she said, "I've got one growing in the yard." She brought it back. Marie touched it. And here was the most beautiful carriage. And Marie said, "Do you have any mice? We're going to need some horses." Nancy said, "I have friendly traps. I'll be right back." And she went in the kitchen and came back and brought these four little mice. And Marie touched them with her fingers. And zingo zango, there were four horses. She made her way to the palace. The butler was there. He called the prince, and the prince came, and he stood on the stairs and watched this young, elegant woman simply get out of a carriage. And he extended his arm. He took her inside, and they were waltzing. There was music, so filled Nancy's heart. Later, when they were out on the veranda, she was remembering Marie's instruction that she had to be home before midnight because things were going to change. And when the clock started to strike, she asked for a lemonade from the prince, and he quickly turned to go, and she immediately pulled up her skirts and started down the stairs, ran right out of one of those glass slippers, and kept going. And when the prince came back with lemonade, she wasn't anywhere, and he looked and he saw the shoe on the stairs. And he went out to the guard's gate and he asked them, he said, have you seen a young woman leaving the party? And they said, no, but it looked like a kitchen maid was leaving because a woman was leaving with a large pumpkin in her arms. He went back to the party and she made her way home and she got in bed. Her sisters arrived and they came in and she said, how was it? Did you dance with the prince? They said, we did. He danced with everyone, but not after that other lady arrived in the blue dress. But we had a very nice time and Mama did too. And they all tucked in. And the next morning, it wasn't long before someone knocked on the door and Cinderella was out in the garden. And she noticed a man bringing horses round to get water. And he said, you're a lady of the house? She said, I am. And he said, well, you best go in. Everybody has to try on the shoe. She said, the shoe? Yes, everyone has to try on the shoe. So she went in and her sister saw her and they were trying on the shoe. It didn't fit at all. And she said, I'll try it on. And they said, you can't try it on. You weren't even there. And she goes, it's a game. Everyone's trying it on. And she put her foot in and it fit. It fit. And then she hobbled over to the fireplace and pulled the other glass slipper out from the logs and she put them on. And just then Marie showed up and Marie said, and what would you like to wear to the prince's house? And she said, I would like a traveling suit, please. Pastel colors. And I'll keep the shoes. She said, of course, the shoes go with everything. And so she made her way to the palace and she did marry the prince. And I want you to know, she kept an eye for a couple of dukes that worked at the palace for her sisters because she knew that all they needed was someone they could learn to love and care for. And from that place, there is an old sentence that goes like this. Beauty is a gift. Kindness is a choice. And may we all live and thrive and love as long as we know that.
1: A version of the Cinderella story told by Angela Lloyd. She calls her version Cinderella's Choice. I was so taken by Angela's use of music and rhythm, her inclusion in the story of snatches of old poems about the weather, stuff like that. And I asked her about the music and stories and poems she loves to share. And here's what she said.
0: One of the things is that songs and poems and stories are wonderful companions. They come with me. And I have a chance to see the world with them. We meet the world with that material, I think. It allows us to rest a little bit when we're making this work, doing this work. And also it gives us a chance to look again, to really like look again, sort of have a little fresh moment in that time that we're together. I find stories very steady, good companions.
1: Listening to Angela, I thought about the good company that stories and songs and poems have been in my life. And thinking about that filled me with memories. You know, my mom passed away this year after a long, long wrestle with very deep and debilitating dementia. And I haven't said much about it here on the show, but I don't mind telling you a little bit about it today. In the last couple of years of my mom's life, my siblings and I would gather with my mom every Sunday on a Zoom call. I have a brother in L.A. and another brother in Tennessee and a sister in England. And I got a brother right near where I live, too. So he and I were usually in the actual room with our mom, the others joining in from wherever they were in the world. And at first in those visits, we only knew we wanted to be together. We didn't really know what to say. But we fell back on the songs and stories that we knew as kids. We sang those songs and told those stories together. We sang The Rainbow Connection, you know, the song Kermit the Frog sings, a song we'd all loved as kids, and memories of other people who loved that song cracked right open and flowed through our conversation. We talked about our friends, the Garbettes, who had lost a son in a terrible car accident, and about how that song had served as a comfort to them, as if their son was now a sort of connection to the world of heaven. A rainbow connection, you know? And we talked about singing that song in Kathy Larson's neighborhood children's choir when we were in elementary school together. And we sang The Streets of Laredo, the old cowboy ballad. And suddenly we were talking about Mr. Diamond, the fourth grade teacher at our elementary school, teaching us to play that song on the ukulele. Can you imagine that? 50 fourth graders all playing The Streets of Laredo on the ukulele. It was a fun memory for us. And as is the way with stories and songs, one gives rise to two or three more. And each of those gives rise to two or three more, just like a growing tree. Those stories and songs were indeed good companions, bringing us all kinds of comfort and laughter, filling us up with words when words might have been hard to find. It made a difficult time a lot less difficult. And that's where Angela's story took me. Where did her story take you? And who will you take along?

0: It's such a pleasure to be with you today on the Appleseed. Angela Lloyd's version of the Cinderella story filled me with memories of telling stories and singing songs at my mom's bedside. And thinking more about that, some of those bedside stories, I gotta say, were mealtime stories. Stories of fighting over how many slices of pepperoni were on my brother's slice of pizza in comparison to mine. Or of arguments over who got to eat off the plate with the picture of a locomotive on it. Those stories are good companions now, even though the experiences seemed pretty traumatic when they were happening. Everyone's got stories like that, don't they? Mealtime tales, including the great storyteller and songwriter Bill Harley, who tells this musical tale about a dinnertime dilemma I bet you've experienced. Here's Bill with There's a Pea on My Plate on the Appleseed.
1: Thank you so much. There's a pea on my plate that my mother put there. She knows I don't like peas, but she doesn't care. She says, come on, try it now. It's not the worst. If you want some ice cream, you must eat that pea first. And I really did put the pea on my spoon, but I made a mistake. My mouth closed too soon. It slipped off the spoon and fell onto the floor. Whoops. My mom said, don't worry, she's got plenty more. There's a pea on my plate my mother put there. Peas make me vomit, but she doesn't care. They're wrinkled and mushy and slimy and green. I wonder what happened that made her so mean. There's really no telling how much this will hurt, but I have to eat it because I want dessert. It shouldn't have happened. It's true, I suppose. Somehow by mistake, it got stuck on my nose. There's a pea on my plate my mother put there. She knows I'm not hungry. She doesn't care. I tell her if she makes me eat it, I'll die. She says that she's sorry to hear that. Bye-bye. The pea rolls on my plate, forward and back. It rolls round and round like a train on a track. Faster and faster, and hops and puffs. It rolls up the track. Whoa, my mom says, that is enough. There's a pea on my plate that my mother put there. It's cold and it's clammy, but she doesn't care. It's hard to believe that just one stupid pea is all that is keeping some ice cream from me. So we sit at the table, just me and my mom. My sister, my brother, my father, they're gone. I hear the clock ticking now, it's getting late for me and my mom and that pea on my plate. There's a pea on my plate that my mother put there. She says that she really thinks she's being fair. Just one little bite and this whole thing will stop. And I can have ice cream with sprinkles on top. She knows that she's got me, she'll win, there's no doubt. She knows ice cream's something I can't live without. She knows this is one fight that she cannot lose. I say, skip the ice cream, may I be excused. There you go.
0: There's a Pea on My Plate by Bill Harley, recorded live in the Appleseed Studio. Been there? I know I have. What a kick. The stories and songs we love are, as Angela Lloyd said earlier in the episode, good companions. And like the story of Cinderella, they're worth sharing again and again as they never get finished teaching us things, giving us stuff to think about. They're like the contents of a bag worn over the shoulder of a traveler on a long journey, a bag filled with things the traveler has remembered to pack things the traveler can take out of the bag way down the road for sustenance and comfort. Thanks to Angela Lloyd and Bill Harley for sharing some of the stories and songs in their bag. What are some of the stories and songs and poems that are in yours? Maybe it's time to take some of them out and share them again with the people you love. The Appleseed is produced by me, Sam Payne, Wendy Folsom, and Brian Tanner. Our audio engineers are Ashton Parkinson and DJ Cromarty. The rest of the Appleseed team, Kira Van Dam, Kelly Wormeister, Tristan Schetzel, Kay Hendricks, and Nico Wetzel. 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
7: Hey, Wonder Kids, it's Paige. Imagine that you're swimming in the ocean and you see a big shark approaching you. It's getting closer and closer. Whew, that's pretty scary. There are some animals out there that might seem scary to us, and sharks are definitely on that list for me. But today we're going to talk to someone who's gotten to know

0: ones at that.
1: Sharks, oh my goodness, sharks do make me laugh. You know, they do have different characters, and I've had the really good fortune of coming across some sharks that are a little bit more bold and curious, and others that are a little more timid.
0: One of these bold and curious sharks was a whale shark that Rachel met in the Caribbean. Whale sharks are gigantic creatures. They can grow to be the size of a school bus. And this particular silly shark had a habit of poking his big face into Rachel's belly. So she gave him the nickname Mr. Facey.
1: Oh, Mr. Facey. Ah, yes. What an amazing whale shark. So whale sharks can be quite curious, and they're certainly not really scared of anybody. One day, he was about 18, 20 feet long. One whale shark came up. He was a juvenile male and maybe looking for a date, who knows? But he came up and decided to swim directly towards my two assistants at the time. And he kind of looked at them, gave them the small eye, an eye, by the way, which is indeed very small. And it's a little bit spooky because they can roll their eyes back into their head. No kidding. And he decided, okay, I've seen enough of them, and swam over to me. And I'm there with my camera gear and everything. And he proceeds to park his snout right in my belly. And we're at 70 feet deep. I'm thinking, this is a very odd first date. And he just sits there.
0: Rachel was stuck with a shark against her belly. She looked down at his big head and small eyes and decided to make up a conversation. What would Mr. Facey say to her if he could speak?
1: I love to do my Mr. Facey talk, which is,
2: hello, what's this?
1: And I'm kind of like, dude, really, I need to kind of move away from here. But he wouldn't let me go down or move to the side. So I ended up having to climb over his head. And that meant that I was literally crawling on the top of his lovely 5-foot broad head that's speckled with white dots and just lovely, lovely design, and pushing off of his first dorsal fin. And do you know what? He just hung in the water with this kind of like, where'd she go? Huh, where'd you go? And then he'd like, oh, there you are. And he'd swim back around and he'd do the same thing to me again. And he did this 3 times until I practically ran out of air. And I found I had to go up to the surface. So they can be very curious, but it was interesting that he did that to me, not to the assistants. And I love Mr. Facey, and we've seen him occasionally around the Western Caribbean.
0: But how did Rachel know that the whale shark she saw around the Caribbean was actually Mr. Facey? I mean, he couldn't be the only silly shark out there, could he? The answer was simple. She recognized the spots on the side of his body.
1: Mr. Facey and every other whale shark out there has a unique spot pattern on the side of its body, almost like a thumbprint to identify every individual. And because of that, we know we have about 2,200 whale sharks in the Western Atlantic. But really, they pose no threat to people. And so it's a wonderful intro to the world of sharks to be able to actually meet a whale shark in person, because there you're overwhelmed with size, beauty, grace, like Mr. Facey, great curiosity.
0: Rachel also met other whale sharks during her trips to the Caribbean, and some of them weren't as playful as Mr. Facey. One whale shark didn't want anything to do with Rachel, even though it swam right over her head. It acted like it was afraid of her.
1: I mean, all 25 feet of it just swam directly over my head. I couldn't help myself. I wanted to touch it. So I lifted up my hand to try and touch its belly. And this is an animal, it couldn't even see me anymore. Its eyes are, you know, 12 feet down the other way. And yet, it sucked in its stomach. It could feel where my hand was. It sucked in its stomach, its belly. And it just made an indentation of where my hand would be, so I could never actually touch it. And it just silently glided over my hand. And every time I tried to lift my hand higher to touch it, it would just suck in its belly a little bit more until it had swum away. And I said, I'm hooked. I love these whale sharks.
0: whale sharks

0: aren't the only sharks that Rachel has been able to work with. As it turns out, hammerhead sharks are some of her favorites.
1: Oh, I absolutely love hammerheads. I mean, of course, whale sharks have a special place in my heart, but hammerheads, oh, so well evolved.
0: Hammerhead sharks are very unique creatures. Their heads are shaped like, well, a hammer, with an eye on each end of its head. But that hammer shape isn't just to make them look tough and scare off predators. Their unique heads have special sensors that tell them when another creature is nearby, even if they can't see that creature. And when their prey does come close, those eyes sticking way out from their bodies help them see better than most sharks can. They love to eat stingrays, and once they've found one using their sensors, hammerhead sharks can also use their wide heads to trap stingrays against the seafloor so that they can eat them. Their hammer-shaped head and those cool sensors sound like superpowers to me. But even with those superpowers, many hammerhead shark species are endangered. Endangered means that an animal is close to extinction, or that there aren't many left of them in the world. Rachel decided to take a trip to Panama to see if there was anything she could do to help protect one of these endangered species, the scalloped hammerhead shark. When she got to Panama, she got a ride from her friend Mauricio White. He's a taxi driver who often drives her around when she's there. But besides driving a taxi, he also likes to fish. For fish, he doesn't expect to catch sharks when he goes fishing.
1: One day, he was giving me a ride, and he said, "Guess what? We caught some hammerheads, and they were baby hammerheads," and he's kind of taking his hands off of the wheel, and I'm thinking, "Don't do that, please, because who knows what we're going to crash into." But he's showing me the size of the hammerheads. I'm getting completely excited because we're looking for nursery sites for these critically endangered scalloped hammerheads wherever we work.
0: For Rachel, figuring out where hammerhead shark babies are born and raised is key to bringing back species that are dying out. Shark babies are called pups, just like dog babies. And if shark pups are protected and allowed to grow, then the whole shark population will grow too. But that means working with fishermen, like her friend Mauricio, to make sure that these shark nurseries stay protected. Rachel can't always be there to look out for the sharks on her own, so she encourages her friends to protect them too.
1: So he's telling me about these baby hammerheads, and of course I gingerly ask him, so after you hook them and you pull them out of the water and you're looking at them, and what did you do with them? And he said, "Well, I released them. And I made my friends release them too." And I said, "Oh, you did? That's great." Because I don't finger point. I don't want to tell people what to do. I want people to make those decisions themselves. He said, "We've had so many rides together. I've taken you to the airport back and forth and all the rest. And you always talk sharks and you told me all about hammerheads and everything. And I know how endangered the species is. And there's no way we were going to keep it. Of course, we're going to put it back in the water." And I thought, that's how this happens. When you inspire, you educate, you engage, you get people excited.
0: Rachel's love for sharks rubbed off on her friend. Once Mauricio learned how important sharks were, not only to Rachel, but to the ocean, he decided there had to be more that he could do to help protect the sharks.
1: In his spare time when he goes fishing, he's taking down data for us and letting us know what he's finding, what he's seeing, so that we have more eyes, more people, more excited people out there who actually want to conserve their own resources.
0: Isn't it amazing? Rachel shared her passion for sharks with Mauricio, and now he and his community are excited about sharks too. Being curious has helped her change the way other people view sharks.
1: So what are you curious about? What are things that kind of make you wonder in the sea? It's many of these questions that have helped drive research around the world, specifically whale shark research. I mean, those basic questions of, are they coming here every year? Is it the same whale sharks? Are they male and female? Are they spawning? Where are they pupping? All these questions have formed the fundament of most of our research. I have never lost that sense of wonder, the sense of curiosity, and yet at the same time, the vast majority of sharks are really not in the least bit interested by people.
0: It turns out that sharks aren't so bad after all. They're not so scary. They're bold, timid, curious, silly, and above all, full of mystery and wonder.
1: Every time I'm in the water with a shark, I'm still wowed. That wonder, that excitement never goes away. And by the way, I don't climb on top of whale shark heads anymore. That was just under duress. I had no other option. I try to always tell people, hands off the wildlife, please.
0: And even though Rachel doesn't climb on top of whale sharks anymore, she's still filled with wonder and curiosity about them.
1: This is very important to have that sense of wonder and curiosity. And in fact, I think those are two key elements to driving forward my work with sharks on a professional level. Why? Because right now, the state of sharks is very poor indeed. 37% are now threatened with extinction. We have a lot of work to do to try and restore populations and rewild the seas.
0: Hammerheads and other sharks aren't safe yet. They could still go extinct, and that means no more new baby hammerheads would be born. But Rachel and her friends at Mar Alliance and the Save Our Seas Foundation are doing everything they can to encourage others to protect sharks and ocean habitats everywhere.

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8: That was Paige, the host of Constant Wonder Kids. Did you know that sharks have such different, memorable personalities, even though stories and movies so often portray them as scary? Well, we're so glad to have you joining us for an hour of storytelling, and we've got one more story for you today. It's a retelling of a story I bet you're familiar with, Goldilocks and the Three Bears. Classic, right? But this one is retold using spoonerisms. That's when the storyteller swaps the beginning sounds of words for comic effect. For example, instead of the Three Bears, the story is called the Bee Threers. And it's told for you by the New York storyteller Fran Yardley. Here's Fran.

0: Here's a Terry fail. Twonce upon a wime, there were B. Threers. There was a Bait Grig Batty Dare, and a Siddlemized Balmy Mare, and a Lee Whittle Baby Bear. And they all lived together in a kittle lottage in the middle of the Weep Duds. Well, one day the Batty Dare got up to fix breakfast. He fixed three great big poles of borage. But when it was time to eat it, the poles of borage were too tight. So they decided to go for a walk in the Weep Duds and let them cool off. Now it so happened that on the edge of the Weep Duds, there lived a gittle-lurl by the name of Lodi Glocks. Lodi Glocks lived there with her mother, and her mother was always saying to her, Lodi Glocks, you must never go for a walk in the Weep Duds. It is very dangerous out there. Lodi Glocks was usually a pretty good gittle-lurl, but on this one particular day, she was feeling very curious. And so she decided to go for a walk in the Weep Duds. Weeper and weeper into the duds, she went. Solomon Udden, what did she see but the kittle lottage of the B-Threers? She said, I wonder who hives Lear. And she went up and she docked on the Nore. There was no answer, but the door opened and she went in. And she saw the three poles of borage cooling there. And she thought to herself, I'm hungry. And so she went up to the Batty Dare's pole of borage and she had a taste. This is hoo tot, she said. And then she tasted the Balmy Mare's. This is coo told. And then she tasted the Lee Whittle Baby Bear's pole of borage. This is rust jite. And she obbled it gup. And then she went into the riving loom, and she saw three chairs, and she thought, I'm tired. So she sat down in the Bake Grig Batty Dare's chair. This is hoot hard, she said. And then she sat down in the Balmy Mare's chair. This is soot toft. And then she sat down in the Lee Whittle Baby Bear's chair. This is rust jite, she said. But as soon as she sat down in that chair, the chair pell a fart. Well, she left that room and she went upstairs. And there were three beds and she thought, I'm sleepy. And so she lay down in the Batty Dare's bed. And she said, this is hoot-tard. And then she lay down in the Balmy Mare's bed. This is soot-toft. And she lay down in the Lee Whittle Baby Bear's bed. This is rust-jite. And she fell sast afleep. It wasn't long after that that the B-Threers came home from their walk in the Weep Duds. They came in the house and the Batty Dare said, somebody's been pasting my torridge. And the Balmy Mare said, someone's been pasting my torridge. And the Lee Whittle Baby Bear said, somebody's been pasting my torridge, and it's all obbled gop, oh. And then they went in the riving loom, and the Batty Dare said, someone's been chitting in my sare. And the Balmy Mare said, someone's been chitting in my sare. And the Lee Whittle Baby Bear said, someone's been chitting in my sare, and it pell a fart, oh. And they went upstairs, and the Batty Dare said, someone's been beeping in my sled. And the Balmy Mare said, someone's been beeping in my sled. And the Lee Whittle Baby Bear said, someone's been beeping in my sled, and there she is. And with that, Lodi Glocks woke up. And when she saw the B-Threers, she bumped out of the jed. She stand down the rares. She went, doubt the oar. And that was the last that the Beathrares ever saw of Lodiglocks. And believe me, that was the last time Lodiglocks ever went for a walk in the Weep Duds. Thank you so much.
1: That was Fran Yardley with the Beathrares. 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Ha ha, see what I did there. It's been wonderful having you with us for today's stories. 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
8: BBC News with Emily Thomas. Reports from Nigeria say more than 80 people have been seized in separate mass kidnappings in two states in the north. Abductions for ransom have become a key source of income for criminal groups, including jihadists. Eletrone Smith reports.
9: The first attack took place on Saturday in Niger State, where gunmen abducted almost 50 farmers, most of them women, who'd gone to harvest produce. Witnesses said they'd been taught to walk in large groups precisely to avoid being abducted. Another 40 women are said to have been taken in neighbouring Zamfara State on Sunday. Kidnapping has become a lucrative revenue stream, with attacks more frequent than ever. Villages are regularly raided, with residents killed and homes looted and torched. It's part of a complex security situation facing Nigeria, which the authorities are struggling to control.
8: Israeli media say that Prime Minister Benjamin Netanyahu travelled secretly to the United Arab Emirates to meet its president, Mohammed bin Zayed, on Sunday. The news comes amid uproar over an Israeli report that the UAE leader warned Mr. Netanyahu that Hamas was planning a major operation shortly before the 7th of October attack, which the Israeli Prime Minister denies. Here's our Middle East correspondent, Yoland Nell.
10: Mr. Netanyahu is currently facing a tough re-election campaign, with his rivals accusing him of bearing responsibility for security failures that led up to Hamas's unprecedented deadly assault on Israel 3 years ago. The Israeli Prime Minister denies the report and is threatening legal action. The UAE has declined to comment, but says it's kept open and direct lines of communication with Israel since the two countries normalised diplomatic relations in 2020.
8: The BBC understands that prosecutors in Turkey have dropped charges against a popular comedian who was accused of insulting President Recep Tayyip Erdogan during a stand-up routine. The reasons for the decision are not yet clear. Deniz Göktaş, who's known for his political satire, was arrested in July. In southern Yemen, fighting's intensifying around the city of Taiz. Government forces supported by a Saudi-led coalition are trying to halt a new advance by Iranian-backed Houthi fighters. Our correspondent, Noel Al-Makafi, has been there.
11: People are very apprehensive. They're very anxious. They are hearing about how the Houthis are moving closer every day, and they've been through this before. They've had the city taken over by them in 2016, and so they're quite terrified about them doing this once again. And Taiz sits in that intersection between the Houthi-held north and also the south, which is held by the government. And ever since the Houthis took over the city of Mocha, which sits on the Bab el-Mandeb Strait, it's now just a small enclosure in the middle that the government has control of. And say, if they do take it over, that will make the gains that they made in the last 2 weeks almost irreversible.
8: BBC News.
12: And then there's a prophetic statement that is mentioned. Actually, I begin to love him on a special love that's even deeper, a deeper love, when he does extra acts. And then I become the eyes in which he sees, the hands in which he moves, and the feet in which he walks.
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4: On In Good Faith, it's our privilege to hear stories and accounts from believers told in their own words. Our hope is to listen with an open heart, celebrating the power of faith and belief and what those stories mean to the ones who tell them. Several weeks ago, we spoke with Amin Eshaker and Jesse Maroney with Link Outside, a Muslim prison ministry based in Anaheim, California, as part of a larger episode on the importance of charitable works and service in religious communities. We wanted to share with you more from their interview because we find their work and their stories inspiring. Here on In Good Faith. I'm speaking In Good Faith today with Amin Eshaker and Jesse Maroney, who are part of an organization called Link Outside, which works with folks who are in prisons and then also works with them as they come out. Just a little bit of background. Amin graduated from the University of California, Los Angeles, with a degree in history and political science. He worked nearly 10 years at a Fortune 500 utility company as a senior analyst. And while working, he has also pursued Islamic studies as well as Arabic at the California Islamic University and various other institutions. And he helped build Link Outside's one-of-a-kind inmate program and services using those skills. We'll talk more about that program in just a minute. Jesse Maroney accepted Islam while serving an 8-year sentence in prison, and on release continued his Islamic studies and became a public speaker in Connecticut, where he's from. In his current role at Link Outside, he's responsible for promoting Islamic spiritual practices for inmates, and he conducts weekly classes at California State Prison in Los Angeles County, California Institute for Women, where he teaches Islamic studies and spirituality practices. Gentlemen, thank you. Amin, Jesse, thank you both for speaking with me today.
13: Thank you, Steve. It's a pleasure to be here.
14: No problem, Steve.
4: Amin, will you tell me a brief overview of what Link Outside is?
13: Link Outside, in some ways, is similar to other prison ministries. Obviously, we're coming from an Islamic perspective, but essentially, we are trying to be a one-stop shop for basically anybody who's impacted by the incarceration system and is seeking to further their Islamic foundation and understanding. So some of the things that we offer are in-person prison visits. And for those that we can't see in person, we have a large variety of services that reaches almost 40 states, impacting thousands of people across the country. So those include mail correspondence, book donations, religious studies, correspondence courses. And for those who are re-entering society, we provide support to help during that transition time and doing it from an Islamic perspective, but we do have folks from different backgrounds as well.
4: Did you grow up in a family that focused a lot on Islam?
13: I think Islam definitely played a role. I wouldn't say it was most critical or important thing, but it was definitely there. It was definitely something that we understood was part of our identity. As a first generation immigrant family coming to America, leaving everything behind, you're primary focus is really just making it, so to speak. So Islam was something that was always there in the background, and it was just kind of like a point in everyone's life where you actually have to make that conscious decision, you know, is this something that I want to actually take serious or not? And so that was kind of how it was for me. And, you know, growing up in the 90s as a first or second generation Muslim American, both pre and post 9/11, so I've experienced both, very difficult to kind of find your space in society and had issues with identifying. But one of the things that actually attracted me and I felt a sense of belonging was through the urban culture, specifically because in many parts of the country, Islam was actually growing amongst indigenous Americans, primarily people of color. And so it started to become even common to hear Islam being spoken about with certain athletes or certain musicians and artists. So that for me was something that I found inspiring, especially some of them who became Muslim in prison. And I discovered that Islam was practiced in prison. And I said, wow, like I was impressed because I felt their faith was stronger than mine. As I developed and I felt like, you know, God calls us at different times when the time is right, you know, and I felt like my calling came a few years later after that, when I started actually getting more serious about my faith. And then it just so happened that God brought somebody that actually is connected with Jesse in front of me, who introduced me to the whole idea of volunteering in prison, which I didn't know you can even do. And that's kind of how we started Link Outside, and I met Jesse through that, and it's kind of been an amazing ride since.
14: What is it about Islam that motivates you to do this outreach?
13: One of the biggest influences for me is, first and foremost, the life of the Prophet Muhammad, peace be upon him, the Prophet of Islam. And one of the things that really stood out to me is that the people who were really on the forefront of the faith, who were, I guess you say, the torchbearers, you know, kind of like what the disciples were really some of the most downtrodden and economically deprived, and sometimes even folks who are discriminated against due to maybe their skin color or their lack of tribal affiliation. And those were actually the people who were on the forefront of bringing about the beauty of Islam. And in a modern day example, the life of Malcolm X, or also known as El-Hajj Malik Shabazz, his life too was very transformative. And after he was incarcerated, left prison to join the Nation of Islam, he also had a divine spiritual awakening when he was making the pilgrimage, which is called the Hajj in Mecca. And he saw that, in fact, people of all colors and all nationalities and all socioeconomic backgrounds were together worshiping God, were helping one another. Somebody was hungry, they'd make them food, you know, give them a place to sleep, which is something that woke him up. And he realized that when he came back, first he left the Nation of Islam, and then he started to actually promote Orthodox or mainstream Islam. And he said something really profound. He said, what America needs is Islam, because Islam is something that can actually break down racism, that can actually break down all the issues in society that was at the time. And even to today's life, we still see that still a lot of racial inequalities and socioeconomic inequalities in this country. So he was saying, if America just learned about Islam and knew about Islam and implemented its teachings, it can actually be the solution to a lot of society's problems. And you also see some of the people who Malcolm X included, himself and others that were following him, were from these inner cities, very deprived areas of the country. And yet these were the people who became kind of the torchbearers. I like to look at that as an example, because I feel like there's a lot of value in investing in that segment of the population. And they also, I believe, have the solution to a lot of society's problems. And so I feel like this program also, in addition to, you know, promoting belief in God and helping people in their faith, I think it also, our faith is a faith of promoting social justice, is a faith of solving issues of society, making society a just place. And so I feel like we're actually being able to do that as an extension of our work. And so for me, that's something that's very, very inspiring, to try and kind of follow in those big footsteps, you know, through our work, hopefully.
14: Jesse, I wonder if I could ask you how you became attached to Islam. How did you first learn about it when you were serving time?
12: Unfortunately, you know, I made a lot of sporadic and irrational decisions as a youth that landed me to serve actually a 10-year prison sentence overall during the course of my early adulthood. Ultimately, what had happened is I started to kind of like come to this conclusion and look at myself when I was first initially incarcerated and start to see that I had some huge deficiencies within inside of myself and I really wanted to change. And so I started taking Ohio University courses. And in the morning, I would see, you know, especially when you're in a prison environment, there's select individuals that you see that are really striving sometimes to really change. You see this actual great movement within them. And most of them get up early in the morning. You'll see the early birds are the ones who are getting the worm. They're either reading, they're working out. And so that was kind of my time to go out there and do a little workout and then study. And ultimately, what started to happen, I started to see that the Muslims were up at the same time. They were usually up in early in the morning. They were like reciting Arabic, or they were going over something really deep, not just so superficial. So what intrigued me a lot ultimately was not only that just the simplicity of the belief system, but also too that there was actually active action that had to go behind it. There was actually prayer that had to be done. There was a character that needed to be embodied to not only see our belief, but also to really experience God through our morality to other human beings. And so I saw this, and, you know, I articulate it well now, but that was just the feeling at that time. Not only that, I seen individuals who couldn't read at one point actually become interested in reading. I saw individuals who probably, you know, had murdered people that they wouldn't even want to harm a fly anymore. So I saw this drastic change. And not only that, they were able to, like, speak Arabic, some of them. And I was like, wow, how did this happen? And I said, hold on, something's really going on here.
14: You call the organization Link Outside. And I wonder, could you just walk me through maybe an example of someone that you work with inside and then as they come out when they're released?
13: Yeah, you know, I have a perfect example. We'll call him Abdul Wali. And so this is a person that we met during our prison visits. There's a local county jail here. So we visited him several times, maybe several months. And then he ended up getting a 6-year sentence. So now he's shipped upstate or to a facility that we can't, you know, easily get to. So continue to write to us. And so we, over the course of the next 6 years, through our correspondence and classes and books that we were offering him, he definitely matured in him, not only in terms of his personality, but also in his spiritual or religious understanding. And so he just actually got released about maybe 3 months ago. And because his hometown is not too far from where we're based out of, so we've been keeping in touch. So when he got released, he called. So literally, I'm with my wife and daughter hanging out at the beach. So on the way home, I stop by, pick him up. You know, we go out. It's just like that, you know. And so, but it's an investment that you're giving somebody.
14: I mean, I'm wondering, you started to feel sort of a call to activism. At what point did you feel like, I actually have to have an organization, we can make this bigger?
13: I have to credit that for most of my parents who were very organized and methodical with whatever they did. You know, even if it was creating a social group, my dad would be the first ones to like decide to create a preamble and bylaws. So I definitely had that in me. And then being around individuals in my company, and we work for a big corporation that's one of the leaders in the utility industry and energy industry, you know, everything that they do is in terms of professionalism is a whole different level. And so, but how did that all start? It's the mutual friend that both Jesse and I met that brought us together. He started the program with some of his friends in college. And most, and I don't know if this is true also in the Christian ministry world, but in the Muslim prison ministry, most organizations are just kind of like a few volunteers visiting a local prison. That's kind of the extent of it. Most of them don't really have a name or they're doing amazing work, but the impact is quite limited to whatever prison they're visiting. So that was kind of how ours started. And he just actually had gotten married and his soon-to-be wife was living in Connecticut at the time. So he says, look, I'm going to be leaving California. And he's the person who was leading this initiative. So I just said, hey, what's going to happen to the program? Because I was enjoying it, you know, finding the value not only in what we're offering, but even personally, just the experience leaves so much with you. So I just offered, hey, let me just continue it. And so I asked him, hey, so where are your instructions? Where are your procedures? And he's like, I don't have any. So I literally just grabbed a laptop and, you know, an hour, I just tried to flesh it all out. It wasn't really like a plan, like, okay, I'm going to create this organization. We're going to get our 501c3. We're going to get a website. We're going to call it this. I was just thinking, how can I continue the program? And it's kind of like an organic process. So then I got the prison visits going. And then we realized that there was a lot of mail that a lot of Islamic centers were getting from people in prison, but nobody was really responding to them. So we just said, hey, you know what? Let's add that to our plate too. And then it got to the point where there were so many things that we were adding to the plate that I felt to really be effective, you know, you have to start taking it to the next level. And so I had a lot of great mentors, both within our community and in my professional world, that kind of gave me those ideas. And so, you know, we have a system now, and actually we were just talking about it yesterday. We just put together for the first time an operations manual that if, you know, God forbid something happens to either one of us, we now actually have everything lined out that someone could just come in and literally continue to keep the engine running. So I like to think of it like I wouldn't want this to go down with me if I decide to retire or whatever, something happens to us one day. That's really the big motivation is let's just find a way to keep this going and make it more impactful.
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21: You know, I read a little bit in the Los Angeles Times about this program, and one of the folks who was part of this says, we wanted someone to hear us to recognize our humanity and our spirituality, which it sounds like you're doing, and that idea that they're part of a community when they are released. And Jesse, I wonder if I could ask you, how was that transition for you from being inside to coming outside?
12: It was kind of tough. One of the reasons why was because, number one, I accepted Islam when I was in prison, so I don't know what actually, you know, Islam outside of a prison facility kind of looks like. You know, this is my first experience to a mosque,
21: right?
12: First time with, you know, individuals overall who were immigrants that I had never seen before, because my bubble of life was basically the African-American community and white community. That was pretty much it. And maybe a sprinkle of Dominican and Cuban that were in my area. But I never had interacted with Pakistanis, Bangladeshis, Arabs. Never have interacted with them. It was quite, I would say, frightening at some level, you know. And also, too, I came with a stigma on me because I had a big bracelet around my ankle that monitored me. Mm. And so that was pretty, you know, apparent when I walked into the mosque and many questions were actually asked. And then also, too, there was this thing, okay, this guy that came from prison and now he's converted to Islam. And it was a very interesting thing because, you know, I was invited to some people's houses a couple of times and, you know, something had come up missing within the house. And then later they found it, but they first blamed me. But also, too, overall, what I would say is that after people established that it wasn't like a direct threat and they kind of got over some of the stigma that's usually put on people who were previously incarcerated, it was actually a lot of love and comfort. And then what started to actually happen, they had seen that I had actually sat down and studied something that I actually knew a little bit more than what they actually initially thought. And then after a while, especially in the Connecticut area first, I started to actually teach the children about Islam in the community. And they actually felt safe with me actually teaching their children because I could understand certain things, you know, what their kids are going through. Some of them are smoking marijuana now. Some of them are thinking about girls or boys and things of this nature. And I kind of know the culture to kind of give them some understanding what's happening when they begin to actually interact in these different, you know, in school. So it was a very interesting situation. It was like I became like part of this melting pot of like, of these different cultures and everything, and getting to understand everything and eating different types of foods and different types of attitudes, you know, because certain cultures, they talk very loud, some don't. And it was this very interesting process of kind of just gelling with the community and bringing my own unique value to the community that they hadn't seen before.
21: I'm putting myself in your place thinking this would be quite a moment to go back to prison to teach or to connect with people. I don't know. How did that feel? Tell me the story of when you first went back to do that.
12: So the first time that I went back to prison was actually in Connecticut. I had gotten asked by a local individual. They said, could somebody come and actually give the Eid, or this special day in Islam, celebration day, speech and prayer? You know, I was very excited, right? Because this is actually something that I had asked for when I was inside prison praying to God. Mm-hmm. I was asking basically, can I be of service? Can I help out? Can I come back into these places and really show the light of Islam? And so it was very exciting. But then also, too, there was a lot of trauma that still had been buried within me. So I start hearing the chains. I start hearing the doors clack. I start hearing the guards yell. I start seeing they all wear one color, and it looks all kind of just like this, you know, like people are just humanly warehoused. Yeah. So you start feeling this again. You start feeling some of these pressures and these experiences and these negative experiences that you had, and you have to kind of like begin to override them. But it was almost like just walking back, like I was actually nervous about going back to prison. And so it was a lot, and I could really feel and empathize with the guys. But then I also, too, had to start making this clear distinction that, you know, I am not incarcerated anymore as I began to actually do this a little bit more. And so that was a wake up call. It was a huge wake up call for me.
14: But as you've done that, it seems like that would be very satisfying, that you can help people connect to a community and to learn.
12: Many times when you're incarcerated, a lot of times you feel like you're left on this own island, especially when it comes to the Muslim community. We're already a minority in this country. Anyways, I was on a prison visit where an individual, he did almost about 30 years in prison. And he mentioned that through his 30 years of incarceration, there was only just a handful of Muslims that actually came to reach out. And that this was like a huge breath of fresh air, especially when not only did I bring myself, but I brought other community members, I brought women, so that they could get introduced to these different people to understand what they're kind of getting into once they reach into society. It's been such an amazing gift from God to be able to be that bridge. But there's only so much that you possibly can do. And so you try to give them the best tools so that they can ultimately, try to take on the challenge themselves. And that's kind of like where that's the most hurtful part, that I can't help them through the whole process all the time. But ultimately, not helping them through the whole process is going to actually make them stronger.
14: Amin, I was going to ask, this is really trying to see people who are in prison as human beings, as people. And my limited times that I've been to different events at prisons, both for religious services or otherwise to visit, the first thing I noticed is, oh, we are all just one choice away from being in this same situation. Did you have to learn to see inmates as people?
13: Anytime you're going into a prison environment, there's always going to be a learning process involved. Part of it was being in tune with a lot of the issues going on in the urban community. A lot of that kind of helped break the ice, but you're still going to have a lot of the stereotypes from popular culture and media of what prison life is like. You know, you have this image of a very violent place where there's a lot of tension in the air and conflict arising, and you find out it's quite the opposite, in that, in fact, sometimes I feel more tranquility there than I do on the outside. So the individuals you see there, their character, the prophetic manifestation of the beliefs that they're practicing, and the brotherhood, a sisterhood they have between each other, just how they carry themselves. I've rarely seen that type of character on the outside world. And I've traveled to many different countries, been on pilgrimages, and I've never seen it to that extent. So there is something absolutely special, and it's one of those things you just got to go and see it to find out.
14: So how has this changed you?
13: I really kind of had a big perspective change. And I think a lot of ministry within our faith group is very heavily emphasizing on proselytization, right? You know, obviously, you know, spreading the message of God's word and revelation is something noble. But if that becomes a very one-dimensional approach, and I think you really, you know, you can be doing more damage than you can good. And so what I learned over time is that what we're really there is just showing that the community hasn't forgotten them. And you start realizing on a deeper level, okay, well, this person is dealing with some kind of trauma. This person is dealing with past relationships that have, you know, impacted their life. And maybe they have some kind of hardship waiting for them at home. You start actually looking at it more like on a human to human basis. And you start learning things about yourself. I'm looking at it in a very one-dimensional way. I need to start learning more about the background, the past histories, trauma, the different neighborhoods that these individuals are coming from, to really maximize the amount of good that you have. And again, you know, a lot of the stuff you can't read in a book. You can't go and watch a YouTube video and figure this out. You really just have to go in and maybe spend years of, you know, talking to people and finding out what works, what doesn't work.
12: A lot of times, I think kind of like what Amin mentioned, you know, that you're actually going in there when you come in a one-dimensional mindset that you're helping, you're kind of blocking off that you're actually going to learn from people who have kind of experienced some of the deepest levels of their own, of human existence, meaning like themselves. And that not only with inside of themselves did they find something really amazing many, many times, because they have to deal with continuous, you know, fighting of depression or certain lowly thoughts. And they begin to develop this beautiful resistance and this optimism that sometimes until somebody actually brings it, says, wow, look at it, really how beautiful you are and look how much power you have. They don't really see it. I guess Amin probably can attest to this, that these people have tremendously changed our lives. Even me, and I was previously incarcerated, just by continuous interaction with them, has not only enriched our understanding of our belief, but has made our belief actually experiential, meaning that we have experiential knowledge of it. It's not just theoretical.
14: And this is maybe a personal question, but do you feel God's approval in what you do? Do you sense that?
13: So, you know, Jesse and I always talk about that, and it's one of those things where you may not be able to know 100%, but there's certain signs that God sends sometimes to show you something or teach you a lesson. And we started off as this kind of a ragtag mom and pop operation. You know, God put so many people together in our lives, including meeting Jesse, meeting people in different positions across the country, philanthropists, different contracts and grants. And we're just thinking about it like, wow, like, look how God has put all of these things together for us, you know, and things that we couldn't even ourselves, if we wanted to plan this out, we have no way of being able to do that. So for me, that's something that I feel assured about, that, well, there's something going on here. There's something special going on here. And I just hope that we could continue to be sincere in our work and we can continue to get God's approval.
14: You've been listening to In Good Faith. I'm Stephen Cap Perry. In Good Faith, we'll be back in a moment.

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6: Anyone, however you approach your work, there's a spirit that you can approach it that elevates it to service. If you're really thinking about the well-being of others, if you're really thinking about improving the spaces that you're part of or contributing to their elevation. And so that's like something that I've tried to bring with me into the work that I'm doing now.
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8: On In Good Faith, it's our privilege to hear stories and accounts from believers told in their own words. Our hope is to listen with an open heart, celebrating the power of faith and belief and what those stories mean to the ones who tell them. Today we'll hear an interview with Nava Kavalan, formerly the senior researcher and writer at the United Nations for the Baha'i International Community. This interview is conducted by In Good Faith producer Heather Bigley. They'll discuss Nava's work at the UN and how it inspired her to start a Los Angeles-based media production company, all with an eye to serving others.
9: So why did the Baha'i want, I mean, it seems like they've had a representative since the 1940s at the UN, but why is that sort of something that they do and want to do and make possible?
6: So one is to sort of like be there right along with the other religions, representing faith-based perspectives and making sure that like the spiritual dimension of life is taken into consideration in major policies and like ethical considerations. The other reason and why I think the Baha'i faith has been associated with the UN from its very inception is because in the Baha'i faith, one of the central teachings of the founder Baha'u'llah is that the time has come for humanity to unite and to overcome any kind of prejudice that would prevent us from embodying like our potential oneness. And he's forbidden warfare and really elevated like the cause of peace as one of the most important for humanity today. And the UN is the main body that exists to sort of safeguard the peace of humanity. So the Baha'i community considers it a very important organization.
9: So tell us about your role there at the UN.
6: So I served there. I'm saying served, but I worked there for almost for 4.5 years. I'm no longer there, but I was there until 2020. And I was the senior researcher and writer. So my job was really great. There are a number of discourses that are unfolding at the UN. So there's a discourse on gender equality. There's a discourse on media and gender equality. There's a discourse on climate change. There's a discourse on technology and, you know, all of these issues that are pressing for humanity today. The Baha'i international community chooses which discourses it wants to participate in. It doesn't participate in all of them because there are so many, but it chooses which ones it thinks are the most important and where we have experience to share, or at least teachings that are relevant to that. And so my job was to sort of follow these discourses that the Baha'i community was wanting to engage in and to see like, well, what is the UN saying about this? What is academia or the scientific community saying about this? And what do the Baha'i writings say about this? And then based on understanding those kind of three perspectives, sometimes writing like a formal statement or drafting like talking points for our representatives who are sort of like the ambassadors of the Baha'i community. So it was a lot of research. It was more research than anything else, but sometimes it was writing speeches and sometimes it was writing formal statements that became part of the UN library.
9: Wow. I'm hearing you do a lot of research and that you are standing up and saying this is a religious perspective on this thing. So ultimately, what do you want to accomplish?
6: I think if we had to sum it up in one goal, and I think there are many, but the primary goal is like we want to help humanity achieve peace. And there are a lot of obstacles. And we have like a particular theory of change that is somewhat distinct. And so I think what we would most want to offer is like that theory of social change. And so if I had to summarize that, it would be kind of this idea that like I think Gandhi said the ends are inherent in the means, or another way you could phrase it is that means and ends should be coherent. So if our cause is like the cause of peace and unity, then our ways of pursuing it have to be like peaceful and united. And as a global community, you know, we have Baha'i communities in war-torn countries, in neighborhoods where there are like rival gangs, in all kinds of conditions. And we're learning a lot about how to bring people together under those conditions. And we want to share that with others because we think that that experience is valuable and could be scaled up and replicated, even if you're not turning to God as like the source of it. And so we try to figure out what are the lessons that we've learned that like, no matter what your religious beliefs are or aren't, you can still apply them and it can still bring about a more peaceful society.
9: So this leads into my question about your work as writer and director for Glimpses into the Spirit of Gender Equality. And you're also in the film, you're a commentator too. So why a film? And what were the hopes for the film? I have lots of questions about it. So go ahead and talk to us about that.
6: So the film is called Glimpses into the Spirit of Gender Equality, and it was released for the 25th anniversary of something called the Beijing Declaration and Platform for Action. For those who don't know, it's a global compact that government signed in 1997.

0: lost. And if you looked at the facts, it wasn't actually true. I mean, yes, there were like things that were being repealed. And I think that two things are true. There were some things that were being threatened, but also a lot of progress had been made. And if you don't look at progress, you also don't learn from what worked. And so I think we had a feeling of like, what are the strengths of the global community? Which local communities are learning a lot? What, regardless of whatever's happening politically, what are these communities learning about moving forward? Because political things change and they're not always in your hands, but as communities and as individuals, you can still move forward. So how do you do that? So we wanted to make a film that celebrated 25 years of progress and that highlighted lessons at the local level that, like, no matter what's happening politically, these are things that we think anyone can apply and continue to move things forward.
1: What's interesting to me is, you know, I'm coming at this from the perspective of charitable work. Do you have any thoughts about that connection of achieving gender equality as a service or a charitable work?
0: I think that the equality of women and men is a tremendous service to humanity. Like, we need that equality. And there's so much that women bring to every arena that they participate in that helps like elevate those arenas, especially when they've had the capacity, they've had the opportunity to build their capacity. And so humanity in a way is kind of like lopsided because women aren't able to participate equally with men in many places and in every arena. This would bring, I think, so much prosperity to the world if women were truly equal with men. So that's like on a conceptual level, but in like practical daily work, you know, one of the things that we highlight in that film is there are certain communities where women are still excluded from formal educational spaces, or if the families have to choose, they educate the boys, not the girls. And so we were looking at local communities where they really create spaces for informal education for girls as well, if the girls aren't able to participate in formal education. But sort of like in these informal spaces where no one is paying for the teachers, no one is providing infrastructure. It's volunteers, you know, it's people giving their time to make sure that every member of that community, the boys and the girls, have an opportunity to learn. And so it just really requires service.
1: One of the things that I like that the film talked about was how women's equality cuts across like all of these other initiatives. Talk more about that, how gender equality is going to actually cut across all of the things we want to achieve.
0: Yeah, that we had a lot of questions about how to organize the film. I think initially we were thinking of like showing gender equality across the lifespan of a woman. So like, what are the critical issues in childhood? What are the critical issues in youth? What are the critical issues as an adult and then as an older woman? I think those were like the four things. And when we went to these communities, we just found that it was a different film. It wasn't what we had envisioned initially, but that there was actually just so much richness in like what was happening in families, what was happening in school settings, what was happening at like the local community level with community organizers that were really passionate. And so we decided to organize it thematically rather than by the life cycle of the woman. Even though the principle is the same, the principle is gender equality, the way that it expresses itself can vary in these different arenas. And we have to learn what needs to come to the forefront in these different areas. So like in the family, the way that parents treat sons and daughters is extremely important, because if brothers are given preferential treatment, if they never have to do any of the housework, it sends a message and it cultivates a certain way of thinking. And I do remember one thing that surprised me was like in so many communities, even in New York, which I was not expecting, this issue of like household work kept coming up, that even at this like basic level, we haven't figured out parity.
1: So then you make this film, and then it seems like that was the impetus perhaps for you to start your own media company. Is that true? Or how, what would you see as the
0: kind of parallel, actually. So every year at the UN, there's an event, I guess you could call it, called the Commission on the Status of Women. And they review like governments from around the world, people in the socials arena, NGOs all come together. It's like 9,000 people come. It's one of the biggest events that happens at the UN every year. I think it was 2018 or 2019, the review theme was the impact of media on women and girls and how women were represented in media. And I had just finished some research on youth radicalization, which was like pretty upsetting. But this research just hit me in a different way, like seeing the effects on women of media in most countries, including the United States, was extremely damaging. And I knew that it was somewhat damaging, but it was like much more damaging than I thought. And a lot of it has to do with the proliferation of pornography, which people don't want to talk about, but it has like devastating consequences and it's so widespread. And as I was doing the research, I felt really

0: strongly that I didn't just want to like study it, but I wanted to create media that was better. And I was like, well, how do I do that? but it was like something that I was thinking about. And I, you know, with another colleague, we pitched to our office, them letting us make short films to start sharing some of our ideas. And that was approved. And so she and I started working together with like young filmmakers and producers. And basically I ended up meeting all of these people in media and forming relationships. So the two things were happening in parallel. I was working at the UN during the day. And then at night I was like studying, how do you write a script, a series Bible? Like, you know, what would it mean to work in commercial media? And so, and then I just found that I was a lot, although I loved my work at the UN, I was even more passionate about media. It just was like a fire that I didn't know I had. And so I decided to kind of pivot to that.
1: When you look backwards, do you feel like you've had experiences that have prepared you for working at the UN or working in media?
0: I have had many careers, and I would say that the common thread throughout my life has been writing and education. So even when I was a teacher, I was an English teacher, loved to read books, have always loved to write, would try to integrate creative writing into anything that I taught. And so that passion has like always been there. And my work at the UN was primarily as a, you know, researcher and writer. So I felt like actually that thread was always really clear. And then my other passion is education. I truly love education. When I went to the UN, it was a very difficult decision whether to leave education to do that. The pivot to media did feel initially like, what am I doing? Is this crazy? I have also always done work that I considered very overt service. I think teaching is a much needed service. Running a school is a much needed service. My work at the UN, I considered a service. So then pivoting to entertainment felt like, is that still service? Like, I've so much of my identity is predicated on doing work that I think is good and important and like a service to others. But what I found is that I think it is. And I think that anyone, however you approach your work, there's a spirit that you can approach it that elevates it to service. If you're really thinking about the well-being of others, if you're really thinking about improving the spaces that you're part of or contributing to their elevation. And so that's like something that I've tried to bring with me into the work that I'm doing now. And then the kind of content that we create and that we focus on as a company, we have like a very clear vision that we don't ever want to make something that's harmful to young people in particular, and that we also want to elevate women in the work that we do. And so we like hire a lot of women. We like right now we're working with female animators, which is unusual. There's not that many. And so trying to like bring these principles to the fore and how we practice what we're doing has been really important.
2: Today, we're hearing from Neva Cavalan in Los Angeles. Neva worked for the Baha'i International Community at the United Nations and now heads Ninth Mode, a media company focused on producing positive content for young people. When we return, Neva talks about how the death of her mother impacted her faith. This is In Good Faith.
1: These have all been fantastically like victorious stories. Like Neva has been on a linear trajectory of win, win, win, but I know it hasn't always been easy. So
0: it definitely has not been all wins. And there have definitely been times when I felt like a failure and maybe have like actually failed at something. But one of the things that was very challenging was I was a teacher and then I was, I applied and was promoted to an assistant director. I got the job, moved to a new campus, like new city, hardly knew anyone. And within 2 weeks of that, my mom passed away. And it was like a very sudden death. I was not prepared for it. I wasn't in the same country as her when it happened. And it happened right at the beginning of the school year. So I had to take the first 2 weeks of school off to go home, to plan a funeral, to bury my mother. And it was extremely, like it was an extremely painful time in my life that I didn't feel prepared for. And I was in a community where I hardly knew anyone. And I didn't feel like I'd received a lot of support from the administration at that school. And being a school director was very challenging. And it was like long days, early mornings. You had to work certain weekends. And I just didn't have the energy. I was like depleted. I ultimately quit. And I quit in the middle of a school year, which I never thought that I would do. And I felt like such a failure after that job. Like, you know, just that like I hadn't been up for the moment. And then I worked at a second school, like different school, same city, different boss, better relationship, and just actually found that I really didn't like being a school administrator. That I think everything that had happened with my mother had compounded it, but that actually it was something that I wasn't naturally very good at or just didn't have the energy and love for that I really preferred teaching. But that was definitely a period in my life where I felt like such a failure.
1: So what did you turn to in those moments to be like, there's something more for me?
0: Well, I will say that it was a really, that all happened over a year and a half. And it was to this day, like the worst, hardest, most painful year and a half of my life. Every day I was in pain. Every day I was sad. Every day I felt like nauseous at work, like just knowing that it wasn't the right thing. And one night waking up crying in the, at like 3 a.m. and just feeling like I'm in the wrong place. I can like feel it in my soul that like I'm doing the wrong thing. This is not the trajectory for me. In the Baha'i faith, there are revealed prayers that were revealed by the prophet. And there are like prayers for different occasions. And there's one prayer that Baha'u'llah says has like a special potency. And if you say it with like utmost sincerity, God will dispel your afflictions and remove your difficulties. And so I said that prayer at 3 a.m. And I remember saying like, God, if I'm in the wrong place, like pluck me out and put me anywhere you want me, I will go. But I know that this isn't it. And 2 days later, I got a phone call from the head of the office in New York, the Baha'i International Community, that a boss that I had worked with in Israel had referred me for this job. There had been like a sudden opening and she thought I'd be really good at it. Would I be interested in applying? And I knew I was going to get it. And I knew I was going to move to New York because I knew that it was an answer to my 3 a.m. prayer. So I would say that at that time, that year and a half, it was God. Like I was turning to God. I wasn't turning to friends. I wasn't turning to family. I was just turning to God all the time.
1: Do you perceive faith and belief as something more ethereal and mysterious or something solid and practical, or is it on the spectrum between the two?
0: I think the two are like woven together, like a DNA strand. I feel like they're inseparable. I do think primarily faith is like a mystical, spiritual thing, but I don't think that that means magical or not real. I think it's just something that we don't have like a physical sense for. Like it's not necessarily tactile or something that you can hear, but I think that we all have spiritual perception. I feel like we can hone our spiritual perception and we can perceive spiritual truths. So I just want to emphasize that I think it's like absolutely real, but mystical is the word that we have for it on this plane. But yes, I do think that faith and like God and religion and the soul are things that our physical senses can't completely grasp, but that are completely real. But I do think that they have manifestation in our like physical reality. And one of the ways that we manifest our faith is by acting on it. So if you believe something is true, I think you do everything in your power to bring that into reality.
1: So then how do you experience God in your life?
0: That's a great question. I pray every day. I pray a couple of times a day. I don't pray as much as I think I could or should. And I don't meditate as much as I think that I should. But in the times in my life where I have really carved out the time for that and made it a conscious practice, I have felt the closest to God when I've had like a really robust prayer and meditation practice. But I do think that I have an orientation towards God. Like whatever I'm doing, I am always thinking of God, like always. God is always on my mind. I'm always wondering if he's happy with what I'm doing. I'm always asking him, should I do this? Should I do that? Even for like small decisions that I make. And I feel like my orientation is just always towards trying to keep my heart open to God, whatever he wants to inspire me with or wherever he wants to guide me. So I feel like God is always present on my mind, but I have felt my relationship with God in particular in moments of peril. And I have always been protected and like always felt strongly that like God protected me and it's God. It doesn't mean bad things don't happen to you or difficult things haven't happened to me, but in like moments of acute peril, a trust in God has kept me calm enough to like make it to the other side. So those are moments where I feel really clearly that like God is in my life and he's protecting me.
1: I want to go back to what you said just a little bit earlier, where you said, you know, you're wondering if what you're doing is pleasing God. Mm. What do you see as proof that what you're doing is pleasing God?
0: That's a great question. Yeah, I haven't thought about that. So I want to think about it a little bit, but there is a concept that I became familiar with a few years ago. Maybe it's a concept that Christians also think about, but this idea of like a confirmation. So this idea that like you make an effort, maybe you pray, you ask for guidance, you feel guided in a particular direction, you make the effort and then the effort is confirmed or it isn't. It's sort of like the door opens or it closes. I don't think it's always that easy. Maybe it's often not that easy, but I do when I learned of that concept, maybe 8 years ago, it did shift the, like, I feel like I got stuck less often. Like sometimes I would just like knock on a door, because I'm very strong-willed, like knock on a door and just be like, if I'm determined enough, this door will open. And then the door wouldn't open, but I'd be stuck there for a long time. And when I learned of that concept, I found that I was able to move on faster if something wasn't working out, just trusting like, okay, this wasn't confirmed. This isn't what God wants for me. So this other opportunity might be. So it's not exactly an answer to the question of what's pleasing to God, but I feel like somehow like a confirmation, like the path being made possible, I take as a sign that like I'm on the right path. This is the path that God wants for me. So an example is when I decided to shift to media and I was concerned like, oh, is, you know, it's just like entertainment. Is that valuable to like shift from working at the UN to like in the entertainment industry? And, you know, even bluntly, like I've never made much money in the roles that I've had. And then in the entertainment industry, if you're successful, there's a lot of money on the table. And even like reconciling, I've had these sort of prejudices towards people who make money. So if I'm now going to make money, how am I going to spend it? What am I going to do with it? Is it right? You know, all these things. I remember one day sort of feeling like, I really think this is what I'm supposed to do. But if I do it, I really want it to be meaningful and like valuable to society and a contribution to society. And I prayed about that like, if this is what God wants for me, that he'll like give me a sign somehow that like, this is meaningful, that this can be really meaningful and not just like entertainment or like a pursuit of wealth. And in that week, someone reached out to me to join a committee under an organization called the Association for Baha'i Studies. And they help professionals in different areas really think about how can you make contributions to your field, and sort of like the work that was happening at the UN, but like within your profession. And I had just transitioned into media, but someone at that organization knew about it and was like, hey, could you serve on a committee that helps like all other Baha'i professionals in media in the United States think about how to contribute to the creation of meaningful content? And I just felt like that was a sign that it was pleasing to God, that I was on this path, and that it was like a continuation of what I had already learned at the UN, that I could apply it.
1: How do you think you've changed, or what do you think you've learned for this next segment of your life?
0: Yeah. The death of my mom changed me profoundly. Profoundly. I've never had a period where I doubted God. Maybe in the like immediate days that my mom died, I was like, do I really believe in an afterlife? And the answer to that question was critical to my like emotional well-being. Like, because the real question was, do I still have a relationship with my mom or is it over? I think that was like the real question on my heart. But so there were like maybe a couple of days where I was like, do I really believe this or not? But I felt that I did. But I was angry at God, and I had never been angry before, even if like challenging things had happened or had lost many other loved ones in my family. I'd never felt anger, but I felt angry that I didn't get to say goodbye more than anything. I was like offended. It's like pompousness, but I was like, I have like such a close relationship with God. That's what I always thought. Like, how could he not let me say goodbye? He knows that that's important to me to have that closure. And so I was like angry because I'm like, God can do anything. He could have created an opportunity for us to say goodbye. That's how I felt, even though it's like childish and, you know, whatever the case. But I think it took me like a full year and a half to admit that I felt angry because I was ashamed that I felt angry. The quality of my prayers had changed. I didn't want to spend that much time in communion with God. And I had a day where I was praying out of sort of that feeling of obligation. And I felt like, this is an absurd thing for me to feel, but like, I forgive you. Like, I just felt like, I forgive you, God. I don't know if I had the right to not forgive you or to have anything to hold against you, but like, I just want to clear this from my heart. And then I also felt really clearly that like, what I felt really strongly in that moment was like, it's okay that you felt this way. Like, God understands. And like, it's good that you've like cleared this. Like, don't feel ashamed. And it really was like a turning point in my relationship with God. And since then, what I feel I have developed is absolute trust in God. And I just don't get rattled as easily as I used to. I do get rattled a little bit, but I just feel that there is a significant difference in my like trust in God and not getting agitated. Like even through the pandemic, like just really feeling like, I just know that it's going to be okay. I know whatever's going to happen is going to happen. And like, and I'm going to be okay. And I'm going to be protected. And yeah. And I feel like other things have happened since then that would have really shaken me. And I've just been a lot cooler through it, because I just really trust him a lot.
1: I think that's really interesting when you talk about being angry, because I've been reading a lot about grief, and people, even religious people, are like, in periods of grief, that's when I felt most separated from God. And so you know, people would come up and say, well, your faith must be really helpful to you, and would be like, no, that's not what I want to hear right now. What I want to express to you is how much pain I'm in. So, yeah, like just this universal experience of it's really hard sometimes to reach out when you feel like you've been left. Right. Mm-hmm. And you can point to these moments like you left me here and you left me here. And then somehow you look back from that from a vantage point later on and understand it in a different way. Right. Totally. I guess that's wisdom.
0: I think so. Hopefully.
1: Perhaps.
0: Yeah.
1: That's wisdom.
0: Yeah.
1: Yeah. What should I have asked that I haven't asked? What do you want to make sure gets said?
0: There are many quotes in the Baha'i writings about service, but there are two that I really draw inspiration from. So one of them says, this is worship, to serve mankind and to minister to the needs of the people. Service is prayer. A physician ministering to the sick, gently, tenderly, free from prejudice, and believing in the solidarity of the human race. He is giving praise. And then there's one that says, to be continually giving out for the good of our fellows, undeterred by the fear of poverty and reliant on the unfailing bounty of the source of all wealth and all good. That is the secret of right living.
2: 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I'm Stephen Capp Perry. I hope you join me again soon, right here in Good Faith.

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3: 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Today on Finding Center, the theme is Seeing the Blessings in Trials. Michael A. Dunn, managing director of BYU Broadcasting at the time of this devotional, will give his address entitled, Why Mountains?
4: Now, on behalf of our entire staff behind the cameras and microphones at BYU Broadcasting, may I first say how much we enjoy bringing these inspiring devotionals to you each and every week. And may I also say with equal certainty that on behalf of one justifiably terrified member of our staff today, that it's a lot more pleasant being behind those cameras and microphones than in the front. Now, I know you came here on this beautiful October day expecting a devotional, but instead, I want to invite you to take a hike with me. Well, actually make that a climb with me. And if it's heights that bother you, don't worry. As a confirmed acrophobic myself, I promise we're going to be cautious. You should know that I subscribe completely to the sentiments of Mark Twain, who once quipped, "There is probably no pleasure equal to the pleasure of climbing a dangerous Alp, but it is a pleasure which is confined strictly to people who can find pleasure in it." Well, despite my fears, my aim today is to convince you that no matter how rocky the road ahead may look or how distant the summit may seem, that your effort is worth it. So I simply want to urge you onward and upward in your journey, because I promise you that wherever you are on the path, what awaits you is, in the words of Joseph Smith, a view that is glorious beyond description. Now, speaking of incredible views, just to the east of us in the foothills of the Wasatch Mountains is a dramatic mountain known as Y Mountain. It's called Y Mountain because of the 380-foot tall by 130-foot wide block Y that trumpets to the world that nestled at its base sits the campus of Brigham Young University. But it wasn't always Y Mountain. Y Mountain, you see, was originally known by its Ute Indian name, Wadahikawi, which is a 14-letter word which translated literally means blessed mountain. Now, I was thinking it's a good thing they opted to do just one letter, because by my calculations, 14 letters at that scale would have covered most of the Wasatch Front from Provo to Payson and maybe beyond. But painting just one letter on the mountain was never the plan. In April of 1906, the concept was to put the letter B, the letter Y, and the letter U on the mountain. But after a fire line of high school and university students working feverishly for 6 hours, passing bucket load after bucket load of whitewash up the mountain, they were only able to complete the letter Y. In a wise reconsideration, it was decided that one letter would be adequate. Well, with your permission today, but I should add without President Worthen's, I'm sorry, President Worthen, or the National Forest Service, I might add, I have decided today to not only remodel the single letter on Y Mountain, but also rename it. Because I believe there's an argument to change it into a similar sounding yet somewhat more rhetorical and profound message, Y Mountains. Now, although this little change took hundreds of thousands of bucket loads of white pixels to pull off this very audacious act, I took this liberty in the hopes that every time you hike or even glance up at Y Mountain, or for the next time you might be faced with a mountainous challenge, that you will simply ponder the blessed question, why mountains? Why do we have mountains, and why are we so compelled to get on top of them? Is it simply because they are there, as the mountaineer George Mallory's pithy quote suggested? Or are there grander, higher, and even divine purposes in these pinnacles? Well, since the beginning, one of the reasons we don't just admire mountains but feel so compelled to climb and conquer them is because of the fundamental and foundational truth that we, as eternally progressing beings, are predisposed to take on challenges. That's an essential underpinning of God's plan of happiness. So you and I are divinely engineered to be dynamic and not static. Being in motion is requisite to progression. So we instinctively crave sacred summits, like the temple, general conference, or that summit of summits, heaven. And so even hard and uphill journeys, like life, for instance, can't help but foster and develop both our progress and a priceless byproduct of that effort, which is faith. Now, conversely, travel limited to flat or incline roads impedes our progression or even can foster laziness. Consider Alma's strong caution about the casualness created by level roads when he said, "O my son, do not let us be slothful because of the easiness of the way." So think of mountains and the inherent challenge they pose as being good for our souls. Learning how to deal with and overcome things we perceive as hard betters and improves us. That includes many of life's summits, such as graduation and missions, and yes, budding relationships trying to blossom into eternal ones. Now, this myriad of essential life steps can easily be viewed as hard roads. But the truth is, all hard roads eventually merge with heavenly roads. So why mountains? Well, mountains like those before us in this big-time adventure called life tempt us. They terrify us. They test us. And they try us. Mountains stretch us, break us down, and can sometimes even bring us to an exasperated halt. At the same time, they stir our souls, they inspire us, and they have this transformative ability to rekindle hope, to steel our resolve, and to hone our faith step by courageous step. Now, this mandates a never-before-thought-possible ability to push ourselves, even sometimes to unthinkable heights. For it is only in testing our limits that we find out how limitless we are. It is only when we push ourselves beyond our perceived capacity that we discover within ourselves the courage, fortitude, and faith to continue the journey. As the Australian mountaineer Greg Child so aptly put it, somewhere between the bottom of the climb and the summit is the answer to the mystery, why we climb. And as if an uphill climb isn't enough, one common challenge of any high-altitude journey is that there is usually always some kind of pesky obstacle that inevitably pops up in our path. Most often, this happens at inopportune and unexpected times. And no matter the size, shape, or form, unforeseen obstructions can discourage, detour, and even derail the strongest and most determined person. Those are the times when someone might rightly ask, "Is this really worth it?" Or, "I don't see any way around this." To which I unequivocally say, yes, it is worth it. It is so worth it. And yes, you will get through it if you decide to. Because continuing on is simply a matter of first accepting and embracing the doctrinal reality that obstacles are an essential and embraceable feature of the plan and the pathway of happiness. And that the covenant pathway is not only oftentimes uphill, but that it is strewn end to end with these aggravating hurdles and hitches. Now, President Dallin H. Oaks affirmed that problem solving is an inherent part of the plan. "All of us face obstacles," said President Oaks. "All of us have challenges. We all walk paths that lead us toward heights we think we cannot ascend. Sooner or later, we all stand at the foot of cliffs we think we cannot scale." Note that President Oaks referred to cliffs that we think we cannot scale. Often our perception of what we think we can and cannot do is far different from the reality of what we can and cannot do. And I believe that we are more limited by our desire than we are by our capacity. The English language idiom, making a molehill out of a mountain, captures perfectly the phenomenon that occurs when someone like me makes too big of a deal over an obstacle, which in reality is truly pretty small. Now, to be sure, there are very real, dark, chronic, and sometimes even major physical, emotional, and spiritual problems that many people unfortunately face. And I do not intend for a moment to minimize or be dismissive of the myriad of very vexing issues which many, including some of you here today, face on a daily basis. But what I've found as I've analyzed my personal struggles is that the reality is most of these really are more molehills than Mount Everest. Now, Elder Horacio Tenorio of the 70 gave an interesting perspective on those obstacles and about the remarkable traits that emerge within us when we find the fortitude to move beyond these impediments. Problems form an important part of our lives. They are placed in our path for us to overcome them, not to be overcome by them. We must master them and not let them master us. Every time we overcome a challenge, we grow in experience, in self-assuredness, and in faith. One summer, nearly 25 years ago, I learned about this firsthand as my adventure-loving wife, Linda, somehow persuaded me, her fraidy cat husband, and a small group of our friends to join her in doing something she had dreamed of since she was a little girl. And that was to summit a 13,770-foot peak in Wyoming known as the Grand Teton. And while it was her biggest dream, I have to tell you, it was more like my biggest nightmare. My feelings were best summed up by the comedian George Carlin, who once said, "I don't really have a fear of heights, but I do have a fear of falling from those heights." Now, admittedly, as rugged and daunting as the Teton Range appears, it really is one of the most stunning and postcard-perfect mountain panoramas in the world, and especially so for me when viewed from the bedrock security of the valley floor, which is where I preferred. But it wasn't these mountains and their breathtaking summits that terrified me. Rather, it was that moment which I will forever remember in our mountaineering school when I first learned about a fabled and much-storied obstacle that we would face on the route to the top. Now, in reality, it was just a simple yet very technical rock protrusion. But from the minute I heard about it, I started to get nervous. Brad Winers, writing in an article for Sports Illustrated about climbing the Grand Teton, and which, by the way, didn't exactly quell my anxiety with the article's headline, which was "Countdown to Tragedy," right? Mr. Winers called out the main obstacles on this iconic mountain. He said, "The real challenge of climbing the Grand Teton isn't maneuvering on rock. It's the exposure. That is, exposure to dizzying falls. As long as you're fit, you can handle the physical effort of summiting the mountain. But you have to ramp up your courage for certain features, such as a large flake of rock on a ledge that requires you to go up and over the flake or out and around it, over a deep abyss. It's terrifying or exhilarating or both." Well, for me, there was no debate. It was terrifying. And how ironic, though, was it that in a climb that would take 2 days and thousands of vertical feet, that the scariest part to me was just a single small step right in the very middle of the ascent. Now, that step, officially called the Wall Street Step Across, is no more than 3 feet wide. It's part of the fabled Wall Street section of the Exum Route, and it marks the beginning of where the ascent of the Grand gets very serious. You begin by climbing onto a very comfortable 15-foot wide ledge, but as you inch your way along this ramp, often in the darkness, it ever so slowly but dramatically begins to tilt outwards while narrowing down to a width of no more than a few feet across at the abrupt end of the ledge. Now, at that point, there's a gap in the rock and then that abyss referred to in Sports Illustrated. Across this gap of less than a meter is an outcropping of rock which forms a blind corner. This requires the climber to take an unforeseen step around this corner where you hopefully find footing on the other side of the ledge. That's right, you can't see where you are stepping. And as if a blind step isn't scary enough, you step across this gap with nothing but 1,500 feet of very thin, frosty air floating beneath you. Now, all during the long hike to the base camp the day before, I agonized over this little problem I was going to encounter. That night, I found it difficult to eat. And obsessing over and over about this simple step kept me wide-eyed and literally sleepless the entire night before the summit attempt. Now, in hindsight, it wasn't that I was incapable of making the step. It was a very simple move for me and actually for any of you. A step of that kind in any other situation would have been no big deal. Reflecting on it later, it wasn't that I couldn't do it. It was simply that I didn't have the courage to conquer this particular fear, which is the interesting thing about fear. Fear can freeze us. It can paralyze us. It can stop us in our tracks and keep us from moving forward. Its gripping chokehold suffocates our sapling faith, and without that faith, we cannot move forward. Elder Boyd K. Packer affirmed that faith is both the beacon and the propellant that keeps us on our journey. Said Elder Packer, faith to be faith must center around something that is not known. Faith to be faith must go beyond that for which there is confirming evidence. Faith to be faith must go into the unknown. Faith to be faith must walk to the edge of the light and then a few steps into the darkness. Well, as students, you may be feeling that stifling fear as you face what the late Apostle Elder Robert D. Hales described as the decade of decision. In summing up the road before you, Elder Hales observed that in the next 10 years or so, you must step to the edge of the light and even a few steps beyond as you engage the major decisions of your life. These include school, missions, temple, dating, marriage, career, graduate school, and especially forming and firming up your testimony of the restored gospel of Jesus Christ. Now, considered all at once, the sheer size and number of these perceived obstacles may look like an avalanche headed your way. It might even cause you to momentarily lose sight of the summit beyond them. Taking them on all at once can be overwhelming or sometimes even debilitating. Or decisions can be tackled one at a time, using a combination of faith, courage, and simply taking that very first step, and then another, until we find ourselves moving again towards that summit. And tough as those first few steps can be, I will tell you that nothing is exhilarating as simply putting ourselves back in motion. It's so freeing that it neutralizes fear within us because it causes us to dig deep to find the courage to conquer anything on our horizon. That courage is the catalyst of faith. Faith, which, as you know, cannot commingle with fear. But it will exact a full-throated effort on your part. President M. Russell Ballard talked of the price to be paid when he said, "It will require every bit of our strength, wisdom, and energy to overcome the obstacles that will confront us. But even that will not be enough. We will learn, as did our pioneer ancestors, that it is only in faith, real faith, whole-souled, tested, and tried, that we will find safety and confidence as we walk our own perilous pathways through life." Now, I somehow, believe it or not, found that kind of faith on that very summer morning nearly a quarter of a century ago. And as you ponder your approach to that next critical step looming somewhere in your life, let me tell you what I did. Our seasoned guide, Jack, would be the first one to take that step. And just as he had done in our beginning and intermediate mountaineering class, Jack promised he would lead and show us the way. At base camp, he assured me he had full confidence in my ability, and he would not let me fail. Well, as I sat there crouched and shivering against that rock ledge on that very nervous, scary morning, I marveled as he deftly and confidently made the move across the gap and stepped around the corner. Now, not hearing a fading scream echoing off the rocks, I was pretty sure he made it safely. But then came the really scary realization that as the weakest climber in our group, I would be next. Then, just after concluding my 687th prayer of that morning, I found myself at a very critical juncture in this climb as I heard the chilling invitation coming from our unseen guide around the corner as he said, "Climb, Michael." Well, it was go time. There was no turning back and no other reasonable option. Although I pondered everything from a parachute to a helicopter to a hang glider. But in that moment, and after a very deep and calming breath, I somehow bubbled up enough courage to make a very simple decision. And here's what I decided. I decided that instead of churning over and over again about what disaster might befall me, I would instead focus on the basics and on my guide's example. In other words, I would rely on all the fundamentals I'd been taught in mountaineering school. In other words, I would only worry about the things I had control over. And in that same moment, I visualized my ultimate goal. And as I saw myself, hands raised in a triumphant manner, stepping proudly onto the summit of that Grand Teton, the doomsday scenarios, which I had so vividly rehearsed and played out in my head over and over again during the preceding days, faded quickly to the background. Unexpectedly, a very warm feeling of calmness and assurance washed over me. And that feeling was faith. Faith sufficient to displace the fear and backfill it with the courage I needed. Now, this infusion of faith also allowed me to find focus. And even if my legs were wobbly, I will tell you that my faith was firm. I stepped to the edge, locked my focus like a laser on that rock across the gap, and felt committed and self-assured as I ever have. I did not look back, and I will tell you, I certainly did not look down. But instead, I did everything I was taught and capable of and took that step. Well, never has there been a more glorious feeling in my entire being, body, and soul than when my climbing boot found purchase on that blessed solid rock around the corner. With a secure foothold, I shifted my weight and confidently pulled myself across and onto this newfound next level. From the triumphant, no, the truth be told, make that primeval scream of joy which I let out, you would have thought I had just summited Mount Everest, which for me, in this tiny moment of victory, I actually had. I had literally and figuratively turned a corner. Giddy with confidence, I even shouted encouragement to those coming next. Can you just see me? Come on, guys, it's not that bad. You can do it. Much to their chagrin, I'm sure. Especially of those braver and more skilled climbers who followed me and were much, much better climbers than me. But brimming with joy, relief, and exaltation, I again offered a short but very sincere prayer of thanks heavenward, and then I raised my arms heavenward in celebration. Then I felt something else, and this time I felt something physical. But it was not until I made that upward motion that I realized there was so much more to my successful crossing of the Wall Street step across. Because the moment I put my arms up and felt the taut pull of the rope securely fastened by a figure eight knot looped through the carabiner in my climbing harness, I glanced over at Jack, who flashed me one of those "I told you you could do it" smiles. And as I watched him get ready to belay the next climber in our group, I realized that it was his belay that had held me securely through the entire move. In fact, I'm sure I could have dived headfirst into that Wall Street gap because he was holding me so tightly and still not even had a scratch on me. But he gave me just enough slack in the rope to let me do it on my own. And although in my anxiety I had completely forgotten about this protection and could not see him or even sense him, he was literally there to save me from the fall. Now, similar protections are promised you by the Lord, which are even more sure and secure than even the stoutest climbing rope. Our Savior and seasoned guide promises, "There I will be also, for I will go before your face, and I will be on your right hand and on your left, and my spirit shall be in your hearts, and mine angels round about you to bear you up." That simple test gave me courage to go on and face other challenges, including, believe it or not, a return to Wall Street. Now, against my better judgment, but with the always obedient encouragement of my wife, Linda, and with my newfound confidence, we actually made it a family tradition, a rite of passage, to climb the Grand Teton with each of my children to celebrate their high school graduations. And this was one time where I was so thankful I only had three kids. And although I still have a chronic case of the willies when I'm at those heights, I have indeed become braver and bolder with each return trip. My confidence in myself and in my God has grown exponentially. The legendary mountaineer Sir Edmund Hillary expressed it another way when he said, "It is not the mountains we conquer, but ourselves." Dr. Seuss, in his infinitely wise and whimsical way, also attested to your better-than-you-know-it abilities when he wrote, "And when you're alone, there's a very good chance you'll meet things that'll scare you right out of your pants. There are some down the road between hither and yon that can scare you so much you won't want to go on. So be sure when you step, step with care and great tact, and remember that life's a great balancing act. And will you succeed? Yes, you will indeed. 98.75% guaranteed. Kid, you'll move mountains. Today is your day. Your mountain is waiting, so get on your way. Your mountain is indeed waiting and ready to tackle. And as you take it on, you will find that inner and yet to be discovered strength by combining the formidable tandem of courage and faith, combined with God's promise of protecting and enabling blessings. And that's even better, by the way, than Dr. Seuss's, because it's 100% guaranteed. And especially as we live worthily of those promised blessings." Now, President Oaks explained more about how this formula works when he said, "Nothing is impossible to those who keep God's commandments and follow his directions. But the blessings that carry us over obstacles do not precede our efforts. They follow them. What do we do when we face obstacles in the fulfillment of our righteous responsibilities? We reach out and climb. Handholds will only be found by hands that are outstretched. Footholds are only for feet that are on the move. The blessings that solve problems and carry us over obstacles come to persons who are on the move." My dear brothers and sisters, I ask you today to ask yourself just one question. Is your life on the move? And if not, why not? Whether you find yourself shuffling or skipping up the covenant pathway, it really doesn't matter. Being in gear does. And as you face the hard and uphill road ahead, please remember that you are not alone. We all face different yet similar trials. As a reminder, periodically, please remember when you look up at Why Mountain, ask yourself the question, why mountains? My prayer is that you'll remember that they are there not to befuddle us, but to bless us. May we also remember the matchless example of our guide, Jesus Christ, who went first and showed us that more perfect way. And as he beckons you to take your turn and climb, may you rally the courage and faith to do it on your own, while at the same time relying fully on the absolute certainty of that heavenly belay. Finally, remember that it's likely you will face mountains of doubt and faith sufficient to move mountains, and sometimes have both experiences in the very same day. But I pray that you'll have the vision and fortitude that when you encounter deterrents, be they mountains or molehills, that you will see them for the heaven-sent opportunities they are, that you will charge headlong into them, seeking those summits offering views glorious beyond description, and bravely and confidently declaring, as Caleb of old, "Lord, give me this mountain." In the name of Jesus Christ, amen.
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9: The first thing I do when I get up is I have some cantations that I say, and then I use my sweetgrass. Sweetgrass we call hairs of Mother Earth. Everything again goes back and connects to our mother, because that's where we came from. I pray, I'm thankful for another day. That's a gift.
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10: On In Good Faith, it's our privilege to hear stories and accounts from believers told in their own words. Our hope is to listen with an open heart, celebrating the power of faith and belief and what those stories mean to the ones who tell them. I'm speaking In Good Faith today with Larry Sesbuch, a member of one of the bands of the Ute Tribe.
9: Correct.
10: He grew up on the Uinta and Ouray Ute Reservation in northeastern Utah. Larry served in the U.S. Navy as a radio man in Vietnam, Hawaii, and Texas, attended the Institute of American Indian Arts and Anthropology Film Center for his degrees, returned home in 79 to his tribe to create 600 films for the Ute Indian tribe on culture, language, and history. You are the guy for preserving the culture.
9: Yeah, one of the projects I have going right now is called YouTube. Not YouTube, but YouTube.xyz. And so all of those films, eventually, there's like 250 that pertain especially to the culture, will be on YouTube and our whole photo archive. And so that's an ongoing project. And so once I'm gone, those films will be there, and the next generation will take over and add on whatever they are going to add on. So it's going to be a multimedia web page. Eventually, the plan is to put our tribal newspaper, it's called the Ute Bulletin, put that on the website as well. It will be all and everything.
10: Take me back to the beginning of your spiritual tradition and what religious or spiritual ideas you were raised with.
9: Well, our people say that our medicine people, it's in our blood. My family, my Kutch family, even though my name is Sesbuch, my mom and dad got divorced when I was about 3. And so I was raised by my mother's family, which are Kutches. And Kutch means no, and Sesbuch means white belly. My great-grandpa had a big white birthmark on his tummy, so that was his Indian name, his Ute name, Sesbuch. Of course, that name has been passed down generation after generation. My parents were Catholic, and they baptized me as Catholic. But one of the things that would always happen to me when I would go to church was I would faint, and my family would take me outside, and of course, I would stay out there the rest of the Mass. When I started this Red Road, which is our Indian way, we say that we're on a sacred path, spirits told me that that was them who were touching me. That way, I would get taken outside because that wasn't for me. But I had always known I was my grandmother's favorite. There were different things about me I could see and feel and hear. So kind of jumping forward, we have an eagle wing within our Kutch family. My uncle, who was my predecessor, had special gifts, too, that he helped the family with. And so when he passed, my grandmother ask if I would take that wing. So I knew of the responsibility. And so, yes, I went ahead and took that, and so that's what I carry now.
10: Had he been teaching you along the way?
9: Well, when my mom and dad split up, he was pretty much my mentor. He took me under his wing. He was a dancer, and so he taught me how to dance, made my outfits, and so I was like a little duckling following him when we'd go dance. So I have some pictures of that same thing on my webpage, and that's through nativeeyes.net. So he taught me how to sing and taught me about the drum, how to dance. And I guess in a way, you know, he was kind of my mentor in those days. And I never realized that that's what I was being groomed for.
10: Yeah.
9: And so my grandmother had always treated me special. And I felt bad about that because my cousins and such, I knew they got a little jealous because she would give me special things during Christmas and such. And I'd say, you know, thank you, Grandma, but how about the rest of them, you know? And but that was Grandma.
10: And she knew that yes. There was something for you.
9: Mm-hmm.
10: Native American spiritual traditions across what is now the U.S., are they all closely related or are they completely separate?
9: No, they're pretty much all the same. It's just the different ways of thinking about it. But it all stems from the same, which is we all have a spirit. All things have a spirit. All living things have a spirit. Some people believe that when the creator, Sanoive, decides to make life or create life, takes Mother Earth and water and combines these. And our bodies are 85% water. And so we should be like water. Nothing can stop it. Nothing can hold it. You either go around, go under, or over. That's the way we should live our lives to be able to accomplish what we're here for. And each one of us is here for a reason. So like the animal has his purpose, the tree has its purpose, we have our purpose. And so those are our missions. And so we're given gifts to be able to accomplish that mission. So for like me, of course, the spiritual thing, and then to preserve the culture. I didn't realize back in grade school, I used to have one of those little point-and-shoot cameras. And I got a bunch of pictures from elementary school, and I did a film a couple of years ago about our elementary school. I used those old photos. But even then, I didn't know that that's what I would be going into. So I grew up on the reservation. I ended up in Vietnam. I registered for the draft because you had to at 19. My number was called up, and I was going with a white girl at the time. And back in the 60s, that wasn't so popular. And so her dad didn't especially like me. So anyway, he helped with the sheriff to get me in the military a little early. Back in those days, see, we didn't have jurisdiction over ourselves. Mm. So you had sheriffs and other law enforcement out there who, in a sense, kind of controlled us. And now we have sovereignty, and we realize our sovereignty, and so we have our own tribal courts, our own police force, and we have our own law and order code. So none of that can happen nowadays.

0: was one of those stepping stones to point me back to what I really am, which is Nuuch Ute. Those things that my family were doing were what were going to get me through this. Natives, we believe that Creator is in everything. We're made of earth and water, so we say all our relations, because we are all made of the same substance. And the last thing the Creator, Sonoy, does is gives us that spirit. It's energy. When I talk to young people, I say it's like a little AAA battery, and you insert it in a toy and it comes to life. And the spirit itself, they've done tests where you weigh a person before they pass and after, and it's about the weight of that little AAA battery. The spirit is the thing that makes the tree grow, of course, with the sun and everything else, but it's the life force energy that makes it grow. And we humans are no different. All of the plants, all of the animals are the same. All living things are the same. We all have a spirit. And so when you talk to it that way, it's sort of like nowadays we have to take medicine, pills usually. But you talk to those pills before you take them just like you would our Indian medicines. Buetke, help me. And then you take them and it does whatever it's supposed to do. Same way with our Indian medicines. You take those and ask it to help you, just the same way as if you were out there gathering it and you talk to it. And you always leave some tobacco before you take anything, because that tobacco is spirit food. Of course, it goes into Mother Earth, so it's not something that's polluting anything. And spirits recognize it. The spirit of those plants recognize that they're sacrificing their lives to help us. We, in turn, have to take care of them to make sure there's always some. That's the way it will always be there. And that's the way I think most natives look at things. For us Utes, you hear the word nomad. To me, that's not right, because when you think of nomad, it sounds like you don't have a home.
1: Yeah.
0: But we moved different places during different seasons, depending on what was ripe, what was in season. And so we didn't stay too long to overgraze or overdo anything. And so just because we didn't stay in one place like modern people do, they say we had no home, but we did.
1: The name of the tribe, you said, was Nuuch?
0: Nuuch, yeah. We call ourselves Nuuchu.
1: Is there a meaning to that word?
0: I think it's pretty much basic, like any tribe. It's the people.
1: The people.
0: Mm-hmm. And so Nuuch is singular, and Nuuchu is plural.
1: For people in the monotheistic religions, for Christianity, Judaism, Islam, they're thinking of a god. What is the viewpoint of the divine or spiritual? You mentioned the creator,
0: right.
1: Sunuav.
0: Mm-hmm.
1: Is that being alone or are there others?
0: There are others. It just kind of depends on how your relationship is. Dwipunapagat is another way. And you're talking about the earth. Dwip is the earth. Dwipunapagat is more like the maker of the earth. Then, like for me personally, I call him Dagarchiram, which means grandfather, because I had a dream. We have our sun dances. Well, all of our ceremonies require sacrifice. So in the sun dance, you sacrifice food and water for 3 or 4 days, and you stay within the medicine lodge, which is the Sundance Lodge, and you dance back and forth to the Tree of Life. That's a cottonwood tree. It's the one with the store in the middle. But that represents the maker, the creator. Sometimes it will come in the form of a buffalo. So we have a buffalo mount head in there, and we dance, and that buffalo will come to life where you, his eyes will move, and he'll look at you and communicate with you. And we also have an eagle in there, and so the creator comes in both those forms sometime to the dancers. Again, like in that sun dance, he comes in those two forms. Creator is not only a male, but he's come to me as a grandpa. So I had a dream about the sun dance, and when we come out of the sun dance as dancers, we come out through the chief's stall. But in this dream, all of the dancers were lined up in front of the chief's stall. And there was this man up

0: there, and everybody was in twos, in pairs, but I was at the tail end. I was by myself. And so I'm looking to try to see who all of these dancers are going to see. And as I got up there, there was this old man. He had white long braids. He was in white buckskin, and he called me grandson. And I didn't know my grandfathers. To have this old man in this dream with white braids and white buckskin call me grandson, it touched me. It was something that I didn't have. And so to think of this old man, Grandpa, that I can talk to him, I can cry to him, makes it real personal. And so when I pray, I think of that old man. I think of Grandpa. And that way it's a personal connection. So when I say, it's different for all of us, and it really depends on what we're brought up thinking or what we experience in life, that's what it is. For me, he's Grandpa, Dalgard Chisholm.
1: Do you feel like that's a gift for you, that you have received messages and direction in dreams?
0: Yes, yes, in dreams. And a lot of, I say spirits tell me, but they tell me more like thoughts. I've learned to understand mine from theirs. Mine are usually selfish, but theirs, you can just tell a difference, and they don't go away. It's like, you should do that, and I won't pay attention, and I'll keep going on, and hey, you should do that, till it gets to the point, and I understand then I should do that. And when I do, things just fall right in place. So I'm asked to do a lot of, lately I was asked to open up for the United Nations conference that was held in Salt Lake here a couple of weeks ago. And for the Democratic Party and a number of big events like that where people are brought together. In a way, I kind of question, well, why me? But I was told way back when by my mentors that when you're asked to do something in this medicine way, you do it. You don't say no, because it's not you. It's who you represent. And so I am a servant. Hmm. When I'm asked to do something, then I do. And, of course, I ask the, to me, I always call him the big guy, but it's also the big girl, if you think that way. And it's also an animal, just like that buffalo and eagle. So it's all of those things.
1: There are things that just over time and from a little bit of reading, I associate with ceremonial parts of Native spirituality. Things like the dreams you mentioned, the sun dance, singing and drumming, the dancing and sweat lodges.
0: Mm-hmm.
1: In a lot of Western religions, there's a holy day every 7 days. Is there some type of a cycle of worship or observance in the Native American tradition?
0: Well, I think it goes seasonally again.
1: Mm-hmm.
0: And so, like,
1: which is much more in touch with the earth.
0: Oh, sure. Well, we've got fall coming up here. We just finished with our sun dances. Last weekend, Labor Day, was White Mesa's bear dance, nearly the last to have it out of all of the Ute tribes. But normally we celebrate that in the spring, the first thunder. The bear gave us that dance to help us celebrate that we survived the winter and to celebrate new life. That's our new year, is the spring. And so we celebrate that with the bear dance. Everything is all brand new. You've got little baby animals and everything is all brand new. So it's like turning a whole new page to a whole new year. Here in the fall, when we go hunt, we also lay down some tobacco for a good hunt that will have some meat to carry us over the winter. Some of us, we try to get to the animal. I don't hunt anymore because when you do these spiritual things, you can't take life. But when I did, I would try to get to my deer or elk before that last breath. And he gives me that last breath. And so life continues within me. And I have a responsibility to that animal for giving up that life, to make sure all the other animals are taken care of, make sure the forest and everything is good for them because they sacrifice for us.
1: Maybe you've already answered part of my next question, which is, what is Western civilization missing out on by not being familiar with Native American spiritual practices and philosophy?
0: All they do is take and take and take and take. They never give back anything. Big difference.
1: To the earth.
0: Yes, to the earth, to each other. If they can use you, if they can take from you, they'll take from you and give you nothing. Going back to people that think more like natives, there are people that think like we do. They take care of the earth. They take care of each other. Love is colorless, and it's what we give each other. And we call that word bimchi, bimchi, love. And so that's between a mother and a child. That's between Mother Earth. So like when we go into our sweats, it's our sweat, that smell that a mother knows which are babies, which of the animals are her babies. So when we go into the lodge, that sweat goes into our Mother Earth, and she recognizes us that way. And so we're connected that way. And when we pour water on those rocks, that steam, the healing comes through that steam and penetrates our body, and all of the poisons come out and the toxins. And when we sing in our ceremonies, we're all in unison in breath. So we sing. We all breathe the same time. Mm. We're singing all the same notes, and that's the way the Creator intended us to be. And that's the whole purpose of the song, in the same way with the drum is a heartbeat. And it's a heartbeat of Mother Earth. It's a heartbeat of the people. And so you can't just pound it or hit it any way. You have to do it respectfully. And same way when you make that drum, you have to be of good mind to be able to make a beautiful drum, make it sound pretty. And sound has effect. A lot of people think of our songs all kinds of ways, like yelling or such, but we call those vocables. Mm-hmm. So there's no particular words. We do have songs with Ute words, and other tribes have particular words, but most of them are vocables. So if you can sing this note, ha, ha, ha, it's like a telephone number. It's like Close Encounters of the Third Kind. Mm,
1: communicating with the pitches.
0: Yes. Boo, boo, boo, boo. Ha, ha. So we're doing the same thing, but if you sing like the Eagle song, it's like a telephone number, and you hit those frequencies, but you do it with sincerity when you're singing, and you make contact with that Eagle. You make contact with those spirits, and they hear that. Those spirits are all around us. They're just in a different dimension. Folks call it the veil. Well, we just understand that it's right here. Just reach out. Mm. Whoever you used to love in this life, they're still right here. Just reach out and talk to them. And sometimes you will feel them. It's like the movie Ghost. You can feel feel that energy. That's what you feel from them.
1: This really teaches me, Larry, that by knowing these things, the people who know these things are having a completely different experience from hearing the music and the drums and the dances than uninitiated folks that would just kind of wander in and take a look.
0: Right. Like you get around that drum, you can't help but feel the energy, feel that spirit. And again, spirit is just energy, but you feel it. That's what spirit is that energy.
1: These traditions almost never have been written down.
0: No, it's passed down.
1: So are they in danger of being lost? Is that why you made the films and why you do? Or is it continuing these days? Are Native people pulling back a little to their Native ways?
0: Well, I think a lot of it had to do with when they tried to kill the Indian in us and sent us to boarding school and cut our hairs. And
1: ban the language.
0: Yeah. And so all you had were the traditionalists who were the ones that resisted. And so, like my Kutch family were one of those. There are many other families that were that way, that they resisted. And so they're the ones who still maintain tradition today. So like our Sespooch family, we have part of the family that takes care of the bear dance. And of course, Sweat Lodge, I take care of one of those myself. It's not mine, it's Creator's Church. But I'm responsible to take care of it. I'm responsible to, it's like a being. You have to take care of it. You have to feed it. And the way you feed it is with ceremony and coming and singing. And It's the Creator's house. When we go into our ceremonies, we go in to talk to God, not to talk about God in a book. That's a difference. It comes from here. It comes from your heart and your spirit, not from a book.
1: You talked about prayer.
0: Mm-hmm.
1: For you, is prayer asking for things, thanking for things, or is it just saying, I know you're here and I am part of this?
0: All of the above.
1: All of it.
0: Yeah. So like the first thing I do when I get up is I have some cantations that I say and some things that I do, and then I use my sweet grass. Sweet grass we call hairs of Mother Earth. Everything, again, goes back and connects to our mother because that's where we came from. So I pray and I'm thankful for another day. That's a gift.
1: We often talk about our secular life and our spiritual life. It seems like they're the same thing, just the way to live.
0: Oh, sure. Well, it's just like before I came in here, I sat out in my truck and I smudged myself with the sweetgrass. Help me to say what I am to say. I'm here for a reason. You brought me here for a reason. We may think we have control, but we're just pawns in this whole thing. Help me, use me. And that's what I say when I do these blessings and I'm asked to help somebody who is sick. Use me. I'm your conduit. Mm. And help me with whatever it is they need. So like when I have to go through something that's, well, like this interview, I say, Buetke, help me. Say the words, whatever is meant to touch somebody out there, touch you. That's the power of word, rather it's ute. Ute is more powerful when you're talking about ceremonies and such, but word is powerful. When you convey that, you can communicate that with somebody, you touch them, spirit to spirit, just like when you hug. That's power. That's the power of the spirit.
1: Well, you have touched me. This is very meaningful to me, and I'm so grateful to you that you would come in. Larry Sesbuch, thank you so much for speaking with me today in good faith.
0: Thank you.
1: Thanks for tuning in to In Good Faith. That's our time for today. Thank you to our guest, Ute spiritual leader Larry Sesbuch, for generously sharing his stories and his faith. This interview was edited for broadcast time, but you can hear the full interview on our website, byuradio.org/ingoodfaith. 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In Good Faith is a production of BYU Radio. I'm Stephen Cap Perry. I hope you'll join me again soon, right here in Good Faith.

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7: BBC News with Emily Thomas. A fire has broken out at Ukraine's famous National Academy of Science after it was hit by a drone. Pictures show flames and thick smoke engulfing the three-story building in the centre of Kyiv. Paul Adams reports.
8: In recent weeks, Kyiv has been constantly under attack. The latest strike came in the early afternoon, hitting Ukraine's famous National Academy of Science in the middle of the city. One eyewitness captured the moment of impact as a jet-powered drone plummeted to the ground. As thick black smoke rose into the sky, members of staff were seen at windows trying to escape the fires raging inside. President Zelensky said Ukraine would respond, and he urged the country's allies to act too. Terror, he said, must never be normalized.
7: Iran has denied any involvement in a suspected bomb plot at an airbase in southern England that's been used by the US Air Force to attack Tehran. British police say five men arrested on Sunday near the base are all UK nationals. More from our correspondent, Daniel Stanford.
9: Detectives said the cordon will remain in place around the village where the men were arrested, and they said that what they described as military assets had been deployed to the area. They also said they were working to establish the full circumstances of the activity of those arrested, their knowledge, and any motivation behind the incident. What the update from terrorism detectives doesn't say is whether any viable explosives were found in the three vans that were searched by an army robot.
7: Israeli media say that the Prime Minister, Benjamin Netanyahu, travelled secretly to the United Arab Emirates to meet its President, Mohammed bin Zayed, on Sunday. There's been uproar over an Israeli report that the UAE leader warned Mr. Netanyahu that Hamas was planning a major operation shortly before the 7th of October attack. Here's Yolande Nell.
10: Intriguingly now, there is also a report from the Associated Press news agency, which is quoting two sources briefed on the trip, and it's saying that Mr. Netanyahu went to the United Arab Emirates specifically to ask the Emirati president to deny the reports that have been circulating, saying that the president gave Mr. Netanyahu a warning about Hamas planning a major operation back in September 2023, so ahead of the deadly Hamas-led 7th of October attacks. Mr. Netanyahu has strongly denied that he was given such a warning.
7: Reports from Nigeria say more than 80 people have been seized in separate mass kidnappings in two states in the north. The first attack took place on Saturday in Niger State, where gunmen abducted almost 50 farmers, mostly women, on their way for a harvest. Another 40 women are said to have been taken in neighbouring Zamfara State on Sunday. World News from the BBC.
11: I don't have to be making a ton of money every year to really be financially stable. I'm not at the whim of marketers. And I know the questions to ask myself to say, do I really want this? Do I really want it now? And I view more of my spending decisions as want versus need, because that's more empowering.

0: Welcome to The Lisa Show, where we take a good look at life. Hey, it's Lisa. I have been thinking about a time when I was about 13 or 14, and my parents were looking to move. For most of my life, the seven of us lived in this cute red brick home built around the 1920s in Lincoln, Nebraska. It was cozy. We five kids shared bedrooms and 1.5 baths. That was the doozy, the 1.5 bathrooms for seven people, especially in the 80s when my hair routine was, well, extensive. Let's just say that my dad complained regularly about the thin coat of Aquanet covering every surface in that bathroom. Not unwarranted. But around this time, we had a family conversation that I didn't realize would really impact me for a long time. It was the conversation of, should we move? And the conversation was framed like this. Hey, kids, what do you think? We could buy a bigger house. We might get our own bedrooms, but certainly more bathrooms in a different neighborhood. But we would have less discretionary money, less money for eating out, going to movies, that sort of thing. What do you think? I could tell my parents were really asking us what we thought. What I didn't know then that I know now is that they were setting me up to look at money as something that reflected values. What did we value as a family of seven? We valued going out to eat and going to movies, so we stayed put. And I do have a lot of great memories of sharing bedrooms, not the bathroom. But I like to think that no one appreciates their own bathroom as much as my family does. Everyone has a relationship with money that's affected by a lot of things, and everyone needs to buy stuff. But when it comes to personal finance, how you spend money, why, when, well, we tend to keep it to ourselves because there's a lot of shame in it. The good news is it doesn't have to be that way. You do the spending, you carry the shame, but before you beat yourself up about it, we're going to talk about why it's so hard because of the intense marketing forces working to distract you from what you really want. We're also going to talk about how you can overcome those forces to make being frugal easier. Specifically, how to see spending money as neutral, how to track habits and figure out what your values are when it comes to money, and what questions to ask yourself to stay on track. I wanted to have a good, honest, friendly talk about how to have a better relationship with money with an expert who would talk about all of it in a way that just looks at the whole picture. I found that person in my new friend, Jen Smith.
1: I'm Jen. I'm one half of the Frugal Friends podcast and one half of the writers for Buy What You Love Without Going Broke. And our hope and our goal is to help people, especially women, figure out how to have this balance between spending money, which we all do, but we're told is quote unquote bad, being bad with money. How do we balance that with also being able to save and figure out what we love in this chaotic world of marketing, when marketing isn't necessarily evil, but its purpose is to get us to spend money, which right. isn't bad. So how do we balance all these mixed messages when it comes to our spending?
0: Jen started our conversation a little differently than I expected. When I've had conversations about spending money and frugality, they typically start off by talking about budgeting, making a spreadsheet of needs, savings, or goals. But she started by talking about the idea of what being a good steward is.
1: One of the biggest obstacles in frugality is being good stewards of our resources. Being good stewards of our money, yes, but also being good stewards of our time, which is our only non-renewable resource. And sometimes saving the most amount of money isn't worth the time it takes to get there. But also being good stewards of our natural resources. Some of those are not renewable. So is getting the most money off on something the best for the environment or for people abroad who are producing products?
0: Right from the get-go, Jen acknowledges that we're not just individuals living in our own vacuums when buying stuff we need and want, but that we live in a society and a culture with intense pressure and influence to buy, and that is also good and bad. And if we're going to have a conversation about our personal finance, we can't ignore the water we're swimming in.
1: It's become easier than ever to market products to people. Before, you really just had maybe like print. Everybody read the newspaper, so you'd take out a print ad, and if somebody missed it that day, they missed your ad, right? And so then we progressed, and we had TV, we had radio. Now, everybody listening knows we have custom tailored algorithms that are in front of our faces every second of every day.
0: I hate that they know me so well.
1: Right? It's like a love-hate relationship because I love that I'm not getting ads for things that I really don't agree with and that I don't want to see. But then also I'm getting ads for things that could really make me impulse spend very easily. And so that is the goal of marketing. It's twofold. They really do want to sell us things that we need that will improve our lives. That's the reason a lot of these companies were founded. But they also want you to buy the product without fully thinking through if you need it. That's how companies become profitable. And we operate so much in black and white, right? So it's so a lot of the times we'll think like, oh, I either need it or I don't. But sometimes there's always a gray area. Maybe this is something I need, but not right now. Maybe this is something I want and that's okay. A lot of the times we try to justify things like purchases by saying, I need this. When in reality, you don't need it. You want it. It's okay to want it, right? But maybe there's a time, a right time to want it or not get it.
0: Oh, that's an interesting idea because something that I think a lot, most parents teach their kids, the difference between need and want. Mm-hmm. What do you think it is about that duality that we get wrong?
1: We just love extremes. They're much easier to operate in. The black and white, the yes or no, the need versus want. It's much easier to teach that as well, especially to children who can't like fully process nuance. There are nuances to all of these purchases, depending on how you feel about money, what you want from life, what you're earning or saving at the current moment. There's all these nuance, but it's just easier to live in black and white versus processing and thinking through the nuance.
0: It's easier to look at things in black and white, but the nuances to all these purchases is something that Jen is really upfront about. Instead of need, want, or black-white questions, she is advising us to look at our whole life, not just our budget, when talking about finances. Now, lest you think, oh, it's easy for you to say you're just good at money and you have a healthy relationship with it, but you don't understand how difficult this can be for someone like me, Jen had to come a long way to get to this point.
1: My husband and I paid off $78,000 of debt in 2 years, and we truly did it in a scorched earth approach, spending as little as possible. And on the other side, I really thought that that was going to solve all of my issues with money, all my internal issues. Like, oh, now I don't have to put $500 a month towards my debt or, you know, the $2,000 that we were doing for so long. I am going to feel free in my finances. And it didn't. I still felt guilty every time I spent something, like spent money on something. I felt guilty because I was like, oh, now I should be saving for a house or paying off my mortgage early or saving for retirement. All these shoulds, right? And so I had to heal afterwards my relationship with spending and saving and investing, even earning, because I was on this like endless hamster wheel of trying to earn more. And I really had to ask myself, both in earning and saving and spending, what is enough? We can always strive for more, but we can have contentment without complacency, as long as we know what our enough is. And that was truly like what healed my relationship with money and started me down this path of helping people learn how to spend money, not just how to get as much as possible for as little as possible.
0: I just want to jump in here because this idea is exciting for me. For years when money was ridiculously tight, I thought that being good with money meant getting as much as possible for as little as possible. But that often leads to having more stuff. Oh, hey, now would be a great time to go and listen to our episode about home organization and clutter. You're welcome. But this first step is more impactful, and it's something that I can do right now. Asking questions.
1: One of the biggest ways you can ask yourself the right questions is by taking away why phrases. Words have power. And the why questions will often right off the bat put us on the defense. Why do I spend this way? Why do I want this when other people don't? Why can't I be happy? The why word is fine, but we're taking it away when we're trying to process things without judgment, with as much neutrality as possible. So what feeling am I trying to get by purchasing this? Or how am I hoping I will look by purchasing this? So using the other, the what's, the where's, how's, anything else, asking questions that just don't start with why.
0: Okay.
1: And seeing if you can get to the root causes of why you're buying the things that you are with a little bit more neutrality. And we find looking back on your transactions is a great way to start versus doing this in real time.
0: I love the idea of asking questions with neutrality. Transactions, spending, it's all just data. Look at what it really is. The next skill Jen is about to explain is a 90-day transaction inventory. Now, I know, you might be thinking that you know what this is because these kinds of challenges are really common with influencers. And don't get me started. I think that life is hard enough. I don't need any more challenges. I don't need fake challenges to try to gamify me trying to solve life's problems. I mean, give me a break. But hers is specific and different from the just don't spend any money challenges I see by rich influencers who already have stocked up their pantries and freezers ahead of time. This is an exercise in neutrality.
1: So doing a 90-day transaction inventory is a really good way. You can compile it all in a Google Sheet or an Excel sheet, and you can even sort it by like alphabetical. You can see all your Starbucks purchases all together and look at the different days you went, or you can sort it by date. So you can see, oh, on Tuesdays, I tend to spend habitually on this. And so you can sort it whatever ways work for you. And you can start to ask questions about these repeat offenders that, again, the spending is neutral. It's the purpose behind it that you want to get at.
0: I want to note that Jen's 90-day transaction inventory emphasizes what she wished everyone knew, that frugality is not a spending race to bottom. Being frugal means being a good steward. She also told me that this is the easiest place to start when you're overwhelmed with what to do or you think this isn't for you. Just track what you spend, where and when, for 90 days. Observe without judgment. See where your habits are. And then once you have that information, then you can go for a month of a no-spend challenge. Jen explains why these two skills work together. And hint, it's not just that you're not spending. It's also giving your brain the opportunity to get creative.
1: What a no-spend challenge really is a dopamine fast or a dopamine rest. I don't like to say fast. You can't fast and you wouldn't want to fast from dopamine, but it is a rest for your dopamine receptors. And we want to force ourselves to pause before we make habit decisions, spending decisions out of habit or impulse or emotion or any of the reasons that we make impulse spending decisions. We want to challenge ourselves for a month to say no to those, to give ourselves space to get creative. Maybe the reason we want to make that purchase is really good. But maybe we can give ourselves space to get creative in how we meet that desire for free or lower cost. When your first solution is always just to throw money at the problem, no matter how small the problem is, then we don't give ourselves space to get creative. And we might be overspending. We don't even realize it. We do really well in the morning, but then by the time evening comes and we're scrolling Amazon, our decision fatigue really does keep us from being able to make better spending decisions. So we want to just make the decision no for a whole month. So it gives us more space and brain capacity to get creative. And this is how we really go from 90-day transaction inventory, where we're looking at our history, to looking at our spending in the current. Because if we're trying to fix our spending in real time without looking at the past or giving ourselves pause in the present, it can be very overwhelming. time. It's just very hard to make changes if you're not learning from the past non-judgmentally and then giving yourself a lot of space in the present. And I don't think you need more than a month. A month is fine. A lot of people have written books where they do these no spends for like a year, 2 years. That's something different. We're trying to learn how to spend money, not how to not spend money.
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0: Welcome back to The Lisa Show. We're looking and focusing on how to spend money, not how to not spend money. Jen knows that shame plays a big role in spending, even though spending money is neutral. And this framework is important for primary spenders, which are often women. Jen had some insights into exactly why women, in particular, often feel shame around money.
1: We're told that spending money is bad. A person who's good with money saves it all. Yet, women, for the most part, are the primary spenders of their household. We're typically buying groceries. We're paying for summer camps. We're paying for school fees. We're doing all this spending. And even with a partner who's very supportive, what they don't know all of the expenses that if we're just taking care of them, they're taking care of, right? So there should be a lot of communication, but sometimes when we can get on this repetitive cycle of buying all the stuff and then we buy something that we want that's a little extra, we're like, oh, I'm already spending all of this money and I'm buying this one little thing and extra, when really all of the spending is neutral. It's all necessary. It's all like family spending. We can feel guilty about all these for me luxury or non-discretionary, however you want to say what the purchases are, non-necessary purchases. When again, it's not bad to want little treats, but
6: it makes life fun, something to look forward to.
1: Right.
6: There's a big power in that.
1: The more treats you buy, the less treaty they feel, right?
6: Yeah, right.
1: So how can we balance? How can we get the most and feel like we're getting the most treated, right? That just comes from looking at what you value.
0: After the 90-day transaction inventory, you're able to take a close look at what you value. And now you have some concrete data on how it aligns with the way you spend. Jen outlines three phases in redefining your relationship to spending.
1: The first one involves the questioning and the recognizing your season and kind of laying this foundation, realizing that spending is neutral. Spending is a skill, not a personality trait. So that's buy what you love. That's that phase. The second is say no to what you don't. And then the last part is don't go broke. So like, how can we make these decisions to say yes and to say no? How can we make them sustainable and empowering? And a lot of that comes down to outside forces. Like, we don't live in a vacuum. And so we want to make sure we set up our environment, whether it's our relationships, the relationships we want to have and the relationships we have to have. It's our environment, our physical spaces, our schedules, all of that. Making sure we set those up so they support us buying what's aligned with our values and saying no to what is not.
0: I love the three phases, doable with small steps. I also love how Jen acknowledges we're not all the same, which is an important idea when you're talking about money, because we compare our financial situations to each other so much without having the full story. I've been overwhelmed by different challenges in different seasons of life. So goals and decisions about money seem like an ever-moving target. But Jen brought up a story that illustrated that you can plan for the changing seasons and give yourself grace and still stay on track on being a wise steward of your resources.
1: So when I was a new mom, like first 6 months, my first son would only sleep in the car seat. So every day, to get him to nap or just to get him to stop crying, really, I would just go for drives with him. Like that was the only thing that worked. And so I found myself in a lot of drive-throughs and spending a lot more on gas than I would normally. And instead of feeling guilty that that's where my money was going towards, instead of being able to invest more for retirement or something else that is societally seen as being better with money, I knew I was in a short season, that this is where my values were lying in having my child not screaming at me. So yeah. I knew that that was a season, but I also had to recognize when the season ended and I had to forego what had become habit. So recognizing and giving myself grace in the season and also rechecking in to see if my season and when my season had changed. And sometimes after a while, we can take on what we're buying and what we're spending on as an identity. Like, I'm the girly that goes through the Starbucks drive-thru every day. When really that was just something that came out of necessity for a season. And I can decide when I recognize the season's over and do something different. Because my identity is not in what I buy.
6: Right.
1: It's in what I decide it is.
0: This idea of identity, of being intentional about separating how we spend from how we define ourselves, was so compelling to me. And even more so because Jen told me a story, you're about to hear it, about the birth of marketing that honestly creeped me out a little bit. But it also made me feel so much better about wanting to buy what I know I am being influenced into buying. It's science. And it's such a good example of why it's so important to answer questions about your values on your own. Because the outside influences telling you what, when, and why to buy are sending very intentional messages that the way you spend and who you are somehow the same thing. We're trying to separate identity from spending. Advertisers are doing the opposite. Here's the story.
1: Not a lot of people will recognize the name Edward Bernays, but do you recognize the name Sigmund Freud?
6: Oh, yes.
1: Okay, well, Sigmund Freud, famous psychologist. Edward Bernays is a famous marketer, and he is the nephew of Sigmund Freud.
6: Okay.
1: So he was pivotal in guiding marketing to have a psychological aspect that very much relied on making in what he called engineering consent. And he was originally known as the father of propaganda. And then when he saw the word propaganda start getting a negative connotation, he rebranded himself as the father of PR, public relations. I've never heard anything more PR spinned than that.
6: Right.
1: So he really fathered in all of these marketing ideas that we kind of take for granted, like eating eggs and bacon for breakfast.
0: Yeah, you heard that right. Eggs and bacon was a marketing thing. Jen explained to me that before the 1920s, breakfasts were very small. In order to increase bacon sales, Bernays wrote to 5,000 physicians asking whether a heavy breakfast was better for health than a light breakfast. 4,500 physicians wrote back confirming that a heavy breakfast was better for health because the body goes without nutrients after a night's sleep. He then had this quote-unquote study published in newspapers across America, conveniently presenting bacon and eggs as the new standard. Bernays also got women smoking.
1: He hired women to smoke in the Easter parade in New York City to normalize women smoking in public, which was frowned upon. These are the marketing things he would do. And he used psychology specifically for smoking. This was around the time women had just gotten the right to vote. So he said, if you want to further your equality with men, then you should smoke like men. And he called cigarettes torches of freedom. And that is what got women smoking in the 1920s, is capitalizing on that really natural and good desire for equality that we all had, but telling people a product will get you there. Mm-hmm. And now, ever since, marketers are telling people that this really natural, good desire that you want can be solved by my product or service.
0: So there's a product for every problem. The world is against us. Kidding, not kidding. But we are learning to spend better in bite-sized chunks. We are asking better questions in three phases. And after a 90-day inventory and some reflection, we should know our values. But I wanted to dig down a little to see what values Jen was talking about, because we're swimming in corporate values, others' values. So how do we know what are truly ours?
1: When we started realizing, like, our spending all comes down to our values, we were like, okay, so we pull up this list of corporate values and it's like courage, integrity, bravery. And I'm like, I actually don't think that that's it either.
6: I'd love my toothpaste to be courageous.
1: I know, right?
6: Of course, but it is not what I'm thinking about. And of course, right. I want everything to be ethically sourced.
1: Right.
6: Well, but what is it that we're really, talking
1: right.
6: about?
1: Maslow's hierarchy of needs is five levels, a hierarchy of human needs. And so on the bottom, we of course have food, water, shelter. We go up, we have safety and consistency and all that. And then we get up into these higher needs. And those are the ones that we tend to spend on without actually realizing we're spending on those things.
6: Okay.
1: So about that, we've got friendship, belonging, connection, romantic relationships. Above that, we have self-esteem, respect. And then above that, we have our self-actualization, our feeling like we've got purpose in the world and we're actually living into that purpose. And creativity is there as well. So in reality, we are always trying to meet one of these needs. Even if we haven't fulfilled one level of the hierarchy 100%, if our brain thinks we've gotten enough of it, we'll keep going up the hierarchy to fulfill those needs. It's why we make so many impulse spending decisions on beauty products, fitness products, going out to dinner with friends. It's these wanting to feel good about ourselves, wanting to connect.
0: Our spending decisions are influenced by our real needs, but I hadn't connected that to impulse buying before Jen explained it. When I asked her if there were foundational values connected to those needs, she had a beautiful alliteration to break it down.
1: The four foundational values that everyone is trying to meet, they all start with F's, alliteration, we love.
6: Love it.
1: Favorite F words, is family, friends, faith, and fulfilling work. And so these pretty much cover all the levels of the hierarchy. And then beyond that, these little things that we think fall outside of our values are still on that hierarchy. So maybe I'm like, I love getting coffee at this coffee shop. And it's truly actually either I love like seeing my friends there, meeting my friends there, or I just really love the taste of that coffee. And that's something that's like filling me up. That's a passion thing. So they all can fall somewhere on this hierarchy. So when we look to that and we find, okay, what is the deeper purpose that I'm trying to meet by buying this makeup? Do I think my other makeup isn't making me pretty enough? And this makeup will? And so what is the actual value I'm trying to meet here, or with skincare, or with anything? And so when we look to our values, we start with those four because they're easy. Everyone's got them. And then once we get a little deeper, then we can start to align other things on this hierarchy. And that's how we figure out, okay, if I'm actually trying to increase my self-esteem, do I need to be buying this, you know, wrinkle pumper product? Is that it? Or could it be something else? And maybe it is the wrinkle pumper. Maybe it is. But maybe it's not. You just have to take the time to ask the question.
0: I love this idea. You ask the question for yourself. And again, because maybe it is a wrinkle pumper, maybe it's not. It's not a prescriptive list for everyone. Spending money is part of life and living, so do it intentionally in a way that you feel good, aligned with values. And for those of you at the beginning of this, keep the end in mind because the effect is great. Here's the effect for Jen.
1: I can tell you for me, because I based all of this off of my journey, truly. Yeah, I feel a lot less heavy about money because I grew up where you couldn't buy anything or it was such a pendulum, right? Like we couldn't afford anything, quote unquote, but every weekend we would go to the mall, right? But we couldn't afford anything nice because we didn't have enough money, but we bought all kinds of like inexpensive things. So the house felt full and cluttered. And so I took that into my adulthood. I thought I was frugal because I bought a lot of stuff, but I bought it generic brand. So, but I wasn't thinking about the rate at which I was consuming. So I still didn't have a lot of money. And so I had to, and still am, this is a journey.
0: Right.
1: I had to come out of this idea that frugality is a spending race to the bottom. It's buying everything as cheap as possible. And that it's really all about getting the stuff, more of the stuff money can't buy, but requires money.
0: Yeah.
1: So that's how this has gone for me. I feel like I don't have to be making a ton of money every year to really be financially stable because I'm not at the whim of marketers and I don't, you know, I don't impulse spend whenever I want something. I know the questions to ask myself to say, do I really want this? Do I really want it now? And I view more of my spending decisions as want versus need because that's more empowering.
0: At the end of our conversation, I was thinking about the freedom that comes from owning your own choices about how you want to live your life and spend your money. It really is empowering to ask yourself the question about why and when you spend on what. Take a real inventory about how you actually spend and then practice in phases or seasons to align them with your values. We live in a culture where it's easy to make quick judgments about how much or how little money others have. How you perceive money can also influence what career you go into, how you spend your time, how you view marriage and having kids, where you want to live. It affects everything. And sometimes it feels tacky to talk about money, so that makes us not talk about it. But digging down to find out what's behind your spending is always worth it. You're listening to The Lisa Show. We'll be right back.
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1: Welcome to the Council of Moms. If you spill your Diet Coke, sprinkle baking soda on it. That's our tagline.
2: Our first piece of advice.
1: Yeah. Welcome to the Council of Moms. We're not experts, but boy, are we in charge. Right? Here today, I am so excited that we have assembled a great team here. We've got Julie, Erica, and LaShawn. I'm your host, Lisa Valentine Clark. Let's get right into it. Thanks for being here, you guys.
3: Thanks for having me.
1: Here's our question, and it comes from our audience, and which means a lot to me because it comes from a community that is really asking. And this is one that I think touches on an aspect of motherhood that we're talking about more now, which I think is great. So I'm really excited to see what you have to say. The question is this: I think my child is experiencing anxiety. How can I help?
2: I know my child is experiencing anxiety. So let's see if we can help.
1: Yeah. Either we're like, I think this is what it is, or I know it's what it is. What is your philosophy? Where do you think you kind of like begin with that? Do you think that it's important to like try to figure it out if it is or not, or just to dive in?
3: Well, I mean, it's important. Like, anxiety is just normal, right? So when we say, I think my child is experiencing anxiety, like, what do we actually mean? Like, performance anxiety, public speaking anxiety, existential anxiety about their, you know, life, they're alive. Are they 3 and it's anxiety? Are they 16 and it's anxiety? Yes, they probably are experiencing anxiety because life, right? And so I think for us as mom, the big deal is, like, how do we experience anxiety? Because that's going to impact how our kiddo experiences it.
1: Ooh, good
3: point. And then we have to be able to kind of see. I'm like, oh, you came by that honest. Don't worry. Me too. It's cool. Here's what I do to, like, you know, calm myself down.
1: Oh, I like that.
2: I was surprised, though, too, that I had never experienced, like diagnosable anxiety until my 12-year-old. And it's a different animal. Like, I have kids who are nervous or, oh, this is a big deal, or I have a test, this is stressful, to a kid dealing with now that, like, I can't get in the car sometimes because he's so scared someone's going to throw up. So he's like, we're dealing with, like, layer upon layer of anxiety.
1: Really?
2: Having school, like, having to go to the bathroom. It's like, it's because he just cannot, like, regulate that anxiety level. So we're dealing with, like, so it's interesting to feel like, I think that there's normal things that we can pattern with our children and be, and, like, help them to cope through things, which is, like, really important. And then there's a time where it's like, okay, this is above my pay grade. Like, we need to go and, like, deal with some medical professionals, figure out how we can do this. There was a few things that we did first. Like, we named his anxiety so that it wasn't part of him anymore. We named it Steven. So he would call me and he'd be like, Mom, he'd text me, he'd be like, Steven's here. And I'd be like, okay, you know, go walk to the bathroom, go tell your teacher you need a little bit of a break. But we just wanted to disassociate it from, like, this isn't a part of you necessarily. It's something that is swirling around in your brain, but it doesn't have to own you. So that's one thing that we did.
4: Ooh, I love that. We've done something kind of similar, that disassociation. And it's, cause we have different levels of anxiety in our family. I've got one kid that's clinical, medical, you know, anxiety. And then I just have general hot messes. Yes. Yeah. They take after me.
1: A little bit of everything, little variety.
4: Yeah. A little bit of everything. But we say, okay, do the waiting room. And the waiting room is, and this probably works a little bit better, I would say, for just that generalized anxiety. But it's like, you're going to have these weird thoughts in your head and you're going to be really super nervous. So think of your head as a waiting room and say, okay, we'll deal with you, but you just need to sit here for a minute. And just wait till we have time to deal with you, so that it doesn't make your kid feel like the thought is bad or the feeling is wrong, or, you know, there's no judgment. And it still allows them to feel like they're a little bit in control. And so it's like, yeah, you can have

0: Of that, they're just a patient in the waiting room, but you probably have other things you need to think about too. So let's let them see the doctor first and we'll get to this one eventually.
1: Oh, I like that. I like what LaShawn said earlier, though, about trying to identify that anxiety is part of life too, that everyone experiences it, to sort of take away the like the fear kind of out of it. And obviously, if it is something that is inhibiting like them dealing with life, then you do, you know, you deal with it. But also, I do think that sometimes we, I don't know, I was talking to my daughter who's 16 about this, about how so many things are named, like on social media right now, like on TikTok or on Reels and things like that, of like, oh, maybe you have this, maybe you have this. And it reminds me a lot of all these commercials for different drugs that you should ask your doctor about. And I was at, okay, so here, stay with me. I know this is kind of a jump, but I was asking my brother and sister-in-law, who are both physicians, like, why are these long, like horrible, like commercials, like about drugs we've never heard of? Why is this suddenly so popular? And they both were saying, because it's effective, because people do go into their doctor and says, oh yeah, I think I have that condition that I didn't think I had, and I need this drug. And so it's actually kind of a problem in many cases, because a lot of people, they were saying, you know, need it, don't need it, but it's just created this demand for it. I kind of see, or my daughter was suggesting, that that is the same thing with a lot of these issues. Again, not to say that people don't legitimately have it, but that it's aware, and we're talking about it so much more than like I ever talked about. We never talked about anxiety when I was in high school or junior high. I for sure had it. We didn't talk about it. Would it have been helpful? Absolutely. But the focus, I think, has a lot of these kids framing it and saying, how should I look at it? And I think that that is an important part of like being a parent too, is just to giving them these perspectives. Like Julie and Erica, like you guys saying, this is a specific thing that we had. Like, to me, that's brilliant, because that's what our kids, I think, are asking us to do, of like, how do I look at this? How do I get help when I need it? But I think that, like, as parents, we feel a lot of pressure to be able to say, like, is this a problem or not? Or is this part of life? Like, that, that discrepancy causes anxiety in me. Like, is this something that I need to see a doctor or a therapist about? Or is this something where I'm helping my kids, like, navigate with coping skills? And for me as a mom, that I feel the pressure for that.
2: For sure. Yeah.
3: I was going to say, then it's kind of the extreme of it. I mean, you're exactly what you're saying. Like, if somebody's wondering, does my kid have anxiety to where it does need more than just you, you'll know. There's not really a like fine line. It's pretty strong. And so I think if you're questioning yourself, you'll be aware of it. And otherwise, I think you're exactly right, Lisa. Resiliency is such an important skill for our kids to learn. And that is really the first, I think, line of defense, is to teach resiliency.
2: I also think it's about like following it to the most logical conclusion. Like, Julie, for your son, I have the same phobia. Everywhere I go, I'm worried someone's going to vomit everywhere.
1: Really?
2: And I promise you, yes,
3: it's a thing.
2: I was not this crazy until after I had kids, but I feel like there were some traumatizing, like vomiting experiences that I had in my life. Not me, but someone else vomiting. And the biggest thing for me was being like, you know what though? Someone might vomit. Like, that's an actual thing that happens in life. And the question I also had to take myself through was, and what will you do after? Because I lie to you not. Hi, welcome to LaShawn and her phobias. So,
1: go on.
2: Like, that's why public bathrooms, I don't do them. And like, I sit here and I'm like, I'm a therapist in practice also. And I'm like, I'm not the therapist to tell you, we're going to conquer your fears. I'm like, no, are you scared of it? Is there any reason in the world you need to be brave for this thing? Cool. Then don't be brave about it. Like, I don't do public bathrooms. I will wait until I get home. It's weird. I get it. I know it right up here. But when my anxiety kicks in that somebody could throw up, like this is so weird to say this out loud, but we're going to say it. I have a strategy. Like, for how I go into bathrooms, I'm like, all right, if someone's going to come in and throw up, they're going to run into the first bathroom. So I'm not going to use that one. I'm going to go. Like, you start doing these weird, ridiculous things in your brain because you are trying to protect yourself from this scary thing that you don't have control over. That's always what anxiety boils down to. This thing might happen that I don't have control enough to prevent it from happening because it's scary to me. The anxiety is the body's built-in alarm system, things that are scary, dangerous, or might hurt. And so it's going to rev up the nervous system. Like right now, I can feel it. I'm starting to sweat. Like everything is heating up because that's how anxiety functions. And it's built in. It's very normal, very natural, all of those things. But it's scary to experience if you aren't taught what anxiety is in the body. So for all of the moms and the parents who are like, hey, you know what? Super normal. Your body is trying to rev up and get you protected. Fight, flight, freeze, whatever the response is. Let's talk about this thing. I wasn't scared about plane crashes until after I had kids. I was worried about dying in a plane crash all the time. Flying anxiety, like it's such a big deal. And so I think talking to our kids about it now, normalizing it as part of the human body's experience, naming it like, you know what, kiddo, somebody might throw up. And here's the best thing that we can do if it happens. And I totally get that it's going to freak you out, but it's okay. We'll figure it out. That part is, I think, the other side of the conversation that we need is the, I can't guarantee you that I can prevent it from happening or that it's not going to be like scary and gross and it might freak you out, but I can promise you, we will adjust to whatever the outcome is. And that's the biggest thing, like for me with my kids, I promise you we'll figure it out if it happens. That's the thing that I can promise you. All the stuff up before then? No, can't. Mm-mm.
1: Yeah.
2: It just might happen. I am so sorry. But I promise you, whatever happens, you got me, I got you, and we will figure it out. Does that make sense?
1: Oh, totally.
3: Yeah, that's awesome.
4: Absolutely.
1: And I think that is like that resiliency. And when the worst case scenario does happen, like for my kids, their dad did die. Their aunt really wasn't a plane crash. Like the worst case scenarios have happened. I'm always like, oh my gosh, like, you know, are you nervous about this and this? And it's so funny how they're like, well, what's going to happen? Like,
3: What else?
1: I hate to like
3: our peak.
1: So it's so weird to me then when it's like, oh, I'm really nervous to go to this party with people that I might not know. And I'm like, that's what you care about? But like the same thing happens to me of like this, like you're nervous to go perform on stage or you, or to the level of anxiety where like you don't want to do it.
2: Yeah.
1: I think it's important to acknowledge. And I joke with my kids that anxiety isn't something like you can follow it to the logical end, but like it's not logical. You're like, isn't this funny that you're nervous about this, but you've been through this, this, and this, and this? Yes. And we kind of laugh about it, but like, yeah, isn't the body really interesting? Isn't your mind super powerful?
2: Mm-hmm. So powerful. Absolutely.
0: One thing I was going to add to something Julie had said a bit ago, which is when your kid is struggling with anxiety and needs help, you're going to know. You'll know.
1: Yeah. Yeah. That's true.
0: One thing I think that I've done wrong and that I've done right with later kids is the problem with anxiety is you feel so out of control. You feel like you have no control over what's going on. And so the way we have framed anxiety with our younger children is, hey, maybe would you like to get the tools to deal with this? Like, would you like to be able to have more resources for this? And we make it about empowering them. Oh, like, okay, so I know someone who could help you with this because I can talk to you, but sometimes they don't want to talk to me. And they can have some tools that could help you. And I feel like just the way we talk about it and allowing them to think, no, you can handle this. You can do this. Mm-hmm. Makes them feel a lot less victimized by anxiety.
1: Oh, I do love that. Asking their like permission.
2: Yeah. And then reminding them like no one else is probably paying as much attention to you as you think they are.
1: Yeah.
2: Like I have my older kid worries about, well, I worry about showing emotion in public because what if someone sees me? I'm like, well, what do you think they're going to think? Like, what do you think that they'll see? They don't know you from anything. Mm-hmm. What are all of the things that they could think if they saw you emotional in public? What would you think? And then my kid was like, well, I would wonder what happened and wonder if they were okay. And I was like, yeah. Somebody would probably think the same thing about you, maybe, right? Could that be an option? Yeah. Do you think somebody would make fun of you? I mean, yeah, maybe. Social media is pretty mean some of these days. That's true. It's a possibility. But what do you think is more likely to happen if somebody like you is around when something like this happens? And even just kind of giving them that outside of myself perspective is sometimes a nice reminder too.
1: Yeah. Oh, yeah. I think that's an important point, B, because I do notice a difference in the kind of anxiety from my older kids to my younger kids. And I'm old enough to have raised kids like with social media and without. So I've seen like the difference. And that's like that self-awareness about how you're going to be branded out into the world is totally different. And it's a different anxiety. And I'm so glad you brought that up, LaShawn, because like my kids, like my younger kids have been like, oh, what if somebody posts something about this or somebody record, then I don't want to try it this and I don't want to do. And I'm always like, what? Like, but I didn't have to worry about that as I was developing into a person because, you know, nobody did that. And so being able to acknowledge and saying, oh, most people are just self-absorbed and they're just thinking about themselves anyway. They're not worried about you is like, I find myself saying that. And also I find myself saying, so what? Who cares if they make fun of you? Like, you know, is that going to keep you from doing things that you love? And that's the thing that I think I worry about as a parent, that everyone's going to deal with anxiety on different levels and give them coping skills. I just don't want it to stop them from doing things that they love or developing like friendships, connections, talents, that kind of stuff. And and that's kind of what I think about of like how much does that inhibit them from trying?
3: Yeah, I'm thinking about how LaShawn was talking about what if we processed all the things that could go wrong. But then I also wonder if you processed all the things that could go right.
2: That's right.
3: Right? Like, so what if the opportunity was that, like, it was a really terrible activity and nobody wanted to talk to you and nobody wanted to be around? Or what if you went and everybody wanted to talk to you and everybody asked how you were doing and you ended up making a new friend, right? Like, reframing even for the positive aspects, because your mind's just circling the drain on the negative side and you're missing all of the infinite possibilities on the plus side.
4: Love that. I love that.
1: My kids love it when I try to look on the bright side.
3: Oh, yeah. It's their favorite. Always.
2: Favorite thing.
3: Handed to them by their mom.
1: There's they a really little window when they're most. Younger, but when they're older, and I'm like, or it could be great and a success, and you could get cast and make new friends. I mean, you could. And they're always
3: but
1: like,
3: it probably won't.
2: You always say that. Yeah.
1: But that's why I like what Erica said earlier of like, would you like the tools to deal with this better? Like, I can help you and someone else can help you too.
3: And if you were doing that with small children, maybe that's already impactful, right? Like, if you're meeting that with small kids and they're learning that framing from young, then they're probably going to get into the practice of that, right? So,
0: well, can I tell you an example of this? And this is no credit to me. We are driving in the car. We are having a conversation. It's a little heated. And I look in the back seat and my kid is sitting straight up with their eyes closed like this. And I'm like, are they asleep? Like, what are they doing?
1: What's happening?
0: And I stop. I'm like, dude, what are you doing? And I see him like come out and he says, Mom, I'm being mindful right now because I'm feeling some things. And I'm like,
1: okay,
0: where did you learn this? And he's like, our teacher at school does it every day. We have to practice. So when we feel things that we don't like, we have to be more mindful. And I'm like,
1: oh, I love
0: yeah, I mean, that. I meant to teach you that too.
1: Yeah, me too. I do that too.
3: Me too.
1: I've been doing that forever.
3: I'm doing it right now.
0: But like, he was 6 years old.
1: Oh.
0: 6 years old. And I love that it's like, oh, and this kid to this day still has that skill.
2: Beautiful.
0: So
1: I wish that I would have done that when my kids were younger. That is one thing that I'm like, oh, I wish I would have had the, but you know, you teach them when they're earlier.
3: They'll survive.
2: They will. They'll be, they'll
3: you
2: be
3: have
2: okay.
3: Great kids. They work, they worked out pretty well.
1: They're scrappy and they've got a dark sense of humor,
3: I love them.
1: Which is also mindful in its own way. I don't know, you guys. I love it. I think that too, sharing stories from my own life. I mean, here, as my kids have gotten older, like, is everything okay? Thank you. That I got an amen from the dog.
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13: BBC News with David Harper. A fire has broken out at Ukraine's famous National Academy of Science after it was hit by a drone. Pictures show flames and thick smoke engulfing the three-story building. Staff were seen at the windows as they tried to escape. Kiev's mayor, Vitaly Klitschko, who went to the scene, said the city had become Russia's main focus. As Paul Adams reports from Kiev, the academy wasn't Russia's only target.
14: Less than 2 hours after that last strike, another one here right in the heart of Kiev. This is a medical school, and the fire here is just raging out of control. I think the emergency services were so busy at the scientific academy that there aren't enough of them here. There are broken windows all around. There's broken glass all over the floor. Just a short time ago, we saw rescue workers carrying what looked like a very seriously injured person up the road. This is happening over and over again.
13: Iran has denied any involvement in a suspected bomb plot at an airbase in southern England. Tehran said it strongly condemns any speculation about Iranian links to the incident. 5 men were arrested in the early hours of Sunday after 3 vans were seen driving towards the base, which has been used by the US Air Force to attack Iran. Daniel Sanford has the latest police update.
15: First of all, it's talked about the 5 people who've been arrested. They are all UK nationals. They're all from London. And they're all aged between 23 and 25. So these are not foreign nationals that have been arrested. They are UK nationals. What the update doesn't say is what was found in those vehicles. The update says that they're still examining those vehicles, that the cordon that there is around the area will remain in place.
13: Reports from Nigeria say more than 80 people have been seized in separate mass kidnappings in 2 states in the north. Aletra Naismith reports.
16: The first attack took place on Saturday in Niger State, where gunmen abducted almost 50 farmers, most of them women, who'd gone to harvest produce. Witnesses said they'd been taught to walk in large groups precisely to avoid being abducted. Another 40 women are said to have been taken in neighbouring Zamfara State on Sunday. Kidnapping has become a lucrative revenue stream, with attacks more frequent than ever. Villages are regularly raided, with residents killed and homes looted and torched. It's part of a complex security situation facing Nigeria, which the authorities are struggling to control.
13: Human rights groups are urging the Nigerian authorities to declare a public health emergency after as many as six prisoners died following a suspected cholera outbreak. The first signs appeared 2 weeks ago at Kumuwa prison in Kano State. Nigeria's correctional service says laboratory tests identified cholera. Amnesty International has accused the authorities of failing to protect prisoners, citing overcrowding, poor sanitation and inadequate healthcare. This is the latest world news from the BBC.
17: My conviction after 40 years in this field is that the most important capacity any of us develop in our lives is our ability to influence behavior, either our own behavior or that of other people. And so learning to be thoughtful about it, you can't overinvest in that capacity.

0: Welcome to The Lisa Show, where we take a good look at life. Hey, it's Lisa. I'm a sucker for a weekend movie on the couch, especially a good throwback. I know it's not the finest of cinema, but do you remember The Wedding Singer of 1990s fame with Drew Barrymore and Adam Sandler? I love that one. Drew Barrymore was 22 in that film. But did you know that she had already been in and out of rehab several times by then? I wouldn't wish childhood fame on anyone. The good news is that Drew Barrymore is doing well these days. She's got her own talk show, she's sober, and she's completely given up alcohol. I know that's a pretty big example of change. And most of us are probably just looking at making smaller tweaks in our lives, like achieving that one goal, or improving that relationship, or changing that mindset, or not eating 36 mini peanut butter cups from Trader Joe's in one sitting. I know, not that there's anything wrong with that. I'm just trying to avoid the resulting sugar coma. Now, whether our hopes are for big or small change, we'd all like to see that change happen like it did for Drew Barrymore. But so often we think that change comes down to willpower. If we just want it enough and grit our teeth hard enough, we'll make it happen. Well, my guest today will tell you that isn't the case, and that our struggle to change is often more a lack of skill than will. He'll tell you all about why we misunderstand change and what we can start doing to actually get some traction on our goals. Joseph Grinney is a four-time New York Times best-selling author. He co-authored a little book called Crucial Conversations, you may have heard of it, that has taken the professional world by storm. He's followed that up with several other books about influencing behavior, including one of my favorites called Change Anything. He's the co-founder of the Crucial Learning Company. Most recently, he's taken that expertise and applied it to some other amazing passion projects in his community. But I'll let him tell you about those. Here's Joseph Grinney.
1: I'm Joseph Grinney from Crucial Learning. I helped start a company 35 years ago that is committed to helping organizations improve and at the same time, hopefully helping people improve their quality of work life and quality of life. And that led inevitably to doing work with UNITAS, trying to help improve a lot of people in poverty and less developed countries all around the world. And that led inevitably to the Other Side Academy and today the Other Side Village. The Other Side Academy started in 2015. It's a 2.5-year minimum life skills free residential program for people with long histories of crime, addiction, and homelessness. So my wife and I and a group of colleagues started this 10 years ago so that those who are just caught in the middle of this system that they could never get out of would have a way of creating deep and lasting change. And we're working on building a village with about 600 people who've been chronically homeless, struggle with mental health, and helping them develop this place that's self-reliant, beautiful, safe, and where they can thrive. And it's been one of the most glorious things I've ever been involved with.
0: I'm just so curious about what led you to this particular career that encompasses so much, but is really centered on influencing behavior. How did you get into this?
1: You know, I think one thing that's true for a lot of us is that the specific suffering that we endure in our lives becomes generalized learning, that from the specific things that life visits on us, we develop capacities. And those of us that learn to be the happiest recognize those capacities are there for a reason, and they're for a reason to help us to minister to people that are in those exact circumstances, that those capacities are perfectly suited to serve. And that's been the story of my life. I grew up for a lot of reasons feeling small and powerless and disenfranchised, and I think that gave me a sensitivity to people that had it even more so. I grew up worrying about my safety, and that made me think about influence and how you can have an effect on your own environment. We had two boys that got into drugs and started in and out of jail, and that opened our minds to the struggle of bondage that so many people endure when they become subject to an addiction of different kinds, and also how the criminal justice system is perfectly designed to destroy lives. It has an important public safety mission, but the way it's carried out, frankly, makes it more likely people will be residents of the criminal justice system for the rest of their lives. And so all of those unique perspectives in our lives, I think, helped my wife and I to be prepared to serve in different ways.
0: What an inspirational way to take that specific suffering that you talked about, but to use it to be outward focused is quite a remarkable thing. I'm wondering what the biggest misconception that we have about changing behavior is that you wish everyone knew.
1: I think one of the most damning misperceptions we have, and I mean damning in the technical sense of the word, is that we assume that it's all about how bad you want to change. And so, you know, we'll have people come and sit on our bench at the Other Side Academy that have been shooting heroin for 30 years, and how they got into that lifestyle is a whole tragedy story on its own. And most of us who haven't endured what they're experiencing, it's easy from the outside to say, when you hit rock bottom, then you'll change, right? Which essentially means if you want it too badly enough, then you'd kick heroin. Well, good heavens, you haven't really understood someone's life until you recognize all the sources of influence that conspire to keep us stuck in our bad habits. And if you doubt that at all, look at your own.
0: Yeah.
1: I mean, I'm not talking about just you, Lisa, but
0: no, you know, I'm looking at myself.
1: All of us have some vexing habit
0: that
1: we've just had a hard time kicking. And the most important insight I've learned about influence and human change is that it's overdetermined, that there are lots of sources of influence that shape the way we behave. And unless you address all of those, you're unlikely to change.
0: That's amazing. Okay. I'm wondering if you would explain those six sources of influence.
1: Sure. Yeah. Source one, personal motivation, means that I get intrinsic pleasure from it. The most enlightening part of studying that one is realizing that there aren't some things you like and some things you don't like. How you think about things determines whether you like them and don't like them. And if you can change how you think about things, you can change what you like and don't like. You can come to hate the bad stuff and love the good stuff. You can love the bad stuff and hate the good stuff. You can do either. And so there's an enormous capacity we have if you're skilled in changing how people feel and their intrinsic motivation. The next is personal ability. So that's the skills I've got. Social motivation. How do the people around me affect whether I want to or whether I can do the right thing or the wrong thing? Social ability. How do the people around me either enable or disable me from doing certain behaviors? Just an aside on this, the average person at the Other Side Academy, the Other Side Village, when I ask them how much money would you have had to have in your pocket for you to have not come to the academy to give up drugs and crime?
0: Hmm.
1: How much money would you have had to have? Most of us will be stunned to realize that the average response is $10. If they'd had $10, whatever crisis they were facing, they would have kicked it down the road one more day because I can get high one more time.
0: Wow.
1: And I'll stay on the street. So when you hand that $10 or $20 to somebody, you have to ask, am I enabling or disabling? What am I doing? Am I helping them towards positive change, or am I actually perhaps helping them stay on the street one more day? Social ability is a huge factor. Structural motivation is a big deal. The things that reward or punish us. So are the costs high when I do things, or are the costs low? And finally, structural ability, which is the physical environment I'm in. So what kind of a place? Is it a clean place or a dirty place? Is there a picture of porn on the wall? Is there a picture of a temple on the wall? So what kind of physical space around me affects my personal choices? All six of those 80 years of social science show they shape us. And the question at the end of the day is, are they shaping you in the way you want to go or the way you don't want to go? So here's the one sentence summary of 35 years of my research. If you want to take control of your behavior, you have to take control of the things that control you. And all six of these sources of influence control us. They shape us. They influence us. And so if you don't take active control of them to have them support the change you're trying to create, you're going to fail.
0: Let me quickly say that I have had the privilege of visiting the Other Side Academy and visiting with some of the residents there. Hearing their stories of change is so inspiring. If you want to hear some of those stories, be sure to listen to the first episode of our Doing Good Better series. Now, I'm going to repeat those six sources of influence that Joseph just talked about because I know that they went by fast. There are two main categories of influence, and those are motivation and ability. There are three divisions in each of those categories. So you have personal motivation and personal ability. Then you have social motivation and social ability. And finally, there are structural motivation and structural ability. Joseph said this is what those sources of influence might look like in real life.
1: let's look at a bad habit. So let's say that I spend impulsively and I'm not saving enough for retirement. And I mean, look at my hair, for crying out loud. I'm not too far away from this. Got one foot in the grave. I need to be thinking about my future, but I'm not. I'm spending for the present. So most of us would look at that and say, this is just a willpower problem. Well, it turns out the whole other side that we never examine is at least as important. That's the ability side. Oftentimes we lack the ability to behave differently, or all of our current abilities are perfectly suited to our current behavior. So I'm really good at finding ways of distracting myself from boredom by finding places, shopping sites that I really enjoy looking at. And I bookmarked all of them. So I have bookmarks, which is a structural ability. I've got friends that I talk to about things that make recommendations to me. That's a social ability. My personal abilities are finally honed to being able to use my time to go look for interesting things to purchase. So I've got lots and lots and lots of skills there. What I don't have is all of the ability components that would help me to resist, to distract, to defer, to manage my emotions differently. I don't have any of that stuff. So if I don't have those skills and I do have the others, guess how I'm going to behave? So the issue here is skill and ability is often a massive part of this. If I just quickly reference now the Other Side Academy as well.
0: Please.
1: If I've been shooting heroin for 30 years, I've been in and out of incarceration over and over, guess what kind of skills I've developed? I know how to weigh my dope. I know where to buy it. I know how to make sure that it's pure. I know how to load a syringe. I know how to hide it from the cops. I know all sorts of things. What I don't know is how to get through a day without it, how to hold a job, how to solve problems with other human beings. So if I've got one set of skills but not the others, guess how I'm going to behave even if I hit rock bottom?
0: Joseph will tell you all six of these sources influence our behavior, but there is one that we tend to underestimate more than the others.
1: But one that's often overlooked is what we call structural ability. That is the physical environment I'm in. So a lot of people would prefer to eat better, eat differently. I got to tell you, I've worked on this myself, and the most important intervention was eating off smaller plates, putting the bad stuff a little further at the table and keeping the good stuff a little closer. So put the giant broccoli serving bowl right in front of you so that seconds are easy. But the scalloped potatoes with, 8 pounds of cheese on them, leave those in the kitchen on the counter. And just those little distance manipulations make an enormous difference in what we eat. A good friend of mine is the world's foremost scholar on eating behavior. He found that if you have the dessert leftovers in your refrigerator in a bowl with a clear top, the likelihood of your eating it goes up about 2 times over if it has an opaque top. And so just these tiny little things.
0: Wow.
1: But once again, what you and I tend to tell ourselves is, well, I should be strong enough that it doesn't matter how big my plate is, how big my plate. You're not. You're just not. 80 years of social science shows us all six of these sources of influence are consequential. And if you don't get them working for you, they are working against you. I just saw a statistic that said that for the first time in history, we've got a lot more people who are obese in the third world than we do who are undernourished in the third world.
0: Oh, wow.
1: The problems are flipping. And so this epidemic of obesity is traveling across the planet. Is this because the human species has changed? No. It's because our access to unhealthy options has changed. So it's a structural change that has brought this about. It's not because we're bad people. It's not because we're incapable of managing our diets. It's because a source of influence is different than it used to be. Therefore, if we flip that source of influence back in the direction it used to be, things would probably be different.
0: It makes sense that personal motivation and personal ability affect our decision-making, but I didn't realize that structure had such an impact on us. The fact that Trader Joe's is only a few minutes from my house and that it falls on one of my main travel routes may not be helping my peanut butter cup problem. That's structural influence. But another source of influence that has had just as much impact on us, if not more, is social influence.
1: If you think about it, I mean, even if you look at the Bible and look at stories of people in the Bible that God took an interest in that went through an enormous amount of change, from Adam and Eve to Abraham and Sarah to Moses and Zipporah and to apostles that Jesus chooses, all of them. Number one, a big part of the change was social. So with Moses, he brings Aaron into his life. He brings Jethro, his father-in-law, into his life. With the disciples, he creates a community. They've got a peer and a support group. They're close to Jesus a lot and so forth. So even in the scriptures, we find evidence that for people to change, it doesn't just take a burning bush and someone saying you really ought to do something different. What it takes is a different social system. When God takes an interest in Joseph, who's sold into Egypt and has this tutorial experience in prison for many years, he brings people into his life that mentor him, Pharaoh and others in the court, and he has these developmental experiences. When we were doing our research for a book I co-authored called Change Anything, I remember visiting with this woman who had overcome a 20-year smoking habit, 2 packs a day, and she was a respiratory therapist. She says,
0: wow,
1: that the moment for her came when she had a code call. She was supposed to go to the 4th floor of her hospital, which meant don't use the elevator. You have to use the stairs. She got 2 flights up and couldn't breathe. And she said, good heavens, somebody may lose their life because I'm smoking so much that I can't even make it up 4 flights of stairs. So she doubled down and said, I'm going to change. When I asked her what helped, she said one of the things she had to do was spend less time with Dad. She said even her phone conversations, he'd be puffing on one end, she'd be puffing on the other. It was a social experience. There was this bonding and connecting around smoking for them. If you want to change how you are, you have to change the number of friends and accomplices you have around you. Friends are people who help you. Accomplices are people who help you get into trouble. And so if you want to behave differently, you're going to need to have more friends and less accomplices. And our research shows if you just have a couple fewer accomplices and a couple more friends, the likelihood of change goes up about 40%.
0: Wow, that's significant.
1: And here's our problem, Lisa. Most of us think this is a cop-out. Most of us think, well, if I say I have to change my friends in order to be able to change, it's kind of like me blaming them. No, it's not. All it is you admitting you're a human being, and human beings are socially shaped. We're affected by the people, or you don't get to vote on this. This is why when God wants to change a group of people, he usually tells them to move. He says, go to a different place, get around a new group of people. He brings others into their lives. So this is how it works.
0: Human beings impact human beings. It's science. And I love Joseph's take on it. The idea that if God wants something different for people, he often uses the power of social influence to do that by bringing new people into their lives. I've heard that you are the sum of the 5 closest people to you. And that's because the people we rub shoulders with influence our outcomes. But our social circles impact far more than that. You're listening to The Lisa Show. We'll be right back.
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1: So when we see with the current political divide and, you know, awful things going on around that, the way we look at each other is you think that because you're bad. And you think the same thing about me. We have this simplistic lens about why people behave or think the way they do. And having 6 different explanations for why people think the way they do changes the way you see others. Learning to recognize it's not just about your motives. It's about your ability. It's about your social environment and background. It's about the incentives you're subject to. It's about the physical environment you inhabit. When I start seeing things that way, it fills me with patience and grace. And it enhances my capacity to influence others positively as well. If the world learned to think in more nuanced forms about one another, we'd be a different planet.
0: Oh, I couldn't agree more. When you take a look at the stress of our current political and social environment, which one of the sources of influence do you feel like is often neglected?
1: I think that we are grossly underappreciative of the degree to which social influence and structural influence make a difference. A friend of mine did a study years ago. There was a very contentious election going on at the time. And so in Washington, D.C., they randomly decided to give a free subscription to one of two newspapers to different homes in different neighborhoods. And then they tried to track whether voting patterns changed because of the newspaper that was dropped on their porch.
0: Interesting.
1: There was an 11% shift in voting patterns just based on whether they got the conservative newspaper or the more liberal newspaper. The data stream we're exposed to, if I'm watching Fox News versus MSNBC, just sitting and listening to that shapes the way you see the world. People think that they know where all the conflicts are in the world. No, there are probably about 25 open wars going on right now, and you know about two of them, Ukraine and Gaza, because those are the ones that are presented to us all the time. We think we see the world as it is. We don't. We see it as the sources of influence we're subject to shape us to do. And so I think the fact that each of us are in different physical structural environments and are surrounded by different social environments, we're naive about the degree to which that's shaping us versus us figuring out who we are as human beings. I think what's important, if all of us could arrive at a place of humility to recognize that we are shaped in ways that we can become more conscious of, if we could just learn to be more aware of all of the things that are influencing us, then I think we would be in a greater sense of control of our own destiny. For example, it's common parlance now to talk about how once you're on the internet and cookies accumulate over time, you get served up information that those who have self-interest believe will entice you to give them your attention.
0: Yes.
1: That's how it works.
0: Yep.
1: So we get these reinforcing cycles with our experience online. If you're not conscious of that, and if you don't take active measures to contradict that, to seek out different sources of information, to go places where the internet doesn't want you to go or isn't trying to reward you for going, if you don't do that, you're not in control of your life. And so I'm hoping that some of our current conversation is making us more conscious of that so that we can be what some refer to as autotelic, choosing our own direction and purpose and not being shaped by these forces, the self-interest.
0: Autotelic. I like that.
1: Yeah.
0: I've never heard that before.
1: It doesn't even have to be with just media and news, but just going to somebody else's tribe and visiting it. And us going and visiting other tribes and seeing other ways of doing things really expands our horizon. We have to do that. If not, we're not in control of our destiny.
0: Oh, I love it because it is so connected to our own identity. We think we operate in these vacuums, that we're just determining our own fate by what we think and decide, and we are not. We are more influenced by each other than we really realize on so many levels.
1: There it is. You're my co-author now.
0: In terms of social influence, we can definitely limit each other's thinking, but we can also expand it too. And that's especially important to me as a mother of my own little tribe. I want my kids to be happy and successful and outward focused and live good lives. That's why I turned to Joseph for some input here on how to use my influence as a parent. Let me tell you, his first piece of advice was not what I expected. I'm particularly concerned about how parents can effectively support their children without this nagging, shaming, straining the relationship. Asking for a friend who is trying to parent adult children. I'll be honest.
1: Pass it along to your friend.
0: Yes, please. Yeah, I'll tell him or her. Whatever.
1: I mentioned at the beginning that we're building this place called the Other Side Village.
0: Yes.
1: This is for folks who've been chronically homeless. They lived an average of 9 years on the streets, struggling with mental health challenges, addiction, and every other manner of horror. And one of the things we knew is that the very physical design of the community would shape its destiny. And so we build these homes in a circle, and the porches all face inward, and there's a park at the center. So that when I come out in the morning, the tendency that I often have if I've been homeless for a long time is isolation, because isolation is protection, it's safety.
0: Yeah.
1: In the village, we need the opposite. And so when I come out with my cup of coffee on the porch in the morning, I'm going to see you on your porch with your cup of coffee, and we can't not connect. The design of the community can shape the behavior you want. One of the most potent sources of influence for parents that we grossly underestimate is just the design of the home. We complain that our kids aren't doing their homework. Well, look at the design of the home. All of the most comfortable places to sit are organized around a television. They're organized around passive media. And then we wonder why everybody's involved with passive media. Mm-hmm. What we don't have is comfortable places to read or to study. Our conversations, social conversations at the dinner table, are they about the last Netflix episode that we watched? Or are they about a book that we're reading? There are lots of just subtle things we can do to try to encourage people in positive directions naturally without guilt and without lectures. And if we designed our homes and if we thought about our social influence in a more intentional way, I think there's a lot more that we can do without the nagging.
0: Interior design changes lives. You heard it here, folks. And as a woman who's had an entire main floor of my home remodeled several years ago to accommodate my late husband's mobility and health needs, I can tell you that just changing the arrangement of our home had a huge influence on how my family interacted. It was interesting to have the kitchen and living room area set up for Chris and his equipment so he could be perfectly placed to have more interactions and meaningful moments with our kids. The arrangement of the furniture in our home made a huge difference. I had no idea. Joseph says another way we can influence our kids is not by delivering a perfectly timed and brilliantly worded speech, a skill which I have unsuccessfully been trying to master for the past 27 years. Please see my 2018 speech about TikTok abstinence and its benefits to growing brains. Instead, Joseph says that one of the best ways we can help influence our kids is to just listen for the abilities they need help with.
1: I remember an episode in my son's life. He had gotten caught with a bunch of friends throwing water balloons at cars in the dark. And terrible, terrible, terrible thing to do. For them, it was this mischievous, playful thing. But of course, a terrible, awful thing for them to be doing.
0: Yeah.
1: But anyway, I picked him up from the police station because they'd been detained there and was driving home.
0: Oh, man.
1: And my inclination was the lecture, the punishment, that, you know, I got to make sure he's motivated to never do this again. I stifled that impulse for a while and just drove quietly trying to collect my thoughts and realize this is an influence moment.
0: Yeah.
1: When finally he broke the silence by saying, "Dad, I know I shouldn't have done that. I know I shouldn't have done that and I'm sorry." And he said, "But when they started filling the water balloons, I didn't know what to say." Now, here's the moment. Because if you don't have all six of these sources of influence in front of you, you won't even hear what he just said to you. What we'd hear from him is exactly what we thought we wanted to hear, which is, "Oh, you just are gutless. You had no courage. You couldn't stand up for the truth. This was a motivation problem." That's not what he just said. He said this was an ability problem. He said, "I didn't know what to say." And if we don't have this model in our heads, we'll miss this entire opportunity to deal with the ability problem. So I pulled the car over and I said, "Hey, Hiram, you're in luck." I said, "I'm one of the world's leading experts in crucial conversations. And you have me in the car with you right now."
0: Your luck just changed. You're welcome. I'm here.
1: Yeah. He rolled his eyes. He wasn't particularly impressed. But that was a mentoring moment.
0: Yeah.
1: And while he still had to endure consequences and he did things he had to deal with, we had an opportunity to talk about how do you deal with a moment like that when it's tough to confront the crowd and to go against the reigning norm. That was an ability problem, not a motivation problem. There's a lot more we can do as parents if we learn to recognize there are many sources of influence besides just verbal persuasion, besides that clever lecture or clever wit that we want to drop on someone that we assume will cause them to pivot.
0: I can speak from experience that all my clever lectures have resulted in very few pivots from my kids. And that's okay, because that's not where we need to put our efforts as parents. Instead, it's paying attention to the sources of influence that are impacting our kids and the abilities that they might need help developing so that they can succeed in being who they want to be. Joseph says the first step on the path to success for our kids and for all of us, it's all about learning to be a scientist and a subject.
1: If the idea is that there's a threshold effect, that out of all the six sources of influence, when you get to the point where more are supporting change than are inhibiting change, then you'll change, then what you can do is become both the scientist and the subject. You're not just the lab rat running the maze. You're also the scientist designing the maze. So take responsibility for the design of the maze. Be the scientist as well as the subject. Just do experiments on yourself. Ask yourself, of the sources of influence which I can change, which are fairly easy to do, like, for example, just manipulating the size of your plate or the location of some of the different foods in your house. Just try that. Try a little experiment and see how you respond. And if you respond better and you like the results, it's going to encourage you to do more of it. The idea here with the friends thing isn't to just never see any of the people that you love again. It's maybe try just bringing another influence into your life. Bring a friend into it. Say, have a walking partner. Have somebody you check in with. Have somebody you high five and share goals with. Add that in. See if things get a little better. And what happens over time is you build this sense of efficacy that I can succeed. I can change. And that will encourage you to continue to try to move more of the sources of influence in a positive direction. If you want to look online, look up these six sources of influence and learn a little bit about them, just pick one and make a little tweak in your life and see if that nudges you in a different direction. And if it does, follow that rabbit. You know, keep trying little experiments like that. Think of yourself as the most important science experiment you'll ever do, and do things that help shape you in different ways. God intervenes in all six of these ways all the time, so why shouldn't we do the same? There are multiple sources of influence, and it isn't just about how bad you want it, and that we can do little experiments on ourselves. I hope that gives us a sense of life as a continuum rather than an either or. You're either done or you're not. And so I hope this gives people encouragement that this is an important area of study. It is a capacity you can never be too good at, and it's the essence of what makes our life work.
0: Well said. I love that. When someone feels that they have really given it their best effort and they've tried some of these things but feel like they have failed, what would you say to them?
1: I think the most important message of all of our work on influence is this message cautioning about toxic shame. That if we believe that willpower alone is the predictor of my capacity to become this fully realized human being, then when I fail, then it's obviously a deficit in me. It's not just a deficit in the environment that I inhabit. And we are saying you should take responsibility for your environment as much as you can, but you can't control it all. You can influence some of it. You can negotiate about some of it. But I would suggest that you give yourself a little grace. And one of the best ways to do that is to walk through all six of these sources of influence and identify how they're all affecting you and how many are within your circle of influence and how many are not. And I think seeing that picture more fully helps you to be a little more patient with the process and also a little bit more empowered and directed as you take charge. My conviction after 40 years in this field is that the most important capacity any of us develop in our lives is our ability to influence behavior, either our own behavior or that of other people. And so learning to be thoughtful about it, you can't overinvest in that capacity.
0: Change can feel daunting and hard and, quite frankly, out of reach. We hear stories about recovering addicts turning their lives around, but it's hard to see how that could ever be us, especially when we've been struggling with the same problem for a long time. But what Joseph Grenny helped me realize is this. Change isn't just about increasing our motivation and hard work. Change is about looking at everything that is influencing our decision-making, and that includes social motivation and ability and structural motivation and ability in addition to personal motivation and ability. It may turn out that all we need to do is make a few tweaks to our social circles or environmental structures to see change happen. And if it doesn't, we go back to those six sources of influence and look at what else we can shift. Change isn't about willpower. It's about having the power to see what's influencing us and what we can do about it. It may take some risk, some humility, and even

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4: Hello and welcome to Proofread. My name is Casey. I'm your reading friend. I'm here with Tyler, my reading friend.
3: Hello, I'm Tyler. I am ready to read with you. No, actually, we don't read on this podcast, as you know, if you've heard it before.
4: We've read them.
3: We're here to talk to you about whether you should read them.
4: So today we are doing Clara and the Sun, a novel by Katsuo Ishiguro. So this book is maybe on your radar because there's a movie coming out in 2026, directed by Taika Waititi, one of my favorites, and Jenna Ortega, another one of people's favorites.
3: Jenna Ortega, is she going to play Clara?
4: She's going to be Clara.
3: Oh, that's good, actually. That's a great cast.
4: It's great casting. So just a little overview about this book. It is a dystopian science fiction.
3: Sure.
4: Would you call it that?
3: Yeah.
4: It is in the future where people can have the option to have a little robot friend, a life-size robot friend.
3: An
4: artificial friend. And right. It is narrated by this solar-powered robot named Clara. So you might remember Katsuo Ishiguro from The Remains of the Day. I saw that movie, but I didn't read the book. He's a Nobel Prize winner. I said that if it's like The Wild Robot meets Pride and Prejudice.
3: Oh, that's nice.
4: Yeah, that's what it's like, because it's kind of this girl, Clara, is narrating it. And it's the thing that's interesting are her observations about human nature.
3: Sure.
4: She is the artificial friend to a girl. And in this dystopian society, people have the option to be lifted or genetically enhanced. And
3: not before birth, after birth.
4: After birth.
3: It sounds like,
4: right? It sounds like.
3: Because yeah. They choose.
4: Yeah. Their parents choose. They are still babies. But then there are some side effects of that, like you could get sick and die. Mm-hmm. So this girl is, spoiler alert, sick.
3: She's sick.
4: She's getting sick. So she gets an artificial friend. They hang out. And it's really just Clara observing her interactions with like a boy she likes and other people. And this is why it made me think of Pride and Prejudice, because there's a classism happening in it.
3: Oh, yeah. And there's like an etiquette class that they
4: – For sure.
3: Presumably all of these kids don't ever see any other kids. So once a month their parents schedule an etiquette kind of like group class where they all come in and learn how to talk to each other.
4: Yeah. So it's interesting to think about some things that are really on the horizon, you know, artificial intelligence. You know, maybe what if we could, through genetics, get rid of certain diseases and things like that. It's an interesting thought project. So should we do read or skip?
3: Let's start with read or skip.
4: Okay. 1, 2, 3, skip.
3: Read. Oh.
4: Ooh.
3: Yes.
4: Okay, we're divided.
3: Okay.
4: Okay, so why skip, Tyler?
3: You said skip.
4: Why read, Tyler?
3: tell me skip first, because I'm actually not 100% read on this. But
4: I'm not 100% skip.
3: Okay.
4: I was very medium.
3: Lukewarm,
4: I kept
3: yeah.
4: going back and forth. I was like, you should read this. And I was like, well,
3: yeah,
4: you don't
3: I'm
4: have
3: similar.
4: To read this.
3: I would say the same thing.
4: Yeah.
3: It, to me, I think part of the question here for a book like this is like placement. What are you looking for from a book like this?
4: Because
3: if you're looking for like the intrigue and suspense of the dystopian, you know, kind of like future novel, I don't think that this is not suspenseful.
4: No.
3: Right?
4: No.
3: I think that you could not get to the mystery like slower and in a less like suspense way. My case for reading it would be something along the lines of, do you want to imagine for a minute a non-over-the-top, non-exaggerated kind of version of what artificial intelligence

0: might do to companionship, to friendship, kind of moving
1: yes.
0: forward.
1: Yes.
0: And it's also not like creepy. Like the artificial friend isn't
1: no.
0: being harassed or abused in any way, right? Like, yeah.
1: It kind of makes you wonder, what is exploiting? Could we exploit artificial intelligence? You know, they do want her to kind of act like this girl. And they're wondering if Clara, the robot, can learn the heart of her human yeah. friend, which is kind of an interesting thing to think about, especially now that we have ChatGPT and stuff like that. How can it really, can it imitate us? What is humanity? What is our human connection? Could I have this with a robot? You know, it's interesting to think about that stuff, but you know what? I thought it's a little bit boring.
0: Yeah, I would say that's a
1: so I think that's why I'm on skip, because listen, I'm serious when I say read.
0: Yeah.
1: When I say read, I mean you should read this.
0: I would, if we're saying that, I would say the mm-hmm. reasons to read this is it's a not hyperbolic kind of get in the mindset of what would the world look like if artificial friends became like normal and what would they go through, right? Mm-hmm. So in that sense, I think so often the artificial friends turns romantic.
1: Yeah.
0: Right? And it's kind of like the movie Her, which I didn't see, but the premise is
1: yeah.
0: you fall in love with your
1: you can
0: artificial
1: imagine
0: intelligence.
1: It.
0: Yeah.
1: Mm-hmm.
0: But I think that for me, it was nice that there wasn't any like romantic side to this, any creepy side of this.
1: Yeah.
0: It was kind of more of like you're saying, like a Pride and Prejudice, like kind of a domestic novel that's
1: it
0: thinking
1: kind of
0: about
1: is, because
0: what
1: she's
0: would it look
1: observing
0: like. Yeah.
1: And she's like noticing so much because she's seeing how people interact. And then the one thing that I did love about this that I think is interesting is that Clara, so she's artificial intelligence and she's a robot, I guess. She's solar powered. She has more faith than the other people.
0: Yeah.
1: She has faith in nature. I mean,
0: that I think is the delightful twist.
1: It's delightful.
0: The delightful twist is it's the artificial robot who actually has what some might think of as like a pretty primitive faith.
1: Yeah, she has this primitive faith, and she believes that Clara can be healed by the sun. That's why it's called Clara and the Sun, because she's solar-powered. And she has these conversations with the sun and kind of wants to make these deals with the sun. She does sort of a sacrifice for the, you know, to the sun to help save Clara. And like when I was reading it, I was like, that's such a dumb idea, robot. That's not going to work.
0: You stupid robot.
1: You stupid robot. You don't know how modern medicine works. But it's really kind of beautiful in that way. And then what if... Then you start thinking, what if AI, you know, what if my ChatGPT develops faith and, you know, can they have belief in something higher than them?
0: Well, that to me is the reason to read, is just yeah. that little wrinkle in this. Like, I did not expect that.
1: No, me neither.
0: That's
1: it was
0: the
1: really
0: unexpected
1: quite beautiful.
0: Thing was this fun kind of reflection on this robot trying earnestly to save her human companion through very kind of like you're saying, kind of this prayer, sacrifice kind mm-hmm. of thing to... And then just...
1: And she gives the other humans hope.
0: Yeah.
1: Her faith gives them hope.
0: Yeah, that's the fun
1: which
0: part.
1: Is what faith does for me.
0: Yeah.
1: But I'm human. You know, I'm not a robot. So I was like, that's so weird. These people in this society, they're like, Clara doesn't tell anyone their plan, but they're like, okay, well, that kind of makes me a little bit excited. Maybe whatever Clara's doing is
0: yeah.
1: right. They do get hope from it.
0: Well, do you think too, Casey, there's this moment where they kind of defer and they just assume because Clara is artificial intelligence that she knows.
1: I think they think she knows she's smarter about
0: she
1: something.
0: Knows something. And I think this like right now as we both teach writing, right?
1: Mm-hmm.
0: So we're thinking a lot about artificial intelligence, especially in terms of like large language models that do
1: right.
0: Predictive text, right? Like just writing.
1: Yeah, this is for sure what my students think.
0: Yeah, generative AI. But it's the sense of like, I just am going to assume that this thing knows.
1: Right.
0: And this is even happening
1: for
0: when
1: sure.
0: you're doing like a search engine.
1: Mm-hmm.
0: And now it's not just like post, but it's like the AI thing at
1: the
0: beginning, top, right?
1: And, yep.
0: And you're, I'll just read this and follow this because I'm just offloading my work and saying, I assume this AI has scraped the internet and this is the right thing.
1: Mm-hmm.
0: And I thought that was kind of fun. I don't think that the author like thought of that in writing this necessarily, but
1: no.
0: I think it's kind of a
1: fun. This was 2021, so a lot
0: yeah.
1: has happened with ChatGPT since then. But
0: yeah.
1: still, he's predicting that.
0: Yeah, there's this deference to, oh, this AI, like she'll kind of try different things to help heal this girl. And
1: yeah.
0: they're
1: and
0: like, okay,
1: funny.
0: We'll
1: there's
0: help
1: no
0: you.
1: Way.
0: We assume you know what you're doing. And the things that she's asking them to do are nonsensical.
1: Like, totally nonsensical.
0: That's why you're saying, like,
1: they'd probably be so disappointed if they knew what her plan was.
0: But she doesn't tell them.
1: But she doesn't tell them. This is just like, you know, with our students, and they write these papers and they just assume, oh, it's got to be smarter than anything I could have done.
0: Yeah.
1: Because, like, a robot did it.
0: Yeah.
1: And so often I'll be the one to tell them, you know, like, this isn't, you don't support this argument.
0: Right.
1: Or, you know, you actually don't, you write better than this. They don't all, but some of them do. And so it's kind of going in and kind of ruining that a little bit. But in this book, it gives them hope. So I think that's kind of nice. I like that.
0: Yeah. It's funny, though, because it gives them hope, but what it's actually doing is it's like, we've advanced, we have this artificial intelligence. And one of the cases is like, could you tell this artificial intelligence apart from someone else? Which is like you're talking about with the heart, right?
1: Mm-hmm.
0: And the point there, though, is so interesting is because the artificial intelligence is supposed to be advancing, but it's actually going back to the most primitive means of sun worship.
1: Sun worship, that's right.
0: Yeah.
1: So that is, you know, you got to figure this guy's deserved a Nobel Prize in literature. Like, it's good. It's a great idea.
0: I think what my knock against, like, so the reasons we talked about is why I think you should read. I think it's not, I don't think it's not worth your time, right? I think
1: it's worth your time.
0: What we know is it's not, or what we'll say is it's not a, like a page turner.
1: No.
0: Right? You're not like, oh, I can't wait to see what happens. But I think the characters are interesting. There's enough intrigue in the kind of,
1: they're interesting.
0: The house plot, right?
1: Mm-hmm. I don't really like many of them.
0: Yeah.
1: So that was another thing, you know, it's kind of hard to fall in love with any of these.
0: Here's my thing of what I would say no is I'm always skeptical on non-human narrators.
1: Mm.
0: You know, when they're like, the dog is telling the story. Or in this case, it's the AI artificial friend is telling the story.
1: Well, that's pretty meta, though. That's right. That's right. I mean, I wonder if he intended for us to think there's also a layer underneath this. Like, is she an unreliable narrator?
0: Right. She doesn't see everything exactly like you or I would. Like, we're able to see and go, oh, Clara, you're missing something, right? Like, we're able to see her naivety.
1: Yeah. But in some ways, she's a better person than almost anyone else in the novel. She has such good intentions.
0: She also has, like, such few worries, right? Like, the sun
1: just charges her up.
0: Sun charges her up. She sits in her room looking at the window, out the window until she's called upon, you know?
1: Yeah. Well, let me ask you this question.
0: Yeah.
1: Were you sad at the end?
0: It's funny. Over the course of this conversation, I'm like, maybe I don't suggest reading. But I think for me at the end, it was like, where did we get to? Like, in the novel, where did we get to? And I don't think every novel needs to be, like, has a resolution, right? But in the end of a novel like this, I guess it's kind of what we learned in the journey.
1: What
0: right?
1: did we learn? How did I change? How did these characters change?
0: But it's one
1: change?
0: Of those novels where, like, it's building, building, building, climax, and then, like, epilogue. There's, like, maybe two chapters on the unraveling.
1: Yeah.
0: Right?
1: And I'm kind of sad. So maybe it ends something like this. She's not in use anymore, right? Because she's a machine that she's not useful anymore. And there are newer ones. So that's not a spoiler. When I finished it, I felt sad. Then I was like bugged that I was sad because I was like, she doesn't care. No one in the book cares. It's not real. Why am I sad? Why did I get so attached to this Clara? And then I was like, what are we doing? We're just humans. We're just making all this garbage and then we just throw it away. And it's the only thing that really had any faith that gave anyone any hope. And then look what we do. I mean, and that's why I decided on skip.
0: Yeah, okay. I think one passage I do want to share that gives you a sense of what you're talking about with the heart, right, is the father is asking the robot at this point, says, let me ask you this. Do you believe in the human heart? I don't mean simply the organ, obviously. I'm speaking in the poetic sense, the human heart. Do you think there is such a thing? Something that makes each of us special and individual? And if we suppose that there is, then don't you think, in order to truly learn Josie, you'd have to learn not just her mannerisms, but what's deeply inside her? Wouldn't you have to learn her heart? I think that's kind of like the overall premise.
1: And I think that's true, and I believe that. And so because I think that, then that made me think, well, I shouldn't care so much about this robot because she doesn't even have a heart. I don't know. It suggests what we should be thinking about with these kinds of things.
0: Yeah. You could right now create a chatbot, AI chatbot, and develop a close relationship with it. And it's in some ways you read in, people are – it's distorting people's reality, right? These relationships that they're developing there. And here I think is a different different picture of that. People are
1: – well, and not so much her and her feelings and like mistreating robots. But like my kids – your kids probably play Minecraft – Or will or did or no, they don't. Okay, probably don't have any screens. Good for you. So I found out that my kids, and these were adult kids, you know, they got really into Minecraft over COVID. And I found that they had like created people or zombies. I don't know what they are. And they were enclosed and they couldn't go out and they did work for them. And I was like, you guys made slaves.
0: In Minecraft?
1: Yeah.
0: Yeah.
1: And I was kind of horrified by it, not because they are real, but because of our propensity to do that. Look what they did. Mm. It's just kind of a weird thing to think about. Is it good for us to make these throwaway people? Then we offload an emotional burden to or grief or something, and then we just put them in a junkyard? I don't know if that's good for us.
0: Yeah,
1: makes you think.
0: It's interesting, though, that you're thinking about it that way. I wasn't really thinking about Clara's fate there at the end. For me, the meditation I was following throughout the novel was this sense of human.
1: Yeah.
0: Right? And you know, in our conversation here, it's really thinking about, like, oh, this poor robot. Like, what happens to her, right?
1: I know. Well, have you seen The Iron Giant?
0: I actually have not.
1: Oh, my
0: gosh.
1: Don't
0: tell anyone. I hope no one listens to this because I don't want people to know.
1: You love those.
0: I did see Wild Robot.
1: You got to watch The Iron Giant. Anyway, okay, content-wise for Clara and the Sun, there are maybe three or four of the big swear words. So there is that. But otherwise, there's really no violence, gore, nothing super scary. There's no sexual content. So it's a pretty clean book. I would say it's a PG book.
0: Yeah.
1: Let me ask you what shelf you'd put this on, and then I'll tell you my shelf.
0: Okay. I would put this on vacation somewhere cold.
1: Okay.
0: Not a beach read. A beach read is like upbeat and snappy, you know?
1: Mm-hmm.
0: But this is like kind of, oh, it's cold and I'm in a blanket and a jacket and I'm going to sit by the fire or, you know what I mean? Like, and just kind of curl up and read this. I think it's a nice...
1: That tracks for me. It's beautifully written. It's
0: beautifully
1: interesting
0: written.
1: To think about. Mm-hmm. And it is interesting. There's some funny things too. There's clever things.
0: Spark some conversation.
1: For me, here's mine. My shelf is kind of a long shelf and there's probably only one book on it, this book. The shelf is called I'm Glad I Read It, But Read Never Let Me Go Instead. That's another book by
0: this
1: person.
0: That's the suggestion.
1: Never Let Me Go. So I'm recommending that. I've read both of them. Both are interesting. If you're only going to read one, I would read Never Let Me Go. It's similar kinds of ideas, but they're clones.
0: Mm.
1: So instead of a robot, it's these cloned people who are created to be organ donors later in their lives. So it's asking similar kinds of questions and talking about the same kind of stuff. And that one, you know, I connected to a little bit more. But if you're going to read everything, read this.
0: If you're going to read it all, read this.
1: A half-hearted skip from me, a half-hearted read
0: from you.
1: And to...
0: This is not a run out and buy, but this is a, do you pass it in the used bookshop and it's there? Grab it.
1: Yeah, for sure.
0: Mm-hmm.
1: So, Katsuo Ishiguro.
0: You've been proofread.
1: You've been proofread.
0: I could do the whole WWE thing if you'd like. The Generation X proudly presents the Tag Team Champions of the World.
1: I think they wish you talked like that all the time, with more enthusiasm.
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6: 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We're trying to construct a bridge to the next conversation.
3: And we're exploring tough topics with nuance and an open mind.
7: What we have is not a politician's problem. We have an incentives problem. And we can't expect different results unless and until we change the rules of that system.
3: We're out to become better citizens, kinder neighbors, and more effective advocates for the things that matter most. It all starts right after the news.
8: BBC News with David Harper. A fire has broken out at Ukraine's famous National Academy of Science after it was hit by a drone. Pictures show flames and thick smoke engulfing the three-story building. President Zelensky said Ukraine would respond, and he urged its allies to act. The mayor of Kyiv, Vitaly Klitschko, went to the scene.
9: The terror continues. For more than a week, Russia keeps attacking Kyiv, disrupting normal life in the city and destroying buildings. We're now at the Ukrainian Academy of Sciences, which was struck by a drone. At this point, we know about one killed and three people have been hospitalized. Search and rescue operations are continuing. We cannot rule out the possibility that the number of casualties may rise. This is pure terror by the Russian Federation. Every Ukrainian is the enemy's target.
8: Iran has denied any involvement in a suspected bomb plot at an airbase in southern England. Five men were arrested in the early hours of Sunday after three vans were seen driving towards the base, which has been used by the US Air Force to attack Iran. Britain's counter-terrorism police say they have now been released on bail but are still being investigated. Our security correspondent Frank Gardner says the alert was raised by a farmer.
10: This was not an intelligence-led operation. This appears to be pure luck that this woman was able to spot them and did the very good citizenship thing she did. All praise to the police response, who pounced really quickly. They arrested them and they are being investigated now. They can be held for another 12 or 13 days.
8: Police in Nigeria are investigating the identities of at least 20 people whose bones have been recovered from camps of suspected criminals in the southeastern state of Abia. Investigators think the remains may belong to victims of kidnapping, which has become a key source of income for criminal groups. Local reports say more than 80 people have been seized in two separate mass kidnappings in the north of the country. Israeli media say the Prime Minister, Benjamin Netanyahu, travelled secretly to the United Arab Emirates to meet its president, Mohammed bin Zayed, on Sunday. The news comes amid an uproar over an Israeli report that the UAE leader warned Mr. Netanyahu that Hamas was planning a major operation shortly before the 7th of October attack. Yolande Nell has been following the reaction in Jerusalem.
11: Israeli opposition politicians have leapt on those reports as evidence, they say, that Mr. Netanyahu is unfit for office. He has called the reports an absolute lie. It has led to new demands for formal investigations into who knew what and when ahead of those 7th of October attacks. But I would say it's also increased divisions in this country, which has been very polarized ahead of this election. And of course, this is a very sensitive time as well. We're just coming up to the third anniversary of the 7th of October attacks.
8: Yolande Nell reporting. World News from the BBC.
12: Hey, it's Julie. Welcome to Uncomfy. A lot of us are struggling right now with how to stay open to others when we seem to be living in different realities. I feel like I'm always walking on eggshells with people, but I also don't want to give up on connection. This is a podcast about staying with the moments we usually want to escape. The awkward ones, the tense ones, the ones that honestly can actually teach us something. So let's get uncomfy. On the show, we featured Tim Shriver, who co-created the Dignity Index, which is a tool for learning to respond with less contempt when we disagree. It's a lot harder than it should be, I think. So I wanted to see how this could possibly work in the fray of a heated political debate. And the state of Idaho has a debate like that going on right now. It's over a new school voucher law that will let families use tax dollars to pay for private school tuition, even private religious schools. This is a debate that's happening all over the country. And as you probably know, it can get really emotional because the stakes are so high. We are talking about our children, about harming or helping them. So I reached out to Alexis Morgan. She's a longtime education advocate in Idaho. She's past president of the state PTA. She's now director of public policy for the Idaho PTA. She's also part of a new lawsuit that is challenging Idaho's school voucher program. And she's got a podcast. It's called The Purple Zone, where she has lately been talking about how the Dignity Index has influenced the work that she's doing. So I wanted to know more. Alexis, welcome to Uncomfy.
13: Thanks so much for having me. It's great to be here.
12: Now, I know from your podcast that you have been participating in town hall meetings about this voucher issue that have been going on all around the state. Would you share a story, an uncomfy moment for us from one of those meetings?
13: Oh, yeah, happy to. So I would say there was a moment near the end of this whole series of town halls. I served as a moderator, so I'm helping field the questions from the audience for the panelists to answer. And there was a gentleman who stood, he was an older gentleman, and it was very obvious to me that he was frustrated. And so he asked his question, the panelists answered, and they did a nice job, and he stayed through the entirety of the town hall meeting. When it was over, he came up to me afterwards, which is not uncommon. There's quite a few people who come up to me afterwards and have questions, or they want to follow up or what have you. So he came up to me and he kind of launched right back in to what he had to say.
12: Was he on the opposite side of this issue from you? You're an opponent of the voucher program.
13: Yeah, he was supportive because he's frustrated with the public school system. So he's saying the public school system is no good. So I like the idea of having vouchers. So as he started talking with me, for me personally, I don't view this as a personal attack. He's frustrated with the public school system to which I did not create. I'm simply a part of. And I can agree with him that it does need to be improved. So I chose in that moment, and it's tough sometimes because our hearts can race. We can feel like our palms are getting sweaty. It can feel uncomfortable. But as he was talking and I just was listening to him, I thought to myself, this is a man who is legitimately frustrated. And so when he was done saying what he had to share, and it was obvious to me that he wanted to have a conversation, I found a thread in his story that I thought might help create a bridge between he and myself, or him and myself. And so I kind of tugged on that thread, took him on a journey that connected him with me, told him about my grandfather who had come over from Germany in 1914. He was 17. He got here. World War I broke out. And eventually that story took him to when my grandfather had kids. And he wanted to take his kids back to that German education system to show his children how much, how incredible that system was. And when he took my dad back to that system, he was frustrated. He didn't see what he had experienced as a child. And I watched this man, as I kind of conveyed something that was personal for me, soften. And I said to him, my grandfather experienced something that you're describing and that I've experienced, and that we all experienced this education system. And when we were kids, we look back on that with fondness and we want a great experience for our kids. And so that conversation then ended with me thanking him for his perspective and that it's needed at the table as is mine, so that we can work through the conversation, not find something shiny and new, but really dig into how we can fix this and help improve this system that is actually really thriving in Idaho. And I told him I hoped I could see him later, and he felt the same. So it was really awesome, actually.
14: Yeah. Tell me a little more about kind of what you think was going on underneath the surface there. When he approached you, how antagonistic did you feel like he was when he came up to you? And did you feel like you had to brace for that a little bit?
13: I feel like during the session of the Q&A, I had prefaced it with, I want to share something with the community. All of you sitting here, that's important to me. I want to share that dignity is really important to me, that we're all human beings, that we all have value. And we all think about that differently, whether there's a divinity in our lives or whether we are connected to the earth, and we're all human beings. And so I just ask that we treat each other as such. So I think kind of like straight out of the gate, that bar had been set, and people in the audience saw that I worked really hard to offer kindness to people who thought differently than me. And my job as a moderator isn't to be biased one way or the other. That's not how I viewed myself, but more of a facilitator in the conversation. And so when he came up to me afterwards, I mean, I've had a lot of experiences with people coming up to me, and it's very obvious straight out of the gate that they're frustrated. So I felt like this gentleman in particular, he was frustrated. He wanted to prove his point. And from my perspective, people like that often just need to feel heard and validated. And it was obvious he needed that a couple of times.
14: I love this picture that you're painting of, I mean, you had tried to set the stage really clearly with this whole room that we know this is emotional. Everyone feels very strongly. And we're also going to honor each other's dignity, which of course takes us to the dignity index. And you have apparently had quite a bit of practice, because I honor how well you were able to handle that moment. I think I would have been assuming that he knew that I'm part of this lawsuit and that this is where I stand on this. And oh gosh, now he's coming up to me and he's maybe a little agitated. Like, it would be really hard for me not to mirror that and feel like I needed to either bail out or, try to convince him otherwise, you know? So All of that to say, I'm impressed. And how did you come to this? How did you discover the Dignity Index?
13: Yeah, thanks for the question. So I would say the Dignity Index, I was introduced to it a year and a half ago, actually, at the National PTA LegCon over in Washington, D.C. One of the co-creators, Tammy Piper, was there to give a presentation. It's a legislative conference, and so it's an opportunity to learn about different legislative components and how that's going to impact education, but also just how to be like more informed, how to engage in these conversations. And as I sat and listened to Tammy, what I felt and what I experienced was almost like a decades-long journey of working through these different components and then having her frame it in a way that just really resonated with my soul. And really, that journey for me started when I was a school board member of a school district here in Idaho. And I was in my master's program at the University of Idaho, focusing on adult organizational learning and leadership. And I did my master's project that focused on a civility project that was centered around the community that I lived in. And so that's kind of all of, I think that practice is where this really kind of officially began for me. And I had a moment when I was a school board member, a parent came in and they were furious with the administration, furious. And we listened and just some things fell, you know, came from that. But a couple weeks later, and I had never seen this mom before, I saw her at a dance class. And I thought, oh my goodness, her daughter and my daughter are in the same dance class. And is this going to get really uncomfortable? Because, or really awkward, right? I'm a school board member and she is angry with the school district. And so when the class was over, I went out to the parking lot. She went out and I saw her and I chose to approach her. And I said, hey, I recognize you. And she said, yeah. And at that moment, I thanked her for being a parent that cared about her kid, that wanted to come in and say something that was important to her. And she really felt seen and heard in that moment. And then as I continued on a little bit, I said, you know, I learned something really early on in my life, that sometimes two people can have a very different experience with somebody else. And I said, well, I honor the experience that you had. And I believe you. I think that's what you experienced. I have a different relationship with that person. And I hope that you can honor that type of relationship that I have with that person. And she said, yeah, I can. And I said, and in that honoring, I'd like to help you where I can. And so it was just really cool because like a year later, both of our daughters were in the same kindergarten class. And I thought, oof, I'm really glad that took that chance to have that conversation with her.
14: And this was before or after you had discovered the Dignity Index?
13: This was like 10 years earlier.
14: Oh, interesting. So, okay. So you were primed.
13: I had that.
14: You had some, because I was sitting here thinking about, you know, the Dignity Index has like the 1 through 8. 1 is like really contemptuous and considering the other person. I think they're not even human. It's our moral duty to destroy them before they destroy us. Like that's a 1, right? An 8 is each one of us is born with inherent worth. So we treat everyone with dignity no matter what. And just the fact that you sort of honored and thanked her for her perspective, like immediately puts you on the dignity side of the scale, right? Like you're 6, 7, 8, which is like, I'm good if I can, you know, kind of stay on the dignity side consistently, even if I'm not really up there being stellar. So that's really interesting. Now, what I'd love to know is you learned about this at an event, a training, a conference of legislative, I guess, representatives, right, for PTA. These are volunteers, parent, teacher, whatever folks who advocate for school, often public school. And so how well was this received? Because the world that we live in where it feels like the assumption is that you can't be nice or even like acknowledge or validate another viewpoint and still win politically. Mm-hmm. So like, were you the only one in that workshop? Was everyone else like, no way, man, this isn't for me.
13: That's so funny. No, the workshop was packed full. It was a very large room. It was packed. There was only like seats available on the floor. And what I've observed, I've gone to legislative conferences for the PTA for parents and teachers. I've been to lobby days for teachers in Idaho. And what is interesting is that the leaders of these organizations are, one of the messages that they express is, your job is not to get in there and prove a point. Your job is to make a connection, develop a relationship with them. And so what I observed in the room, because there was a long line to talk to Tammy Pfeiffer afterwards, was that her message really resonated with the people in the room, because they're trying these, you know, parent advocates, education advocates, like if we're just in the space of, you know, public education, they want to share that story and create that relationship, make that bridge so that there is, because we don't make connections when we throw contempt at people. And I think what I'll just say, I think is a little bit of a distinction is that people, and I've heard this too, that people think that conflict is bad. And I don't view conflict as negative. I view conflict as the process that we need to work through to get to this beautiful thing that we can create together. And I've seen that just time and time again, people who are willing to work through that conflict. And as they're all contributing and sharing and really wrestling with tough topics, something beautiful comes out of that. And that's what I think is so profound, like when it comes to the Dignity Index, is helping people visualize what that could look like just in their lives as they're addressing conflict that is everywhere.
14: Okay, so let me ask you a really tricky question here, Alexis. So you learn about the Dignity Index a year and a half ago. It's already sort of in your DNA. Over the last year, the Idaho State Legislature is debating and ultimately passing this voucher program that you were lobbying against, vocally against, you know, advocating against, right? And you didn't win. And so now you're part of a lawsuit to try to fight that. Okay. So the question is, can you win and still try to be high on the dignity scale, right? Like, has it actually gained you anything as an advocate when it comes to like wins and losses?
13: I think from my perspective, things aren't always going to work out the way that we want. And that is very evident in the political system. We see that all over the place. And now more than ever, there's so much division. And there's a phrase I heard from someone once that said, we're not winning or losing. We are winning or learning, or learning. And from my perspective, one of the things that I've observed about the Idaho legislature, and I really admire, is the decorum that is expected inside that Capitol. When they talk about it, when they talk to each other, when they talk about in our Capitol, when the lawmakers mention the governor, they say the gentleman on the second floor. And so as I have spoken, I mean, you can go back and look at conversations on my podcast. I try to make it so that I'm conveying a level of dignity towards people, towards the sponsors of this bill, who on some measure really frustrate me. Doesn't mean I don't have feelings. I still get frustrated, angry, and all of those things. But if I'm going to throw contempt their way, if I'm going to dehumanize them, if I'm going to call them names, one, they're never going to want to come to the table. And two, I'm never going to be effective at the table. It's both of those things. And so I love that we have processes in place within our system so that we can continue to fight for the things that we care about. But we don't, and I don't think it's productive at all to dehumanize people in the process. And so I already know kind of what comes next for me. If this doesn't work out for me, I kind of have some thoughts in place already in a way that says, how can I work with this other side, whether we get that thing that we want or not?
14: And you think that when all is said and done, you hope, however this turns out, however the court rules, that dignity can still be like a tool in your toolkit, or maybe it's more than a tool. It's the kind of lens through which you behave, and that you can, like, maybe that's going to be the only way you'll be able to be at the table.
13: Hey, listen, I really want to win. That's evident. we don't want to lose. And also, I think dignity can always be there, because to me, dignity is treating people with the inherent value that we have. We all have value, and we all have flaws, and our flaws don't take away from our value. Even if someone is not treating me with dignity, does not mean that they don't have value. It means I can be thoughtful and, yeah, strategic in the way that I am engaging with them. And sometimes that means I need to disengage. But I think it is a fallacy to think that at some point it's okay to dehumanize someone in the process. There's lots of people in my community, in the state of Idaho, and I know throughout the United States, that work through conflict all the time and treat people with dignity all along the way. And that's all I'm trying to do. And I see people around me do it all the time. So I'm grateful for the examples of people all around me.
14: Alexis Morgan is past president of the Idaho PTA. She currently serves as director of public policy. She's an advocate for public education in Idaho, and her podcast is The Purple Zone. Alexis, thank you so much. This has been really instructive. I appreciate your time.
13: Thanks so much for having me.
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12: It's great to have you along today for Uncomfy, a show about leaning into connection, even when it's a little uncomfortable. I'm Julie Rose. Here's a story about embracing uncertainty with a lot on the line. I'm joined by Nicholas Ma. He produced the absolutely delightful Mr. Rogers documentary a few years ago called Won't You Be My Neighbor? I hope you've seen it. And now he's got a new documentary that he's directed called Leap of Faith, and it's in theaters as we speak. It's about these 12 Christian leaders from a range of backgrounds and very different beliefs who are grappling over the course of a year in regular meetings as they try to find common ground around some of the most contentious issues in our society. It's inspiring, at times deeply uncomfortable, both to watch and to reflect upon, but I really, really enjoyed it. So I'm so pleased to have Nicholas Ma with me. Welcome to Uncomfy.
20: It's so great to be here, Julie. I feel like our paths are so aligned in terms of what needs to be in the world and not underestimating ourselves in terms of what we can tolerate and what's on the other side of that.
12: Yeah, yeah. We can do hard things, but also that it can actually be good for us, shockingly at times. The making of this film involved a number of uncomfy stick-with-it moments, as we described them, where you had to choose to lean into the discomfort and stay curious. Would you tell us about one?
20: Yeah, you know, we could have titled the film A Series of Uncomfortable Events. You know, it's like really throughout. You know, even the first reach out to Michael Gulker was completely blind. I had read an article about him in the Wall Street Journal, and I just sent him an email and said, hey, would you be willing to chat? And both of us were not in each other's lives, knew nothing about each other's character, you know. Yeah. All the traditional suspicions were there. And
12: just for folks, Michael Gulker then is the founder of the Colossian Forum, and he's a Christian faith leader, but also who convenes other faith leaders to work on various issues. So this is the individual
20: right.
12: that you're reaching out to. And you yourself identify as a person of faith, a Christian?
20: Yeah, I do. I grew up as a New England Episcopalian, so okay. Make of that what you will. I can tell you it's part of the discomfort of all of this. I was speaking with Michael, and exactly as you said, he'd been sort of healing congregations across difference, but really in that sort of reformed evangelical space. And in his eyes, or certainly in the eyes of many of his colleagues, being a New England Episcopalian, I'm not sure really counted as Christian at all. And so the suspicion of who is this outsider coming in to talk to us, and then this feeling of mine, feeling like, well, I maybe you don't totally love being regarded as an outsider. Why are we drawing this line? But we were trying to figure out a project perhaps to do together, because I loved his thesis, which was we can live together across difference, right? Not resolving the difference, but actually live in that tension, and that tension can offer us something. It's so counterintuitive to everything else that's, or countercultural to everything else that we get told, that it just sort of stuck in my head. And we were going to try to do something nationally or something in, you know, one of the big cities. And then he said, you know what, I need to do it in Grand Rapids. And Grand Rapids is a city that I knew nothing about. And it's where he lives, where his work is based. It's a very Christian city. It's the heart of the Reformed movement. It's the heart of like Christian publishing, Christian universities, and not famously friendly to outsiders. And all of a sudden, I wondered about this project that I was doing. You know, I had this preconception of what it might be. You know, there's so little you can control in a verite film because you're just watching the story unfold. And so when more and more elements of control get taken away, you start to feel more and more anxious and you want to protect yourself, right? And I remember the day Michael called me up and said, we're going to go through with this project, but we're going to do it in Grand Rapids, and you can choose to come with us or not. And it was not an ultimatum. It was very generous. It was saying, you know, if we don't want to partner, that's fine. But it was also enormous clarity on his part that he needed to do it there. And it was this, I remember vividly, I was standing in the hallway of my apartment and I just sort of froze. You know, what does that mean? Like, I don't know where I would get crew in Grand Rapids, you know, from basic stuff. I don't know where I would stay in Grand Rapids, to much bigger questions. Like, all of a sudden, it's not, I don't know what this story is. Is this a small story about a small city? I don't even know what I'm doing anymore, right? And I honestly think I wanted to just sort of crawl into bed and I managed to sort of say to Michael, as collected as I could be, can you just give me 24 hours to just do you need an answer right now? Can I have a little bit of time just to sort of process this? And I'm so grateful for that time, you know, that pause, because while I think Michael would have loved an answer right there, and I think my response made him very uncomfortable because we had been talking for so long and sort of excited about this together. But in that pause in both sides was a kind of space for, like, the snow in a snow globe to settle and to reveal what is the scene below, right? Like the static in your head to just dissipate a little bit. And I realized that if I was going to do this, this was the feeling that we were going to have all the time. And that somehow I had to change my mindset from fearing that to embracing it, right? Seeing it as generative versus destructive.
14: Yeah. Well, do you think then that, had you resisted and said, no, I can't do it in Grand Rapids, we're going to have to do it in Chicago or LA or New York or where you're based, right? Like, that's, you know, we're going to have to do it my way so that I can have the control and feel comfortable about this. Would the film have worked?
20: No. I think this release happened so many times over the course of the making of this film. And at each moment, if the person being asked to surrender had held on, it wouldn't have worked. It is this process of saying, I have to surrender, and in that surrender I may be hurt, and I am strong enough to do that. And in fact, it is a cost, but a cost that comes with its own extraordinary rewards as well. And I think that's the thing about it, about surrender. You don't know that in advance. You can't know that in advance. But I'm so grateful that everyone made that, you know, took that leap.
14: If we could be just a little bit more specific without, of course, and it's not like there's anything really huge to give away. You know, the beauty of this film is in sort of just being with the process as it unfolds. But when you talk about surrender, I guess I'm thinking about it, having seen the film, as there are several moments in which people are hurting. They're hearing things from other people in this circle who call themselves Christian that are very difficult to hear, that feel even, for this one, Pastor Joan, that go right to the core of who she is as a gay woman. And so it's pain. There's a lot of, like, pain being experienced on screen. Yeah. And it's also very uncomfortable for the viewer. I mean, it was in those moments where I was thinking, wait, is this not going to be a kumbaya film? Like, hang on a second. Mm-hmm. I thought they were all going to come together and find common ground and learn to love one another. And which is not to say that they don't learn to love one another, but...
20: But it's not a kumbaya film, you know.
14: Yeah, they're not really bridging. I mean, they're building relationships.
20: Yeah.
14: But they're not resolving differences, which is not a comfortable place to be in, I think, for a lot of us. What was it like for you as the filmmaker?
20: You know, it's interesting. I have come to realize something about what endures in making this movie. And the temptation to want agreement is actually born of a desire for the pain to end.
14: Which I think is also why we step away from uncomfortable conversations and uncomfortable situations a lot of times. Like, this is, okay, too much.
20: Exactly. There's only two ways it can end. We walk away from each other or we agree. And I think what's beautiful is when you do build a relationship, when you really build a relationship, it endures across those disagreements. And in some ways, those disagreements help it mature and grow. And that is, I think, what's so beautiful. Like, what's happened after the film has been so remarkable about how these relationships have given rise to these new ideas, these new collaborations between these pastors that were not in any way intended at the beginning of the process.
14: What have you seen?
20: Artie, one of the most conservative pastors, called Molly, by far the most liberal pastor, and invited her to his very conservative Believe in the City event, where they sort of pray over the Constitution for a couple hours and really focus on, you know, that side of things. And Molly came And she came back the second day. And then she bought two books on the Constitution because she felt like she really didn't know it as well as she should. Molly then invited James, the member of the historically black church pastor, to join her North End pastor group. That group had never had a member from the historically black church in it. He was the first. He's become the most active member in it. James, in watching the movie, realized something about his relationship with Joan and called her up and said, "Hey, we need to collaborate because we're so much more aligned than I thought we were in the making of the film, and it was only in seeing it that I realized that."
14: And Joan is?
20: Yeah, so James, historically black church pastor, theologically conservative. Joan, married lesbian Methodist pastor, you know, grew up Baptist and now Methodist. And these were all complicated relationships, right? Of this group, you know, 7 of the 12 would not officiate a same-sex wedding. So, you know, there's these deep divisions, particularly around sexuality, certainly for Joan. And James and Joan saw each other in a different way after the movie. And Joan called up Artie and said, "I grew up Baptist and I felt like I've had to reject that tradition because it rejected me. But our relationship allows me to hold on to and embrace the parts of that tradition that I loved without feeling like it's an accommodation or a refutation of who I am." So none of those were the objectives of it, but they come from relationship, not from objectives, right? If the objective were, how do we make our North End pastor group more diverse? James could have joined, but it would have been some kind of, that would have been the goal, and then it would have been be over. The fact that that wasn't the goal means that when it happened, it's continued and it's grown and it's blossomed. And I feel like that's the thing that I think about, you know, when I think about this movie. And maybe this comes back to your point. I mean, it's so interesting how our work is so aligned. We have this temptation to say, okay, well, if the extreme right and the extreme left can't ever get along, then it's impossible. And I almost think we need to think about it from the opposite vantage point of saying, are there three relationships in your life that you want to love across better and could love across better? And if so, can you do that today and do it a little bit more tomorrow? And I think almost anyone can say yes, right? And when I think about these 12 pastors, that's what they did over the course of a year, is try to say, okay, can I learn to love you a little bit better today than I did yesterday and a little bit better tomorrow? And the results are extraordinary. But you have to have faith that those results will come, right? Faith with a lowercase f. You can't sort of aim for it, because if you aim for it in some funny way, it's more hollow. And if you don't aim for it, if you just say, "I want to love you," what comes of that is beautiful.
14: So what was it that you, what was the film you thought you were making? Or why did you want to try to make a film, some sort of documentary about faith leaders?
20: I mean, coming out of Won't You Be My Neighbor, I think all of us were struck by how Fred Rogers took his faith tradition, expressed it in universal terms, and somehow spoke so specifically to so many children. He was a Presbyterian minister who never mentioned God or faith in any of his work, but his belief that every child deserves to be loved and to know that he or she is lovable and capable of loving is directly from his faith tradition. And the question at the end of every screening was always, where are the Fred Rogers of today? And it was sort of always a bit of a wet blanket, because the answer was, I don't know, maybe, you know, maybe we can't have nice things. I think Fred would have sort of scoffed at that probably. And in seeing Michael, I realized, wait, there are a lot of people that are trying. It's just a lot harder than it looks. It's a lot harder than it looks, but not impossible, and it's worth it. And in a moment where I think loneliness and anger and cynicism are so pervasive, the movie sort of swims upstream from that and says, well, we can make different choices, and we can experience something really beautiful if we do.
14: Which I have to believe is your hope for audiences who view this film. And if I could quote one audience member who was actually cited in your press materials, who also happens to be your father, the famed cellist Yo-Yo Ma, he said that this film moved him to dive into difficult conversations that will begin to heal the fractures in our communities and to ask, how can I better practice that most fundamental call, love thy neighbor. What has it been like? I don't even know what to ask other than your dad is Yo-Yo Ma. And so, like, you know, which people idolize. And he's done so much, you know, in terms of like cross genre and promoting understanding of classical music and also different cultural types of music with the Silk Road Ensemble. So, I don't know. Were you surprised to see his response to your film? In some way, his parenting of you, has that inspired the way that you're thinking about these issues, about understanding and caring for

0: coming from Grand Rapids, Michigan, a place I had never been and a place I wasn't expecting to get taught a lesson from. But the fact that that lesson is at the core the same as what motivates my parents is beautiful. And again, that reminder of, oh, okay, well, we're actually pursuing the same thing. We're doing it in very different ways, but I don't need to feel like that goal, that hope, is any less mine than it is his. And in fact, the fact that it's shared is what's beautiful. You know, I think about it all the time growing up, going to his concerts. You know, you'd look around and you'd see people at the end of a concert. You don't know who they are. You don't know what they're thinking, but you can tell that they've been moved. And I think in some ways that's my hope with this film, that while we all come in with so much different cultural, contextual lenses through which we view the world, if you get to something that's really true and really deeply human, and I think these pastors were so generous and brave in doing that, we can all find ourselves moved, and we can look to our right and look to our left in a movie theater and say, I don't know who you are, I don't know what you're thinking, but I know you were moved and I was moved. And maybe that means there's hope for a relationship between us, even if it turns out that we think very different things and we're very different people.
1: Well, I hope so many people see the film. It's called Leap of Faith. It is the latest entry into film from Nicholas Ma, who's an award-winning director, writer, and producer. His other film, which people should also rush out and rent if you haven't seen it yet, is about Mr. Rogers, the documentary called Won't You Be My Neighbor? Nicholas Ma, what a treat. It has been a delight to speak with you.
0: Such a pleasure, Julie. I'm so grateful for the time.
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1: Julie Rose here, and you're listening to Uncomfy, where we're learning to stay with the moments we usually want to escape because they're awkward or tense, but they're also the moments that can really teach us something. I'm glad you're here. I just read that half of adults in the U.S. right now say tension around social and political topics makes them less likely to want to connect with people in general. And a third of Americans say they are avoiding spending time with family members who don't share their same values. Well, Justin Jones-Fosu calls avoidance like this taking the exit. And he says we should be staying on the freeway with people more often. He's a meaningful work researcher and corporate trainer. He's got a book called I Respectfully Disagree, How to Have Difficult Conversations in a Divided World. And he is with me now for Uncomfy. Hey there, Justin. Welcome.
5: Thank you, Julie. I'm so excited.
1: Let's start with a story. You're a great storyteller. The book has a lot of personal stories. Tell us about a time when you were tempted to take the exit on somebody, but you chose not to, to stay curious instead.
5: Yeah. The story that comes to mind immediately is a story with my dad. And I didn't grow up with my dad. My parents divorced at 4. I would see my dad initially every other weekend, and then it became one weekend a month. And then it became sometimes 2 or 3 years where I didn't only see my dad, but I didn't hear from him. And for a myriad of different reasons. And when I was younger, it didn't bother me as much. But as I got a little bit older, I was like, you know, like, what's going on? I remember sometimes I'd be

0: I just driving and I'd pull off to the side of the road, literally weeping almost uncontrollably because I felt like I missed out on something. Now, I'm clear that people who grew up with both parents or both guardians or like that they didn't live a perfect life either, right? Because I've heard those stories. But for me, I really felt like I missed out on something. And so in 2019, I was going to go confront my dad for not being in my life. But because I have a really good therapist and a great Leadership Charlotte cohort, they challenged me from instead of going to confront my dad to going and hearing his story. And what a leader participant said, Justin, they helped you turn a confrontation into a conversation. And choosing to hear my dad's story, wow, Julie, it spoke to me. I better understood how my dad got there. And it allowed me to give my dad the benefit of grace. And it led to me choosing to forgive him, not because he asked for it, but because it was my choice. And then staying in that uncomfortable position of choosing to hear his story versus telling him off and choosing to be more curious versus filling in the box with conclusions, it led to forgiveness. And on the other side of that, I didn't even realize, Julie, was that I was holding back a whole aspect of my heritage. Because my dad's from Ghana, my mom's from America. And so I had been holding back this Ghanaian American or this Ghanaian aspect of who I was unknowingly. And it felt like just this wave of heritage washed over me in that moment of forgiveness. And so I tell people, like, that's, you have no idea what's on the other side of respectful disagreement, because I had no idea that I would embrace it in that way. That's led to some pretty cool things in terms of me going back once a year now and taking people with me. We're almost finished with building a middle school in Ghana now, in my dad's home village.
1: Justin, thank you for sharing that story. Do you mind if I ask a few additional questions about what that encounter was like? So what would it have looked like, first of all, if you had taken the exit? Sort of how do you define taking the exit in that instance with your father?
0: Taking the exit is where we just automatically turn to assumptions and conclusions. Mm-hmm. And so I had in my mind why I thought my dad was there for me, that he didn't care for me, he didn't love me, all those things. And so that's taking the exit, because it was my own assumptions that led the story and the narrative, versus driving forward to some really amazing humans allows us to have more curiosity, to fill in the gaps with that curiosity rather than conclusions, and to challenge our brains. And this is the key part, because a lot of us think that it's bad that we take the exit. And I'd say it's really our brains are wired that way because it wants to conserve energy for things it doesn't know. So it categorizes it for future use. And so if we've seen this movie before, we play it over and over and over again, rather than being truly curious about people. And so in my curiosity, it allowed me to really drive toward my dad and better understand that he did the best he could with what he had.
1: So do you remember, how did you get into that conversation? He was probably bracing a little bit for Justin's going to come in and he's going to be angry with me, right?
0: He didn't know the background of why I wanted to have the conversation. Right. And so it wasn't like him like, oh, this is an awkward conversation. I mean, it started from my therapist. It started from my Leadership Charlotte cohort that helped me reframe how I would approach it. And so when I went in 2019 to visit him in Ghana, which he had moved back to, I started off the conversation like, Dad, I realized I've never heard your story. I'd really love to hear your story. And so as we lean into the story, I didn't even lean with, hey, why weren't you there for me, right? I'd love to hear the story about that, right? That was not the start of the conversation. It really was just about his story, how he grew up, his journey, his challenges, the things that he encountered and overcame. And it eventually arrived to a place where I was able to ask more questions about, so what happened with him and my mom? And what happened in terms of me not seeing or hearing from him? Right. And so it was just a part of the conversation rather than the context of the full conversation.
1: Yeah. Are you willing to share something that you learned that helped you to feel better about? I mean, was there something that you learned about his journey that helped you to kind of see him and the pain that he'd caused you maybe in a different light?
0: Yeah. So there's several things. I think one thing that really resonated is just hearing his journey of at the age. So my grandfather was a polygamist, and not everybody in Ghana is a polygamist. But my grandfather was a polygamist. And so my dad was the firstborn of my grandfather's four wives. And so he would see his dad maybe 1 week out of the month. At the age of 14, he went off to school by himself. At the age of 16, he came to the United States by himself. And so there's a lot of things that were just the independence that built who he was. Now, my dad rose to, be a foremost expert on developing countries and economics, worked for United Nations and Finland and Ethiopia and Kenya. So really, like, you know, lectures at Oxford, all this kind of stuff. So he figured that I'd be okay, right? Because he was okay. And that it built up the muscles of independence and different things. And that almost he applied this. And I remember him making a statement is that the teacher appears when the student is ready. And that's great for a teacher and a student, but not for a parent and a child. And so for me, even though I disagreed with his outcome, it better helped me to understand his thinking and the challenges that he might have faced, and just realizing that in many ways, you know, a hands-off approach he felt would help me.
1: Were you able to, by kind of staying on the road with him, going in with curiosity, setting your assumptions aside, were you able to get, though, to a place where you could have your own hurt validated? I mean, was that ever part of the conversation? He didn't apologize, it sounds like. You forgave him, but did he, was it important to you that he at least understand that you were hurt?
0: It was less important for me that he would understand it and more for me to share it. Because I can't control his understanding, all right, and how he embraces it. But me choosing to share it was an important aspect. And so I just didn't go into it like, hey, I just love to hear your story. And I never share anything about how I felt about it, right? I arrived to a point after first seeking to understand, then I sought to be understood. And in that aspect, I was able to share of like how it felt and how I wish things would have been done differently. And I was able to share the hurt, the challenges that I endured that we might not have had opportunity to talk about, how Father's Days were always a struggle for me because I didn't want to give him a fake Hallmark card or like, you've been the best dad ever, right? I would, you know, sometimes say things like, thank you so much for helping be a part of my birth, right? Like, and that was all I could say in those moments. To not be disrespectful, but to also still be honest about how I felt. And so it was important to me to share my truth, whether or not he understood it. That wasn't up to me, but I shared it in a way that hopefully he could understand it, but he had to choose to take that in.
1: Yeah. Did he really deserve, though, your care, your effort? I mean, I think that's sometimes something we think about, you know, like, okay, you're asking me, Justin Jones Fosu, to like give more people the benefit of the doubt, to sort of set aside the hurt and the pain that I've maybe experienced. I don't know that all these people that, you know, this person in my life or this person that I've just encountered deserves that from me.
0: Yeah.
1: Did your dad?
0: Yeah. Yeah. The deserve question is a tough one because I do believe that everyone deserves value, dignity, and respect. That humanization is super important. So that is my baseline of what people deserve. I realized that I was harboring hurt that was actually impacting me. And it wasn't about his deserving it or not. It's what did I deserve? And I deserve to be able to have an honest conversation, to land in a place of respectful disagreement, to be a little bit uncomfortable, to get to this place where I could operate from a place of peace. And I think sometimes we think in these uncomfortable positions that we might find ourselves in that we're hurting the other person and that, oh, they don't deserve it. So I'm not even going to give them this moment. And it's really about us. How do we choose peace? How do we choose to gain clarity? And even if it's just simply planting seeds, even if that person doesn't get it in that moment, that we have an opportunity to show up as our best selves. And when we choose to show up in our best selves, and we choose to operate in a place that we feel is healthy for us, that's what matters. And so that was my choice of being healthy. And I'm thankful again. And I tell people all day long, I would not have gotten to this place without my therapist. I don't go to therapy because there's something wrong with me, even though my kids might say something different, but I go to therapy because I want to keep things going right. And so my therapist has been a huge challenger for me to say, Justin, what can you take ownership of that will allow you to operate in a place of peace? And so that's why I think about deserve.
1: I appreciate that you're really clear in the book also, Justin Jones Fosu, that this takes work and that it actually also takes practice and that you can like build this muscle. I often think of curiosity as a muscle and that you can build that by putting yourself in situations that are outside of your comfort zone. I would love to have you describe the circles of grace challenge that you describe in the book as a practice.
0: Yeah, so the Circles of Grace Challenge, it came from really my mom, right? And so I love my mom. Now, my mom would take us to events when we were growing up that we didn't know a lot about and that we disagreed with. And I'd sometimes be sitting there like, Mom, why are we even here? And she, you know, we don't even agree with this. But what she was doing, she was planting these seeds of humanity that even in the midst of disagreement that we're able to engage. And so as I've gotten older, I started realizing, Julie, that I was confining myself to my circles of comfort, right? I wasn't leaving home base. And the reason I talk about home base is my mom was one of the first black female air traffic controllers in the Air Force. And she shared a story that sometimes she'd be stationed in Japan for 2 years. And there were some soldiers in that 2 year time frame that never left base. And she was like, Justin, I don't want you and your brother to be like that, to never leave your home base, metaphorical, and not get to experience the beauty of people and cultures around you. And so I wasn't leaning into that. I was confining myself to people that thought like me, believed like me, even at times people that looked like me. And I started to ask, what can I do differently? How do I enlarge my circles of grace? And so I embarked upon several different things. And I think for me, one of the most transformative Circles of Grace challenges was with police officers. And for me, that was a powerful thing because I remember something had happened in society and I'd posted on my page, like, I'm just getting sick and tired of these, you know, injustices happening to young black men. And there was somebody, you know, people in the comments like, yeah, I can't believe it. And some people took it too far and I didn't address it. And there was one person, it was one woman, she posted, she was like, you know, I think we need to be careful how we treat police officers. And my initial reaction was not on my page, right? internally, I didn't say that or type it, right? But internally, I was thinking that. But the actions of curiosity came forward. And I took it off the comments and we direct messaged. And I was just like, hey, can you tell me more about that and what you meant by that? And she shared that her husband was a police officer. So it's a white family and he's just like, Justin, we choose to live in the community. We love the community. We value it. I think we need to be careful painting broad brushes. And I was like, she taught me something in that moment, right? Of the same thing I wouldn't want done to me, right? This whole being painted with this whole brush. And I was able to form this distinction between policing, which has historically been problematic in our country, with police officers who I genuinely feel have a heart to do good and to help the communities in which they serve. And so that's where the Circles of Grace Challenge came from, is that every 6 to 12 months, we encourage people to go to events, experiences, or engage with people that they don't know a lot about or they disagree with, asking two questions. What did I learn about this event, experiences, and or people? And what did I learn about myself as I experienced them? You're not going to change people's minds. You're not going to tell them why they're wrong. You're not going to tell them, well, this is my perspective. It's truly an opportunity for to learn, and it allows us to actually begin the process of diving deeper into some really amazing humans.
1: 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Thank you for your time today and for your stories, Justin.
0: Absolutely. Thank you so much, Julie.
1: 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I'm Julie Rose. 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
4: Next on BYUSN, it's an overreaction Monday as we recap all the biggest results from inside and outside the Big 12. What did we learn from the latest college football weekend? Cougars drop a spot to number 10 in the AP poll. Were we surprised? Plus, what do we make of BYU being a 6.5-point favorite against TCU? ESPN's Trevor Maddich recaps the college football weekend. Plus, what does he expect from the Cougars against TCU on Saturday? And how about women's volleyball picking up a thrilling 5-set win over number 17 Baylor? Open conference play Friday night. What did we learn about the women's volleyball team in the Dub? 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It is Monday, September 28th. I'm Jerem Jordan. Great to have you with us. Now, Baron Bachmeier is probably the most popular man on campus besides Spencer Linton. And a young fan had a baseball and looked like he was going to get an autograph from Bear, but threw a curveball, if you will. He holds it out, holds it away from Bear. He saw Cosmo and wanted Cosmo's autograph. Over the weekend, Cosmo looks up at Bear like, wait, what just happened? So, and Bear was hilarious. He goes, oh, my bad. Good ownership there. And listen, that little kid later will be like, from his parents, hey, that was Bear Bachmeier, the quarterback. Next time you can ask him to. But it happens to the best of us. It's all good. With that in mind, all rise and shout. It's time for a Monday edition of What's Trending.
5: The way that they finished that game against Arizona kind of said everything to me.
6: And it's a fourth down stop. Two-score lead, BYU!
7: I wouldn't be surprised if LJ breaks contain, but also we get a legend Lasker highlight reel again.
6: What a play! He does it again!
5: To be top 10 at this point in the season, I think that shows a tremendous amount of respect to BYU.
4: They're doing things that last year's group did not. What's Trending is presented by Tim Daly Ford, part of the Tim Daly Auto Group, serving Utah since 1968. I'm with Kalani. When he was, he said, when I was little, I hated bye weeks because that meant BYU wasn't playing. There were certainly other things to do over the weekend, and wow, it was a great college football weekend, but excited for BYU to have a football game this week. General Conference weekend as well coming up. Cougars at TCU, 7 Eastern pregame, BYU TV, BYU Radio, 5 Eastern coming up later in the week. But it's Monday, so that means we're going to have a little overreaction Monday. So our producer, Colton Potter, has prepared a few different statements for us to react to, or in this case, just me for the moment. So Colton, what's your first statement?
8: All right, first up, BYU dropping to number 10 in the AP poll despite having a bye week was actually a win for BYU because they could have dropped farther. Is that an overreaction?
4: No, I think you're spot on there. You know, certainly Florida's ascent in the poll was wild. Not completely misunderstandable because they crushed Ole Miss and they were scoring late in that game, so it looks even worse, right? 13 spots up for Florida. That's who jumps BYU. BYU goes down to 10. LSU, despite the win, you know, they slide one as well. So they got to feel like, hey, we beat a ranked team in A&M. A&M not ranked anymore. Tech actually goes down to 12. Utah up two spots to 13. So I like kind of where the Big 12 is situated. But it makes sense. Texas nearly went down to Tennessee. They survived after Tennessee gets that onside kick. But no, I don't think that's an overreaction. I think it was a win, like you said, that BYU didn't fall further. I could have seen LSU maybe jump BYU, so I'm happy. Okay, statement number two.
8: All right, number two. BYU being a 6.5-point favorite at TCU is disrespectful given that TCU lost to UCF over the weekend.
4: I don't think it's far off. I would probably put this line at like 8 or 9. So 6.5, you know, keeping it within the kind of traditional one score there. Maybe there's history there with like, hey, BYU's 2-4 all the time and Fort Worth. It's been a long time since they played a ton. Like, they played in 23. BYU got hammered in that one by Josh Hoover in his first start. People forget last year BYU played TCU and crushed them by 31 at home. That was a TCU team that was still in the hunt for a Big 12 championship at that point. They ended up winning 9 games. But TCU has not looked great. They're 2-2. The two losses are to Power Four teams, of course, UNC in Ireland, where Jaden Craig in the rain, you know, they did not play great. Jaden Craig threw for 300 over the weekend, but they only rushed the ball for 33 yards in this game, 1.2 yards per carry against UCF in a loss. UCF not a world beater. They're trying to figure it out, too, in year two of reign two of Scott Frost. But, man, yeah, 6.5. I think it's a little bit of an overreaction to say it's like massive disrespect in any way. I don't think BYU cares. But is BYU number 10 and favored on the road? I mean, we haven't seen BYU, you know, favored a ton on the road, especially against teams of this quality. But I'm interested to watch this game because if BYU continues to play like they have been, that's great. I do think Arizona's much better than TCU. And BYU, you know, had a great second half there. So is it disrespect? Use it if you want, but I don't think BYU is going to see it that way, personally. Okay, what's up next?
8: Just as extra context there, Notre Dame is a 21-point favorite at North Carolina on Saturday. North Carolina, of course, beat TCU, so that's kind of interesting.
4: Good to be Notre Dame.
8: Exactly, exactly. All right, number three. After beating West Virginia and given Texas Tech struggles, Oklahoma State's a top three team in the Big 12 right now. Is that an overreaction?
4: I think so, because I think it's the big three, BYU and Texas Tech and Utah, in whatever order you kind of want to put there, although I would go BYU, Utah, Texas Tech right now. I think Oklahoma State's the fourth best team in the league. Certainly their win over Oregon is the best of any Big 12 team, and because Oregon beat USC, it has even more cachet. If Oregon had lost, that Oregon would be unranked, but they didn't. They went on the road after Dante Moore went out injured. By the way, that play was so dirty. Did not like that at all. Oklahoma State looks really good, and that was an important game for Oklahoma State because it was a battle of kind of dark horse contenders with West Virginia there. West Virginia still ran for a stupid number, 335 yards in that game, by the way, but they ran it 66 times. Can they not pass the ball? Oklahoma State is awesome. Drew Mestemaker, to me, is the best player in the league right now. LJ's number two. That's just a hint at the King of the 12 coming up later. Caleb Hawkins at running back at 180. How about Wyatt Young? Giving me Kevin Curtis vibes, Utah State, early 2000s. 8 grabs for 192. That dude cannot be stopped right now. So I do think it's an overreaction. I think Oklahoma State's the fourth best team in the Big 12. I'm interested to see where Spencer has him coming up tomorrow.
8: All right, next one. A surprising result from the weekend was Cincinnati beating Kansas State 31-26. So here's the statement. After that result, Kansas State was exposed as a fraudulent contender in the Big 12, but Cincinnati also did not prove to be a legitimate contender. Is that an overreaction?
4: I'm still TBD on Cincinnati, but I don't know that K-State's a fraud. Maybe because you're like, well, if Cincinnati's not a contender, then why are they losing that game on the road there? That's an interesting one to me. I think it's a touch of an overreaction. I want to give K-State a little more time here, but I'm still not completely in on Cincinnati. Avery Johnson threw for 292, but he threw it 50 times. They trailed, so they had to do that. Derek Sally Jr. had 140 receiving for K-State. So K-State's good. Like, are they 8 or 9 wins good? Or are they actually, like, competing for a Big 12 championship good as we bring Spencer Linton in? Spence, what's up? Did you hear that last one where Cincinnati, still not quite a contender, but K-State exposed with that game, that loss?
9: I think it's somewhere in the middle. I think Kansas State, this was their first real test Big 12 game, tough road environment. Cincinnati at night is almost unbeatable. BYU did it late last season.
4: I was going to say, I know a team that beat them at night.
9: Yeah, tough to do, but Kansas State fell victim to that trend. So we talk about the Vampire Cougs. There are the Vampire Bearcats, and they took care of business. I'm not ready to totally sell Kansas State, especially because the rest of their schedule is not very difficult.
4: No.
9: They have Houston remaining. If they had gotten through this, then they're a legitimate contender to get to, I think, Arlington to play in the Big 12 championship
4: game. I still was going to need more than just this. I thought they were going to win at Cincinnati. But you're right. They don't have a tough schedule. They don't play the Big 3 right now in the Big 12. So fraudulent contender is like a really strong statement.
9: Sure.
4: So I'm no on that. But I don't think Cincinnati's a legit contender. I actually agree with that statement.
9: Again, it's easy to win on your home field. It's easier to win on your home field when you've got all the momentum and the fans behind you. And Cincinnati hasn't lost yet. This was a litmus test for both of these teams to try and find something that could push them into the upper tier of the Big 12. We'll see if it pans out. I don't think either of these teams are top six teams in the Big 12 right now.
4: No. And Cincinnati really struggled with Miami of Ohio. They came back and won almost miraculously last week, but I guess 2 weeks ago, but now. All right, next one.
8: All right. Next up, Utah picked up an impressive road win over Iowa State, 31-17 on Saturday. So here's a statement. BYU and Utah will both be ranked in the top 10 when they play on November 7th. Is that an overreaction?
4: What do you
10: think? Wow. This all depends on, I think this is more about BYU and what they do against Notre Dame, Jerome. Like, what does BYU look like against Notre Dame? If they are competitive and it is close, then I think that they are in the top 10 because I don't think they will lose a game again until they play Utah, and then we see what happens. I'm looking at Utah's schedule. They, too, don't have a very tough road leading up to BYU.
4: Kansas at Colorado. Houston's a tough one.
10: At home, though.
4: At Cincy. Home BYU. At Arizona. At TCU. Home West Virginia is kind of sneaky to finish.
10: So Utah's schedule gets tougher once they – considerably tougher once they hit BYU.
4: Yeah.
10: But leading up to that game, if they can just get through Houston in Salt Lake City – then they're probably undefeated and ranked in the top 10.
4: They very well could be.
10: How does BYU look against Notre Dame? To me, there is the real question in this one. Can BYU be competitive enough? Could they stun the Irish? I think they're a 10.5-point home underdog still.
4: Yeah, which is a lot. Utah's strength of schedule is 106 right now. They haven't really played anybody. BYU's merits are, one, how they've looked against who they played, which Utah's done a great job of that. They've dominated. But also, it's that BYU beat Arizona. There is that win, and then obviously the respect of the last 2 years, and especially last year, and who BYU returned. So, man, if BYU could look decent and continue winning after Notre Dame, they could be in the top 10.
10: Absolutely.
4: I don't think this is an overreaction. I think this could happen. And it's amazing that BYU had never played a we're top 10, your top 10 game until last year at Texas Tech in the regular season.
10: So clearly they've never had one at home.
4: And then this year, Notre Dame. They could play, potentially, if this happens, a third one and two in one season? This year?
10: Two?
4: I mean, that'd be wild, right? That'd be wild.
10: All right. Is BYU going to host two all top 10 showdowns on their home field in the same season? BYU Notre Dame and then BYU Utah?
4: Well, on the road, right, at Utah.
10: Will they play two?
4: Just having two of those games would be wild.
10: Incredible.
4: All right, next one.
8: All right, next up, Texas Tech beat Sam Houston 49-14, but only led by 7 at halftime thanks to 3 first-half interceptions from Will Hammond. Texas Tech has a quarterback problem. Is that an overreaction?
10: Are you ready to call it a problem? I'm not ready to call it a problem, but it is a concern. I think those are two very different things.
4: They put Thomas Castellanos in at the end and threw a touchdown pass.
10: I mean, I believe... There were a few analysts joking about Texas Tech selling their soul to try and keep Brendan Sorsby because of this situation.
4: This is what they get, quarterback issues.
10: But I don't think it's a full-on problem. I do think it is a concern. This is not a tenured guy. Baron Morton, while he wasn't off the charts great, he was just very familiar with the system and,
4: I thought it was
10: and
4: really
10: a
4: good.
10: Great, great leader for that team. He'd been around forever.
4: Had a lot of great weapons. Some of those weapons are still there, but...
10: Do you think it's a problem, though, the Will Hammond situation is a problem?
4: Well, last week, when they played 2 weeks ago, I guess, with Houston, they put Thomas Castellanos out there first, and he threw a pick. I was like, are you trying to run Will Hammond out of town? I don't know what... Brother Will Hammond, by the way.
10: That was kind of weird.
4: I don't know why... Yeah, I'm confused. Are they going to hold themselves to last year's standard, or are they going to be content with winning? Because... They're winning, and they're 12th. Is there a real problem here? These are first world problems. Oh, no. We're 4-0 and ranked 12.
10: They got to play at Oklahoma State later in the season. Again, they don't play Utah or BYU in the regular season. They already got through Houston at home.
4: At Colorado. Arizona State next week is kind of interesting.
10: At Oklahoma State has become a huge game for them.
4: Well, listen to this three-game stretch starting on Halloween. Arizona, West Virginia at Oak State. That'll be interesting. But yeah, they don't play BYU or Utah. BYU doesn't play Texas Tech in regular season.
10: But it's a concern. Utah. Is it a problem?
4: Is it an overreaction that it's a problem? They're probably talking like it's a problem, but it's a funny problem to have after 49-14.
10: You won the game by 35, but you were only up by 7 and threw 3 picks in the first half.
4: Teams can play with other teams in a half. Don't worry about halves. Oh, Arizona! BYU shut them out in the second half. What now?
10: Texas Tech had their best team ever a year ago.
4: Yeah.
10: Not even close.
4: Yeah.
10: And they put a bunch of guys into the NFL on defense.
4: Yeah, they had 9 picks.
10: I think they're feeling the void of that more than they are the quarterback problem.
4: Why
10: right
4: do we
10: now.
4: Have a 75-yard field and not 50?
10: Yeah.
4: The
10: defense
4: average starting field position is way better.
10: The defense switch up is more of a problem to me for Texas Tech.
4: Where's Jacob Rodriguez, who had a pick yesterday? Where's Lee Hunter?
10: All right, next one.
8: All right, the Big 12 has five teams ranked inside the top 20 of the AP poll. Of course, BYU the highest at number 10. Statement, there are no great teams in the Big 12, just a bunch of really good teams. Is that an overreaction?
4: I think it's an overreaction because it's just a little too early. Like, let's see BYU play Notre Dame.
10: It's September 28th.
4: If we go to November and there's no teams inside the top 10, you know, then and it's like this, then maybe you could say that. I mean, if you're looking from the outside, like the SEC and Big Ten perspective, they might be like, well, yeah, they're just very good. They're not great. Why aren't they, you know, kind of top seven or whatever? But it's just too early to know, in my opinion.
10: Yeah, what quality does the Big 12 have from those five teams in the top 20 in the win category? It's Oklahoma State beating Oregon.
4: It's Texas Tech beating Houston.
10: Texas Tech beat Houston, but that's a conference game.
4: Don't tell that to the SEC and Big Ten over the weekend.
10: Fair statement.
4: You know, BYU's best win is Arizona. I would say Arizona's a top 35 team, so that's not one to, you know, dismiss easily. So, yeah, we're going to see we're going to see ranked on ranked here in the Big 12.
10: You know, you'll see BYU and Notre Dame too. What's crazy about that is the nation will largely value the quality of the Big 12 conference on what BYU as a singular team does against Notre Dame. As unfair as that sounds, that's what's going to happen.
4: Well, you know, by the same token, there should be street cred for the Oklahoma State win, right? Hey, they beat Oregon, therefore the Big 12X. It is unfair.
10: They'll conveniently forget that. But they'll be looking at, BYU is the best team in the Big 12. They're undefeated. They're ranked 7 or 8. And what do they do against Notre Dame? That's how they will be gauged.
4: It is a huge moment. It really is. And, you know, last year when BYU played at Texas Tech, BYU was dismissed easily because they got blown out.
10: Yes.
4: So you got to compete.
10: BYU is working against that, too.
4: Yes.
10: And the Big 12 is working against
4: a big game.
10: The Big 12 as a conference is working against the idea that they were fraudulent last year because of what Texas Tech did or did not do against Oregon in the college football playoff.
4: It's all transitive properties. So Oklahoma State, you know, greater than Oregon, greater than Texas Tech, greater than BYU. Oklahoma State's the greatest team in the Big 12 now then. Just kidding.
10: All right.
4: BYU is.
10: Yeah, no, and somehow Oklahoma State lost to Tulsa.
4: That's so weird. It's still weird. Did they need to lose to Tulsa to beat Oregon?
10: Maybe.
4: Sometimes that happens.
10: The beast was awoken.
4: Maybe.
10: Okay. Statement number 8, Colton, what do you have for us?
8: All right, our last one. The Big 12 got some help with ranked teams losing this week. Penn State losing to Wisconsin, Louisville to Wake Forest, Michigan to Iowa, and USC to Oregon. That means the Big 12 will get multiple teams into the playoff. Is that an overreaction?
4: It is because it was week 4. If it was week 11 or 13, then yes. But yeah, just too early. Just too early.
10: It's a fun idea, isn't it? Super fun to go down that path, that road. It's too early. It's too early. The volatility of early season college football is fascinating.
4: But Saturday was awesome. I mean, we were going to have 6 ranked teams lose at a minimum because there were 6 ranked games. But we had 2 other teams lose
10: to
4: unranked
10: teams.
4: So that was interesting. Yeah, there was a lot going on there, which was fun to watch. It was actually the perfect bye week in terms of college football fandom to have because there were so many interesting games. It was great.
10: Yeah, great college football weekend. 6 ranked matchups in a single week is pretty rare. Like, that doesn't happen often.
4: Once we get into league play, like, that'll we have the chance of a couple of Saturdays
10: this
4: like
10: early
4: that.
10: In the season?
4: Yeah. But, like, week 1 or 2 of conference play for a lot of leagues. So, let's go, man. Let's go.
10: All right, question of the day goes as follows. What was your reaction, speaking of rankings and prestige and where BYU falls, to BYU dropping a spot to number 10 in the AP poll? At Diggin' Graves 18. Ben Graves says, I like it. We play much better being disrespected.
4: Yep.
10: Plus, this point of the season doesn't matter much anyways. It's a way to say that the Big 12 will only get one team in each year.
4: In the spirit of overreaction, that feels like an overreaction. Just because it's so early. I love our options here. How dare they? At least it's only one. We should have gone up. So long as we're above Utah. So far, so good in that vein. At Arizona, Coug1 on X. Florida deserved to jump us, and Ole Miss has good enough wins to stay above us. I agree. Yeah. That's how the cookie crumbles. BYU will have tougher games and opportunities, like we've talked about, highlighted by Notre Dame. ASU is an important game. Utah is an important game. There are not a ton left. You have to show up in those games. And you have to avoid the TCU surprise, the Iowa State surprise, the UCF surprise, like we've talked about.
10: So I thought that BYU would drop a spot. My concern was, will they drop two? Mm. Because LSU was so dominant against Texas A&M that I thought maybe the voters are looking for a reason to push LSU and Lane Kiffin back up above
4: they
10: BYU.
4: Dominated A&M.
10: Did not happen.
4: I'm surprised they didn't.
10: I thought
4: BYU would be 11.
10: And I wondered how far Ole Miss would fall because of how they were dominated.
4: Yes.
10: They've beaten Louisville. And I know Louisville lost to Wake Forest on Saturday, so some transitive properties in play there. But
4: LSU win was big.
10: Quality win. Then they beat LSU.
4: They have a top 12 win.
10: But you lose by 24. You give up 52 points to Florida.
4: They were a dog in the swamp, and we were like, that's weird.
10: Yeah.
4: And then it was like, well, not so weird anymore.
10: Oh, man, it's incredible how that often plays out.
4: The emotional letdown.
10: Right? Yes,
4: the hangover, as we've talked about.
10: The big win hangover is a very real thing. Also, you have to go to the swamp and take on a Florida team that's red hot and playing much better.
4: John Sumrall's got those guys playing.
10: No doubt. Yeah. Like, Florida feels like they are back.
4: Yep.
10: I don't feel like that's hyperbole.
4: Well,
10: this isn't a Texas is back situation from 10 years ago.
4: I mean,
10: this is Florida.
4: It's week four. Careful, Tessitore.
10: I think Florida's good. I do. I think that
4: I'm not saying they're not good.
10: Legitimately a top 10
4: they
10: team.
4: Are back is a heavy statement versus they are good.
10: I didn't say fully. I said more than Texas 10 years ago. Okay. Unfortunately, it was said multiple times about Texas for multiple
4: Texas
10: years.
4: Texas is back. They hadn't done anything.
10: Yeah, this is interesting. Yeah. I wondered how much Ole Miss would fall. I feel like things shook out how they needed to shake out.
4: Yeah.
10: It makes sense.
4: And when you're on a bye, I mean, and BYU's playing TCU. Like, they need to not just beat TCU. They need to represent. When you're in the top 10,
10: BYU's still in the top 10.
4: Beat some fools. Right?
10: And LSU's still behind BYU. This is pretty good situation for BYU.
4: Yeah, let's go. Chip Orman on X. Same old SC bias. It's exhausting. Yeah, you know, we kind of can't escape that unless you're in that league or the Big Ten.
10: Yeah, will there be a bunch of cannibalizing in that conference?
4: But will they be rewarded because
10: of
4: conference?
10: I don't know.
4: Metric.
10: A lot of BYU fans are of the opinion that the top three teams in the SEC just need to continue to dominate. Like, just win every game.
4: Be chalky.
10: Beat everybody else and push the others down.
4: Up north.
10: Yes.
4: Don't have there's a bunch of
10: Texas,
4: 10-2s.
10: Georgia, leading
4: 9
10: the charge
4: and 3s.
10: There.
4: Yeah.
10: Like, they want 12-0s, 12-0s, 12-1 at the top.
4: BYU was in front of Texas and Vandy last year in the SEC in the final tally, who also didn't make the playoff, so it wasn't they got cooked by that, but they did have one less loss. Like, that is important, that BYU have one less loss than several of these teams.
10: At TJ_Splash says, frustrating, yes. Surprising, no.
4: Yeah.
10: Let's get out there and show them on the field. The solution, no matter what, is simple. Win. Win on X, Facebook, and Instagram.
4: Yep.
10: BYU will have their de facto college football playoff-type game this season when they play Notre Dame.
4: Yeah, and then Utah could be a preview of the Big 12 title game. That could be repeated.
10: Win one of those two, now we're talking.
4: Yep.
10: On to the AP Voter Awards for the week. Speaking of rankings.
4: Let's go.
10: Jerem, the Blue Goggle Voter of the Week Award goes to, once again,
4: repeat winner,
10: our friend Kirk Bowles of the Houston Chronicle. Shout out, Kirk, for delivering week in and week out, it feels.
4: Used to be with the Austin Statesman. He knows ball.
10: He has BYU at number 6, the highest of any voter, and he's in SEC country. This is an SEC voter going in on the Cougs.
4: I'm still getting used to that. The Didn't Watch the Games Voter of the Week goes to Matt McGavick of WHAS TV out of Louisville, Kentucky.
10: Hi, Matt.
4: Has Ole Miss ranked number 7, Florida ranked number 15, despite Florida beating Ole Miss by a million. And Oklahoma State ranked 21, Oregon 14, despite Oklahoma State beating Oregon. Has Penn State still ranked at 20, but does not have Wisconsin ranked, despite both teams having one loss. Wisconsin won at Penn State's head. So
10: head-to-head doesn't matter, apparently. At least not that much.
4: Play the game.
10: At least not that much.
4: Why play the game?
10: This music is the best.
4: Yeah, we hit the post. Women's soccer host TCU tonight as the Cougars look to win back-to-back Big 12 home matches. Just keep it going all the way. Aw. Coverage begins at 9 Eastern on ESPN Plus tonight.
10: Up next, ESPN's Trevor Maddich is back on the program. Loaded Maddich Monday. What does he make of BYU dropping from the AP poll at number 9 to number 10. And what does he want to see from the Cougars against TCU? It's just a 5.5-point favorite. 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
9: 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Akana gets home! 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Uluwabi!
10: There's a plan from the beginning that we would be in this position right now. 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
11: Oh, and at 3-0 and number 10, the BYU Cougars prepare for TCU Big 12 play coming up on Saturday. Great to have you with us on BYU Sports Nation. I'm Jerem Jordan, and it's Monday, and that means Trevor Maddich of ESPN, the BYU Hall of Famer, is back on the program. Trevor, what a Saturday we had where 8 ranked teams lost. How would you describe the carnage of what we saw in college football?
12: It was an incredible weekend. I mean, it started out being so good on paper with all the ranked versus ranked teams that you almost thought it was going to let you down somehow. And it didn't. I mean, a lot of things happened. One, the ascension of Florida. I mean, Florida was supposed to come in and be a Midland team with a new coach, and their quarterback transferred to Baylor and all those different things. But they just stomped Ole Miss in the swamp. And that was a fantastic game. Alabama was my surprise team for the year, and they're showing that they're really, really on the upswing. Their young quarterback, Keelan Russell, has been doing well, and they just stomped South Carolina. Mississippi State is another surprise team. I mean, their quarterback, Mario Taylor, all of a sudden is a Heisman candidate, for goodness sake. They just beat Missouri. Texas and Tennessee, what a game that was. I mean, Texas ended up winning it, but on the strength of their defense, but their offense, is it really playoff caliber? And so all these things happened this weekend that give you reasons to be excited about the games, but reason also to maybe change your perspective on conference races and on playoff races.
11: 3 teams in the Big 12 in the top 13 now. BYU at 10, Texas Tech at 12, Utah at 13. What did you make of BYU dropping a spot and the Big 12's place in the polls?
12: I think it's great. I think it shows a lot of respect to the Big 12. All 3 of those teams are in range of making the playoff now, and the season is very young. Others could step up as well. The dropping a spot doesn't bother me. BYU didn't play, and Florida, after stomping Ole Miss, moved up 13 spots in the AP poll and to move ahead of BYU. That's why they dropped one. So I don't mind that. That doesn't show any disrespect to BYU at all. As far as this week in the Big 12, the thing that really stood out the most is Oklahoma State. They beat West Virginia. West Virginia beat Virginia the week before. That is or 2 weeks before. Anyway, they beat Virginia earlier in the season here. And Virginia was in the ACC championship game last year, one of the favorites to make it back to the ACC championship game this year. West Virginia beat them. Their quarterback, Michael Hawkins Jr., is the leading quarterback in the nation when it comes to QBR. And then you've got Oklahoma State, who beat them. Oklahoma State beat Oregon. Oklahoma State is looking like a team that is better than I expected them to be. I thought they would be one of the most exciting teams in America this year because I thought the offense would take a huge leap forward with all those North Texas guys and the North Texas coach and Drew Mestemaker at quarterback, and they have. But the defense has actually been playing a lot better than I expected them to play. So I think going into the season, very few people expected Oklahoma State to contend for the Big 12 championship game. But in beating Oregon and now beating West Virginia, I think they're establishing themselves as a team that the Big 12 has to pay attention to, because they are winning in ways that make them able to beat anybody in this conference.
11: Very explosive with Drew Mestemaker. Wyatt Young was awesome. Caleb Hawkins was awesome in the Battle of the Hawkins, I guess, in that game. Fun Saturday. Meanwhile, as we mentioned, you know, the Big 12's got three in the top 13. What will it take for, you know, some of these Big 12 teams to kind of pierce the top five or top seven? And is it BYU-Notre Dame coming up in a couple of weeks?
12: That's the best chance, because that's the best non-conference game remaining in the Big 12, really the best non-conference game overall in the Big 12. And when you look at what teams have the ability to do to impress AP, if they beat each other, voters in the AP poll might just say, yeah, well, that's in conference. It's a very good conference. It's not a great conference. And they might say that any team that a Big 12 team beats in conference isn't a great win. It can be just a good win. The only great win that I think the AP voters would see is if BYU can beat Notre Dame. And so I think it comes down to BYU taking care of business there to carry the water for the Big 12 in the AP poll. Either way, I think that there's enough depth in the Big 12 that as the season goes on, I think that the voters in the AP will respect what's going on in this conference. But when it comes to that high-profile, flashy, potential non-conference win to really set the tone, this is the one that could happen. You combine that with Oklahoma State beating Oregon. Oregon just beat USC with a backup quarterback playing most of the game. If Oregon has their ship righted and they're able to go on and do what people expect them to do this season, then you've got a Big 12 win, Oklahoma State over Oregon. And if BYU can beat now Notre Dame and take care of business elsewhere, then that is two big feathers in the cap of this conference.
11: And Dylan Raiola, no ordinary backup, given his experience at Nebraska. He was ready to go there. You hate to see what happened to Dante Moore. Didn't like that play. Meanwhile, like you talked about, you know, Oklahoma State right there, Houston at 20. Do you feel like you'd be surprised if the Big 12 title game does not feature one of the top three? Or would you not be surprised if an Oklahoma State or a Houston snuck up there?
12: I wouldn't be surprised at all. These are really good teams. Kansas State just lost to Cincinnati, but that was surprising. And Kansas State doesn't play TCU, BYU, or Utah. So they are still in the hunt to get to the conference championship game with Avery Johnson at quarterback, who's one of the better quarterbacks in the conference, and I think one of the better quarterbacks in the nation. So you don't want to count them out as well. Houston, you mentioned, lost a heartbreaker to Texas Tech, but they're still really good. Texas Tech doesn't play BYU or Utah. And so you don't have the top teams knocking each other off. But then again, other teams aren't going to have that opportunity to be knocked off by the better teams as well. And so you can get into another situation where there is an enormous tiebreaker that'll decide who plays in the Big 12 championship game. And you've got a bunch of teams that are really good. I mean, I think BYU, Utah, and Texas Tech are deserving of their rankings. But you mentioned the other teams, Oklahoma State. You know, you've got Kansas State, you've got West Virginia, you've got others that are really good teams and don't need to get lucky for this to happen. They just need to execute well because they have the talent and they've already shown that they can play at a very high level. And so it wouldn't surprise me at all if you've got dark horses making the Big 12 championship game and boxing everybody else out.
11: Talking to ESPN's Trevor Maddich on BYU Sports Nation. BYU at TCU coming up Saturday night. What do you make of the Horned Frogs, who lost over the weekend to UCF?
12: Well, the Horned Frogs will be fighting mad, won't they? Because they thought they should have won that game and probably should have won that game, but they threw a couple of picks. They couldn't run the ball at all. They ran for like 33 yards. They had a ton of penalties, and they consider it more of a self-inflicted loss. Now, UCF would see that differently, but TCU will come out thinking, no, we're much better than that, and they historically give BYU a lot of trouble. when they're at home against BYU. And really, their young quarterback, or their new quarterback, Jaden Craig, who transferred in from Harvard, is a pocket passer with NFL capabilities. And he got his best receiver, Jordan Dwyer, back against UCF from injury. Dwyer had 100 yards receiving. And every week that goes by, this combination is going to get better and better. And BYU will have to take care, because they've got the ability to rip off big plays, TCU does. Now, at the same time, I think BYU's got other advantages that they can press. BYU should win this game. But TCU is a much more dangerous team than their loss to North Carolina, and especially their loss to UCF last week might indicate.
11: Yeah, it's kind of sneaky, right? Because, as you mentioned, BYU 2-4 all time in Fort Worth. They haven't won a game there in 20 years yet. TCU, you know, only scored 23 points against two Power 4 foes and lost. So little trappy there. BYU's got to be aware. But you mentioned advantages that BYU has, obviously coming off a bye. Where are those advantages, in your opinion?
12: Those advantages start with the offensive line and the running game. TCU's defensive front has some real, real beasts in there, but they haven't overall been as tough against the run as I expected them to be. And I think BYU, from a standpoint of offensive line and running back, is better than what TCU is going to bring to the table. And establishing that run will open up everything else. I think BYU, with Roger Saliapanga probably coming back at tight end, throw him into the mix. I think they're deeper at receiver and receiving options. I think Bear Bachmeyer, as good as I think Jaden Craig can be, I think Bear Bachmeyer gives BYU the edge at quarterback. And on defense, the starters have shown that they are really solid. And they have picked up the nuances that Kelly Papinga has put in on top of what they already know from the Jay Hill defense. And they've picked it up, and they're in the right place doing the right things. And that is fantastic against an offense like what Jaden Craig could put on the field, because they can stretch the field if you're not careful and if you're not in the right place. So I think the BYU starting defense is an advantage for BYU. You add all these things up and it seems like, well, yeah, well then BYU should win this game. Well, yeah, they should win this game. But should and will are two completely different things, and it still will come down to the same thing that it always comes down to, and that is execution.
11: Through three games, you don't show everything you've got. You show some of it, you peek at it, maybe BYU puts certain stuff out there on film so teams have to prepare for them. Now they get into the, you know, final nine games here, the second fourth, if you will. What do you feel like BYU can unfurl that maybe they haven't showed yet?
12: I would like to see them get the tight ends more involved in the passing game. I think offensive coordinator Aaron Roderick has done a great job of using the talent that he's got. He has done a masterful job of using Legend Glasgow, the true freshman speedster at receiver. And Bear has done he has been so accurate throwing the ball deep down the field to Glasgow. And Glasgow has shown the ability to finish plays even when he's being mauled by defenders deep down the field, especially that one-handed catch that he had. It's the things that they've done on offense have been very good in maximizing their strengths. The one thing I want to see added to it as an additional layer is more throws to the tight end. We see BYU moving the tight ends outside into receiver positions, moving them across the formation. Now I'd like to see more balls coming their way, because that'll open things up more for Glasgow. It'll open things up more for the rest of the receivers, and it becomes a force multiplier. Because at this point, when you've got two tall tight ends who are receiving threats, then what do you do as a defense? You've got to keep the safeties deep so Glasgow doesn't burn you over the top. That's been proven. But if you do that, you open up the intermediate routes to tall tight ends at 6'4" and tight end size, and you can't have safeties down there covering them tightly because of Glasgow. And so I want to see that layer thrown in on top of everything that they've been doing.
11: I agree. That's an area I thought BYU would use a little more early, but hey, they're getting into the heart of the schedule now. A combined 10 catches for Walker Lyons and Roger Saliapanga. Trevor, we always appreciate the time. Thanks for joining us, man.
12: Thanks, Jer.
11: Trevor Maddich of ESPN on BYU Sports Nation. BYU football with Kalani Sitake is back tomorrow night. They took the week off of the bye week last week. Kalani, Greg Wrubell, Bodie Schoonover, the player guest, coming up in Studio C tomorrow night to preview the matchup with TCU, 8:30 Eastern on the BYU TV app and ESPN+. Still on the way, we'll recap the busy weekend around Cougar Athletics, from ranked wins to gold medals to clinching spots in the Major League Baseball playoff. Headlines are up after the break.

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5: 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I am Spencer Linton. 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
6: Cougars off for the bye, so some Big 12 news and notes. Five Big 12 teams won conference games: Utah, Oklahoma State, Cincinnati, UCF, Baylor. Texas Tech, Arizona, Houston won non-conference games. Five Big 12 teams ranked in the top 20 of the AP poll. BYU the highest at number 10. Oklahoma State notably jumps into the top 25 for the first time this season.
5: On to Cougars in the NFL, led off by Fred Warner, who had 17 tackles. Woo! The most by any 49er since 2014 in a 36-30 win over Arizona. Tyler Allgeier had two carries, four receptions for the Cardinals in that loss. Kyle Van Noy, still doing it, had five tackles, including three tackles for loss and 1.5 sacks for the Minnesota Vikings in a 23-16 win over the Bucks. The Vikings are 3-0. Kyrus Tonga had two tackles for Kansas City in a 24-10 win over the Miami Dolphins. Ryan Rico punted twice, averaging 42 yards per punt, pinning Bolt inside the 20-yard line for the Bengals in a 30-27 loss to the Pittsburgh Steelers. And Puka Nacua missed his second straight game for the Los Angeles Rams with a hip injury. The Rams lost a close game to the Broncos last night, 30-26.
6: Number 22 women's volleyball beat number 17 Baylor in five in the Big 12 opener at the Smith Fieldhouse Friday night, as seen on FS1. Claire Little Chambers, Ellie Mortensen, Brooke Hardy, Sophia Callahan all recorded double-digit kills for the Cougars in the win, including a career high for Mortensen with 17, Hardy with 11 kills to go along with a career high 6 aces for the true freshman. Next up for the 9-1 Cougs, a pair of road matches in the Sunflower State at K-State Thursday, at Kansas Friday. Bit of a homecoming for Kaylee Tingey from Kansas.
5: BYU women's soccer hosting TCU tonight at South Field, the second of three straight Big 12 home contests. BYU fresh off a 3-1 win over then number 23-ranked UCF last week. Coverage begins tonight, 9 Eastern, on ESPN+.
6: Number 3 women's cross country took first place at Oklahoma State's Cowboy Jamboree Saturday. BYU had 6 runners in the top 10, including its highest finisher, Jane Henningren, who took 3rd overall.
5: 24th-ranked BYU men's golf finishes 3rd place at the William H. Tucker Invitational in Albuquerque, New Mexico, led by All-American Kihei Akina, who finished in 4th place as an individual at 10 under par.
6: A.J. Cottle, Trevor Herget, and Connor Oldaney of BYU Men's Volleyball helped USA's U23 team win gold at the Pan American Cup in El Salvador after beating Costa Rica in the gold medal match yesterday. Herget recorded 15 kills for Team USA in the championship match.
5: How about Daniel Schneeman? Bat Cats in the bigs. Hit his 7th home run of the season for the Cleveland Guardians. 3-2 loss to the Royals in Cleveland's regular season finale yesterday. Schneeman and the Guardians, however, did clinch the American League Central Division and will play the winner of the Astros and White Sox in the ALDS beginning Saturday in Cleveland. Let's pick up the tempo after the break. Move into the hurry-up drill as we discuss more from BYU women's volleyball and that huge Friday night win over number 17 Baylor. And which uniform will BYU football rock against TCU in Fort Worth? This is BYU Sports.

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9: 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Jerem, start us off.
10: BYU football announced it will be wearing its royal helmet with white jersey, white pants against TCU Saturday. Do you like the unis?
9: Yes, super clean look. I like the all white with a nice royal lid.
10: Yeah.
9: I think it's a very, very clean look for BYU. I know that some of you are weird about all white still. Can we put that to bed? BYU's 26-4 in their last 30 games, and they've won the all white. They've worn the all whites a bunch and won a bunch of games. Can we put that to bed, please?
10: I think we're good, right?
9: Yeah, right. Yeah.
10: Yeah. I don't really care what unit they wear unless it's some weird combo, which they don't do.
9: It's not my favorite. Like, I like the Royal Oreo is what they call it, which is the royal helmet with the royal pants and the white jerseys.
10: I would like a Royal Oreo. I'm getting hungry. Can we grab one?
9: Are you in favor? Do you like the unis?
10: I'm in favor.
9: Okay.
10: My daughter opposed during church yesterday. I was like, she's two. It's okay.
9: Oh, so you have two daughters. Like, which one?
10: If Benna did it, it'd be different. She's 13. No, this guy's a tool.
9: BYU women's volleyball won a 5-set thriller against then 17th ranked Baylor to open up Big 12 play on Friday night at the Smith Fieldhouse. BYU won the first two sets. Dropped the next two. There was some controversy in there, but held on, won the fifth set. What'd you learn about BYU in this victory?
10: I learned that, I don't feel like I learned it. I feel like it was confirmed. BYU does not have a, like, alpha, right? They had that in Suli Davis, like the big arm that takes you to a higher level. What they have is a complete team. There's no weakness. There's, two great setters, two good opposites, two good pins, two good middles, like, They're balanced. They have experience, yet they have youth. I love it. And then after the game, I don't know if everyone saw this. It was on Instagram. Baylor and BYU gathered together, every other team player, arm in arm, and prayed together. I thought that was super cool.
9: Yeah,
10: that was
9: great.
10: They don't do that with every team. That was unique. There's a relationship there through their faith in Christ with Baylor that I really like.
9: Yeah, bigger than volleyball.
10: I love that.
9: No doubt about that. All right. I will say this. What did I learn?
10: Say it, Spence.
9: What did I learn? That BYU is one of the five best teams in the volleyball in the conference in volleyball, I think.
10: And that's saying a lot because they're six ranked teams
9: exactly.
10: And 10 made the tourney last year.
9: To me, I was like, if you want to be top five in this conference, you need to win this home match against a good Baylor team, and they did it.
10: It was the best win of the year so far. They'll probably have better wins.
9: I think they're top five team in the conference.
10: I like that. Yeah. Women's soccer hosting TCU tonight at South Field. That's a big deal. Also, 5,000 fans will attend the game, we hope, and get a retro Jen Rockwood jersey.
9: Yes.
10: They did this with Kalani Sitake a couple weeks ago. Is the jersey alone worth going to the game?
9: 100%.
10: Let alone the awesome team there.
9: The pinstripes? Come on. Yeah.
10: I like this jersey. I've got a Texan people.
9: And so fitting
10: try and get one.
9: They're representing number 10 right there, right? 10 is always the number on jersey.
10: Oh, yeah.
9: Come on.
10: Well, 9 for some. But yeah. Depends. Are you the attacking man or the striker?
9: You can get to the game, get a jersey. Absolutely do it.
10: An important one with TCU tonight. Let's go.
9: We just went through a bunch of impressive stats as we were recapping Cougars in the NFL. But which Cougar in the NFL had the best Sunday, Jerem? Was it Fred Warner with his 17 tackles, most by a 49er since 2014? Or is it Kyle Van Noy? Because Kyle is beating the odds. He's pushing 40. Jerem, he had 5 tackles, 3 tackles for loss, and 1.5 sacks.
10: He's not old. I think it actually was KVN. Hear me out. He only played 17 snaps.
9: Five tackles,
10: 3 TFLs,
9: snaps?
10: 1.5 sacks. The Bucs could not block the Vikings. They could not. Fred had an awesome day numerically, and that's what you try and do typically. But I'm going to say KVN because every third play was a tackle, and he had 3 TFLs as well.
9: Listen, there's some congruency here. Fred had 17 tackles, and I think Kyle wears number 17 now.
10: Oh.
9: So just give it to both, okay? Let's just give it to both.
10: Ties are dumb.
9: It's true. I mean, I said he's pushing 40. I think Kyle's 36, maybe 37 now.
10: We're told he's 35.
9: Is he 35? I don't know. I got to confirm that. I think he's a little older than that.
10: Scratch him from the record? Question mark? You think he's older?
9: I think he's older than that.
10: We'll use the internet coming up at the break. If you want to watch more BYU Sports Nation content throughout the week, like interviews, trending topics, discussions about how old Kyle Van Noy is, make sure to subscribe to the BYUSS YouTube channel.
9: What was your reaction to BYU dropping a spot to number 10 in this week's AP poll? More responses to our question of the day up next on BYU Sports Nation.
10: He's 35, sorry, dude.
9: Oh, dang it. When's his birthday?
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9: Welcome back with our question of the day. What's your reaction to BYU dropping one spot down to number 10 in the new AP poll?
10: LJ Pearson on X expected it because of bye week, a case of what have you done for me lately by the AP voters. At least Cougars are still top 10.
9: Mm.
10: Yeah, baby.
9: They're still ahead of LSU as well. Like, relish that! At Marshall underscore BYU. When I compare the loss by Ole Miss and BYU losing to Texas Tech last year, it gets a little frustrating. Just keep winning, though.
10: Well, we looked at that, didn't we? They only dropped four or five spots. It wasn't precipitous.
9: Yeah, BYU dropped from
10: it was
9: eight
10: similar
9: to
10: what happened to Ole Miss.
9: Or yeah. Seven, eight to 12?
10: Ole Miss dropped five. It is, whether by my own voice or by the voice
9: pretty
10: of Twitter,
9: simple. Yeah.
10: It is the same.
9: Okay.
10: BYU's pretty good. That's not a statement. That's a username. At True Blue BYU 1984. We still top 10, all good.
9: Yep.
10: Yeah. I agree.
9: At Desert Storm, Deseret Storm, sorry.
10: Nice.
9: Very different.
10: That's very different.
9: Very
10: different. Thank you.
9: At Deseret Storm. It's fine as long as the average ranking of BYU and Notre Dame improves after they play, the same way it does for every SEC conference game. Okay.
10: Well, depends on the game, but yeah, in our lovely Deseret Storm.
9: Our elite voice of the day presented by PAX, healthcare careers built for victory. You take this one, Jeremy.
10: Brian Buss at 86 WI Cook. It doesn't matter. Just win, baby. If BYU keeps winning, the polls, rankings, AP, coaches, CBS, ESPN, FBI, etc., will work themselves out, lose a game or two. Now we're at the mercy of the polls and other buyers.
9: Yeah, what about the UPI, though?
10: Good old UPI. The United Press International.
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10: Of course, I would bring up volleyball. BYU had a nice weekend. How about the women's team getting the great win over Baylor, number 17 in the Big 12 Conference home opener on FS1. And then shout out to our men who are in El Salvador, Team USA's U23 team, A.J. Cottle, Connor Oldaney, Trevor Herget, getting it done, bringing home the gold. They are more American than we are.
9: Let's
10: now.
9: Let's go. Can I add an additional Rising shout-out?
10: Yeah.
9: BYU fan Dave Briggs of Orem, Utah. My car broke down on the way into work today. He stopped in the rain
10: nice.
9: To help me.
10: That's great.
9: Jeremy held it down while they were waiting for me.
10: Yeah,
9: thanks,
10: you called
9: brother.
10: Me. I ignored it. I said, I got to talk to Trevor. I'm really
9: good.
10: Sorry.
9: Dave Briggs, thanks for being a good Samaritan and getting
10: good job,
9: me to
10: Dave.
9: Work, brother.
10: You're my favorite Dave right now.
9: Our thanks to today's guest, Trevor Maddich.
10: Sorry to Dennis, we ran out of time.
9: All of our shows on demand, BYUSN.com. For Jerem Jordan, I'm Spencer Linton. We'll see you tomorrow. Go Cougs.
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18: 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Dale G. Renland, a member of the First Quorum of the 70 of the Church of Jesus Christ of Latter-day Saints when this devotional was given, will give his message entitled Constructing Spiritual Stability.
19: I'm grateful to be here, my brothers and sisters. I'm grateful for the invitation. I'm grateful for the wonderful music. But I'm most grateful to you for being here. I know you all had other places you could be and chose to be here. I certainly pray that the Holy Ghost will be with us and that you can be rewarded for that decision today. I'll begin by relating an obscure historical event and then draw some lessons that can be learned from what was really a maritime misfortune. In the early 17th century, Sweden was a world power. Sweden's king, Gustav II Adolf, commissioned a warship that would be christened the Vasa. The ship represented a substantial outlay of resources, particularly the oak from which the vessel was being built. Oak was so valuable that cutting down an oak tree without authorization was a capital offense. Gustav Adolf closely oversaw the construction process, attempting to ensure that the Vasa would fully realize his expectations. After construction had begun, Gustav Adolf ordered the Vasa to be made longer. Because the width supports had already been built from the precious oak, the king directed the builders to increase the ship's length without increasing its width. Although the shipwrights knew that doing so would compromise Vasa's seaworthiness, they were hesitant to tell the king something they knew he didn't want to hear. They complied. Gustav Adolf also insisted that this ship would not simply have the customary single deck of guns, but that it would have three decks for its cannons, with the heaviest cannons on the upper deck. Again, against their better judgment, the shipwrights complied. Over the course of several years, shipwrights, carpenters, rope makers, and others worked diligently to build the Vasa. Over 1,000 oak trees were used to complete the ship. It had 64 cannons and masts taller than 150 feet. To give the ship the opulence befitting a king's flagship, several hundred gilded and painted sculptures were added. On August 10, 1628, the Vasa began its maiden voyage. Before countless spectators, the ship left its mooring immediately below the royal castle in Stockholm. After being pulled along by anchors for the first several hundred feet, the Vasa left the shelter of the harbor. A stronger wind entered its sails, and the ship began to tip. The Vasa righted itself slightly, but only temporarily. Before long, as recorded by an observer, she heeled right over, and water gushed in through the gun ports until she went to the bottom under sail, pennants, and all. The Vasa's maiden voyage was about 4,200 feet. The Vasa rested at the bottom of the Gulf of Botnia until it was recovered three centuries later in 1961. It was successfully raised from the seabed and towed back to Stockholm. Today, the Vasa rests in a temperature and humidity-controlled museum in Djurgården, an island in central Stockholm. I have a model of the ship in my office at church headquarters as a reminder of the several lessons that underlie its short, tragic history. Despite Vasa's magnificent appearance, the ship wasn't seaworthy. The alterations in its construction resulted in it not having sufficient lateral stability to enable safe seafaring. Gustav Adolf's desire for an extravagant status symbol ruined the design of what would have been a magnificent sailing vessel, the mightiest warship of its time. The shipbuilders' reluctance to speak up, their fear of the king's displeasure, deprived the king of their knowledge and insight. All involved lost sight of the goal of the enterprise, to protect Sweden and promote its interests abroad. A ship that attempts to defy the laws of physics is simply a boat that won't float. For us to successfully navigate our mortal sojourn, we also need sufficient lateral stability. That's really spiritual stability, to confront crosswinds and cross currents, to make the necessary turns, and then to return safely home to our heavenly home. There are things we can do to increase our spiritual stability. There are also things we can do to diminish our spiritual stability. As our spiritual stability decreases, we predictably bring on ourselves consequences that could have been avoided. I'll touch on four matters that help us build spiritual stability. The first is obeying God's commandments. Just as the Vasa was subject to physical laws, even if it was designed by a king, we're all subject to spiritual laws. No one is exempt. We need to obey these spiritual laws that we refer to as God's commandments. Imagine if Gustav Adolf had been frankly informed that building a long, skinny, top-heavy ship ignored a physical law related to lateral stability. Imagine him then saying in a sullen, adolescent, whiny manner, "That's not fair. I'm the king. I should be able to do what I want. You don't understand." Working with the physical laws related to lateral stability in the ship's construction might have felt restrictive to Gustav Adolf, but the Vasa would not have sunk before its mission started. Instead, it would have had the freedom and flexibility to accomplish what it was intended to do. So too, obedience to God laws preserves our freedom, flexibility, and our ability to achieve our potentials. The commandments are not intended to restrict us. Rather, obedience leads to increased spiritual stability and long-term happiness. Imagine fighting life's cross-currents and crosswinds without spiritual stability. There's a reason obedience is the first law of heaven. Obedience is our choice. As stated in the Joseph Smith translation of Luke 14, Jesus directs, "Wherefore, settle this in your hearts, that ye will do the things which I shall teach and command you." It's that simple. Settle it. Decide now to be exactly obedient. As we do so, our spiritual stability will be greatly enhanced. We will avoid squandering God-given resources and making unproductive and destructive detours in our lives. In 1980, my wife, daughter, and I moved to Baltimore, Maryland. Soon after our arrival, we were invited to a ward party at the home of a member. We were told it was to be a crab feast. We were excited, but we really didn't know what to expect. Our experience with seafood consisted of trout, canned salmon, and pickled herring. As we came to the backyard of the member, we saw that newspapers had been spread on picnic tables, and steaming bushels filled with red creatures the size of my fist were dumped on the picnic table. My wife Ruth asked, "What are these?" referring to the red creatures. We were informed that these were the Maryland blue crabs that turned bright red when they were steamed. Ruth asked, "How do you catch them?" We were told that morning, early, two of the brethren had gone to a butcher shop and purchased a bucket of chicken necks. As you know, chicken necks look like chicken, smell like chicken when cooked, but if that's what you're given for dinner, you will go hungry. The chicken neck consists of bone, tendon, and skin. The assigned men had gone out in a skiff on the shallow Chesapeake Bay. In water about 8 feet deep, they began the process of catching the crab. They tied a chicken neck to a string, dropped it into the water, and allowed it to settle on the sandy ocean floor. Sensing a potential feast, a crab scurried along the bottom and grabbed the chicken neck with its big claw. The men then slowly and steadily began pulling on the string. The crab held on to the chicken neck, and just as it was about to breach the surface of the bay, the crab became agitated and let go. But by that time, the men had placed a small net under the crab, flung it out of the water into the boat, and voila, wore dinner. Ruth said, "So that's it? There's no hook? There's no rod? There's no reel?" "That's right," they replied. She said, "The crab could let go at any time?" "Right. But they don't." "No," was their reply. Ruth summed up this newfound knowledge by saying, "Boy, are those crabs stupid." If you were writing a pamphlet for the strength of young crabs. It'd be pretty short, wouldn't it? It would say, lay off the chicken necks, they're a trap, don't be fooled. There are many chicken necks in the world, things that look enticing, things that look like a veritable feast, things that seem worth a minor detour. But if we take that detour, we will, like the prodigal in the parable, experience a fleeting paroxysm of enjoyment, followed by degradation, ranging from slight to abysmal, and misery ranging from small to unutterable. And then we might come to ourselves and recognize the mistake. The mistake is that these detours are traps. We can look at each commandment separately, decide whether to obey or not, rationalize disobedience or not, or we can simply settle it in our hearts that we will do the things that the Lord teaches and commands. Nothing will increase spiritual stability more. Nothing will give us greater freedom to accomplish our life's mission. Faithfulness and obedience are not only the marks of true discipleship, they are the requisites of true freedom. Second, we need to pay attention and give heed to counsel we receive from trusted sources and commit ourselves to becoming lifelong, determined learners. Sometimes we can become like Gustav Adolf, unwilling to listen to counsel from even trusted sources if that counsel doesn't conform to our biases and desires. We can create an environment that makes others become like the shipbuilders, fearful of giving their best counsel and advice. When we fail to invite and heed counsel from trusted sources, we decrease our spiritual stability and fall into the trap of building a tall, skinny, top-heavy spiritual ship, a boat that won't float. President Henry B. Eyring has pointed out that one of the pitfalls of gaining knowledge is the development of hubris. This is the arrogance that can come when we think we know so much that there's nothing left to learn. We have all seen this in individuals who are too certain of their own brilliance. It's really hard to teach a know-it-all. This educational hubris can occur in both students and in university professors, in inexperienced as well as experienced church leaders, and in new converts and in longtime members of the church. It appears that the risk, though, is greater in those with more education and more experience. Mindful of this risk and desirous of being a lifelong determined learner, President Eyring said, "I am still a child with lots to learn. Most folks can teach me something." When he extended the call to me to be a general authority, President Eyring taught me an important lesson. He said that when he hears someone tell a story that he's heard before, or use a scripture with which he's very familiar, he asks himself the question, why is the Lord underlining that for me? What have I yet to learn from that story or scripture? Likewise, if we wish to increase our spiritual stability, we will be willing to learn and will be sufficiently humble to accept guidance no matter our age and experience. On one occasion, I was assigned to accompany Elder Neil A. Maxwell, then of the Quorum of the 12 Apostles, to a state conference. It was a marvelous experience to be with one of the most remarkable gospel teachers of this dispensation. At the conference, I gained an insight into how he had developed and magnified what was undoubtedly a God-given gift. As we were driving away from the stake center on Saturday evening, he turned in his seat and asked me, what could I have done better to teach the principles we taught? I thought he had to be joking. But then he kept grilling me until he extracted from me a comment about some minor thing that might have been slightly unclear. The next day, in the Sunday general session of the state conference, he clarified that minor thing that I'd mentioned. I realized that I was with a humble disciple of Jesus Christ who welcomed counsel, was committed to being a lifelong determined learner, and who desired to become better. How we receive counsel makes a difference in whether those around us will feel comfortable in giving us counsel. We can become prickly, cantankerous, or defensive. Or we can welcome the input, knowing it's given with loving motives and, if taken in the right spirit, will help us learn and improve. It's really our choice. We can listen to and heed counsel given to us by church leaders, especially those we sustain as prophets, seers, and revelators, by parents and by trusted friends, or not. We can seek to be determined lifelong learners or not. We can increase our spiritual stability or not. If we fail to increase our spiritual stability, we will become, like the Vasa, a long, skinny, top-heavy ship, a boat that won't float. Third, being outwardly directed, caring about and serving others increases our spiritual stability. It's akin to constructing an outrigger for a canoe. Such an outrigger dramatically increases the canoe's lateral stability. A desire to help others is paradoxically both a consequence of true conversion and an attribute that helps us remain converted. President Marion G. Romney stated, "Service is not something we endure on this earth so we can earn the right to live in the celestial kingdom. Service is the very fiber of which an exalted life in the celestial kingdom is made." Eternity stays in clearer focus when we focus on others, as we seek to help Heavenly Father's children in some way. I have found that it's always easier to receive inspiration when I'm praying to find out how I can help another than when I'm simply praying for myself. We may believe that at some future point we'll be in a better situation to help our fellow man. In reality, now's the time. Having this fiber of service become part of who we are is not situational. We're sorely mistaken if we think that at some future point it will be more convenient when we have more time, more money, or more anything to serve others better. Now's the time to begin. Our spiritual stability will instantly improve. My father taught my brother, sisters, and me that helping others was a duty, a choice that we make regardless of our own circumstances. My dad was born in northern Finland, outside the town of Jakobstad, which is also known as Pietarsaari. He loved Finnish literature, especially the works of a Finnish poet, Johan Ludvig Runeberg, in part because Runeberg had also been born in Jakobstad. Dad would quote Finnish literature at night as bedtime stories. These stories were really rather somber. It seemed to us as children that the moral of these stories was, fight valiantly against impossible odds and then die. It was like listening to the book of Job without the happy ending. One of Runeberg's poems that we heard over and over told the story of farmer Paavo. Paavo was a poor peasant farmer who lived with his wife and children in Saarijärvi in the lake region of central Finland. Several years in a row, some combination of the runoff from the spring snowmelt, summer hailstorms, or an early autumn frost killed most of his crop. Each time the meager harvest came in, his wife said, "Paavo, Paavo, you unfortunate old man, God has forsaken us." Paavo in turn said, "Woman, mix bark with the rye flour to make bread so we won't go hungry. I will work harder to drain the marshy fields. God is testing us, but he will provide." Every time the crop was destroyed, Paavo directed his wife to double the amount of bark that she mixed into the bread to ward off starvation. Poor Paavo worked even harder. He dug ditches to drain the marsh, to decrease his field's susceptibility to the spring snowmelt and to the exposure of an early autumn frost. Finally, Paavo harvested a rich crop. Overjoyed, his wife said, "Paavo, Paavo, these are happy times. It's time to throw away the bark and bake bread baked only with the rye." But Paavo took his wife's hand and said, "Woman, mix half the bread with bark, for our neighbor's fields have frosted over." Left unstated in the poem was Paavo's intent to help his devastated, destitute neighbor. As I've reread that story as an adult, I've come to understand a little bit better what my dad was trying to teach my siblings and me. Regardless of circumstances, we have a choice. Will we help others or not? We flunk a significant test of mortality if we do not choose to help those in need. And if we do help, we increase our own spiritual stability. Serving others allows us to express that fiber of which an exalted life in the celestial kingdom is made. Fourth, finally, and most importantly, our spiritual stability is increased in proportion to the degree to which we establish Jesus Christ as our foundation. The prophet Mormon lamented the change that occurred as his people stopped making Christ their foundation. Of those who abandon the sure moorings of faith in Christ, he states, they are led about by Satan, even as chaff is driven before the wind, or as a vessel is tossed about upon the waves, without sail or anchor or without anything wherewith to steer her. And even as she is, so are they. Without Christ, we are driven like a vessel tossed about upon the waves. We have no power because we have no sail. We have no stability, especially in times of storm, because we have no anchor. We have no direction or purpose because we don't have anything with which to steer. If we wish to avoid navigating through life in a long, skinny, top-heavy ship, we must make Christ our foundation and seek his counsel. The ultimate in educational hubris is to believe ourselves so wise that we do not need to seek direction from the Lord through the Holy Ghost. Remember, to be learned is good if we hearken to the counsels of God. In order to face, overcome, and be prepared for the crosswinds and cross currents of life, we must obey God's commandments, become humble, willing, and determined lifelong learners, serve others, and establish Jesus Christ as the foundation of our lives. As we do so, we dramatically increase our spiritual stability. Unlike the Vasa, we will be able to return to safe harbor, having fulfilled our destiny. Not too long ago, in the central part of the Democratic Republic of the Congo, Ruth and I met with a large number of Latter-day Saints who live in impoverished circumstances. I asked the assembled congregation, "What are your challenges?" There was no response. I asked again. Again, there was no response. I asked a third time. And finally, an older man stood slowly and asked me, in all sincerity, "Elder Renland, how can we have any challenges? We have the gospel of Jesus Christ." Initially, I felt like grabbing him and telling him to look around. They had nothing, no electricity, no running water. But then I understood. It's not what they possess that gives them strength. It's what they know. Their commitment to what they know gives them extraordinary spiritual stability. They keep the commandments. They're determined to be lifelong learners of spiritual things. They help each other, and they have Christ as their foundation. My dear brothers and sisters, I testify to you that our Redeemer lives. I know that Jesus Christ rose from the tomb. I know that the resurrected Lord, along with God our Heavenly Father, appeared to the prophet Joseph that day in 1820, just as Joseph said. I know that we're led by God's prophet on the earth today, President Thomas S. Monson, but that it's Jesus Christ who directs this work through his prophet and through others that we sustain as prophets, seers, and revelators. I know that this is true. I pray the richest blessings to be on you as you go through your mortal sojourn and navigate this challenging, wonderful life. In the name of Jesus Christ, amen.
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8: And when the answer is other than we wish it could be, that's when your faith is most tested. 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
10: This week, I speak with Eric Fellman, a longtime volunteer and organizer with the National Prayer Breakfast, a bipartisan event for D.C. politicians, which has grown into an international relationship-building conference over its 70 years.
8: Well, there's a bit of history to it. Back in the 40s, during the wartime, there started up in both the House and the Senate a voluntary group, small group of people that said, no matter what we come from, we've got to pray about this because we need God's help. We're losing this war, you know, in the early days of the attack on Pearl Harbor. And those groups stayed in place after the war was over. And Eisenhower heard about the groups and said, well, could I attend one of those groups? And they decided, well, no, but we could all get together and have a meeting where you came and all the little groups, which was at that time about 75 or 80 sitting members of Congress, both House and Senate. And so that was the first National Prayer Breakfast. That's sort of the inaugural event. And over time, it became something to which the members are, they're in charge of it. They're in charge of the program and so on. But they would invite their counterparts from other parliaments and governments around the world, and also friends from their states. So people from the 50 states and from many countries would come. And beneath the structure of the prayer breakfast, there rose up a group of volunteers who would host those people when they came. And so the National Prayer Breakfast has a group of volunteers that host the guests on behalf of the members of Congress. And I became a part of that group through a series of circumstances. First, I was asked to attend as a guest from my state of New York. And then later, during a career change, I contacted one of the people I'd met there just as an interest person. And he said, come down and visit us. Let me show you what we do behind the scenes. And I came for 6 months and left 12 years later.
10: So what was it about that process and about the event that made you want to stick with it, that you felt that this was meaningful?
8: So I was raised in a family of faith, and it's particularly a family that had high regard for the Bible. In fact, before I went to journalism school at University of Wisconsin, I spent 3 years at a Bible school so I would know the Bible as well as I knew my journalism. That was my internal goal. And from that, I, you know, just felt like I know a lot about the faith, right? So I came to this one-day thing. I took a train down from New York to Washington. This fellow met me. He took me to a guest house that the prayer breakfast owned, which I didn't even know about. He just took me there. It's on the banks of the Potomac. And we had a wonderful afternoon talking. And then he said, I'd like to ask you a few questions because you're a person of faith and you've studied particularly the teachings of Jesus, right? I said, yes. And he said, okay, let me ask you a few questions about the teachings of Jesus. First of all, what's the chief purpose of a follower of Jesus? And I had my ready answer, and it was, go ye into all the world and preach the gospel. And he goes, well, no, actually, that's not what Jesus said. When they asked him, what's the chief purpose of life? He said, to love the Lord your God with all your heart, soul, mind, and strength, and your neighbor as yourself. And I go, okay, there's a little something there. I flunked point one of this quiz.
0: to be fair, he did actually say what you said at some point.
8: Yes, but he was saying, what did Jesus say? If you're such a student of the Bible, he was sort of poking at me, which was fine with me. I was in a transition. I kind of wanted to listen to whatever I was going to hear. So then he said to me, okay, what's the work of a believer? And I go, "This now it's go you into all the world and preach the gospel, right? And he says, actually, that's not what Jesus said. When they asked Jesus at the Capernaum synagogue, what work does God require? His answer was, God requires that you believe in the one whom he has sent. In other words, you believe in him. And that really got to me, that I had canned answers that didn't fit the real person that I wanted to know closely, which was Jesus of Nazareth. And so this fellow said to me, he'd been there 25 years doing this volunteer work behind the scenes. Our goal is that everybody who comes to the prayer breakfast has a chance to meet that Jesus, the authentic Jesus, not the one that's been packaged by this denomination or that denomination. And that really attracted me. And then events began to evolve, and I was asked to participate in some teams, and 12 years went by, and then I left the area. I think the most important thing to me is another friend that I met during this time said to me, you realize Jesus wasn't a Christian, don't you? And I said, what do you mean? He said, Jesus never uttered the word Christian, that we know. You look at all the record of the gospel, he never uttered the word Christian, so he certainly never asked anybody to become a Christian. So why do you think it is that in your faith, you know, which he defined as the denominational tract I came out of, you ask people to become Christians? Why don't you ask people to do what Jesus asked them to do? And of course, I said, yeah, to follow him, right? And he said, yes. If we ask people to follow Jesus, we get away from talking about Christianity, and we talk about this unique person who's respected and loved by everybody from Mahatma Gandhi to, you know, Lincoln. And shouldn't that be our subject, not our Christian content? And so I would say that, you know, if you ask me, yes, I'm a Christian, right? But that's not what's important to me. What's important to me is how vital is my relationship with that person, Jesus Christ.
0: In preparing for this event, in different meetings, speaking with people, and even the event itself, are there times where you've had really memorable experiences or felt like you saw the hand of God in what was happening in organizing this?
8: Absolutely. In fact, for those 12 years, I was in probably the 25 people who were there all the time. And then the other volunteers would come in once a year. And we would pray a prayer a month before, and we'd pray it every day. God, please help us get out of the way, and please you show up. And that was the heart of everybody that came. And we saw God show up in lots of different ways, with significant, you know, one of the most incredible ones that made it in the press and anybody could check on was the year that we invited both Yasser Arafat and Yitzhak Rabin's widow, and we set them at the same table. And if you are familiar with that period of history, most people thought that Yasser Arafat had caused the death of Prime Minister Rabin. And so how could you possibly do this? Well, they both had a faith in Jehovah, you know, and one came from a Jewish perspective and one came from a Muslim perspective, yes, but there needed to be confession and forgiveness. And there was a wonderful moment when the two of them were together in that room that was just absolutely amazing. And you knew God showed up that day.
0: You know, I can't help but wondering, if you're holding an event like this for members of the U.S. House, the U.S. Senate, first, do people put aside politics for an event like this? And has that changed over the years?
8: So one of the things that amazed me was this event is done by the members of Congress. Every year there are two co-chairs. Mm-hmm. One year they're from the House and the next year they're from the Senate. And they determine the program. I actually never invited anybody. I was given the right to nominate somebody to be invited by a member of the House or Senate. They stay very much in control of what happens. And the groups that lead that are the groups that still meet to this day. There's a significant group that meets every Wednesday in the Senate. They meet for breakfast and they pray together.
0: Weekly.
8: weekly, every week, when they're in session. Obviously, when they're out of session and home, they're not. But those meetings have been going on since the 40s. And they've now consolidated that they do meet in the Capitol building. They have a dining room they utilize on those two mornings, a Wednesday morning in the Senate and a Thursday morning in the House. And there's at least 30 to 50 senators and 40 to 50 House members that meet every week. And they agree to meet around the teaching of Jesus. Somebody shares something from the teaching of Jesus that's meaningful to them. They agree to not bring any professionals in. They don't bring any clergy people in the room. In fact, if you're not a member or the guest of a member because you're a member of a parliament somewhere, you're not allowed in the room. So there's no outsiders in the room. Thirdly, they agree to confidentiality. I met a former member one time and I said, what was the most dramatic thing of that? And he told me, he wouldn't give me the name because of confidentiality, but he told me the day that a controversial member of the other party just broke down and talked about his son who had been caught drunk driving and they realized he was an alcoholic and it hadn't hit them. And he asked the people there from both sides of the House and both sides of the Democrat and Republican to please pray for my son, and that none of his enemies, political enemies, took that out to the press, you know, and those kind of things happen frequently. Even today, I will agree with you. There's less outside the room camaraderie between the members, but those who commit to that weekly meeting, there's something growing there that does give me hope for our nation.
0: So that hope

0: escalator and just stand by the escalator for a while. And sure enough, that person would come up the escalator and I could grab them for the 2 minutes I needed and go from there. Some of the most dramatic experiences I've had related to this are the event is a 2-day event. You know, you come in on Wednesday night, you have breakfast with the president on Thursday morning, and you close with dinner on Thursday night. But throughout the year, the members, especially those who've met somebody from another country, dispatch those of us who were volunteers to go visit on their behalf or to go with them to visit somebody on behalf of the prayer breakfast movement, not on behalf of politics. So I've traveled in Africa with a couple of senators who are now former senators. They were sitting senators at the time, but they traveled not on government money. They traveled to go and visit people and say, what was your experience at the prayer breakfast? And can I tell you how my faith informs me? Now, everybody would ask them for political stuff, right? But they would go for that other purpose. And since they couldn't use government money, they couldn't take their government staff. So I would go and carry the luggage and make the plane reservations to just get to be a fly on the wall for these things. And they were amazing meetings. And the impact throughout the year of that kind of thing was much more than just what the 2 days was every February.
1: So you mentioned presidents being invited to this National Prayer Breakfast, and I'm not asking for any names. In fact, maybe it's better not to have any, but over the years, have you seen that be meaningful to them, that it was not just a formality to show up or polite to show up, but that it was something meaningful for them?
0: Yeah, I'll tell you a little story, and I won't name the person on either end, but this is an absolutely true story. So the prime minister, who had the number one job, some nations, the prime minister is the top job and some not. But in this case, it was a woman and she had the top job for her Asian country. And she was invited by a member of the Senate to come to the breakfast. And they just hit it off. He didn't know much about her, but he knew that her country was critical in a certain period of time in the late 90s and that she was under a lot of pressure. And he wanted her to know that the Senate gathers to pray for world leaders and for their own president and for peace. That's the three things they pray for consistently all the time. Mm. And he invited her to the day that they dedicate to doing that and that our president shows up to do that. And so she came, she was introduced and she was prayed over. And he said to her, if you need anything, we've just, you know, please communicate to me directly. Here's my chief of staff's phone number and so on. And a few weeks later, she contacted the chief of staff about a serious problem in her country. And he really wanted to communicate that he would do something about this, but he was trying to think of how. So I got the call from him because I had been on his team before on international trips. I go to his office. He says, I can't go. I'm sending you to go. And I want you to carry this letter because it's very impactful when an emissary comes carrying a letter to someone at the level of the prime minister. So I'm not going to talk to her on the phone. I'm sending you. I'm telling her that I'm sending an emissary and it's you. Get on a plane tomorrow and get there. You're the volunteer. Clear your schedule. So I did. And I show up, you know, 14 hours later somewhere across the world. And there's a message for me at the hotel that a car will pick me up at 7 a.m. I go and she's there with a Navy steward serving scrambled eggs and I'm having coffee and eggs. And she said, I understand you have a message for me. And I gave her the message. She opened it and she said, will you wait for a reply? And I said, absolutely. I don't know what's in there. Mm-hmm. My name didn't matter. It was really good for me. My name didn't matter. It was who I represented. How much is that like our lives? We don't matter. It's that we represent God and other people's lives that matters, right? And afterwards, the problem had to do with the American ambassador in that country was withholding grain that was to feed some starving people because of a flood, because he wanted her to make a political announcement. So he was withholding the grain on the docks. And I didn't know any of this, right? And so she told me when she came back, she said, I've written about this problem and it's a problem of grain on the dock. So please carry it back to him as soon as you can. So I was ready to go the next day. And on my way back to the hotel to spend the night to get on the plane the next day, I get a call from the embassy who, through their intelligence, knew that I had a personal meeting with the prime minister.

0: the ambassador called me in. Who are you? What are you doing here? You know, and I said, look, I don't know anything. And really, I really didn't. Like, you know, I have no title. I said, all I know is that Senator so-and-so sent me here and that he asked her, what do you need? And she needs some grain that's on the dock. So I'm carrying the letter back. That's all I know. And he just went white. You know, I didn't tell him I knew that she thinks he's resisting it, right? So I get on the plane, 14 hours home. I get home, and on like page 3 of the Washington Post is this announcement of grain being unloaded as a gift from the American people. It got unloaded while I was on the plane. Hmm. And that was a relationship between a senator and a leader of a country who cared about what happened in that country. It was amazing.
1: So a prayer breakfast is a gathering of people to combine their faith, their prayers, obviously, to cement relationships. But of course, in recent years with COVID, how has that wended its way through those events?
0: So the breakfast had to be canceled for 22 and 2021. And it was done as a virtual event. They had speakers, the president gave a message, and you could tune in, you know, on streaming video. This year, they're going to try to gather people back again. But with all of the security concerns regarding January 6th and the rest of that, it's going to be difficult to figure out how do you gather people when there are so many uncertainties. And so what I would say is people of good heart who would say this is a wonderful thing that prayer comes to our capital city and that some of our leaders stop for 24 hours and pray together, that, you know, you can come in that room on a typical year and see the Democrats and Republicans sitting side by side and saying a prayer one after the other. And you can see the co-chairs, one a Democrat and one a Republican, honoring others, honoring each other. This year, we have that chance again for that to be seen with a live audience. But it's going to be hard to execute. So just pray that it be executed well. It needs prayer around it.
1: Did you learn from your family growing up about the power of prayer? Was that an important thing to you then, or was that a later development?
0: No, my family believed in prayer very, very greatly. And I had an experience when I was 21 years old. I was nearly killed in an accident. And in fact, the doctors that I was rushed to emergency hospital, and the doctors there said, you know, he's not going to make it. They actually told my dad that on the phone. I was a couple hundred miles from home when it happened. And my mother, my then fiance, who's been my wife for 47 years now, they got all their friends together and they began to pray. And I truly believe that my life was saved in great measure because of those prayers. One of the two doctors dealing with me the day before I got hurt in the accident, he was at a seminar. This was in Wisconsin. He was at a seminar in Madison, about 2 hours away from Oshkosh, where I was hurt, Oshkosh, Wisconsin. And he decided to stay for one more seminar. And the title of the seminar was New Techniques for Soft Tissue Injury to Livers. It's very narrow. So the biggest problem I had was my liver split open. And then there was no techniques for that. So he said to my then fiance, now wife, later when she flew out to be with me, he said, we decided he was a goner anyway. So I said, why don't I try the stuff I saw in that seminar?
1: Where do we have to lose?
0: Yeah, exactly. So do I think it was a coincidence that he stayed for that seminar just less than 8 hours before he used that content to save my life? Mm. No, I do not. I would not threaten divine angst by saying, oh, that was just a coincidence, because it wasn't.
1: So events like that, I mean, there's always you always seem to have the choice to exercise faith and say, I really do see the hand of God in that.
0: Yeah.
1: Or I could choose to see that as, wasn't I just darn lucky?
0: Yeah.
1: So having events like that happen in your life, does that strengthen your faith for the times when you don't see yet what a solution is?
0: I often will say, and in fact, if you want to talk about faith, you should have my wife on. She's a greater person of faith than I am. She never believed him that I was going to die. She jumped on an airplane. They said, don't get on it. She was in San Diego. She said, don't get on an airplane. He's going to pass away and he'll be buried in Minneapolis because that's where he's from. She didn't listen to that. She got on an airplane, right? So she's a tremendous person of faith. And throughout our lives, we will turn and we will say, I don't know what the answer is, but I know he knows, and we're going to just keep going forward. He knows. That's a simple phrase for us. He knows.
1: So what are the things, and I'm going to venture a guess that prayer is one of them. What are the things that make you feel, through your own personal habits or observances or ways that you feel connected to God?
0: I think that, you know, prayer for me is a conversation with God. It's not a formal thing where I sit down and follow an outline. And I certainly try to make it a conversation so that I will say something and then I'll sit still with a pad of paper and a pencil in my lap and listen and see what God might be saying. And I just write down my impressions. I'm not telling you I hear a voice booming in the corner of my, I have a little room here in my office and I just have a nice soft chair and I go sit in it in the mornings, every morning, and do some of this. But every once in a while, I'll get a thought that really takes off. And I know that thought's been because I took time to listen and he spoke through my inner voice to what I should do that day. I had a tough situation this morning, personnel situation, where there were one side said he said this and the other side said he said that. And there was a big misunderstanding. And I got one question this morning in that quiet time that unlocked the two sides to talk to each other. Instead of heat, there was light on the situation. And they got out of the heat and into the light and resolved it. But I didn't have that question when I sat down in that chair this morning.
1: Mm. So over experience, you've learned to trust those impressions that you get in those listening moments. You've answered this next question a little bit already. But because people everywhere have free will, there's the question of I'm praying for certain things to happen or maybe not to happen, or for, as I get more mature, just praying that God's will be done instead of necessarily instructing him how he should do things. But do you see efficacy of praying for an entire nation? For instance, my wife and I, we look at each other sometimes and as we pray for an end to the current war in Ukraine. And you can hardly think about some of the things that are happening to families and babies and people being torn apart. And we continue to pray for that. What do you think and feel about praying for national and world events that one person alone can't really have an effect on necessarily?
0: Well, I certainly think that all of us who are exploring faith in our life, you will come across situations like, you know, God doesn't want wars to be fought, right?
1: Right.
0: So the easy thing is, well, why doesn't he stop them? Well, the trouble is he gave us a free will and we chose to hurt each other. And he chose to step back and say, if enough of you choose to follow me, these things will go away. If enough of you don't choose to follow me, you're still going to struggle with these things until, you know, in my system of belief, someday I'm going to come back and put an end to the mess. Okay. But until then, live as if I'm coming back and live your life in the circumstances you're in. So it's right to pray that bombings stop in Ukraine. And when the answer is other than we wish it could be, then that's when your faith is most tested. It's not easy to hear because we all think we're God. You know, we think we have the answer to our lives and we try to play God in our lives, right? You know, when I was injured, I was going to be an invalid. That was the first result. I was in a wheelchair and a lot of stuff broken, and it depressed me. And then I came across this verse from David where he said, though he slay me, I will yet serve him. And that's part, if David could say that in the middle of a war, then I could say, I'm going to get up one more time and try this rehab, you know, and even if I stay in this wheelchair, I will serve him. I can keep that commitment, which I'd made as a younger person, which I'd made when I went to school. And now I was out of school trying to find my first job. And, you know, I had this setback, right?
1: Yeah, that's when you get to put your faith in action. It becomes a principle of action.
0: Yeah. And you never know who's watching. And the first people that are watching when you become a father are your kids. And so somebody is always seeing that you're reacting rightly or wrongly. And when you react rightly, you have no idea the ripple effect it has on other people.
1: Thanks again to Eric Fellman for speaking with me.
2: 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In Good Faith is a production of BYU Radio. I'm Stephen Cap Perry. I hope you'll join me again soon, right here in Good Faith.

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5: It's commonly thought that grandeur brings feelings of awe, that epic and outsized marvels command our attention, our respect and admiration, more than things that are small. 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
6: BBC News with David Harper. A fire has broken out at Ukraine's famous National Academy of Science after it was hit by a drone. Pictures show flames and thick smoke engulfing the three-story building in the centre of Kyiv. Paul Adams has been at the scene.
7: Frantic scenes outside Kyiv's revered National Academy of Sciences. Staff escaping from upper floor windows as plumes of thick black smoke billow all around. Emergency teams on the roof working furiously to put out the fire. An assault in broad daylight in the centre of the city. Kyiv's mayor Vitaly Klitschko on the scene condemning the latest in a seemingly endless series of drone attacks.
8: The target is every Ukrainian. The Russians tried to bring the whole society to depressive mood, to destabilize situation in Ukraine, and that's why the Kyiv the main target for Russians.
7: By early evening, Kyiv has been under alert for a total of 10 hours.
6: The five men arrested near an airbase in southern England on Sunday are being released on bail. The men, all UK nationals in their 20s who live in London, were arrested on suspicion of preparing a terrorist act. They were detained after three vans were seen driving towards the base, which has been used by the US Air Force to attack Iran. Police in Nigeria are investigating the identities of at least 20 people whose bones have been recovered from camps of suspected criminals in the southeastern state of Abia. The BBC's Makwachi Okafor reports from Lagos.
9: Investigators think the remains may belong to victims of kidnappings, although inquiries are continuing to establish their identities and the circumstances surrounding the deaths. It comes as local reports say more than 80 people have been seized in two separate mass kidnappings in the north of the country. In Niger State, police say bandits abducted tens of people from Mukura village on Sunday. And in neighboring Zamfara, it's believed around 40 women have been abducted. The police say joint security operations are on the way to rescue the victims in both states. Kidnapping has long been a major problem in northern Nigeria, but the attacks are increasingly affecting communities in the country's central region.
6: Makwachi Okafor reporting. A SpaceX Starship rocket has splashed down in the Pacific Ocean after completing its test flight into Earth's orbit earlier than planned. The spacecraft, designed for missions to Mars and the Moon, deployed 26 Starlink V3 satellites during its flight. More from our science editor, Rebecca Morrell.
10: 90 minutes into the planned 10-hour flight, SpaceX announced they were cutting the mission short. The spacecraft eventually landed in the Pacific Ocean with a big explosion as it hit the waves. This was the 14th test flight for Starship, and NASA is keeping a close eye on its progress. The Starship rocket is providing a vital role in the US Space Agency's Artemis program and its plans to put astronauts back on the moon by 2028. There's still a long way to go.
6: Rebecca Morrell. World News from the BBC.
0: And suddenly we hear this shout from the other dome. And I was there with a fellow named Rick Hill, another astronomer from Arizona. We're looking at each other. So we run down the stairs from our dome, run across the roof of the Papal Palace, run up the stairs to the other dome. And there are two amateurs, an Italian and a German, and they're dancing because what they had been doing was just taking images of Jupiter with this little CCD camera. And as they were imaging Jupiter, suddenly rotating into view was a ginormous black spot. I mean, we're talking about a spot that was bigger than planet Earth. And for all that we knew that this thing was going to hit, nobody knew that it was going to leave giant black spots like that.
5: Guy Consolmagno, describing the hullabaloo he heard when the very first images were taken of an immense disturbance to Jupiter's atmosphere. A long-awaited comet had plunged into the giant's far side, and now the first evidence was rotating into view. It was July 1994, a dramatic moment in the history of astronomy. The comet, now defunct, was known as Shoemaker-Levy 9, and certain very clever Earthlings who know stars and math and such had accurately calculated that the comet's trajectory would not only intersect with the orbit of Jupiter, but that these two heavenly objects would try to occupy the same spot at the same time. Not possible, you know. So scientists the world around were poised to verify their expectation that Jupiter would win. Yet these experts, ironically, were not the ones to capture the first images. They had trained their eyes to capture indirect evidence of the collision because, as I've mentioned, the comet was right on schedule to smash into Jupiter from behind, totally out of view from us humans. There could be no photos of a direct hit, so apparently the professionals planned to take none. Consolmagno is an American by birth, a research astronomer, and a physicist by profession, also a Jesuit brother, who serves as director of the Vatican Observatory. A lot of people refer to Brother Guy as the Pope's astronomer. Brother Guy explains how he and others missed what amateurs at the Papal Observatory successfully caught.
0: We were, of course, looking through the telescope, hoping we would see something with the naked eye, and we didn't see anything. We were very disappointed, but we were working at one of the two elderly telescopes here in Castel Gandolfo, telescopes dating from the 1930s, which mostly aren't used anymore, except we happened to be geographically in the right part of the world to have Jupiter overhead when the first piece of Shoemaker-Levy hit. So we had our big instrument on the big telescope, and there were a couple of amateurs using our refractor telescope, which is a lovely telescope, over in the next dome. You know, they're amateurs. They're advanced amateurs. They had this little gizmo that one guy had made, which was a homemade CCD camera. So we finished. We decided, maybe we saw something, maybe we didn't. We'll have to look at the data that we recorded on a computer disk.
5: And that's when they heard the ruckus and raced off to investigate. Down the stairs of their own observatory, across the roof of the 17th century papal palace called Castel Gandolfo. It's a beautiful old villa high on a hill. It overlooks a crater lake on the outskirts of Rome. You gotta think things look just a little suspicious with a couple of guys rushing across the roof, one of them actually named Guy. Two shadows running toward the source of those shouts ringing out into the night air from the lofty silhouette of the second domed tower. And what did they discover up there? Well, it was those two aforementioned amateurs witnessing and imaging with their simple cameras the very first evidence of the comet's impact, a black spot on Jupiter the size of Earth. In a moment like that, who wouldn't shout or jump for joy? The euphoria infected Guy Consolmagno. I'm Marcus Smith, and this is Constant Wonder.
0: So these were the first people in the world to see this giant black spot. It was jaw-dropping. It was the kind of thing that just made you want to dance because it was so unexpected. It was so unmistakable. It was so in your face, ha-ha, you didn't trust me that it was going to happen, but here it was. Life is like that, I guess. You see the wonders. Sometimes you look at the sunset because you expect the sunset to occur, and the sunset's marvelous. Sometimes you look away from the sunset, and you see, instead of the glorious reds and greens of the sun going down, you see the shadow of the earth maybe going up a mountain in the opposite direction. And you see what's sometimes called the band of Venus. And you go, oh my goodness, the earth is turning. I can see the shadow of the earth. I can see it in the clouds. I can see it on the mountains. And there's a subtle beauty there that I would never have noticed if I hadn't looked in the wrong direction.
1: A couple of days ago, I was looking at the word miracle and checking it out, its origins, and found that there are some etymologists who push that in the direction of it comes to some kind of really early word, Proto-Indo-European, I believe, for smile or laugh. Dance would have been good, too, I think.
0: That's marvelous. I never knew that, but I can absolutely agree. A miracle is something that makes you smile. That's something that makes you laugh. It surprises you, but not just, you know, the way that an auto accident surprises you. Boy, I didn't see him coming across the lane. It surprises you in a way that attracts you to joy, to beauty, to love. I'll tell you what a miracle is not. A miracle is not some violation of the laws of physics. And the reason we know that's not what a miracle means is we had the word miracle long before we had any idea that physics had laws.
1: Run that by me, because I'm trying to follow. We had the word miracle before people were convinced that, say, experiments could be repeated and that there would be consistency, that there would be unifying kinds of phenomena where it's not willy-nilly, it's not random. There are laws by which things behave.
0: Yeah, well, remember how most people thought the universe worked before we had laws of physics, that there were nature gods. If, you know, you saw a lightning bolt, it was because the god of nature threw the lightning bolt. And that explained everything you saw. If you wanted an explanation that is capable of explaining everything you see, without question, believing in nature gods would do it. But if you decide you're not going to believe in nature gods because you believe in one God, you know, the way the Jews did, the way the early Christians and the Muslims did, then suddenly you've opened up the realm to say, okay, if there aren't nature gods throwing lightning bolts, then what is there? Now, in the time of the scientific revolution, people realized that you could do more than just come up with word statements for what's going on. You could actually describe it using the language of mathematics. And that was a big breakthrough. That was actually quite controversial for many years. But then, once, especially with Isaac Newton, you had these equations which seemed to describe and predict what ought to happen, then the deists of that era, the deists that said that, well, God made the universe and set the laws in motion and wound up the watch and then walked away. And they said, well, a miracle is anything where God interferes with the mechanism and does something different. The trouble was they started using the bits of the mechanism they didn't understand to say, oh, that must be God. And then when someone else comes along and says, no, actually, I can explain how that works, then all their reasons for believing in God went away, one by one by one. We call this the God of the gaps. So you say, oh, I don't know how gravity works. God must make it. Oh, actually, we do know how gravity works. Okay, but I don't know why the planets don't perturb each other. Well, actually, they do perturb each other, but not so much that you can notice it until you look carefully. Oh, and every step along the way, when you say, well, I don't understand, therefore it must have been God, if that's the God you're trying to believe in, that's going back to being the God who throws lightning bolts. That's, you're looking for that kind of miracle. But the kind of God that I want to believe in, the kind of God that I see in Scripture, is not the God who throws lightning bolts and not a God who makes himself known by violating laws of physics. That's not the God I believe in. And those aren't the kinds of miracles that I'm talking about. Instead, to me, a miracle is a jolt out of my day-to-day that makes me aware of the presence of God. And that can't help but make you smile. That can't help but make you laugh, make you dance.
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1: So here's what I'm hearing Brother Guy say. If miracles are only those kinds of things that cannot be explained by science, then every time somebody unravels a scientific riddle, this whittles away at evidence of God, and gradually God erodes. That would be a weak God, I kind of think, if he can be explained away. That's a Wizard of Oz who gets exposed maybe by a little dog pulling the curtain back. But I have to confess, I think I stand right with Brother Guy on this. I would rather be surprised by joy, by wonder, at a phenomenon that science can explain or even predict, than be the recipient of one of those thunderbolts from Zeus. A comet careening predictably toward Jupiter, at a very safe remove from Earth, of course. That's more my style. And if it so happens that rank amateurs capture the very first images of this phenomenon, why should that be of any concern? I'm totally okay by that. And I think Brother Guy is too. And neither of us thinks it diminishes God. We're going to hear more from the Pope's astronomer a little bit later. Meanwhile, let's take a look at another incredible phenomenon of the night sky. It's surely one that has made a lot of people smile, laugh, or maybe even dance. Like Brother Guy, Tom Kurz is an astronomer. But Tom's overriding passion has turned him into an aurora hunter. He will travel just about anywhere to see the northern lights. They have been a magnet for him from boyhood. Tom Kurz caught the aurora bug from his dad, the pilot. And his dad got it from the cockpit of his fighter jet.
17: So flying out at night, and particularly out over the Arctic or subarctic at the right time of year, there was an opportunity to experience a really magical sky, the likes of which mainland people in Scotland wouldn't see very often. So he would tell me these stories, and that fed my imagination as a kid who always had an affinity for the night sky. But, well, it was like mythology. He would explain, for example, seeing something like the Northern Lights from the cockpit of the Jaguar. And as a kid who'd only barely glimpsed the Northern Lights from the beaches of Scotland, you know, just over the horizon, that was the kind of thing that really got my mind racing. I became absolutely obsessed with the concept of these other skies that you could visit and see.
1: Stargazing often seems to be a solitary sport. Just think of that stereotype, that lone astronomer keeping a quiet vigil on a dark night with only a telescope for a partner. But both Brother Guy's story of collective celebration and Tom's story of a bond with his father over things up in the sky, well, clearly, there's got to be a degree of sociality in all of this.
17: Yeah, the sky is a unifying force, the way that I see it. It's not just something that connects us around the world, but it quite literally connects us over generations of time, because it's relatively unchanging. Whereas humans have changed a great deal, we have all shared the same sky for thousands of years. We can really imagine standing outside with our very same own ancestors, but 1,000 years ago, and just looking at the same stars with pretty similar patterns in mind in our heads. There's a huge community, and yet it's a community that feels extremely tight-knit around the world. It's a borderless community. We don't really have national stargazing projects, and everyone I've ever met around the world who is interested in astronomy, they have exactly the same charisma and energy and excitement and willingness to talk openly about their experiences. So in those terms, I think stargazing is an extremely social hobby, and well, if I could have my way, it would be more of a global culture that everybody gets a chance to engage with at some point in their life.
18: So if we were lucky enough to be hanging out with such a community on some winter night, maybe out on Tom's childhood beach in Scotland, just what might we hope to see?
17: The motions are amazing. Yeah, the still pictures really don't do justice to the Northern Lights. They're really colourful, of course, and fabulous to look at. But they are really just capturing a tiny moment of a grand production. And likewise, a single stage photo of the Lion King can be dramatic to look at, but you're not going to feel the same as being there in Broadway or the West End if you're in London and seeing the stage show yourself and hearing the music. Recording a video of the Northern Lights in real time requires an extremely sensitive, high-performance, low-light camera. But we're now living in the age where you can pick one up from your local camera store. So now, if you go into YouTube and type Northern Lights real time, you'll find ample footage taken by people who live there, who are really good videographers, and also just tourists who are having a mind-blowing experience. There's often an audio track to accompany that with lots of oohs and ahs. And you can see how the lights move in a variety of different ways. They can be very placid. They can be an arc on the horizon. I remember trying to show my mum the Northern Lights once in Iceland, and she thought it was a cloud. And it did look like a cloud. You know, it looked to me like the Northern Lights, but that was only because I had the benefit of experience. It took a while for her to identify any movement. They were so slow. But at other times, the lights can be moving extremely rapidly. It's almost violent, the speed with which they move and the kind of aggression that they dance around the sky. But it never feels, you know, scary. It's always kind of wonderful and beautiful, like watching a bird performing a dance, you know, like a mating ritual or something. Something that you can't really take your eyes off, but you don't feel scared to look at it. So it can be everything in between, and it can be overhead, it can be on the horizon. There can be sudden changes that come and go and last just a minute or so. And there can be storms that last 45 minutes and blanket the sky, and it's a sensory overload. So there's every kind of experience to be had. It's probably a big part of the draw, and why people get so addicted as well, is just the thought that, well, the next time you go, you might see something even better. There's always that kind of promise that there could be more to what you're seeing.
18: At some point, after you've witnessed the beauty of an aurora, even if just in a YouTube video, the next step might be to glean some understanding of the laws of physics that make this dancing energy visible. Are these the kinds of laws that hold steady, that apply no matter where you are? I mean, would an alien on some other planet, maybe in our own solar system or even way out in some remote galaxy, would this alien ever get to experience an aurora? Tom Kurz again.
17: So actually, any world with a magnetic field and a sufficiently strong or sufficiently thick atmosphere, I should say, will scoop up some of this material from the sun and generate its own auroral light. But here on the Earth is where we have our first experience, and really the only experience we can have in person of this phenomenon. Fortunately, the Earth is one of those planets that produces a nice strong auroral emission, particularly in the visible part of the spectrum, the colors of light that we can see. And that's just all down to the particular ingredients of our atmosphere and the particular energy with which these solar particles strike it. And you can think about the Northern Lights as really just being a big plasma ball If you've ever had a plasma ball, then you lived through the 80s. They were great, and you can still buy them today. They're just a plastic ball that contains some gases, usually neon and argon, with an electrode at the center, something that generates an electrical current. And you plug them in, and the electrical current tries to find its way out of the ball. And as it does so, those moving particles that carry energy, what we call electricity, they impart some of that energy onto the gas, and the gas glows, and we see these arcs of light inside the ball. So in much the same way, the northern lights are generated, albeit on a much grander scale. I'm glad they are generated, because they are a visible reminder of this unbroken connection between the sun and the earth. We tend to think of the sun as just, like you say, it's our star. It's very far away. It's over 90 million miles away. And so in theory, it shouldn't be reaching us in any way except for the heat and light. But in fact, it is physically touching our planet through this stream of particles that scientists call the solar wind. And the light that we see, well, it's like the foam of a wave crashing. The wave itself might be invisible. If you're looking up the ocean at night, the waves might be too dark to be seen, but the bright foam will pick up the highlights. And the northern lights are just like that, the foam of this invisible wave of material striking the Earth's atmosphere.
18: That's a fantastic analogy. I guess you've probably used that before.
17: Yes,
18: I have to say, it's very good.
17: Trying to think about it. Well, it's really. I do want people to understand, of course, as much as they want to, the intricate scientific mechanisms at work. And luckily, as with most things in astronomy, there are kind of scales of looking at things. So we can look at things in this large scale, the way we've just talked about it, and then, if you want to, you can look at things at gradually smaller and smaller scales. You can look at the individual types of atoms. You can look at the interesting types of currents that form in the Earth's magnetic field. You can look at the storm activity on the sun. And then, as you say, if you really want to go deep, and this is what the world's top experts are doing, you can start looking inside the sun, or you can start putting balloons into the upper atmosphere to study interactions between the sun and the Earth. And it's wonderful that research is still ongoing today. But I think in a sense, we feel secure that the broad facts about how the northern lights are formed are not going to change anytime soon. So we've got a pretty good top level understanding. And that's all you really need to really appreciate that sense that space is reaching out to you and it's touching our planet.
18: Remember when I said I prefer the kind of God unlike Zeus, who maybe works a miracle by, well, sending a comet to strike somebody else's planet, not mine. And then science can understand and predict it all. Well, as we're talking about auroras and radiation streaming down toward Earth, there's got to be a dangerous downside. We have to talk about that. Wonder and awe come in connection with reverence. Reverence is a word that at its root is the concept of fear. And I don't want to rain on the parade of joy and wonder. However, if we're going to talk about auroras, we just got to say it. These displays reveal not only natural beauty, but also they come with immense power and even violent force.
17: It was September of 1859 when an English astronomer called Richard Carrington, who happened to be studying the sun that day, noticed a bright flash of light on the sun. It was close to a rather familiar at the time, but still unknown object called a sunspot, a dark patch on the face of the sun. And Carrington saw actually not just one, but two of these flashes. And unbeknown to him at the time, he became the first person in history to witness what we call a solar flare, which is a very, very high energy event on what we can think of as the surface of the sun. Carrington noted these solar flares in his observations, but what he didn't know until a little bit later was that the following day, actually about 18 hours later, a huge auroral storm erupted around the world. And in fact, the northern lights were witnessed in Hawaii. So that was pretty far south for the time. It was probably the largest auroral storm in recorded history. Quietly, I think most northern lights chasers like myself kind of wish something like that would happen again. It would be extraordinary to see the northern lights from London, where I live, for example, or from Florida, where I am right now, or from Hawaii, if I happen to be fortunate enough to be on holiday. So that was a really extraordinary event, but it came with a great deal of unknown risk. At the time, the ionization of the Earth's upper atmosphere meant that telegraph transmissions could be intercepted all over the world. They were bouncing off the upper part of the Earth's atmosphere with very high efficiency. And that was kind of weird, you know, people had not experienced anything like that. Now, as it happens, the huge radiation and particle released from the sun didn't cause any harm to humans. That same atmosphere and magnetic field that we talked about that give us the northern lights are also our barrier to space. They protect us from the harms of space, and there is a great deal of harmful radiation up there. But if anybody had been traveling to the moon in a very thin tin can in 1859, they probably would have received a lethal dose of radiation from that event. And indeed, when astronauts did travel to the moon in the late 60s and early 70s, it was more by luck than judgment that a solar event like that didn't occur at the time. They did take quite a big risk to make those journeys and just sort of had to hope that nothing like that would happen. There was no indication it would, but of course, sometimes these things do just happen without warning.
18: Like an earthquake or a volcano blowing its top. Noah, according to the old story, was tipped off that something was going to go very wrong in the natural world. This is the flood story, of course. After rescue by Ark came that first rainbow. It was kind of like an olive branch from God. I'm muddling the story because there's an actual olive branch in this story. But I want to get a little poetic with this here for just a moment, if you'll indulge me. A colorful aurora borrows from the light spectrum, as does a rainbow. So you could almost think of these very safe, docile, auroral displays as welcome messages from Earth that it has its shields up for us, that the electromagnetic fields are protecting us from harmful radiation. Now, I'm going to have to concede right quick here. If we did have another 1859-like Carrington event, and given how completely reliant we are today on the very fragile infrastructure of our electrical grids, well, then the results could be devastating.
17: As I say, we do live in an age where we're monitoring, and it's only now looking back at things like the 1859 storm, the Carrington event, as it's come to be known, that we can think about our future in that way. So while I do wish to see northern lights all over the world, I wouldn't wish for the harmful consequences that might follow. I'm hoping, and I'm optimistic, that when such a thing does happen again, and it is a matter of when, that we will be ready and we'll be able to not only enjoy it, but study it and learn a great deal at the same time.
18: And after all our studying and learning, I rather suspect we would indulge in telling stories about the event. We would pass down what we had witnessed with our own eyes. That's exactly how people behaved in primitive times. Our stories would, of course, be shaped by our scientific understanding, but part of Tom's love affair with auroras includes how ancient eyewitnesses spun their yarns. They had to transform their wonder-filled memories into legends.
17: I often tell people that astronomy is the oldest natural science, and there'll probably be some scientists that argue about it and some anthropologists and historians, but it really is the first great mystery of our exploration of the natural world, because even 50 to 100,000 years ago, our nomadic ancestors could climb a mountain if they wanted to. They could cross a river. They could reach these horizons and touch things. But the sky has always been out of reach. And even now, it is the most recent frontier in our exploration of the natural world. As we move into this new space age, this privatized, accelerated space age of companies like SpaceX and Blue Origin taking private citizens to space, and supergiant telescopes being built. And so I don't want us to lose sight of that ancient exploration of the sky. And luckily, it's encoded into the way that we talk about the sky. We still refer to the constellations, and these are ancient stories. Most of them have some sort of mythological story, which teaches something about our shared history. With the Northern Lights in particular, the diversity of legend is predictable, because the Northern Lights are so elusive, and yet for some communities they're so ordinary. And so if you lived under the Northern Lights and you saw them for months and months of the year, for example, if you were from Lapland, if you were a Sami, if you were part of a Sami tribe, you would have experience the lights all the time. There'll be a familiarity. You would expect them. They wouldn't shock you or surprise you. You would perhaps have stories that were scary. You might tell children stories about the lights to scare them. But there are practical reasons that these stories can exist. For example, you might not want children running around at night, going out into the wilderness. So you might tell them, well, you know, if the northern lights catch you, they'll take you up into the sky and you'll never be seen again. And of course, we sort of do tell stories like this today. My dad used to tell me that if I watched too much TV, my eyes would go square. And I believed it. I really did. Of course, it doesn't make much sense now. But it worked. You know, it helped me to limit my screen time as a kid. I think that if you were in Greece, then you'd have a very different perspective, because the northern lights would be seen so infrequently there that you could perhaps go several generations without a sighting. So that really would be local mythology, and those would be eyewitness accounts that just became hard to believe within a few decades. So you would also see something very different. You'd see perhaps red northern lights on the horizon, and the color of those lights might change your perception. You might think that they were dangerous or a bad omen. There's a long history of the northern lights being omens preceding great tragedies or battles across the Mediterranean and the surrounding region. And we don't really find that in Scandinavian countries, where views of the northern lights are generally quite benign, or they are connected to folklore of ghost stories and things like that.
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18: When our predecessors crafted legends about auroras, those stories came down to us from long ago. And this is not unlike light coming from a distant star. Work with me here. The time required for light to reach Earth from, oh, let's say, the red giant star Arcturus, 36 and a half years. So maybe a Greek or Inuit legend about the northern lights takes a lot longer than that to reach us. The point here is that time and distance often leave us feeling disconnected. I'm disconnected from auroras because I've never seen one. So visiting with Tom Kurz, I wanted to use him as my personal proxy, and I pressed him for his firsthand account of his feelings and thoughts and emotions. He talks about Zen-like experiences, when people fully inhabit the present moment and become particularly mindful. Ever hear about mindfulness?
17: Mindfulness is about that direct experience. It's about sensing what's happening in the moment. Your mind is not lingering on how things will be. You're not retelling stories from the past. You're not remembering things. And there's, by definition, no real pain or even pleasure for that matter. But there is a sort of sense of calm and contentment with being in the present moment and just feeling everything around you that's real and tangible in some way. And there are ways to enhance that when it comes to astronomy. You can think actively about what it is you're seeing. You can look at a star and you can appreciate it as a completely alien point of light with no context. But if you think about the starlight reaching you over deep time, then that can, in my view, enhance the experience. So likewise with the lights. If you've had your first experience and you've been completely bowled over and it was completely mesmerizing and inexplicable and you can't even tell your friends what happened, well, the next time you go out, you can perhaps have a talk first about how the lights emerge and what to look for and some of the subtleties that we understand from the science of the lights. And then on the third night, you could perhaps attend a talk about some of the local legends of the lights and how those legends evolved from people's experiences. And that will make you feel more connected to that local community, but also appreciate the experience in a different way. So mindfulness, I think, is a brilliant tool for enhancing our enjoyment and understanding of the things that bring us calm and expand our minds in the first place. And we can always enhance it as long as we're careful not to dwell on things in the past or the future. And when you're looking at the sky, if it's arresting enough, it's one of the best ways to bring yourself into the present. I mean, this is a story I've told before, and I don't want to labor it like some cheap joke, but the first time I saw the Northern Lights in Iceland, I was so taken by the view that I actually walked straight into a stream, which was frozen, incidentally, so it was extremely cold, and I put one foot through the ice and just walked into the stream. I was just walking forward idly with my eyes in the sky, probably just drawn forward to get away from a crowd of people or something. And obviously, putting your foot into a frozen stream is a good way to bring yourself back to Earth very quickly. But within a few minutes, my foot had dried off and I was back to the sky again. And it was very hard to think about the science that I knew. It was equally difficult to think about the stories. But after the experience, I found that it was easier to, with what I had in my memory, to start to think about the what was really happening, the material coming from the sun. We can go into as much granular detail on that as you like. But also think about what people must have felt and experienced in the distant past, seeing something like that. I couldn't help feeling that, particularly with the Northern Lights, more so than anything else in the sky, it really seems to be alive. It has a genuine character, and the motion is extremely visually arresting and enticing and seductive. There's something about it that you just can't help but feel that it's quite creaturely. It doesn't feel like a clockwork mechanism like other things in the sky do. And so for that reason, seeing the Northern Lights for me was like having a present moment conversation. And at the same time, it was like dreaming when you're awake. It was almost impossible to process. It was only afterwards, the day after, and in talking to some of the other people that had had this experience with me, that I could start to process it and evaluate it through these different lenses. And then, of course, subsequently, over 10 years later, perhaps to some extent,

0: have them out here west where I live. I was in the passenger seat of her car. She was driving. Very fortunately, she was driving slowly because I was seized with intense wonder. I was just so in the moment. I actually stepped out of the moving car to chase the bird. I didn't want it to fly away. Because in my personal experience, it was a very rare thing. You can laugh if you want, but maybe this was a little bit like Tom stepping mindlessly or mindfully into a frozen stream in Iceland. Seriously, I'm not being facetious. Because I hope you, too, have had those moments of being completely ambushed and then caught up in something just as compelling. The state of being we call mindfulness, I don't think it's done any justice with cheap words like magical or captivating. And this state of being fully present in the face of natural miracles, it's something we share, as Tom has already made very clear, with our predecessors on planet Earth, which brings us to Galileo.
1: I think everyone that can get a small telescope to start them off really is walking in the footsteps of Galileo in a very meaningful way. And other pioneers too. They all saw the planets and the craters on the moon for the first time in detail that no one else could even have conceived of before that time. But really, the experience can't be written up. If you're looking through a telescope and you see Jupiter or Saturn or even Neptune, which is really just a blue star, even in the telescope, you will feel something that you can't really express on the page, which is that sensation of looking at a real world across this unimaginable gulf of space. And I think that it's almost impossible to prevent people from having that experience, which I think is something Galileo, Johannes Kepler, and others must have been feeling very strongly. So I think that there is an opportunity to experience something so similar that if you could reach back into time and talk to them about it, you'd find yourself expressing it in very similar terms. I don't think anything has been eroded in that regard, be it by light pollution or even by our extraordinary knowledge of these things. Most children have already seen pictures of the planets in books before they will have the opportunity to see them through a telescope, but it's still an extraordinary sensation to know that what you're looking at is real. Actually, about, over 10 years ago now, I was working for a few weeks in Namibia, in southern Africa, and I was working at a lodge with a large observatory, and the guests that would come to the lodge, many of them were affluent, middle-aged people from the UK and parts of Europe, but most of them had never looked through a telescope before, which shocked me. There was one lady who came along and she saw Saturn through a telescope. And at first, for about 10 minutes, she refused to believe that it was real. The next 10 minutes were very quiet and contemplative as she came to accept that it was real. And the hour that followed was her essentially struggling to compose herself as she kept coming breaking down in tears again and again over the concept of how remarkable it was that with a tube with a bit of glass at the front that she could basically travel in her mind to this other world and see it as it really was. And I just thought, yeah, that's an experience I think everybody needs to have at some point in their life, because I could see decades of living on Earth and just imagining the planets were elsewhere just suddenly coming apart. And it was a real transformative moment.
0: And here I just have to tell you, binoculars, they're great too. They help me study birds, mountains, trees. They work wonders. But they only work wonders if I can keep myself from thinking of birds or stars or other miracles as mundane or common or ordinary. You can't do that. Brother Guy Consolmagno, the Pope's astronomer, he's the guy we began with. He, too, was in Africa once with a telescope, had a very similar experience to Tom's. We're going to hear that. I need to be clear, I never heard Tom use the word miracle. He and I never talked about belief in God. But Africa is familiar footing to both of these gentlemen. Guy's Africa story is about a moment that shook him, as he says, out of complacency. Tom was in Namibia with his telescope. Guy in Kenya, also sharing a telescope with strangers.
2: You were talking before about people who, you know, have lost sight of the wonder. I was that person. I was 30 years old. I was a postdoctoral fellow at MIT. And, you know, and that's pretty good, MIT. That's the big leagues. A postdoctoral fellow meant that I was a utility infielder. But still, I was in the big leagues. I was doing science and getting to know the names of people.

0: people who are going to be important someday. But 30 years old, and I had lost the desire to do the science. I'd walk into work every day wondering, why am I doing this? Do I really want to do this? You know, can I find something more exciting to do today? And I'd lie in bed at night staring at the ceiling wondering, why am I worried about, you know, Jupiter and clouds and impacts when there's people starving in the world? And so I had this experience of recognizing I needed to jolt myself out of the rut that I was in. And I did that the most dramatic way I could. I quit my job, I quit science, and I went and joined the U.S. Peace Corps. And I said, look, send me someplace where I can do some good, because I don't think I'm doing any good here. They sent me to Kenya. They had me teaching first in high school and then eventually at the university teaching astrophysics, just like I, you know, could have been doing back in America. But when I went up country with, you know, a handful of slides, remember slides and slide projectors, to show people pictures that NASA had taken of the planets, and I brought a little telescope so people could look at Jupiter for themselves, the Africans reminded me of that joy, of that wonder, of why we're doing the astronomy. Because they would look through the telescope and see the craters on the moon and see the moons of Jupiter and see the rings of Saturn. Have you ever seen the rings of Saturn? Have you ever seen them through a little telescope?
1: Yes, I have. We have some wonderful night sky in southern Utah. And we go down to Bryce Canyon National Park, and they have an astronomical festival every summer. Yes, I have.
0: Okay. Now, here's the question. Have you ever seen the rings of Saturn and not gone, oh, wow? I don't care how many times you see them. Every time you see them,
1: this is the fear
0: wow.
1: I have. I have this genuine fear that we normalize true miracles, that things become mundane to us, that we grow inured to things that we've successfully explained and can see. That's the premise of our show, that we want to find out about the experience of wonder and what facilitates it rather than quashing it or repressing it.
0: Well, here's my answer then. And this was my African experience, because it was showing them to other people that reignited it in me. It was teaching other people what you could see in a small telescope that made me start looking through a small telescope again. You mentioned the books. The one that actually I'm most proud of was with my friend Dan Davis. It's called Turn Left at Orion, and it's about what to look for in a small telescope. And I'm not saying that to, you know, to advertise it in your show. It sold 180,000 copies. So it's, you know, it's found an audience. There are people out there who are now excited about the sky thanks to Dan telling me what to look for in my little telescope in Africa. But there's also a religious side to it, too. Because as I'm getting excited, watching these other people get excited, I'm reminded of the phrase from Scripture, man does not live by bread alone. You know, I had a really clever cat in the days when I lived in Africa, but my cat never wanted to look through a telescope. Human beings look through a telescope. This is what makes us human. This is the part of us that needs to be constantly fed. And when you become inured to it, that's the time that you have to start sharing it with other people. You don't do it alone. You do it around other folks.
1: Have you met people who have given up on asking questions, who wouldn't see the Shoemaker Levy 9 comet or some other sidereal phenomenon up way up high and even care to ask questions about it?
0: You do, and you find that in every walk of life. You know, there's the old Simon and Garfunkel song, The Boxer, where Paul Simon writes, a man hears what he wants to hear and disregards the rest. It is so tempting. Once you've done the hard work and found your little corner of science, and you've got a little experiment that you can do better than anyone else, it's real tempting to just keep doing that experiment because you know you're going to get an answer. And it's scary to try something new because the odds are pretty good that, you know, it's like baseball. If you get one out of three as a hit, that's amazing, which means you're going to whiff two times out of three. That faith in your ability to still be able to do science, even if you get it wrong, that recognition that science isn't about the answer, it's coming up with the really fun questions. That's a hard thing for people to accept. That's a hard thing for people to accept in any phase of their life, whether it's, you know, trying to maintain a relationship with your spouse, trying to maintain a relationship with God. It's real easy to fall into the rut of what seems to have worked all along and to be afraid to try something new. If you think you already have it solved and sussed and you know everything, then you've lost your sense of wonder. The trouble is, I think, you know, sometimes it's the way we teach science. If you're teaching high school science to a bunch of kids, they pass the course if they can reproduce the answers in the back of the book. But that's not science. That's, you know, learning to play the scales, which is different from learning how to play a piece of music. Those are the skills you need to be able to play the music. Those are the skills you're going to have to master to be able to then say, how do I find a new problem and take it apart and see the pieces and be amazed at how beautifully it all fits together? But it all comes from looking at stuff you don't know. And that's also got to be true of your faith. If you think you've got God figured out, then that's probably not the real God that you're dealing with. That's a God of your own making, of your own imagination. And rather than, you know, being in the image of God, you've made God in the image of you, which is kind of backwards. Pope Benedict had a marvelous phrase. He said, light pollution is the perfect symbol of human sinfulness, blotting out God's lights with our own light. But if we could only learn to, you know, tone down the lights in cities so we could see the stars, you could be amazed by them. And they're glorious and they're beautiful. And a little kid can enjoy them and an old man can enjoy them. That's great. If you know them because you've seen them all your life and you now recognize that's the pattern of stars that I call Orion, then you know them even better because you know their name, you know their history. You remember when your dad showed them to you. You remember when you showed it to, you know, your little nephew. These sorts of things add a layer of joy to what's already a beautiful sky. Now, if you add to that the layer of science, that not only is Orion fun, and the name Orion connects me to my ancestors, you know, the Romans and the Greeks, who had stories when they looked at those stars. Emily Dickinson wrote this horrible poem. I really hate it. It's, you know, Arcturus is his other name. I'd rather call him Star. How terrible of astronomers to go and interfere. And no. I want to know the names of my friends. I don't want to just say, hey, boy, you know, hey, dog. No. All right. So you can see how there's this layer upon layer upon layer of deeper engagement with the sky. The final engagement is to recognize in the beauty of the stars and the beauty of the science that explains why the stars are there, and the amazing fact that we have the gifts to at least a little bit understand of what's going on. All of those are gifts of a God who created this universe, did it in the light so we can all follow what happened, and at every step of the way said, this is good. And not only that, but on the seventh day of creation said, hey, take some time off from everything else you're doing and look at the darn stars. That's what I put them there for. And think about things more than what am I going to have for lunch today? That is the bridge that pulls all of creation from God the Creator to me and the little kid who's still alive inside of me looking at those stars and going, oh, wow.
1: There's another scripture that has always been important to me. It's Old Testament again. It comes from Psalm 8. When I consider thy heavens, the work of thy fingers, the moon and the stars, which thou hast ordained, I think is the way it goes. What is man that thou art mindful of him? Stars kind of put us in our place, don't they?
0: They do, because if you look at that verse, it shocks you, first of all, that, hey, back in the old days, they knew how big the universe was. That's not something modern science told us. They knew that then. They had the same fear of the immensity of the universe. And what they have seen is that our place is not being this dinky spot in a giant universe, but rather that God has raised us to be little less than angels. You know, the next line of that psalm. That sense of finding your place is a common human hunger. We want to know who we are. We want to know, you know, whether it's using astrology or rolling dice or any of those other psychological games that you can play that are going to say, oh, well, I'm a this kind, you know, I'm an ENTP, and therefore We're desperate to know ourselves because we never will know ourselves. We certainly will never know ourselves the way that God knows us. And so the shock of Psalm 8 is, first of all, that the psalmist knew how big the universe was, but the psalmist also knew that in spite of us being one of 7 billion people on one of 100 billion planets around 100 billion stars and 100 billion galaxies, nonetheless, God knows me and knows you. God, that's what infinite means, that God's big enough to do that. And that's a hard thing to contemplate, but it's well worth writing a psalm about.
1: 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And thanks also to Tom Kurz, an astronomer, an astrophotographer, an aurora hunter. 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I'm Marcus Smith. 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
2: For eons, we humans have considered the cosmos, from the blazing sun and more distant stars in the sky, to tiny life forms at our feet and the roots of trees. We've even tried to figure out ourselves. 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Some say awe is an emotion. Some see awe as a virtue. 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
3: BBC News with David Harper. A fire has broken out at Ukraine's famous National Academy of Science after it was hit by a drone. Pictures show flames and thick smoke engulfing the three-story building in the centre of Kyiv. Paul Adams is there.
4: This appears to have been a very, very direct hit. The video that was shot by an eyewitness showing the quite advanced drone plummeting straight into the building. It injured a former head of the National Security Council and killed one of his assistants. But it's not clear why the Russians targeted this, except that it is symbolic, and it is in the heart of the city, and something that clearly represents something to the people of Kyiv. They hold their scientists in high regard, and this will have struck them as a particularly egregious assault.
3: Britain's defence secretary says it's too early to say whether a foreign state was involved in an incident at an airbase in which five men were arrested on suspicion of preparing a terrorist act. Wes Streeting said investigations were continuing into the case in which three vans were seen driving at night towards the base in southern England, which has been used by the US Air Force to attack Iran. More from our correspondent Daniel Sanford.
5: We haven't heard from the five men, so we don't know what it is that they said to police about what they were doing near RAF Fairford in the early hours of Sunday morning. But I think the most interesting part of what the head of counterterrorism policing said was about how his detectives would be looking at this case from every angle, including the possibility that people might have been working knowingly or unknowingly on behalf of a foreign state.
3: A major new study into children's screen use has found that prolonged exposure can damage a young person's well-being in similar ways to poverty, bad parenting or being born prematurely. The researchers said the longer a child stayed online, gaming or on social media, the more likely they were to suffer from academic, linguistic or mental health issues. Pete Ross reports.
6: The research looked at data from almost 3 million children across 64 countries, making it one of the largest studies of its kind. The academics, led by a team at the University of Calgary in Canada, said such a study was necessary, given the prevalence of screens in children's lives. The analysis covered a variety of devices, from smartphones to televisions, used by children of all ages. They concluded that while other factors could impact a child's mental well-being and development, screen use, unlike poverty or premature birth, is something that people have the power to change.
3: A SpaceX Starship rocket has splashed down in the Pacific Ocean after completing its test flight into Earth orbit earlier than planned. The spacecraft, designed for missions to Mars and the Moon, deployed 26 Starlink V3 satellites during its flight. It was previously announced the mission would last around 10 hours and involve six loops around the Earth. This is the latest world news from the BBC.
2: I'm Marcus Smith, and this is Constant Wonder. You know how mystery always entails an element of wonder? The mystery and the wonder of the story you're about to hear hinge on the enigma of a little girl's tattoo. Now, little girls don't usually have tattoos, of course, and this is a dramatic story because of the marvelous way the hidden meaning behind this tattoo finally unraveled for that girl, but not until long after she was all grown up. Arriving in Salt Lake City in 1977 as a 3-year-old adoptee from Korea was Sarah Jones. Inked into the skin of her arm was a pattern, maybe an emblem, at the very least an intentional design consisting of a cross with 4 dots below it. And decades would pass before she'd know why she'd been given that tattoo at such a young age. And in the process of finding out what its purpose was, her whole life changed. But young Sarah's adoptive parents wanted their daughter to assimilate as easily as possible into her new Utah community, and they quickly had the tattoo removed.
7: Even now, unless people know my story, they don't know to look at my arm and notice anything different. I mean, the plastic surgeon did their job well. And it did its intended purpose, which is to let me live a life here in America without eyes on something that would distract people who didn't understand my story, right? That was my adoptive parents' intent. You know, I definitely understand the good intent that was there, especially in, you know, growing up in the LDS religion, where like many cultures in the 1970s, tattoos were not a thing like they are now.
2: Sarah's parents had had a hard time conceiving children of their own, so they turned to adoption twice.
7: My older sister is adopted from Korea, from a different city called Busan. And then they gave birth to my younger sister, who's the biological daughter. And then I was adopted last. And age-wise, I ended up in the middle of them. And I was born in Jeonju. And so we had 2 adopted daughters and then a biological daughter. We were only 27 months apart, so kind of like triplets. And so when you think about trying to raise 3 children really young, very close in age, we all kind of developed our own personality. So mine was follow the rules, try to minimize the amount of trouble, get really good grades. But I was also really prickly. I tried my best to hold my emotions in. Right, not show emotions as much as possible.
2: Do you know where any of that came from? Sort of a prickly, defensive, maybe private? Do you know where that originated?
7: Well, I try to put myself in a little child's shoes. And, you know, I have 2 young children. Well, I have 2 teenagers now. They're not young. They're grown up, 19 and 16. But when they were each about 2.5 years old or 3, I'd start to get really emotional. And I'd start to think about, like, what would it be like to be that age and then to be separated from your entire family? And you look at the developmental level at kids that age, and
2: And you're talking about your age at adoption, about 3.
7: Yeah, about 3 years old, right? You can think they're speaking full sentences, they're mobile, they're playing with everybody, they know who their mom, dad, siblings, aunties, uncles, right? They know who all these people are in their lives. And now imagine all of that completely disappearing from their life.
2: So you had grown to the point where you actually remember the event.
7: I don't remember the event. I think that's my point, which is it's such a traumatic experience for these children. If you think about everything disappearing in their lives, that I think they naturally try to survive and protect themselves in whatever way they personally do, right? So my story is going to be one way. There's been 200,000 Korean adoptees adopted to the United States. They're each going to have their own way of dealing with what we now know to be an adverse childhood experience of literally losing your entire family. And we don't often associate adoption with that level of grief. We don't sit there and think, wow, to that little girl, her whole extended family and close family just literally died.
2: So what you're telling me is that the prickly aspect of your personality, when you were a young child and then a teenager, you tie that to grief.
7: Yeah, it's a great way to connect that. I do, because I don't think parents knew back then that children needed to cope with grief. We didn't talk about adoption that way back then, right? They thought they were giving the child a home, right? The child didn't have anyone else. Let's give them a home. We can provide a really great environment for them. But it doesn't necessarily compensate for this massive amount of grief that a little child is actually experiencing. And now there's been a lot more research about when a child goes through that type of experience, the long-term impacts that can have on them.
2: These issues aren't new to Sarah Jones. She's been weighing them for years, and it's all intensely personal. But as things happened, even with years to process how she got launched into life, you know, transported from Korea to live with strangers in America, all those formative experiences of transnational adoption with their attendant grief, well, she just never went looking for her birth family, at least not until just a few years ago. Well, what was happening in the meantime? Sarah was very busy getting through adolescence, doing the college thing, graduating from college, getting a law degree, getting married, starting a family. A professional life came. She's the CEO of Inclusion Pro, which encourages diversity and inclusion in the workplace. And she's a founder of Women Tech Council. That's a national organization focused on the economic impact of women in the tech sector. And she sits on the boards of prominent organizations in the Salt Lake area, including Silicon Slopes and Intermountain Healthcare. In short, she persevered her way with competence and academic prowess into an impressive professional life. But eventually, I kind of think something on the private emotional front had to give, and it had to do, of course, with her origin. I have a very close friend who for many years had no desire whatsoever to look up his birth parents. And then one day it happened. What was the turning point where you decided, yes, I will do this, not just as kind of a background latent thing, I'm going to actively pursue it? What flipped the switch?
7: Yeah, I wouldn't say I was actively against finding my birth family. I just wasn't actively for it, if that makes sense. And so the thing that kind of tipped the scale was, you know, I've got two children and my kid said, well, I want to meet Korean grandma and grandpa. And this is when they were, you know, a little bit younger. And I was like, oh, well. And I didn't really have anything to say to my child. And there's part of me that's like, as hard as adoption's been for me, is it fair for my children to not know who their birth family is in Korea? And because adoption isn't just about me, it's about other people that I care about. And so I finally decided I was ready, emotionally kind of equipped. Because again, you don't know what the story is going to be. And I felt like I was finally ready to kind of put myself out there and just see if we can find them. Now, I did not think I was going to find them in 3 months. I mean, I thought it was going to be years. So I was just a little bit, okay, we'll make an effort. And if nothing happens, I'm okay with that. Because that's the other thing you have to be ready for. It could be heartache. It could, you know, I think people don't know if they're not adopted, they don't realize there's been a lot of people who've reunited with their birth families and then their birth family and they, for whatever reason, say, hey, we're going to part ways again. And I think that's devastating as well, or the birth family refuses to meet them.
2: Don't forget where we started this story. Unlike most adopted children, Sarah arrived in her adoptive family with that conspicuous cryptic tattoo. Her new parents had it removed, but after that procedure, it wasn't altogether erased. On her arm, there remained a faint shadow of it.
7: We'd ask, when we meet Asian people, we'd say, have you ever seen this symbol? Do you know, is it a letter? Is it a symbol? Is it a number? Like, can you help us understand? Nobody could recognize it.
2: Sarah couldn't help thinking that pattern contained some kind of clue, something that might be key to helping her find her birth family.
7: If you look at it, if you're looking at my arm, it's a cross, or what we thought was a cross or an X, and it's got four dots underneath it. And I didn't actually see the true visual until I started looking for my birth family, and I took a permanent marker. I'm like, okay, let me see if I can redraw this on my arm. And so I took a photo of that. You know, we're at this era of social media, and I was like, okay, well, I don't know Koreans, so you got to get this type of information in front of Koreans who are living in the country, and how can I see if there's a way that people might be able to see it, recognize it. So I started pushing out my story on social media. There's a database in Korea for adoptees searching for their birth families. And there's also within Korea, I think, a movement of people who actually want to help people reunite with their birth family. So you've got a lot of empathetic people in Korea who are willing to help. I had people that were willing to share in the newspaper, do a TV segment, and then share on social media.
8: If you go back to the years just after the Korean War, all the way up to the present, well over 200,000 children have been adopted transnationally from Korea. Most of these Korean children have landed in the United States, and with numbers like that, and for very complex reasons, actually, of privacy and poverty, cultural stigma, family shame, making a successful match up to birth parents is, at the very least, fraught and often impossible. Coming up, you'll hear about the fruits of Sarah Jones's social media campaign to find her parentage. She may never have been successful. Statistically, the odds were stacked against her, except for the fact that she wasn't the only person in this world with that tattoo.
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8: I'm Marcus Smith, and this is Constant Wonder. Here's how things play out for Sarah Jones. She actively gets her story out there, connecting with one of the various organizations that network to help adoptees in America find their birth families back in Korea. They circulate a photo of her arm, now untattooed but with a symbol traced in permanent marker, and social media just does its thing. People share it.
7: So it turns out that one of my brother's friends was watching social media following this group, and he saw the picture and he instantly knew. He's like, oh, that's the tattoo of my friend's family. And so he called up his friend.
8: That friend being one of Sarah's two biological brothers, each of whom had a tattoo matching hers. Three siblings, three identical tattoos. And the reason the friend even remembered this tattoo was because of all the trouble he saw it cause its owner back in school days. Just as Sarah's adoptive parents had anticipated on this side of the ocean that Sarah could quickly be ostracized because of her tattoo. I mean, what elementary school kid in the 70s was ever tattooed? For her two brothers back in Korea, their conspicuous markings had indeed already led to bullying from classmates. And with that bullying came a lot of heartache. Now, it's not difficult to imagine the heartache there. That's very understandable. But at the very root of things, the two boys knew that their tattoos had a reason. They were ages 6 and 8 when they, together with their younger sister, about 3, were placed in a group facility. Being older, the boys weren't really deemed eligible for adoption, so they were kept at a children's welfare center and educated there. Their toddler sister was separated from them, moved to an orphanage, and put up for adoption. Eventually, about 5 or 6 years later, it's a long time, the boy's father was able to return to the welfare center and reclaim his two boys. Sarah had long since been taken to the United States. So for those boys, the token on their arms reminded them of a lost little sister. Here's a scene that played out when the second son was still a child.
7: His friend saw him and he was crying because he was being picked on and bullied again because of the tattoo. And so he asked why he was so sad. And so he shared that he was sad because he misses his little sister who was adopted out, and that's why they had the tattoos, right? And so that was always kind of etched in that friend's mind.
8: Etched well enough for him to recognize the symbol many, many years later when he just happened to see it on Facebook.
7: So he called up my brother, said, "I think I found your sister in America." And my brothers were just stunned, like, you know, amazed. And it only took a few hours. I just think the power of technology is so fascinating, social media, to be able to share more globally in a way that maybe traditional media forms aren't able to do.
8: I think I just heard you say that that image, within moments, sealed the case.
7: Yeah.
8: And parties on both sides knew.
7: Well, yes, we knew, but I'm a lawyer by training. So they reached out, which was lovely, and I was stunned, and I was like, oh my gosh. It's interesting, your brain, because, well, for me personally, I just didn't want to think about my birth family, like who they were. I was like, I must be a princess somewhere, you know, the fairy tale story. But there's a level of disbelief, actually, when someone reaches out to you and they're like, we're your birth family. It's not something that you can quickly process. And so we had a few message exchanges. We don't speak the same language, unfortunately. I don't speak Korean. And I asked, hey, would you be willing to do a DNA test? Just to make sure. I know we have matching tattoos, but just to make sure, would you be able to do a DNA test? So they did. So they were willing to do that. And just anything that I asked, just to confirm that we're birth family. And they were really wonderful. And so I went out to visit them for the first time 4 years ago. And unfortunately, my father had passed away 10 years earlier. So his wish never came true. I'm sure he would have loved to have been physically there to be able to see all of his children there again. But I had found out a week before I got to Korea that he had also tattooed his own arm with the symbol, because all three of us had been put in welfare center, right? So he wasn't sure what was going to happen to any of us, you know, and my brothers were able to go back and live with family again. But by the time my father was able to go back and get them, because he had been injured and wasn't able to work. So it took a few years for him to get back on his feet and be able to get my brothers. But by then, I had already been adopted out of the country. So I think it's hard to imagine what it might be like to be a parent and just have to completely rely on people to hopefully make the right choice. But yeah, he didn't have any control over whether or not any of us stayed in the country or ended up getting raised or educated the way that he had hoped.
8: If this story were to be told from your father's point of view, let's make him, I mean, stories have multiple sides, but let's make him for right now the center of this story. What happened to him in his life with family?
7: So my father was a manual laborer in South Korea. So he lived in a small town called Jeonju, which was farming country, and he was a roof tile layer. I actually saw once on a PBS special, and they were doing this thing in Korea, and I saw these people walking across the roof with these heavy bags on their back carrying tiles. And I was like, oh my gosh, that's what my father did, you know, and it's very manual labor. He ended up getting pleurisy, I believe is what it's called, where his lungs started to get really inflamed and it was affecting his spine and he wasn't able to work. And so he had gotten injured. I don't know if that was like, you know, some sort of back injury or something like that. He had three kids by then. Unfortunately, his wife had left the family and he's the oldest of six siblings. So if you think about Korean culture and being the oldest male, there's a lot of responsibility attached to that. And so the younger siblings tried to help as much as possible to care for us. But I think at some point, he had to make a decision how to best care for his own children. And so the Children's Welfare Center was the choice that he ended up making. I did have a grandmother as well that was alive at the time. And I think they kind of tagged team to take care of us. And from what I learned, my grandmother would come visit us at the Children's Welfare Center. So I'm sure it was difficult for my father to walk. And she went to the welfare center one day and found out I had been sent away. And that's how they found out that I was no longer in the country. So I sit there and I imagine for my father, what a horrible way to find out that you've lost a child.
8: He must have had some apprehension going into this whole scenario to place those tattoos on you. He knew at some level, maybe, that there would be a separation.
7: Yeah, because they have to relinquish their rights when they put their children in the foster center. So I think foster systems have evolved quite a bit since then. But back then, they had to relinquish their rights. Transracial adoption actually started in the 1950s. So it had been around for over 20 years, mostly because of the Korean War and all of the wartime babies. So certainly, I think people knew that that was a possibility. And if you kind of look at the data, which is kind of ironic, but if you look at like when Roe v. Wade was passed, the birth rate in the United States went down, but there's a huge spike in adoptions in South Korea. That's my year. My year is one of the highest spikes of adoption, right? And so the adoption system had been well developed by the time my father was making this decision, so I'm sure he knew it was a possibility.
8: As Sarah sheds more and more light on things here, hang on to this pivotal fact. Sarah's father is the one who put the tattoo on his children's arms and on his own. And he made those tattoos expressly so that if separated, they could find each other again in the future, lay claim on each other. More on that and on what the tattoo meant in just a minute. But back to our conversation. I'm just trying to imagine being in his shoes. And at that point, well, I also want to say this. It kind of seems like most stories of adoptions involve the man going AWOL, not the mother.
7: Yeah, I'm glad you brought that up. And I think it's so interesting how mothers are central to the adoption narrative, both the birth mother, the adoptive mother, and then fathers kind of get this, I don't know, second-class citizen. I think that is also maybe a wonderful part of my story that helps to remind people that fathers deeply, deeply cared about their children.
8: Had you thought more about who your mother might have been or who your father might have been before you learned about the family story? Did you gravitate towards, I'm doing a maternity search? Did you think I'm doing a paternity search?
7: Oh, that is such a great question. I probably envisioned reconnecting with a mother first. That's probably what I expected to happen more, right? And so it's kind of ironic because I have two sisters in America, but now I have all these brothers and men in Korea. So that's kind of fun. Feels like some balance there in my life. But, you know, I still wonder about my birth mother. I think that life was very difficult back then. I think women had difficult choices to make. I do a lot of work around gender equality. And so I don't sit here being really angry that my mother left. I sit there and I wonder why. I wonder what the circumstances were and what choices she had to make and what choices she ended up making after. And I think it was probably harder to be a woman than a man, right? And anyway, I have a lot of empathy for whatever it was that she felt like she had to do. But, you know, I think in either case, I'm sure there was a lot of shame associated, no matter what, for both men and women. I think we just hear a lot more stories about single mothers and the shame and the pressure and the lack of resources they have to raise their children.
8: Thank you.
13: Are you aware of just the incredible improbability of having reconnected? Does that cross your mind much?
7: That's actually why I went back and forth on whether or not I wanted to make the effort, because I had seen like so many cases where it took years and years and years, and people are going to Korea and showing around a photo, right? Do you recognize this child? And just how difficult it is for people to find their birth family without any information. Of course, I had adoption records, but there had been enough understanding by the adopted community that your records may or may not be true. Your name may or may not be true. Your birth date that they put on there may or may not be true, which actually happened in my case, not my real birthday. The city it says that you're born in may or may not be true. So you're kind of going in like this really foggy area where you really have to want to know and be ready to know, because you might have a different set of circumstances. Now, my story, I think, is one of the more positive adoption stories that I've heard, but there's also some really sad, sad, traumatic ones. And it's like adoption roulette. You don't know which is your story, right? And so for you to want to find and reconnect with your birth family, you're also choosing to learn things about you that you may or may not want to know.
13: Confident now that she had found her brothers, Sarah's next steps would shift from investigative work to emotional work. In 2018, she went to Korea to meet her family, the Yoon family. A lot of cameras were there to capture the moment. How a reunion like this might go is never really a given. Like Sarah said, an adoptee never knows what they're going to find in the birth family. They never know exactly how they're going to be received.
7: We went to my birth town, and we went to the place where the well was, where he gave us our tattoos. And it was a really emotional moment, because my brothers were coming back to this place as well. They hadn't been back for years. And so for, I think, all of us, going back to the place that was that moment that bonded us with the Yoon tattoo, I think was a big moment. That spot is, I think, a critical part of our story, where, you know, our father's making a decision to give us a mark that would make sure that we could find each other again. This is interesting, though. The producer kept trying to ask me, is this bringing back memories? Are you remembering now? And I was 3 years old, right? So not a little baby. But it's interesting that your brain locks away those painful memories, and I don't think I would want those memories back. Like, who wants to remember being separated from their family?
13: Let me just say that if the adult Sarah could not remember getting the tattoo in the first place, she did share with me a story from her childhood that kind of reveals the trauma she went through originally at that well.
7: I was 2.5 when this tattoo was put on my arm. I mean, it was old-fashioned needle, thread, ink. It was not these fancy little machines we have now. And it's quite large. So I don't know if your listeners, I mean, we're looking at on a full-grown arm, about what, 2 inches by 3 inches? So it's a large tattoo. And I'm sure I was crying the entire time. And in fact, when my adoptive mother told me that we were going to go to a doctor to have it removed, I started crying again, because I could probably imagine the pain, but I didn't know when they put you to sleep, it doesn't hurt, right? But I didn't know that.
13: Sarah, we've only briefly talked about what the tattoo looks like, and we've talked about what it was intended to do and the fact that it accomplished its mission, but did you learn anything from your brothers about its symbolism? Was it lettering? Was it code? Something like that?
7: So it turns out that my father was Christian, and it was a Christian cross. And then the four dots were actually my father, my two brothers, and myself. So the four of us. And it never crossed my mind, like not even once, you know, that, oh, this is a symbol of my family. I've been carrying my family on my arm this whole time. I don't know why I never thought that, but it's just, again, we describe maybe some of the protective mindset that goes into even contemplating that this might be what I now know it is. You know, and to find out that my father, for him, it was a symbol of our family praying. So I think from there, you can really catch the depth of what this meant.
13: What have you learned about how life went for your brothers, for your family, the Yoon family, when your father retrieved them from the Children's Welfare Center? What then?
7: They left Jeonju, went 3 hours north by fast train to Seoul, and basically restarted their lives, you know, and it was hard. I can only imagine, like, the amount of resilience and work, constant work it took. But, you know, I think they were very relieved to be able to go back and live with family. So they ended up staying at the welfare center, and they were educated and things like that there. And then I was sent to a different orphanage. And so they stayed together and had no idea why I was sent out. My older brother actually always resented my father for that. When they were coming home, I was not coming with them because they knew me, right? They knew this little sister, and she was not coming back with them. So that I think was always a very difficult thing for the family, because my older brother had a lot of anger around the fact that I was adopted out of the country. And again, children do not always understand why their parents have to make certain decisions, right? And so I think it was always a thing that they had to deal with in their family growing up. But I think they were very relieved to be out of that situation, which, from what I understand, was horrible, and to be back with family.
13: In what you just told me, it's quite clear that they missed you. They had a loss. It's easy to tell this story as though the parents have had a loss, the father has had a loss. But that's a powerful commitment on their part to remember you, remember how they felt on losing you, and not trying to expunge that memory. They kept the memory, it seems.
7: Mm-hmm. Well, when we were in our birth city, they used to take care of me, right? So when we were in daycare, like, as the oldest brother's taking care of the little sister, and he would sneak me extra treats and snacks and things like that, you know. And I definitely had that caretaker, like these brothers that were watching out for me. So I was very fortunate. But once I was separated from them, I didn't have that anymore. And those are the types of stories that my brothers will tell and describe, is when they were holding me and I peed on their leg, or when they were taking care, or they were stealing corn snacks to give me extra treats. And so it's lovely to hear the stories of what it was like when we interacted together.
13: Have you been able to turn over enough stones now to know about any of the efforts your father may have made after he'd been reunited with the boys? I'm talking about efforts to find you, maybe even to bring you back home.
7: I know when technology started coming around, he asked my niece to help him do some Google searching and things like that. That was much harder back then. But I think there was part of him that always wanted to find me, always hoped I was out there, and hopefully that I was happy and healthy and alive and well.
13: I visited with Sarah twice, just before her second trip, and as soon as she got back, we chatted again. But I kind of got a feeling that even with all of her questions after the first visit and the long hiatus of 4 years before going back, she was already kind of healing a bit. And she could talk about the wonder in the story of what happened to her and her family situation, even with all the very painful aspects of their separation.
7: I mentioned earlier that I spent a lot of my earlier years and into adult really protecting my emotions, right? I'm not going to show, I'm not going to let you feel, I'm not going to tell you how I'm really feeling inside. And so it was just like this holding it for 40 years. That's just a lot. And I remember getting ready that first time to go visit my birth family, and I was talking to my therapist, and I made this decision to allow myself to feel, like to just feel and allow myself to feel whatever emotions that were happening, right? Happy, sad, whatever those emotions were. And I think it was probably the first time that I felt like the full range of my humanness. So there were lots. I mean, we cried a lot, right? But we also laughed a lot. And so just allowing myself to fully feel the experience of reuniting with my birth family, where I would imagine, you know, when I was separated, I imagine this probably even started before I was adopted out, because in my adoption records, you know, they described I wouldn't talk with anyone. I would only talk in whispers. So that starting of shutting myself off and protecting myself started once I left my Korean brothers, right? They were my protectors. So now I'm all alone. There's nobody there. And so I think for me, probably personally, the awe and wonder is in really seeing that I myself have a much wider range of what I'm capable of feeling and capable of showing and expressing than I had previously thought possible. And then the idea too that, which you're never actually really taught to believe, or we didn't know to teach children to believe this, that there's actually people who loved and remembered you. The narratives we're told are quite different.
13: You're talking about the narratives that are told once you've been adopted.
7: Yes, they're quite different.
13: That refer specifically to the story of your separation.
7: Right. And there's a lot of unknowns. I mean, gosh, people have no idea what happened to you. So they're trying to make you feel better and trying to make you feel like this is okay. But
13: rescuers.
7: Yeah, rescuers. And it was so horrible over there. This is so much better. This is going to be so much better for you. I think part of the wonder is for the first time in my life, there's people who loved me before I was adopted, right? And that's the thing that we don't ever know is, was there someone who loved me? You know, before I was 3 years old, I have no baby pictures. Was there anyone that helped me? Anyone that cuddled me? Anyone that, you know, and I think those are the things that if we knew more about that, I think it would allow ourselves to maybe not cut ourselves off so much. For some reason, there's kind of this tussle and tug of war between birth parents and adoptive parents. And it's okay to say they loved you just as much as we do. And that actually, I think, makes someone feel much more whole as a human being. And so I think it's filling in those kind of pieces that I never knew that I wondered about, but didn't know.
13: There's something I think has served Sarah very well in this very dramatic season of her life, learning about her family of origin. I think it's that she's been so open-eyed about everything, what really was, what really is, what are the real consequences of reunification with a birth family. And maybe being level-headed, being so open-eyed for Sarah is just second nature. I mean, think about this. An American mother with two teenage sons. She's a lawyer. She specializes in gender equity and diversity training. She's got to be open-eyed and

0: And how do you shape a life with siblings you barely know, whose language you don't speak, and they live half a world away? More perspective from Sarah on these kinds of things coming up next on Constant Wonder. I'm Marcus Smith.
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0: She's 48 years old. She arrives in Korea again. Sarah Jones is meeting her birth brothers for only the second time since being adopted out of the country some 45 years previous.
6: So I had this lovely translator that spent all the meaningful days with us, and she did a really great job of really helping us jump right into it. What I appreciated about having a translator that does understand Korean culture is, you know, Americans tend to be kind of brash and out there. And every once in a while, I'd ask a question and she'd say, well, you know, you wouldn't really ask an older brother that. And I'd be like, oh, I'm really glad you said something because I wouldn't have known.
0: What did she stop you from saying?
6: I was joking. I said, well, it's been 4 years. I mean, I don't know. Maybe my brothers got married while I was gone, but I would be really offended if they hadn't told me and they got married. And so I was kind of like, hey, can you kind of joke with my brothers about that? She's like, we really wouldn't ask an older sibling that. And so it was just like, oh, okay. Where here, it would just be a joke, a lighthearted, I hope you didn't not invite me to your wedding over the last 4 years. Do you really think I'm family or not family? So just things like that, that I think culturally are slightly different. Just got to navigate around those.
0: Well, that actually raises a number of questions for me. Like, I want to know if your brothers are really formal around you because of cultural norms, or maybe there's a gender issue, kind of an impediment of brothers relating to this new sister. And maybe this is the best time to toss in here also that you had your Korean-American adopted sister with you too, and her son right along with you on this second trip. That could have changed the dynamic too.
6: My brothers were just really talkative, and they like to joke a lot. Now, it's interesting having my nephew there. He is 27, and it's like the guys like to bond with the men. I was like, I'm a little bit jealous because, like, they could just kind of, I don't know, do these goofy jokes, and they just thought they were funny, and I was like, oh, which is great. Like, I'm really happy that they just brought him into the fold.
0: Was that, once again, sort of a cultural distinction of behavior?
6: Quite possibly. Yeah, quite possibly, because my uncle, so my aunt's husband, this was my first time meeting him as well, which I think it's always lovely to meet, you know, their extended families and just see that, you know, how they live their lives and just, you know, the caring that they have for each other. So that's always fun.
0: Well, what you're talking about there is kind of a degree of separation or two away from your actual siblings. And I'm wondering, back to the brothers, did you feel kind of a bond strengthening with your brothers on this second trip? Any examples along that line?
6: Remember, I'm almost 50, right? And I've eaten Korean food before, so this is not my first time eating Korean food, but it'd be interesting. Sometimes my older brother would take food away from me, and I'd be like, why? Like, you know, a pepper or something salty. And he'd be like, that's too spicy for you. Or that's too salty for you. It's very cute. And the translator's, oh, he wants to take care of his little sister. Like, it's my responsibility to look after you. So that is very different because I'm so independent. I've got sisters. I do have older siblings, but it's not something that would be a normal part of my day-to-day.
0: Yeah, and you're a brash American.
6: Yeah, and so, I was like, why'd you take that away from me? I like spicy peppers, you know, so I, like, take it back. So, yeah, we get those

0: little funny sibling moments, right? Where it's like, I guess it's nice to just see that they're going to view me as their little sister, no matter how old we are.
1: So you've all passed through that passageway where it's real now?
0: I don't know. There's some complexities that they may or may not ever see. It's really kind of a second date, if you think about it, right? And there's only so much you can know about someone just with that limited amount of time. There just may be a limit where it's like, you can only go this far in really understanding.
1: But I have to say, from everything you've said, when we first spoke and today, it sounds like it's gone so well that there could be a third and a fourth and a fifth date and ongoing.
0: Oh, for sure. Yeah, absolutely. No, so I'm not saying that we don't love each other or anything like that. There's just so much more to know and so much more like that we've missed. And my older brother sent a message after, because it was a very short trip. And he's like, the number of days of us continuing to see each other is less than the number of days that we've lost, right? If you think about where we are at in our lives, and the time is getting shorter and shorter and shorter, right? And that's always like this reality that's going to always be part of every single visit. Is how much longer do I get to see them? And, you know, physically and health-wise, there's going to be a point where it's going to be cut off again. So there's just always this reality, no matter how much time we spend together, which is so little, can never make up for everything we've lost.
1: Did you learn more about your father and what he was like? I know you've seen a picture of him.
0: Oh, well, this is what I did when I first got the photo, right? Because, again, no genetic mirrors, never met anybody that looks like me. And so, you know, I immediately started, like, trying to splice my father's photo with mine, right? So, you know, Instagram, layout, all of those cool things. I do tech, so it's like, oh, all right, let's kind of see if we match up here. Now, what's kind of funny is that in America, we smile a lot in our photos. But in Asia, like a lot of the photos of my Korean family, they're not smiling I'm sure they're smiling, but it's like their mouths are a lot straighter, their teeth are hidden. So I actually had a hard time finding a photo of myself with my mouth closed because I'm so trained in the American ways, you know? And so, yeah, I was splicing. And you know, it's just so funny. My uncle has my nose, like, okay. And you spend a lot of time making those type of connections. And when I was physically seeing them in Korea, luckily we had a lot of video because there was, you know, a Korean television station with us. And they sent me some of the footage and I would see my brother crinkle his nose and do that kind of smile thing the way I do it. And I'm like, oh my gosh, I've never seen anybody do that. Those are the type of things that you're watching for and constantly feeling and like, oh my gosh. You know, there's another human that is like me out there.
1: Did you get to learn more about your father's personality?
0: I don't know if it's a cultural thing or what is it that I'm not getting like a ton of information. And I don't know if it's out of respect or what exactly. He was smart. He was kind. He really tried hard to make it in life, those kind of answers. So it's really hard for me to really know what was going on. But I think that I can gather a lot of desperation and how I think innovative it was that this idea would come to his mind, you know, of all the options of trying to keep your family together. I would imagine the amount of failure he must feel as a father, as an oldest son of six siblings.
1: I just wonder, you've described him as cornered. I wonder if he's stuck in a terrible situation.
0: Mm-hmm.
1: And then he has this physical thing he does and gets the tattoos on his children. It's physical, it's tangible. Do you think of it as the best he could do in the circumstances?
0: I think so. My understanding is that you have to relinquish your rights to the state when you send them to Children's Welfare Services. And so I think he very much understood the lack of control that he had. I probably haven't described very much my condition. When I was in the orphanage, I was very malnourished. And so in my child photos, my stomach's swollen, my hair's brittle, it's falling off. It had chicken pox. So I was not in very good health condition. And so it wasn't just that he was in a hard situation. His children were also starving. I think that that's a tough situation for any parent to realize that they cannot provide for their child. Tragic and not, I mean, certainly not of his own. Pleurisy is an autoimmune disease, right? It's a swelling of your lungs and the lining of your lungs, and then it affected his ability to walk. And it's just a horrible set of circumstances that he had to experience.
1: Where did he spend his later years? I guess the home you lived in with him as a child, that's been destroyed. But you got to see the place where he was in his final years.
0: Most of the housing in Korea are these huge, tall buildings, right? Just, oh my gosh, you can fit a whole Utah neighborhood in one of these buildings, right? It is just amazing how good they are at building up. So it was actually a really big surprise to me that his house was single level. In the area that he lived, it was slightly more rural, and they actually had all these gardens around the house. So they were planting squash and pumpkin and chilies and Napa cabbage, of course, for kimchi, and just all of these really beautiful vegetables. And so I actually was really, really happy that he got to live in more of a private home that was a few bedrooms, kitchen, living area in kind of this little neighborhood of other little homes. And it wasn't nothing fancy or anything like that, but it felt like a very intimate community. And if anybody's been to Korea, I mean, it goes forever. Seoul, like, it's one big city, then you drive, and then there's more buildings, then you drive, there's more buildings, and it's never ending. But they ended up actually living closer to the DMZ than I thought they had. They did surprise us with a trip to the DMZ, and I'll be honest, I've never actually wanted to go there. It's not something that was ever on my bucket list. And I'm like, hey, I'd actually really like to stay away from that place if I can, you know? But it's interesting, right? We toured one of the visitor sites there, and then my brother started singing one of the songs that was on the plaque, and then the translator started translating the song. I don't know if you're familiar with the song. It's 30 years.
1: Let's stop right there. The Lost 30 Years, that was the title song for a series produced in 1983 by the Korean Broadcasting System. It featured special live broadcasts with families reunited after long separations because of the partition of the Korean Peninsula into North and South. Before that series ended, over 450 hours of television were produced, all about people looking for their relatives, and more than 10,000 families were reunited. That's the song Sarah's talking about, the one her brother started singing and her translator started translating off of a plaque on the south side of the Demilitarized Zone, or DMZ.
0: So the lyrics say, 30 years of time I spent missing someone as it rains or snows or winds. I don't know how much I cried because I had no one to rely on. I finally reunited with my siblings. I am spending time with them, but I cry out loud, Mother and Father, where on earth are you? I've spent 30 years crying, waiting, and wondering if it will be tomorrow or the day after. I don't know how much I cried thinking about my lost hometown. I finally reunited with my siblings, and I am spending time with them, but I cry out loud, Mother and Father, where on earth are you? So, too many symbols and corollaries to separation and adoption, and I just walked away being like, wow, maybe there's something about the DMZ and something about the separation of North and South Korea that hits a little bit closer to home than I had originally understood. So that was a really, I think, powerful moment for my visit.
1: I have just one last thing. Given the fact that you've been public and the story's there for people to see and hear, and it's been crafted and shaped by people who do media, like people like us, right? Mm-hmm. We get our hands on a story like this, and then it can be used or abused.
0: You know, I did a social post just to update folks on I'm back from Korea, and it was kind of interesting how many people said, you look at peace. And I was like, interesting. To me, that feels like another part of the adoption narrative, that now you found your birth family, you can be at peace. And I thought, oh, wow, there's just so much more to that. And it's kind of like, how do I tell them? You still carry an inner turmoil of everything that's lost. And I don't think that's necessarily a bad thing, because I think it continues to make you feel present and aware and alive, if that makes sense. That's just kind of how I view this whole journey and experience, right? It's just constant learning, growing, accepting, and accepting what can't ever be. I think that's the thing I struggle with the most, is what cannot be. I am fortunate enough to have the experience where my birth family did not reject me again. And I'm able to continue those relationships and keep them moving forward. I feel very grateful for that.
1: Our thanks goes to Sarah for taking us along with her on her amazing journey, the journey so far, one that wouldn't have been possible were it not for her father's hopeful, even desperate, loving act of tattooing the family with that cross and four circles. Sarah Jones is CEO of Inclusion Pro. She lives in Salt Lake City. We were thrilled to chat with her right here in our studios. This episode of Constant Wonder was produced by Tenery Taylor with help from Colson Darrington and Paige Crumperman Darrington. 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That helps more people find and then enjoy our show. I'm Marcus Smith. Constant Wonder is a production of BYU Radio.

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6: BBC News with David Harper. Britain's defence secretary says it's too early to say whether a foreign state was involved in an incident at an airbase used by US forces, in which five men were arrested on suspicion of preparing a terrorist act. Wes Streeting said investigations were continuing. Speaking at the White House, President Trump has criticised the decision by UK counter-terrorism police to release the men on bail.
7: I'm surprised that they released them. I wouldn't have done that. Look, they've been very good. They worked with us very closely. We know everything about them. We would not have released them.
8: So you said might be. Iran might be. Can you elaborate on that?
7: Well, I don't know. I'd rather not. I mean, I know the answer. I can be very specific, but I'd rather not say it. But I would not have released them.
6: The base has been used by the United States to attack Iran, but Tehran has denied any involvement in the alleged plot. President Trump has announced plans for the construction of the largest steel plant in US history. The $15 billion steel mill will be built by Mesabi Metallics in the Midwestern state of Iowa. Mr. Trump made the announcement alongside company executives. It comes as the president and his Republican Party are trying to bolster their economic record ahead of November's midterm elections amid falling approval ratings. A major new study into children's screen use has found that prolonged exposure can damage a young person's well-being in ways similar to poverty, bad parenting, or being born prematurely. The researchers said the longer the child stayed online, gaming, or on social media, the more likely they were to suffer from academic, linguistic, or mental health issues. Pete Ross reports.
9: The research looked at data from almost 3 million children across 64 countries, making it one of the largest studies of its kind. The academics, led by a team at the University of Calgary in Canada, said such a study was necessary, given the prevalence of screens in children's lives. The analysis covered a variety of devices, from smartphones to televisions, used by children of all ages. They concluded that while other factors could impact a child's mental well-being and development, screen use, unlike poverty or premature birth, is something that people have the power to change.
6: A SpaceX Starship rocket has splashed down in the Pacific Ocean after completing its test flight into Earth orbit earlier than planned. The spacecraft, designed for missions to Mars and the Moon, deployed 26 Starlink V3 satellites during its flight. With more, here's our science editor, Rebecca Morell.
10: 90 minutes into the planned 10-hour flight, SpaceX announced they were cutting the mission short. The spacecraft eventually landed in the Pacific Ocean with a big explosion as it hit the waves. This was the 14th test flight for Starship, and NASA is keeping a close eye on its progress. The Starship rocket is providing a vital role in the US Space Agency's Artemis program and its plans to put astronauts back on the moon by 2028. There's still a long way to go.
6: Rebecca Morell reporting. World News from the BBC.
11: I was feeling like, oh my gosh. Like,
12: what have we done? What have we done?
11: Right? But then eventually he was able to like work it through himself. So, you know, that's a maybe slightly less inflammatory version of the things we worry about happening to our kids. Yeah. But I think it was an example to me of like, oh yeah, you give him the space to talk or play and you can heal whatever you thought might have been irreparable.

0: Welcome to The Lisa Show, where we take a good look at life. Hey, it's Lisa. This is The Lisa Show. And this is your reminder to get yourself a little fall candle. You've seen them on the shelves, all the same scents as last year, every year, but with new labels and names like Autumn Twilight, Honey Crisp Harvest, Toasty Hayride. Listen, it's just all apples and cinnamon, and that's okay, right? You deserve to be cozy. I have a lot more to say about this, and I'm going to exercise restraint and save that for Instagram. But do treat yourself to a candle. That's it. I'm done. You know, sort of. Speaking of Instagram, Stephanie, I loved your comment. And to answer your question about what I'm watching now on BritBox, let me tell you that I got an itemized list from my friend who lives in England. So she knows the stuff that's coming. And she's also seen all of the episodes, like, in order in its entirety, so she can has done the heavy lifting for both of us. So I'm going to post that list on Instagram for us, depending on your interest. Do you like murder? Do you like comedy? Do you like... Listen, I'm going to take care of it on Instagram. And thank you for asking. People don't ask about TV enough. Thank you. Okay, let's dive in. Today, we've got somebody on you probably recognize. She's a comedian, a writer, a filmmaker, and she's been a friend of the show for a while. A staple on the Council of Moms, Whitney Call is someone I can rely on to be 100% real. And she's also a parent I really admire. Now, Whitney is half a generation behind me. not full, just a half. She's got young kids. And this is part of the reason why I wanted to bring her on, because that is a uniquely stressful stage. And she has some amazing tips for communicating with children, regulating your own big emotions while helping your kids navigate theirs and dealing with the anxiety that comes with motherhood. And let me just tell you that you don't have to be a mom of young kids to get something from this. I may have started this conversation from the angle of, oh, this is for our friends who are still changing diapers and packing the lunches. But as it turns out, anxiety is universal. Big emotions, as a parent of kids with big emotions, is profoundly familiar at any age. And another one I'm sure all moms can relate to, and this is actually where our conversation started, our good old friend, imposter syndrome.
1: Hello. Hello.
0: How are you?
1: Good. I'm feeling a lot of imposter syndrome. I mean, I feel like if you took a camera into my house, I would just be exposed as another person who doesn't know what the heck I'm doing.
0: This is probably one of the reasons why I want to talk to you.
1: Okay.
0: Right? I mean, don't all the best moms have imposter syndrome?
1: I guess. I feel like maybe it's not. I read this meme once that was like, I flout imposter syndrome by actually being incompetent. I don't think I'm incompetent. I actually am. So I don't even have imposter syndrome.
0: You don't know.
1: You don't.
0: That's your tag. That's all of our taglines, right? Parenting, you don't know. It's never the end of the story.
1: Yes.
0: And so I appreciate you being able to dive into this. Before we really get into the nitty gritty of what you have to share with us, I would love to know how you introduce yourself, how you see yourself, and your stage of parenting right now.
1: Yeah. So, I mean, I usually introduce myself as, you know, I'm Whitney. I'm probably a little awkward in social situations, but I'm a writer and a comedian and a filmmaker. So I get it right eventually with storytelling and socializing. And I am a parent of three boys. They are ages 8, 7, and 6. They were very close together. Most of it was planned. And one of them just was really meaning to be here at the time he meant to be here. So yeah, I think for the first like 5 years of child rearing, I don't remember a lot.
0: Really?
1: I remember moments, but honestly, like I see pictures of myself and I look dead in the eyes because it's, you know, I had three in diapers for a good chunk of time.
0: Oh, wow.
1: And honestly, the diapers part was easier because then I just didn't have to pay attention to like, when do you need to pee? But like it was just this crazy, I would say, after our third baby, I knew it was going to be crazy, but I didn't know how crazy. And I would tell people like, yeah, in 3 years, we'll feel normal again. And that's about what it was. In about 3 years, once he was able to, yeah, go to the bathroom and sometimes be able to like buckle his own car seat, it just seemed like, okay, we kind of have,
0: doing it.
1: We're kind of normal people again. Yeah. And we're not just in like baby phase. Cause that in and of itself, I'm just like, man, just survive babies. And then we'll get to like feeling like a person again.
0: Oh man, just hearing Whitney talk about that particular phase, survival, it brings back memories. I think every mom has been there. And Whitney came prepared for this conversation with some survival tips, lessons from the trenches. One of them was the idea of being a thermostat. This is a metaphor that Whitney learned that changed the way she thought about interactions at home with big feelings.
1: I would say there's probably like two or three tidbits that just are going on in my head all the time right now. So my husband, Stephen, and I, we took this class that was basically like learning play therapy, but as a parent, all three of our kids go to therapy. We just, I mean, the way our health insurance works, it's the same copay as like a doctor's visit, which is great. And so honestly, we were like, why not? Just get them in, let them start learning tools. And what someone said in our class was to be a thermostat, not a thermometer. Because a thermometer essentially is telling you what the temperature is, and it's rising with the temperature, but a thermostat can control the temperature. And so when your child is coming to you with all these emotions, you can match your emotions to them. And often I do. Like, that is my knee-jerk reaction, where it's like, you're angry? You're angry?
0: Settle down!
1: Stop being angry! Yeah, right? Like, and so to just understand that my brain, theoretically, is more developed than their brain. And so I have the tools to be able to create that little bit of distance between the stimulus and my reaction, right? And it takes so much practice, especially when I'm overwhelmed, when I'm tired, but to just recognize, like, when my child is coming to me with something huge for them, that I can meet that. I can validate their feelings for sure, but I can meet that in a way where my role now is to help them work through it and not to respond to it and have all of my emotions coming up against it. So I feel like as a parent, that's like, I think the first thing I would say is just the more practice that I can get in being a thermostat and not a thermometer, I think goes a long way. Especially, I have a child with a lot of emotional dysregulation. He has really bad anxiety and ADHD. And for a long time, we didn't even know he had ADHD because it manifested through emotional dysregulation. It wasn't one of those like, oh, he can't concentrate or he's bouncing off the walls. It was just he blew up all the time to the point where his brothers were walking on eggshells like, don't tell this brother that I did this. Oh no, this brother's going to get mad at, you know, it just was like fear. And so there was already that like ready to react, like, come on. Cause I was just tired. Right. But recognizing that this person is not giving me a hard time. He is having a hard time. So how can we adjust the temperature here? And it doesn't always work.
0: I like that. It's doable, but at least you're cognizant of it.
1: Yes. That awareness, I think, is 60% of it. It's like, oh, I'm feeling this in my body right now. I can take a moment. I can walk away from this conversation and just get my emotions in check before I say something back that is just going to raise the temperature.
0: I love Whitney's description of what it looks like to be a thermostat. It's an empowering image, especially because in the heat of the moment, pun intended, when emotions are running high, no matter how old your kids are, you feel your emotions rising to match. Maybe that's a side effect of empathy or just being a mom. You feel what your kids feel, or an opposite equal reaction. It's hard because it's involuntary. But remembering that you are the thermostat is a reminder that this is in your control and you have the ability to reset the temperature. Whitney had another coping skill for situations like this, something that adds clarity to the chaos. And this has to do with kids talking in code.
1: Oftentimes when my kids are coming to me, this is something that I read in a book when they were babies. And now I'm just starting to like, oh yeah, this totally makes sense. But essentially it was in this book, Between Parent and Child, where they were saying that children basically talk to you in code. They aren't saying what they really mean. They are saying their version of what just came into their brain based off of what they're feeling. So as parents, we don't necessarily need to respond to what they're saying. we should be responding to how they're feeling and not in a way like, I mean, this is a phrase used a lot, but like when your child's drowning, don't try to teach them how to swim. Right. But like if they're having this meltdown, that's not the time to be like, yes, I know you wanted to play with Legos. We're not playing with Legos right now, though, because it's time for dinner. It's not about the Legos. You're seeing like my child is overtired right now, or my child didn't get a lot of time with me one on one and they're feeling kind of isolated, or my child, like, it's up to us essentially to read the code. And that's why I think that little bit of buffer between stimulus and reaction is important, is because then it gives us a chance to kind of decode what's going on in there. And then we can respond instead to the emotion, where it's like, you're feeling really overlooked right now, or you seem to be struggling with this unfairness, or you know, as soon as you can like highlight something they're feeling, oh, it de-escalates so quickly, because maybe they didn't know how to tell you and it got all garbled up, but you saw it and you were able, instead of trying to defend the thing you're trying to get through to them, you were just able to see, you're feeling this. And it just like, you know, I feel like 9 times out of 10, my kids just start like, yes, like that's what's going on. Yeah. I'm not perfect at it. I feel like Steven's much more perfect at this than I am, because I tend to be like, but if they don't respect the rules, then they're going to
2: really
1: grow
2: teaching
1: up
2: them?
1: And be a miscreant. And, you know, like, it's I guess all the anxieties and fears that get in my way. But when I am able to remember, okay, they're screaming at me about this right now, but it's not that.
2: Yeah.
1: They are feeling this.
2: And you're modeling to them how to do that for themselves.
1: Yes.
2: Talk about being a thermostat. This modeling that Whitney's talking about, naming feelings and creating a buffer, which allows chaotic situations to de-escalate, it's more than just a teaching tool. As Whitney's about to explain, one of the biggest barriers to implementing emotionally intelligent parenting techniques is that you have to do it while you're overstimulated, overwhelmed, overtired, all the things. Your thermometer is maxed out. And that's when you're called upon to regulate the temperature of the room. No one needs a reminder, but this is hard. Well, here's the good news. You don't have to be your best all the time. Nobody is.
1: I asked my therapist, I was like, I'm overloaded. I'm, you know, overstimulated. I'm melting down. How can I be expected to hold all this right now? And they said, honestly, you can model this right in front of your kid, where it's like, oh, I am feeling really overstimulated. I'm feeling so angry. I'm feeling really frustrated. I'm tired, whatever it is, right? You can say like, oh, I'm feeling it like in my chest. It's really hot and it just is going up into my head right now. It feels really uncomfortable. Oh, I need to like take some breaths. I'm tensing my body right now, so I'm going to just relax it. And just like right there, talking through it, my kids will watch me when I'm doing it, because they're like, well, mom tells me to do this all the time. And so as soon as I start doing it for myself, it's like, wow, my mom has these emotions too. And look at what she just did. And so that for me, it isn't just a teaching tool. I actually do need it. I need to take that moment sometimes and be like, okay, I'm going to talk out loud about how this is going on in my brain. And my kids do whatever's going on. They usually stop what they're doing and pay attention to me, because they're like, whoa, like mom's being vulnerable and she's sharing what she's feeling and she's working through it.
2: Okay, pausing right here. This sounds like an amazing technique for anyone dealing with big emotions, overwhelm, frustration, anxiety, fatigue. Talking through it out loud, labeling the feelings, and taking the time to log what it's doing to your body or your clarity in that moment. That's just a good idea. But then, by allowing yourself to name and process feelings out loud in front of kids, as vulnerable as that is, you can practice emotional self-care while teaching kids to do the same. This is a way to lower the temperature, address the root cause, and preserve your own sanity. 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
0: Back to this idea of speaking in code, Whitney pointed out that not all communication with kids is created equal. In particular, there's an instinct a lot of parents have to ask questions in the moment, which realistically may not be helping to lower the temperature. This may not have happened to me this week in my own home. I mean, hypothetically speaking, it might not be a good idea to ask a lot of questions when you want to know the answers right in the moment. You might need to just take a step back. Anyway, enough about that. Whitney made a great comparison to childbirth.
1: In the moment, too, I feel like it just boggles their brain a bit more to be asking questions, right? I did natural birth, and my instructor was always like to Stephen, hey, don't come up to her when she's in the middle of labor and say, do you want a drink? Do you want something to snack on? Do you want some ice chips? She was like, just go caveman mode and hold up like a rag with ice on it or like a steaming hot rag and just put them both in front of her and she'll take the one that she wants. And I feel like similarly, it's like when you're trying to de-escalate, when you're trying to work through something big, like it makes everything more muddled to be like, are you feeling sad? Are you angry at this person? It's just like, you're feeling this. It seems like you're experiencing this right now. That is so frustrating. You're so frustrated right now. It's just like this immediate pathway to like, oh yeah, like she gets it. She sees it. Yeah.
0: This is such a cool insight and it makes sense. Nobody likes an interrogation, least of all when you're in pain, at wit's end, or already feeling misunderstood. Side note, nobody likes to be sung to, especially when you're in pain, which my husband did during each one of our children's births because he thought it would be funny. Also, not a time to try out new material, okay? Yeah, no. Funny later, not in the moment. As a parent, taking a whack at naming kids' emotions could be a shortcut to them feeling seen, which is the whole point of us asking the questions, isn't it? We're trying to express that we care, that we're interested, that we genuinely want to know what is going through their minds. Presenting a multiple choice or throwing them an option may be a more effective way to do it than open-ended questions. Now, this whole time, we've been referencing anxiety, and it's definitely included in all the big emotions we've been talking about. But Whitney had some thoughts on coping with anxiety, the kind of anxiety that I think we all know too well.
1: I don't know any mom who doesn't have a little anxiety. So I bring up anxiety a lot because it is like, you know, I feel like anxiety is often just like it's unease about the future, right? You're just constantly looking at like, how will this affect in the future, what's going to happen to us?
0: What will this mean?
1: Yes. And with young children, when it's like, I don't know what's going to happen when hormones hit them. I don't know what's going to happen when they start like bringing in other people in their relationships that are more important than me.
0: Let's not talk about that right now. We're talking about younger kids. We're not talking about
1: I'm staying clear of that.
0: Just kidding.
1: But it's this big empty void, right? Where it's like, I can populate it with as much as I want, but it hasn't happened yet. But
0: and it's consistent in all phases of parenting.
1: Thank you. I'm so glad it's going to just keep going.
0: Oh, shoot. I shouldn't have said that.
1: No, I'm not blind. I know that I will worry about my children till I die. But I guess I'll just manage it a little better with these things. Because I feel like everything that either I do to my kids that I'm like, man, that was the wrong step. Like, gosh, I messed up. I scared my kid today, or I made them feel horrible about themselves, or, you know, just different things like that. Or, you know, when they start going to school and they come home and it's like, whoa, 7 hours is like, I have no control. You have all this influence. Maybe you have someone bullying you. Maybe you have a teacher who like just doesn't understand your needs in the class. You know, it's just all these things that you don't have control over. And so I think there's this constant fear of like, is this what's going to mess up my kid? Is this what's going to make them retreat from this beautiful, amazing soul that they are? Like, is this going to ruin it, right? Is what I just keep wondering. And it came to me on a Pinterest board from Dr. Becky, but she essentially was like, hey, trauma doesn't come from the event. It comes from the lack of processing after an event. And we talked about this in our parenting class too, where it essentially was like, it doesn't matter what you do as much as what you do after what you did. So you can always repair. You can always process. You can always come to your child. I have learned to just lean hard into apologizing, and not in a way where it's like, I'm sorry I did this. I did it because you were doing that. Like, that's what I want to say, because it's like, maybe I can still have a teaching moment in this apology. But no, to just be like, hey, I shouted at you today and that was not okay. I really was overwhelmed and I didn't make a good choice. And just like being able to have those moments where everything's de-escalated, usually it's before bedtime, but you can have these heart-to-hearts where you talk through something, or it's like, hey, like this happened at school and that was not okay. Like that person was really like did something that was not okay with you. And I'm so sorry. And you can talk through these things that allow them to feel like, oh, because if you just leave it out there, right? I think of stuff that I deal with now that was unresolved in childhood. And it's usually because you're filling in the pieces yourself where it's like, oh, I must have done something if this person treated me that way. Or if this happened to me, it must have been me. It must have been this, or, you know. And so to just walk with your child through those moments to be like, it wasn't okay. And it hurt you. And that makes sense. Your feelings are valid. I think that is what eventually is leading to healing. It doesn't mean like, oh, we have to be perfect parents. We have to never shout at our kids. We have to never do this.
6: Never make a mistake.
1: Exactly. I think it's more just afterwards, what can you do? And honestly, I think it really does end up healing things.
2: I love this point. It's never too late. Contrary to what anxiety will tell you, it's not the incident that leaves a lasting impression as much as what you do next. And thank goodness, because who hasn't been in this situation of in the moment or after the fact, realizing that you made the wrong call? It's inevitable. And there's so much guilt and shame and anxiety because you care and you want to get it right. And it turns out that there are a lot of ways to repair mistakes in parenting, and you don't have to do it alone. I loved one example that Whitney shared of something just like this.
1: We had a moment where we watched Stardust with our kids. Now, a couple years ago, they loved Stardust and we watched it again. And I think they're now just getting old enough that they really can get scared by things.
6: Oh.
1: I think when they were younger, it maybe just went over their head. I don't know. Maybe we're showing our kids too old of movies. I don't know. But we watched Stardust with them because they loved that movie at one point. But there's this scene at the very end where Michelle Pfeiffer is really scary. She's a witch and her like beautiful facade fell away. And now she's like this craggly, scary woman. And she's basically using a voodoo doll to make this guy's body fight with someone else. It's a creepy scene. I didn't remember this the last time we watched it. But we watched this scene and it's supposed to be kind of funny because the guy's ghost is watching himself fight this other guy. And he's like, well, I'm not doing that. How's this? You know, it's supposed to be kind of over the top, right? My 6-year-old did not see it that way. And for a long time was like, he was really scared after that movie.
6: Aww.
1: And so part of what we did, because we were doing, like, we do play therapy with our kids, where like 30 minutes a week, we will sit down with them in these toys in this room, and we just let them do what they want to do with the toys. And we just kind of comment on what's happening, and we join in if they want us to join in. But for weeks, every time I would play with this son, he would pick up a doll and he wanted me to mimic its actions. He said, this is a voodoo doll and this is you. And it was creepy,
6: yeah.
1: Right? Like it was. He was like hitting the thing. He wanted me to react to it. I was feeling like, oh my gosh. Like,
6: what have we done?
1: What have we done?
6: What have we done?
1: Right? But honestly, he just had the space to be able to like act it out, or, you know, play really is, I think, the language of kids until their prefrontal cortex is a little more developed. Like, that is how they communicate. So yeah, it was freaky to me because I was like, what does this mean about my son? But for like weeks, he was reenacting things that scared him, but now he was in the driver's seat. And like now, like it doesn't scare him anymore. He was having nightmares. He was waking up at night and it eventually went away. And he doesn't do that anymore with our play sessions. So, I mean, I think something clicked in his brain where he was like, okay, this isn't something to be afraid of anymore, because I've seen it enough times now that I get it. And I don't know that we would have ever figured that out if we just were like, oh, it's okay. Like, it's not real. And then just like, good night. Which I think sometimes I want to do, because I'm like, well, I don't want to dwell on it. I don't want to make it a bigger deal than
6: emphasize it
1: is. Mm-hmm. Right. But when we just sort of like opened the floor for him, it was like, oh, this really is a big deal for him. But then eventually he was able to like work it through himself. So, you know, that's a maybe slightly less inflammatory version of the things we worry about happening to our kids.
6: Yeah.
1: But I think it was an example to me of like, oh yeah, you give him the space to talk or play and you can heal whatever you thought might have been irreparable.
2: You can make the space to heal what you thought would have been irreparable. And kids are resilient. I do believe that they are designed to survive and thrive being raised by parents who are figuring it out and doing their best. I love that message. And it tied into something else that Whitney said when I asked her what she's learned, what she wishes she knew, especially for this stage of parenting.
1: I need to have so much more self-compassion than I thought I needed to, because I think I go into most situations like overprepared. I'm pretty type A. Like it is just like my birth plan, right? Like, I knew what I wanted. I knew what I would do if this didn't work out. And I like raising babies, you know, having a newborn. Like I had a schedule. I was able to like get from like,
2: we can crack this code.
1: Exactly. We can crack this code. And now it's like you're building the plane while it's taking off. Like it's like, where is the plan? Where, you know? And so I make mistakes constantly and I see the mistakes, right? I see my oldest talking to himself sometimes in ways where I'm like, whoa, why on earth would you talk to yourself like that? That's so cruel, or that's so sad. And I'm saying that internally, but I realize, oh my gosh, he's talking to himself the way that I've talked to myself, or that sometimes even when I've been at my lowest, I've talked to him, right? And so I look at these things and I'm like, oh my goodness, why am I allowed to be in charge of small people? Like, there's just so many ways I can mess it up, you know? But then to recognize, like, I am the mom of these kids. I am supposed to be these kids' mom. Like, I can see strengths that I have, or even weaknesses that I have, are opportunities for us as a family unit to learn together and to grow. And so all I can do is just give myself grace and just try my best. And that is, I think, hard for me to do in any area of my life, but it's just constant practice with my kids. Mm. So it's just constantly on my mind of like, hey, you did your best and that's enough. And that's what I send my kids off to school with every day, is like, are you going to try your best today? And they'll say, and that's enough. Because we just want each other to know, like, if you did your best, it is enough. Even if you make a mistake, you gave enough and you'll be able to fix that because you've got grace and you've got time.
2: I love that. Grace and time. You know, we have talked, not on the microphone, maybe we have, but about our faith and how that affects everything. And as you were talking about that, that self-compassion and that grace, it just immediately reminded me like of how much prayer is a part of my parenting plan. Where it's like these, I almost comedically, like almost like how many, my most desperate prayers have been like, I don't know what to say. situation. I 100%.
1: Like, oh, yeah.
2: And my immediate thought is, I need someone who's in charge because I shouldn't be in charge. And just what you just said just absolutely reminded
0: me of that. And I'm wondering if your faith plays into those moments of self-compassion.
1: Oh, 100%. 100%. Like, I believe in a higher power who isn't going to shame me into progression. I believe in a God who encourages me. And the times I feel closest to God aren't when I'm like, oh, I should really be working on this, or, you know, I'm not really good at that yet. I know it's on my list. It's on my list of sins, my list of shortcomings, my list of ways that I'm not showing up as my best self. But like when I actually feel that divinity, right? That wholeness is when I'm feeling like, wow, look at all you're able to accomplish. That's amazing. And look at how much more you can accomplish as you keep going. And so it sounds counterintuitive that compassion can create more growth. But if that's the way that my God motivates me, it makes sense, right? It makes sense with psychology. It makes sense with all these different ways of parenting that if you are treating yourself kindly, I would then naturally be able to look at my son after he hits my other son and be able to say like, wow, you had a really big emotion right there. So it starts with me, right? And I think that for sure, every moment of the day is a prayer. And if I can tune into that higher power that's telling me like, oh my goodness, you have it within you already. Look at how you tapped into it just then. Look at how you're continuing to tap into it this way. That spreads my wings way more than any other way I, you know, tend to motivate myself.
0: Yeah. I'm so grateful to Whitney for sharing. In the spirit of being a thermostat rather than a thermometer, self-compassion is a saving grace that you can and should offer yourself out loud in front of your kids so they can do the same. Whatever phase of parenting you may be in, I hope that you will have compassion for yourself, and not just because it's a good idea or it will make life a little softer, or even because you're trying to model it for the impressionable minds watching and copying your every move, but because a credible source has already confirmed that you are the right person for this job. You've totally got it in you, and you're allowed to grow just like your kids are doing. We're all a work in progress. You deserve grace. You're listening to The Lisa Show. We'll be right back.
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0: Welcome back to the Lisa Valentine Clark Show. Have you ever wondered how you can avoid conflict before it starts? You know everyone's going to be hungry or hangry later. You know that a conflict is coming. You can feel it. But have you ever wondered what you can do to make it less likely for that fight to happen? Well, here to help us to organize not only best family practices, but set ourselves and our families up for success is Emily Taylor, who is author of Raising Mediators and RaisingMediators.com. Thank you for being here, Emily.
10: Thanks, Lisa. It's good to be here.
0: Well, you've been a great friend to the show in helping us to really break down conflicts and talk us through it and the positive ways that we can resolve them. But how can we avoid them in the first place? And is it realistic to expect that we can?
10: I think there are a lot of things we can do to avoid unnecessary conflict. We're always going to be faced with situations we haven't anticipated. what I like to call just new conflict or unexpected. But there are things that you can be very proactive. Just like you mentioned, I know even as an adult, when I get hungry, we all joke about being hangry. Mm-hmm. I'm much more likely to explode at the slightest little provocation,
0: right.
10: Something that someone else does, whether it's a child, another adult. So there are things that if we know that that situation is going to be tough for us or somebody else, why not prepare for it? So we don't have to deal with that conflict. We're dealing with the real things that may come up that demand our attention.
0: Okay, so when we're talking about our families or our marriages or even a work situation,
10: yes.
0: Are there common kinds of fights and conflicts that we can anticipate?
10: I think there are common ones. I probably am not going to name them off because they're in each context, they're a little bit different. But the
0: sure.
10: idea that anytime you're going in where people have to work with each other, you're going to have differences of opinion, right?
0: Mm-hmm, right.
10: So they're like, last week I had a group, these were adult women, sisters, four of them came in. They've had a lot of conflict in their family that relates somewhat to, you know, parents and how they were raised. But when you have four people in the room, you realize, wow, these are adults. They've kind of had the pattern of how they grew up, but just setting down ground rules for how to treat each other.
0: Like, and so they came to you as a mediator, correct?
10: Yes. Yeah. And they're like, we're not getting along. What can we do? And we want to get along. And I think that's actually most people, I don't think, go into social situations thinking like, I want to like destroy you, or
0: I'm going to blow this up.
10: Yeah. Like, I don't want to cause these problems, but we often don't have the skills of just saying, hey, you know what? When you say that really just bothers me or it makes me feel uncomfortable. We're not used to saying very simple ways of what hurts us or what doesn't work mm-hmm. for us. So then it ends up building up. We try to be nice and then we explode. Mm. So like with these, like say, let's go with these sisters. One
0: okay.
10: thing that happened with them is while they were little, their parents could tell them how they were supposed to behave, or they mostly imitated what their parents did.
0: Mm-hmm.
10: Now that they're sisters and adults, they want different type of relationships. They're different people. They're adults. They're big girls,
11: yeah,
10: right?
11: Yeah.
10: But they still, when they get together, they often treat each other like they did when they were growing up. So they actually have to create new rules. Be like, hey, you know, when there's a family gathering, you send out like an email, or do I call you? Do I invite the in-laws? Like, you actually have to ask someone, be like, hey, like, I've tried to, you know, call you a couple times. I haven't heard back from you. What works best for you if I want to reach you? That sounds really weird to ask a sibling or even your parent, but it allows the other person to establish a different kind of relationship rather than just whatever you did in the past that may not be working for you.
0: I love that.
11: Yeah, I like the idea of setting just simple rules, too, for the interaction. Talk a little bit more about that. The rules for communication or to avoid the fights?
10: Yeah. Okay. So I think, I mean, even when we all met together, I'm just using this as an example.
0: Sure.
11: Yeah.
10: So some of us, this will be about, you know, when we get all our little kids together, but maybe it's adults, just setting ground.

0: I love them, but I could tell I wanted to get my word in. So like even before the person was finished saying what they wanted to say, I was about to jump in. And mm-hmm. I'm a pretty social person. So if somebody was a little more introverted, they probably would never get a word in. Mm-hmm. So just establishing like, hey, again, I wouldn't maybe do it at that actual dinner while it's happening, but maybe in a different context, be like, hey, I noticed like we kind of were talking over each other. I just made a personal goal to try to give like a pause and like give you some space and maybe ask a follow-up question before I say what I think. And we think that sounds so weird, mm-hmm. but just having like, even if you just start pausing, other people may pick up, be like, oh, interesting. Like I didn't notice that, or just be like, hey, I really want to hear. I didn't quite hear what you were saying because someone jumped in. Can you tell me again what you were saying? Like, so a little bit, not a referee, but just the pause. They did an interesting study, like with people from the East Coast and West Coast. Mm-hmm. These two couples got together for Thanksgiving. And in the end, the East Coast couple thought, wow, these Westerners never say anything. And then the Westerners were like, they never let me get a word in edgewise because the pacing of the conversation is just different. Oh, Easterners tend to have less of a pause between talking and they expect you to kind of cut in. These are generalities, mm-hmm. but families can be like that too. Like, so say an in-law comes in and they're used to having the pause, but you know, say they go to Lisa's house. I don't know what your house is like.
1: There's no pause.
0: But there's no pause, right? So then you have a whole group of in-laws who feel like the other people don't really care about what they're talking about. So again, that's just one rule, is like, hey,
2: I love it.
0: A pause. We give each other the space.
1: I appreciate the way that you say that this isn't something that you necessarily criticize in the moment.
0: Yes.
1: But bring up in a neutral sort of time and place. Can you speak a little bit more about how that might happen in a huge family or with friends or in a work environment where those opportunities to talk about how we talk to each other don't necessarily come up very often?
0: Yeah. So I think our tendency is, again, like in the moment, we may just be like, oh, it's not worth it. Like, mm-hmm. I don't want to cause this scene. So we don't say anything, but then we don't ever address it. So right. Then when it comes up again, we actually are kind of like in the back of your mind, you have like a tally mark. You're like, ooh, that's the second time that happened. It kind of irritates you maybe a little more.
1: They always do that.
0: Yeah. So you kind of, you get this, that the story you're telling yourself is maybe this person's rude or they don't respect me or they don't really care what I think. Instead, so say it happens, note it, and then say, oh, okay, I'm going to find a time, maybe just one-on-one. Like if it really is just one individual. Instead of, we talked about this in a program before where we had a big family gathering, like a Thanksgiving. Mm-hmm. That may not be the right context to address the group.
2: Yeah.
1: Right. Let it go on that day.
0: Yeah.
1: Whenever you're going to have this hard conversation, don't make it on Thanksgiving.
0: Yeah.
1: Yeah.
0: But also don't, maybe it's not the whole group.
1: Yeah.
0: Like if you really look at family fights, a lot of times it's like one or two key relationships between individuals that kind of put the whole family on edge. Mm-hmm. So maybe address those particular relationships, but outside of the group.
2: So outside of the group, so there's not so much attention being drawn to it, I think it would be one way or one reason for that.
0: Yeah.
2: Is it best face-to-face? Is it better to do it in an email so that you can be concise with your words? Or what do you find the best practice for how to have that outside of the big group conversation?
0: I think I definitely would prefer face-to-face so you can clarify. I am a believer, and this sounds maybe funny, of planning it out. I try to write out, even when we do mediations at our center, we send a form. It's not necessarily, they don't bring the form and it's not required in any way, but it basically is, what are your interests? What are you hoping to get out of this difficult conversation? And then what do you think the other person wants out of the conversation? Hmm. And that takes actually some thought. Usually we're pretty stuck in how we see mm-hmm. what's happened and what the other person's thinking, but it takes perspective taking actually takes some skill. So that's where the thought comes in. Like when I go buy a car, you know, I went to go buy a car. I know that person wants to

0: get the most money out of me. Mm-hmm. And I know that I want to pay the least amount, but I know that. So I plan even my points of conversation around that. The other thing that's really important in a face-to-face conversation is being tentative.
1: Talk about that. I'm not sure that I know what that means.
0: A tentative story. So say there's been problems between us and I maybe say, hey, I've noticed that every time we start talking about money, it becomes a difficult conversation. I get tense and I notice like maybe some of the reactions on your part seem like you're not comfortable. Is that what you're thinking or feeling? Instead of saying, every time I bring up money, you always react so badly. That's really different than being tentative, being like, I'm trying to get your story. I'm trying to understand where you're coming from. Correct me if I'm wrong.
1: Okay.
0: But don't say correct me if I'm wrong with a really nasty tone, because that won't work either.
1: Correct me if I'm wrong, but it sounds like.
2: It's not what you say, it's how you say it.
0: Right? Like, it's the delivery of like, but again, tell your story as you know it, but allow the other person to tell their story. And that's where the growing up into adult siblings and dealing with parents, it really matters.
2: Yeah, we're talking with Emily Taylor about raising mediators and conflict, and not only anticipation, but troubleshooting before it begins. So yes. You're talking about when as we're adults, what can we do as parents as we're raising our kids to lessen the likelihood of them having these kinds of conflicts?
0: Sure. There's a lot of it that we can do. I'm actually going to be a little bit formulaic with a couple of things. Is actually expect that you're going to have conflict. So that's the first part. And then assume that you have to have communication rules. I think a lot of us are in situations like we assume, oh, if my kids go to good schools and there's nice neighbors, they're going to learn how to be nice. But you actually have to teach people how to be empathetic, like break down what nice actually means. Mm-hmm. A nice person is able to understand your perspective, takes time to listen to it. So actually just listening, just like I was talking about with that dinner, you know, I'm wanting to jump right in. But you have to actually teach a child by deliberately saying how it could be done, but then you have to model it. In the end, we all know none of our kids are going to be perfect, and they're going to imitate some of our idiosyncrasies.
2: Monkey see, monkey do.
0: But make it a priority. That's actually probably my biggest point with parenting is don't assume that somebody else is going to teach your child how to be empathetic, how to take the perspective of another and problem solve. We think, oh, if they had this nice teacher, I handpicked this teacher. It's going to be a great atmosphere. There's good kids. But still, good kids need to be taught how to talk to each other. Mm-hmm. And so you set up rules as a class. Everybody, the adults included, say, hey, you don't have maybe 10 rules. Maybe you just have 4. Generally, if you have 4, like, hey, we talk in a respectful tone of voice. When we make a mistake, we apologize and try to make up for it. A lot of us say we're sorry, but it comes across kind of like a slap in the face because I'm sorry when you don't mean it. Mm-hmm. Actually feels even worse, probably.
1: Yeah.
2: It's what I like to call the reality TV apology, which is, I'm sorry if something that I said offended you and you took it the wrong way, which is not an apology.
0: Yeah, like it's more like the idea of you're trying to repair and restore a relationship. So again, if we're talking nice kids or good communicators, know how to repair things. Mm-hmm. It's not that you're never going to make a mistake, but you know how to fix mistakes. For example, my son was being treated really badly on the playground, and I'm not on the playground. I'm only getting hearsay. I only have his story. But the other day, again, without my intervention, one of the boys who had been excluding my son from a game came up personally to my son and just said, he apologized. And he said, I'm sorry for not including you in the game. And then included him. That's amazing to me. Like that's
2: right.
0: But how did that kid come to that point? I don't know all the details of his life, but I'm guessing that apologies, like real apologies, and then changes of behavior are expected and they're practiced. you're not always going to mm-hmm. do it right, but mm-hmm. a parent pointing out like, hey, like I apologized to my child yesterday. I did something that was kind of annoying because I'm not perfect, but I repaired it. So you have a habit in your house of repairing and that's normal. Instead of the expectation that I'm always going to do everything perfectly, I'm always going to make it good again. And that's a really different frame than a lot of what we deal with. The expectation of you should be doing these things.
2: We've been talking, Emily, about best practices that we can set up and making it a part of our family culture, our work culture, our friend culture to make mistakes and repair them, model good behavior. But what happens when we get pushback from other people? What happens when we feel like we're doing everything right, but whether it's a child who is not developmentally able to mm-hmm. to correctly model this behavior, or it's a coworker or a friend or something who is maybe just pushing back a little bit more. How do we deal with those sorts of situations?
0: Okay. So again, it sounds like we're trying to do the right thing, like mm-hmm. communicate well, but we're not having the response that we want.
2: Right.
0: I think the first thing really to think about is oftentimes our expectations play into it. Say, for example, we just went on a family vacation and it was my oldest child who was really struggling. And it was so natural to roll off my tongue, "You're such and such age. You should know better." Like, so I verbalized that thought, but I knew that I was expecting that and I was really hard on that child. Mm-hmm. So say in a family, you have someone who's just tough and they're not responding to the things you're trying to teach them. Rather than assuming it's an age thing and like the expectation, "You are not meeting my expectations,"
2: right,
0: think of it as a skill thing. So, and that could play out. Think about even your parents or your adult siblings or a coworker, where we come in with the expectation and the story we're telling ourselves is this person should know how to behave better. Right?
2: Right.
0: If we frame it like that, we're usually going to be disappointed.
1: Yes.
0: Right?
1: Yeah.
2: Yeah. No, you're right.
0: Yeah. So if we switch it to even like, I've been with like older people who are totally lucid, coherent, like very successful, but maybe they're extremely rude, or maybe they talk over me and they don't allow me any pause. So I don't maybe cut them slack necessarily because they're, you know, older, but I may say, "Hey, this person really has a hard time listening. Like, I don't think that that's something that they learned how to do." So I modify my expectation. So that's the internal part, is just like, okay, mm-hmm. this is really a faculty thing. And just because someone has a grown-up body doesn't mean they have that skill. So I may need to help and adjust my behavior a little more than what my expectation would normally tell me. Does that make sense? So,
2: yeah.
0: So whether that's with children, a coworker, or other, the first part is the adjustment of the expectation. And then I would say a second thing is actually how you talk about it. We can be extremely patronizing, I think, sometimes when we come in and we're kind of demanding people to change their behavior mm-hmm. to meet our needs. So a lot of what I've studied is nonviolent communication, where if you're annoyed about something, mm-hmm. it actually is more about you than the other person. You may gather witnesses, which we often do in families, will be like, okay,
2: in our heads too sometimes, right?
0: Yes. You know, I've talked to, you know, Joe, Amy, and Jack, and they all think you
2: this
0: really
2: is ridiculous.
0: You're being snarky and you need to change your behavior, right? Mm-hmm. We kind of act like it's a court and try to come up with evidence. When if we approached it, like say, you know, Tom's behavior, say, you know, I have a cousin Tom, he's treating me in a snarky way. I'm the one who has the need to be treated differently. Maybe to him, that's totally fine. But if it's my need and my problem, make it my, like, address it. "Hey, Tom, you know what? Every time we have this conversation, it always comes up that I kind of end up feeling nervous or kind of confused. I'm wondering if we could approach it in this certain way. Would mm-hmm. you be okay if we did that?" So I'm asking him to do something different about his behavior, but it's for me. Mm-hmm. Does that make sense? I think most of the time when we have when we have problems, we initially approach it like, you are the problem.
2: Yeah, what's your problem?
0: You need to change.
3: Hey, I don't know. I'm sorry.
2: Yeah.
3: Is this why she's here, Lisa?
2: Well, Richie, this is a great time for us to have a talk.
0: We can mediate later if you guys want.
2: Good.
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7: BBC News with David Harper. Britain's defence secretary says it's too early to say whether a foreign state was involved in an incident at an airbase used by US forces in which five men were arrested on suspicion of preparing a terrorist act. Wes Streeting said investigations were continuing.
8: It's too early to make decisions around attribution. We're keeping all lines of inquiry open, including the possibility that these individuals may have been acting either knowingly or unknowingly on behalf of proxies or state-backed actors. But at this stage, it is too soon to make determinations.
7: President Trump has criticised the decision by UK counter-terrorism police to release the men on bail. The base has been used by the United States to attack Iran. Tehran has denied any involvement in the alleged plot. President Trump has announced plans for the construction of the largest steel plant in United States history. The $15 billion steel mill will be built by Mesabi Metallics in the Midwestern state of Iowa. Mr. Trump made the announcement alongside company executives. The plant is expected eventually to produce 10 million tons of steel and create between 5 and 6,000 jobs. A major new study into children's screen use has found that prolonged exposure can damage a young person's well-being in ways similar to poverty, bad parenting, or being born prematurely. The researchers, led by a team at the University of Calgary in Canada, said the longer children stayed online, gaming, or on social media, the more likely they were to suffer from academic, linguistic, or mental health issues. Pete Ross has more detail.
9: The research looked at data from almost 3 million children across 64 countries, making it one of the largest studies of its kind. The academics said such a study was necessary, given the prevalence of screens in children's lives. The analysis covered a variety of devices, from smartphones to televisions, used by children of all ages. They concluded that while other factors could impact a child's mental well-being and development, screen use, unlike poverty or premature birth, is something that people have the power to change.
7: In the United States, prosecutors in New York are reopening an investigation into a case of alleged gang rape at Cornell University 2 years ago. It comes after a lawsuit was filed earlier this month by a woman who claimed she was raped at a student house. With more, here's Neda Taufik.
10: The lawsuit says the anonymous woman was visibly intoxicated when she stumbled into the frat house to see a friend. There, according to the lawsuit, two fraternity members pressured her into snorting ketamine and sexually assaulted her. Another five students joined in. None of the men were arrested, and prosecutors deemed criminal charges weren't warranted at the time. Her attorney claims only two of the seven alleged attackers were expelled. Cornell said it supported the decision to revisit criminal charges, but disputes that those involved weren't strongly punished by the university.
7: Neda Taufik reporting. World News from the BBC.
6: And I think that's what happens is kids who understand this, they stand out in the best ways. And it's just this positive feedback loop.
3: Welcome to The Lisa Show, where we take a good look at life. Hey, have you noticed that thing where you try to compliment your older kids and they roll their eyes? And you're being sincere, like, hey, I'm really proud of you. That's a great haircut. You're so talented. And they start to squirm like, mom, stop, you're just saying that. Or you have to say that, you're my mom. And they don't believe you. I am not a fan. I preferred it when all I had to do was say, wow, you're so fast, to see my three-year-old take off running because they knew I was right. Confidence is a tough thing, and it gets harder to instill in kids as they get older and more immune to their parents' opinions of them. And unfortunately, most kids also experience a huge drop in their self-confidence right at the stage where they stop taking you seriously because, well, actually, I only have one theory about this. I think something changes in the brain when a kid realizes that they're taller than their parents. It triggers a psychological instinct which says, you've outgrown them physically and therefore mentally and emotionally as well. I'm not a psychologist. Don't quote me. I really can't back it up. But if you have kids, especially teenagers, you know what I'm talking about. This is hard. And so I brought in my friend, Brooke Romney, because she has more practical tips for empowering kids to be confident than really basically anyone I know. She's written books and most recently created a tabletop game that helps you get to know each other. It's amazing. And overall, she knows how to give kids the social skills and mindsets that build lasting confidence. She also gets it. I have four boys, and boys are a little less interested in having, let's just sit and chat.
11: You are taking me back to so many dinners where I'm just like, hey guys, like what's going on?
12: Fine. Nothing.
11: What? But... like, what's wrong? Why do you keep talking to me? Like,
12: are you, this is what dinner is.
11: Yeah. Right?
12: Like, we're having conversations. Are you trying to pull out like a table talk card? And they're like, why would you ask me that?
11: Yes, exactly. They're always like, you've got a hidden motive, mom.
12: Totally.
11: I'm like, no, I just want to get to know you guys. Why are you making this so weird?
12: It's so true. And so I decided that I wanted to figure out a way where we could have conversation, get to know each other, give them chances to know themselves,
11: yeah.
12: Right?
11: Oh, that's a big part,
12: like,
11: too.
12: Like, a big part. Sometimes if you're not ever self-reflecting or even thinking about, like, how do I feel about someone giving me feedback?
11: This is a learned skill that we assume comes naturally to everyone, and it doesn't.
12: It really doesn't. I think, for me, it's about liking yourself and knowing who you are. A lot of that starts with, for one, being okay with both your good things and your flaws, the things you struggle with.
11: Yeah.
12: And not taking yourself so seriously and being willing to say, like, I'm not good at that right now, but I might get better at it. Instead of taking yourself so seriously all the time, must be perfect in all areas of life, and just being really able to embrace the person that you are right now, and also giving yourself a lot of grace and excitement for, like, who you will become and who you might become.
11: I mean, this is the question, right? I love that definition. So how do I give that to my kids? How do I teach them that confidence? Because in my experience in talking to a lot of parents, we're struggling with that. We're like, how does this kid not know how great they are? How do you answer that? How do we teach our kids that to have that kind of confidence?
12: I think one of the worst things about confidence is it has to come from within.
11: I know. Can't I just give it to them?
12: I remember, you know, with younger kids thinking if I said enough nice things to them,
11: yes,
12: then they would feel great about themselves. And while I will not discount the fact that pouring into your kids positive things and good things is so wonderful, and I think the way to do that is to give them opportunities to get through something hard, to grow, to feel capable, to feel good at something. That's really how we got our confidence. The ability to fail and not take it so personally.
11: The ability to fail and not take it personally, that is a skill for kids. And that keyword, failure, that can be as hard for parents as it is for kids, maybe even harder.
12: Today, a lot of parents with really, really wonderful intentions mm-hmm. have really tried to insulate their kids' lives so that nobody ever says anything rude to them. Nobody ever does anything mean, hard. They never are a part of a team where they're not a star. If that's not working out, we find a new team. You know, when a lot of confidence is built through them proving to themselves that they are good enough, that they are worthy. One of the things that I really have noticed, and I will say I'm on my fourth child and I've learned a lot.
13: Yeah.
12: And I've done a lot of things just basically out of fear of them ever feeling sad or hurt in the beginning to being less fearful myself.
13: I think a lot of us can relate to that.
12: And just being able to say when something is hard or when something goes bad, instead of trying to fix that situation, saying that is super hard. That is so frustrating. I know that you can figure out a solution. I know that you can get through that, you know? And I think our kids need more of us sharing confidence like that. Mm. Like, you are capable. You are strong. You are so smart. You are really good at finding solutions. And if you want help, I'm here. As opposed to, well, let me tell you what you need to do. I talked to a high school teacher and she said that she had a mom that came in and she just, her daughter had gotten, was supposed to get a B in the class. Mm-hmm. And she was just like, you don't understand. She can't get a B. She's really fragile right now. She has all A's. She cannot get a B. Can you just please change her grade? And she just looked at the mom and said, I understand, like, this is tough. This is the grade she earned. And I actually think it will be more harmful for her to think that unless she gets an A, she's not going to be okay. She earned this grade and this is what it is. I think a better thing you could tell her is, it looks like you got a B. And what do you want to do next time? You want to work harder next time? Or are you okay with a B? She said she gets so many parents coming in and talking to her about what their kids need without ever having a conversation with the student. And she's like, this is high school. She could walk in and say like, hey, I don't want to get a B. I've got this perfect GPA. What could I do? Or how could I study? Or before the final, what do I need to know? She said, that teaches our kids that they're capable and that gives them confidence.
13: Oh, yeah. I'm thinking of examples from college professor friends of mine who've had parents call and they say, oh, I'm actually not legally able to talk to you about their information because they're adults. Yeah. You know, that kind of transition from adolescence to adulthood is hard for parents to accept.
12: It is. And, you know, and I think we can start very, very young with teaching our kids how to advocate for themselves. And I don't want to say it's just like throw your kids to the wolves. There is so much wonderful preparation that you can do. Yeah. So if a kid wants to go talk to a teacher and they're nervous, role play. Okay, like, I'm the teacher, what would you say? And they might say, I don't know. And say, well, here are some options. I think a lot of times in our society, we think you either do everything or you do nothing.
13: Right. We're so black and white in our thinking.
12: And really in between there is a really beautiful balance of scaffolding, of understanding who your kid is, what they might need, where they're like a not quite as good, where they might need some help, might need some practice, might need some suggestion, and that's totally great. But then also letting them go.
13: Yes.
12: And give it a try. And it might go well, and it might not. And letting them know they're okay either way.
14: Helping kids accept their own consequences starts with parents accepting those consequences as well. And it can be hard, but it pays off in real skills that kids will take with them even when they leave your house. Now, we'd like to think that the only failures and heartbreak that our kids will have to deal with is bad grades on papers. Unfortunately, disappointments are going to happen in every corner of their world, including their relationships. And as uncomfortable as it is to hear, Brooke says the same advice applies. We have to let our kids experience hard things, and that also means hard feelings. This one can really dig at the parental urge to protect your kids. Helping our kids navigate social disappointment is really about helping them interpret and process uncomfortable or painful social experiences that they have so that they can be more resilient.
12: One of the things that I've really tried to work on with some of my teens who feel deeper is to help them understand, put yourself in those shoes. You don't get invited to something. So There are times when you've said no. Why did you say no?
13: Right.
12: You had something else to do. You weren't feeling like you wanted to hang out, whatever it was. My favorite thing to say is like, how many people did they invite? Four. Are they in your top four? Probably not. Okay, cool. Would you like for them to be in your top four? Kinda. Let's spend more time with them. Let's invite them to things. You know, realizing that very many things in our life are not as personal as we think they are.
13: Yeah. Oh, that's such an important skill. Mm-hmm. I wish I could transport that from my brain into each of my kids' brains too, because it feels so personal.
12: I've talked to a lot of moms where a lot of things feel personal.
13: Yeah, you're right.
12: Even
13: I'm
12: from
13: talking about myself. I really am. No, it does.
12: And I think
13: everyone's literally hanging out but me.
12: Right?
13: Yeah. Literally all my friends were at the, and they posted about it. And why wasn't I invited?
12: Totally.
13: I know.
12: Not because you don't ski.
13: Yeah.
12: Not because you're not a skier.
13: Not because you don't live there.
12: Not because you live in a different state, but they thought, how could we exclude Lisa on this girl's trip? Yeah, you know, whatever it is.
13: It's so true.
12: But even like I've noticed, especially as kids get older, even moms feeling that way about their kids.
13: Oh,
12: like,
13: yeah.
12: Oh, they're trying to hurt my feelings. They don't want to connect. They don't care, mm-hmm. You know? And it's like, nope. Almost never. Almost never is it about you. Almost always it's about them.
13: I will say that I've been following your social account for a long time. Long time listener, first time caller. That note that you play on that is one of my favorites. You just call it out. And most people don't do that. You're like, it's not personal. I know what you're thinking. And guess what? No, it's not about you. They're not worried about you. They're just worried about themselves. And I just love it because it shouldn't feel so groundbreaking, but it is.
12: Yeah.
13: And we can all benefit from that.
12: I think so. I think I'm a better mom. I'm a better friend. I'm a better neighbor. I'm a better spouse. All of the things when I'm not so focused on it being about me.
13: Ah, well said. You know? Okay, so I wanted to ask you about this idea of being self-aware about that, right? Mm-hmm. What do you think sort of breeds this kind of self-awareness? You don't want to be self-absorbed, but you right. do want to be self-aware. So how do you judge that as you're doing that and give cues to other people?
12: So with my kids, I think really like looking outside yourself is just so key. I remember, this is like slightly embarrassing, but I remember the first time when I was like, oh, people feel differently than I do.
13: Huh, that's weird. Different worldview.
12: People prioritize different things than I do. People have different values than I do. I have an example. So talking to some teens, they were talking about how one of their friends is just like not loyal. Mm-hmm. They're always like jumping from different group to different group. And they were just very frustrated by it. I just said, have you ever thought that maybe variety is more important to them? Like is really, really important to them. They just love variety.
13: Yeah, as a core value.
12: It's not that they don't like you.
13: Yeah, it's
12: or that
13: personal.
12: They don't love the friends. Mm-hmm. But they love variety. And they were like, but they're not being loyal. I was like, are they not? Like, are they being a mean friend? Are they unkind? Do they talk badly about you? Are they putting you down in front of other people? Or are they just looking for some variety?
13: Yeah.
12: And they were like, oh, well, I don't know. And I think questions can be very helpful in self-reflection.
13: Parents, we lay the groundwork for our kids when it comes to social resilience. If we can model giving others the benefit of the doubt and not making everything personal, that's a powerful pattern for our kids to follow. And it might mean some creative thinking, but it's such an important exercise. Finding empathy for people who rub you the wrong way so that you can appreciate differences instead of feeling like you either have to be everyone's cup of tea or that you're being attacked when you don't naturally connect with every person. This is good stuff. And our kids' confidence when they can do that, huge. And on a similar note, Brooke mentioned something to me that she tells her kids to this point that I absolutely adore.
12: I think in a world that has a lot of opportunities for us to compare and to see something that looks ideal or seems ideal, as parents, being able to give our kids the confidence to say, this is who I am. And I like really like it. And for me, a lot of that comes from God loves variety. And he intentionally made us to look and think and act and do different because that makes a really beautiful whole.
13: You're listening to The Lisa Show. We'll be right back.
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23: When you believe that God loves variety, you worry less about having to live up to one standard or having to fit into one group. You believe that other people have real and different feelings and that it's okay, and that there's a place for you if you can't always relate or don't feel comfortable in every situation. That's not personal. Yes, letting our kids go through hard stuff will help their confidence. But there are actually some very easy things that can build our kids' self-esteem, and it starts with teaching them manners. Brooke pointed out that there are a few social habits which can make all of the difference because of the way they affect how the world treats you.
12: I think when you know how to act in individual situations and you feel confident about that, you have so much more confidence. You can walk into a room that maybe there's like an unknown, maybe it's new people. But if you know how to introduce yourself, walking into a room is not nearly as hard as it is when you're like, I actually don't know what to do about this. When you know that you don't leave one person out, you don't kick people off a group text, then when that situation comes up, you already know what the right thing is. It doesn't feel nearly as difficult. When you know that you're going to go, if you're at an event and people start cleaning up, that you're someone who pitches in, like you also start putting away chairs and taking dishes into the kitchen, you're someone that other people look to and you're like, I would like that person around. Like when you're a great house guest and your friend's mom is like, he is welcome anytime. Mm-hmm. He was so nice to the younger kids. He was so respectful. He didn't take food all over the house. He respected privacy and didn't go into my bedroom, you know, things like that. And like, oh my gosh, yes, he can come anytime. We're so happy to have him. All of a sudden, that kid's the kid who's welcome anytime. And it's because he knows how to act in social situations. And it makes a huge difference as opposed to the kid who's like your friend, because teenagers do things like this. Mm-hmm. Yeah, my mom said you're like not very nice at our house, so you can't come again.
13: Yeah.
12: Which is another manner we can work on. But just knowing how to act.
13: You know that kid.
12: Makes, right? Some of us have kids that need work sometimes, you know?
13: Yeah, it's okay.
12: But I think it makes a big difference in who it they does. Are internally.
13: Yeah, and it makes that feedback from other people, other adults in their lives other than their parents mean more to them. Like, oh, you are a pleasure to have over, or you are delightful. It was so nice to meet you. That kind of feedback and praise from other adults, whether it's expected or unexpected, adds to that confidence.
12: Really does. I have a kind of a cute story from one of my boys. So a couple of the manners talk about acknowledging adults.
13: Yep.
12: Right? And so you don't walk into somebody's house and pretend like the adult isn't there. You have a short conversation, you introduce yourself. And anyway, so he had taken this girl on a date and of course went up to the door and her parents were there. And he's like, I just had a quick conversation with them, you know, and they left. He took her out. He had a lot of fun. And she called him later and she was like, oh my gosh, my parents love you. Like they love you. And he turned to me and he's like, Mom, the bar is low.
13: Like I had a 2-minute conversation.
12: That's
13: and that
12: all he
13: was
12: did.
13: Just
12: looked them in the
13: amazing.
12: Eye, shook their hand,
13: yeah.
12: Said who he was, asked them a few questions, because one of the manners is like, start a conversation. And he just said, the bar is really low. And I think that's what happens is kids who understand this, they stand out in the best ways. Mm-hmm. And it's just this positive feedback loop.
23: Teaching and practicing with kids even skills as simple as how to introduce yourself and how to make basic conversation with adults can create a positive feedback loop, which boosts their confidence and increases their readiness for the outside world. And Brooke had some suggestions for how to work on this together and why it's so important.
12: Well, right now, there's a bunch of studies that are talking about how young adults are going into the workforce, and it's not that they don't have the educational skills or technical skills they need, but they are losing jobs and losing out because they literally don't know how to have a conversation, or they are wearing inappropriate things to work, or they're saying things that are offensive because they just haven't really thought about it. And I think some of these skills are just so important, like you said, not just for being little, but for the rest of your
23: life. Just translating. I love it. Are there any communication skills that you have identified that really pack the biggest punch for connection and confidence?
12: So there's two that I would love to share. The first one is super easy. It's just being able to go back and forth in a conversation.
23: Oh, yeah.
12: So we like to say, just throw the ball back. So somebody asks you a question, you answer, and then you ask the question back. As an adult, I cannot believe how many people still do not understand this skill. I've been in rooms, at parties, all the things where I have literally asked every single question I could even think of.
23: Yep.
12: And then it just dies because I've forgotten any more questions. And so that person has just shared so many things without ever returning the question. So that one is such an easy skill for parents to help their kids understand. Pass the ball back. Answer, pass it back.
23: It is such a hard thing for adults to learn. I will say, as a mature woman in a dating world, being absolutely shocked about how few people know how to do that.
12: Yeah.
23: And I'm like, I can do this all day. Occupational hazard. I'm an interviewer. I think, oh, wow, I've been talking to this person for how long? And not one question.
12: Not one.
23: From them.
12: Yeah.
23: Not one.
12: They don't even know if I have children. Like
23: they don't know anything about me.
12: There was not one question.
23: They don't know anything about me. Yeah.
12: Well, and I think it also shows how many people are so excited to talk about themselves, which is great.
23: Which is great. Which is what you want.
12: How great is that? That all it takes is a couple questions for someone. So I think remembering that everyone would love to share a little bit about them. So that's the first thing that I think is so easy and a pattern we can really help our kids understand. The second thing is a little trick that I feel like has really helped me and helped my kids, and it is in one of the manners books, but it's to make an observation and then ask a question if you don't know what to say. So I think there's a lot of kids, a lot of teens, a lot of adults who literally like, I would love to start a conversation. I don't know how.
23: Yeah.
12: And so it's like, make an observation, ask a question. So for instance, I love your outfit. It is so cute. Where did you get it? Observation, question. For teens, something like, oh, I see you're wearing a Utah Jazz hat. Are you a basketball fan? Getting into this habit can really help them open a door. Like when I came here and I'm doing an interview with you, I know we're going to have a conversation. But if you're sitting next to somebody that you don't know, or if you've been in class for a while with someone, or if you're at a new event or at a party and you don't know who anyone is, it makes it really, really easy for a conversation to be started.
23: Oh, yeah. Oh, I love that. I love talking to people. I talk to strangers and stuff. And it is interesting that some of my kids or some people will be like, don't do that. People don't want to talk to you. And I'm like, some people don't. Some people are dying to. Like,
12: Well, and well done on your confidence, because that's like the perfect example of who I want my kids to be at some point. I know teenagers are different, but I would love for them to be like, yeah, some people might not, but some people do.
23: I just remember being at like Disneyland with my dad as a 12-year-old and being like, oh my gosh, he talks to everybody. Like, what? Like, stop it. And he speaks several languages. And so he would speak to them in their language. And the kids, we would just roll our eyes. I am that adult. So I don't know what happened between 12 and adult, but I'll be standing in the grocery store line and be like, peaches, right? Love peach season. It's amazing, right? And my kids look at me like, what are you doing? And I'm like, I'm entertaining myself. We're entertaining each other. When you're out in the wild, I just want to meet people and talk and have interest instead of being insular. Not everyone is like that. Man, I get it. My kids have driven this point home. I understand. Because I think that at different times in my life that I wasn't like that. Accounting for different sort of personality tests, how do you adjust that to the critic who will say, I've one child in particular who's the voice in my head that's like, stop doing that. People don't want you to make an observation and ask a question. What is your rebuttal?
12: So for me, I would say I would rather throw a connection crumb out and see if they take it. And if they're not interested, I'm totally happy to end the conversation. So if somebody's like, if you say peach season, right? And somebody's like, yeah, you have enough social awareness to know that this is not a conversation that's going to continue. You can go to the person in front of you and say peach season.
0: And right? I have a master's degree in awkward interactions.
12: Right? But if you're being honest, percentage-wise, of all the people that you've started a conversation with, what is the percentage of someone that is like, you can tell, please do not talk to me?
0: I mean, I would say 10%.
12: Yeah.
0: 10%, I would say, and I can read it.
12: Yeah.
0: Oh, you're in your zone or you don't want it, that's okay. Mm-hmm. And I'm not offended by things like that.
12: No, it's great because that other 90% was probably really hopeful to have a connection moment. And I think that's one of the hardest things about the society we live in is people are starving for a connection, but people aren't willing to be the person that creates it.
0: Yeah.
12: And so yay for every Lisa Valentine Clark out there.
0: No, I'm not saying that.
12: And you know, but really, I think connection is really powerful. And yeah. I also think the more we do it, the better we get.
0: Society doesn't encourage us to connect. If anything, we've found ways to avoid having to actually talk face to face. I see you, Zoom. But we still need connection, not because everyone has to be an extrovert and not because every situation needs a conversation or every conversation has to be fun, but because it's essential for life in our society and it's essential for our kids. And that's why we need to teach them how to initiate conversations. And at the very least, if you have the skill, then you can rise to the occasion when it's needed. I love this advice from Brooke Romney for helping teach our kids skills that give them confidence. A lot of that has to do with getting out of the way and letting them fail. Some of it is teaching them good manners and how to use them. Some of it is role-playing what you think are basic conversations so that they can practice social interactions. And sometimes it's helping them trust, as the hormones rage and tell them otherwise, that everyone's going through it and there is good in the people around them, even if they don't invite you on that ski trip. You're listening to The Lisa Show, and we'll be right back.
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25: Welcome to the Council of Moms. I'm Lisa Valentine Clark, and I am a mother. I have 5 kids, 1 at home, 2 in college, and 2 on their own, adulting in real life. So there is a span there. And I love the Council of Moms, and I'm super grateful for the women that I have on this show here today to form this council. And I'll let them introduce themselves. Today we have...
26: Aloha, everyone. I'm G. I'm a mother of 5 as well. We have 3 in college, 2 that are applying to law school, and 1 that is working. Thank goodness someone's earning money. That's a good time in life, right? When they're paying their bills.
25: Right.
26: So happy to join you all today.
25: Thanks.
27: I'm Amy. I'm a mother to 3 boys. I have an adult who's out on his own, an adult who's living here at home, and an 11-year-old. So we are navigating what it means to give our input and to keep our mouths shut.
25: I love that.
28: And when you learn what that is, please tell me.
25: Yeah, seriously, don't hide it.
28: I'm Erica Price. I am a mother to 5 boys. I have 2 that are out of the house, 1 that keeps revolving dooring it in and out, and then 2 that are still at home.
25: Well, thank you so much for being here. As always, the Council of Moms, 10,000 hours is just the beginning. blink, blink, blink, blink. Council of Moms, it's going well. It's going really well. I think it's going well. It's going well. I like that one. That feels like me.
27: Yeah.
25: Council of Moms made with real moms. We've got our real moms here and we've got our real mom questions. Here's today's question. Moms, this is my nightmare. My 16-year-old is driving and I thought this was going to change my life in a good way. Rather than me spending so much time ferrying kids to activities, one of them would now be able to transport themselves and maybe even contribute to the family by occasionally giving their rides to their siblings. This was the vision in my head. Instead, this new mobility has started lots of conversations about curfews and boundaries and responsibilities and privileges. And in the meantime, I see my 16-year-old less than ever because we don't have the one-on-one time we used to have when I was driving them everywhere. This is uncharted territory for me, and I wasn't prepared to define so many house rules at once. Council of Moms. How do you support your teenager's independence in age-appropriate ways while also keeping them safe?
27: I just have to first say that if you're listening to this, the whole council is just nodding in sympathy and love. Every word of that question.
25: Like a nervous smile on their face. Like, oh,
27: that's right. That's right. Like, this is hard. This is hard. It's such a tricky stage of parenting. And that really, I think the driver's license in many ways defines the stage ahead where you're starting to take, no pun intended, a back seat to so many of their decisions. For so long, we've been in charge of everything. Their very survival, their literal survival has been up to us. And then there comes this weird period where we shift away from that. And it's hard. I think it's really challenging to support that independence. But then realize, oh, you're not ready for all that independence yet. So we do have to set some boundaries and we do have to, instate these new rules that, that's not what that's not the plan we had. We thought this would be just fun that you could drive now. Oh, just so much sympathy for that.
28: And help me.
27: Yeah, and help me out. Yeah, yeah.
25: But you're not thinking about that. Weird.
27: Weird.
25: Yeah.
27: Very unusual.
25: You do bring up a good point that one thing that I always like to say about motherhood is it's never just the one thing, right?
28: Yeah.
25: It uncovers when you have a developmental moment like getting a driver's license, it reintroduces, there's a lot of other things going on and it just feels a little bit more intense because it is a shift in life. And so of course you're talking about curfews and boundaries and safety and, not just for me, a driver's license and having them out on the road is a reminder that not everyone keeps the rules of the road just because you do. Like, all that safety idea is paramount because they're just thinking, oh, you don't trust me. Why are you getting? And I'm like, oh, no. I just don't trust everybody else on the road,
3: That's right.
25: And that kind of obviously is a door that opens up of like, you're getting more independence and getting out into the world. And I got to teach you some more stuff that you have to know because it is life and death stuff.
28: Yeah. Serious. I feel like I've had it easy in some ways because I've had a kid that has type 1 diabetes. And so if you don't know, in order
27: to drive.
28: That
27: does sound easy, Erica.
25: Yeah, that does.
27: That sounds
25: really
27: easy.
25: Where are you going with this, Erica? That is the opposite of easy. We're all like, where is she going with this?
28: Okay. Not the diabetes. That's been a whole other thing. But in order for my diabetic to drive, you have to go through a rigorous process to make sure that your blood sugars are in check, that your doctor signs off that says, you can trust him to drive. I mean, it's a lot. And then even just for a regular driver, you have to have your eyes checked. You have to, and I just feel like if this is required by law for you to drive, then guess what? There's also some things that me as a mother can demand as well. And, you know, maybe that's responsibility in other areas. Maybe that's that I need to see outward thinking, because outward thinking is so important when you're driving. You got to be thinking about everyone else around you. So if you're not being helpful, if you're not being respectful, if you're not, I don't know, like, I feel like we can have our own checkups with our kids to say, you're able to drive now, or you're not able to drive now, because I see you ticking the boxes that, matter to us as a family, and that will help you as an adult. So anyway,
26: I like
28: the diabetes kind of gives us a talk, a talking point into that.
13: Okay.
27: Yeah.
26: I don't know about you guys, but man, when you do the driver's ed with your kid, and he's actually in the church parking lot where there's like nothing in sight for like so many hundreds of yards. And you're just like, oh my gosh, we're just going in circles, right?
13: Yeah.
26: And you're just like, I don't know how this person, and you know, what would always make me nervous is the braking, brake, brake. I'd say brake, you know, then bam.
25: My kids are always like, why are you pushing your foot down on
26: the floor?
25: No reason.
26: And then you add the radio that's going to be on. And then you add the friends that are in the back that's screaming about something or other. And then the phones. I mean, it's a lot. And I feel like even some kids have postponed getting their driver's license, right? A little bit later, because they don't want all that responsibility. And then the insurance rates. Hello. For those boys, I mean, it's a lot to manage.
13: It's a lot.
26: In our family, we're always dealing with a budget. And I feel like it's been a good thing in a way that we've had what we call 5 mile radius cars, right? You buy a car for about $1,000 and it's going to get you 5 miles. So that means you can't go on the freeway. And you can't go somewhere where I'm not going to be able to come and pick you up, right?
13: Yeah.
26: So anyways, it's just hilarious because they would either go from home to school to sports and back, and that's it. And so I don't know, maybe that helped them kind of curb like all the joyriding that they'd want to do.
28: That's a great idea.
27: I love that. And I think, too, we have to remember a teenager's job is to push back against whatever boundary we set up.
13: Yeah.
27: So no surprise when they get upset by a boundary. Our job as parents is to instate the boundary, and their job is to push back on it. And so that's part of what comes with this new territory, too, is that they're going to push back on all these new rules of curfew and responsibility and, you know, the privilege of driving, all that kind of stuff. If we can sort of expect that and not be surprised or dismayed by it. I think so much of what has hurt me as a parent have been things that are so developmentally normal for my kids to do. But I'm like, oh, I didn't think they'd ever do that. Or, you know, feeling sad about it. When that is literally their job, their developmental stage of life to do those things. Yeah. I think that can help us too when we are in those transition times. Like, of course they're going to show up that way. Not a big problem that they're doing it because that's their job. And I've, you know, had to have my husband remind me of this when I've been dismayed. Like, I can't believe he just said that. He's like, yeah, that's his job. Remember? It's so helpful to say they're going to push back. You know, they're not going to like a curfew. They're going to think they can do everything, you know?
28: Mm-hmm. Another thing that I think is developmentally normal is they want justification. And I was not always great at justifying why I had a role. And I feel like I'm the mom. I was raised in a house where you just, the mom was the mom and the dad was the dad, and you just followed what they said, and they gave no justification. But I think our kids live, I think we live in a time where we can respect our kids a little bit more to give them justification. And I think if they can talk it through the, you know, the curfews, like, well, this is why I think you should be home. And they can say, well, this is why I think I should be given another hour. I think a lot of good can come from that. I think it can actually show collaborative, you know, respect for each other. And maybe as a mom, I really try to say yes as often as I possibly can. And so if they have a really good point for it, it's like, okay, yes. And I come off looking amazing.
13: Yeah.
25: It's true. You do.
28: Mom.
27: Yeah. Yeah.
28: But I don't know. Talking it through, I think, is important. And
27: oh yeah, it pays off so many dividends because they feel respected and they

0: you're going, you need to take them. Like, they have to understand that they've got to work together. It's not that we have six cars in the driveway mm-hmm. and all the gas that you guys want to use, yes. you know, and all the money for all your friends to come in with you because you got to drop them off every which way. Mm-hmm. But I think it's important for them to realize the dynamics of your family and try and see how they can help out. We had the oldest son who was a saint. I would call him a peacemaker, and they would call him grandpa because every time he'd drive around, he would be the responsible one. They're like, oh, grandpa's here to pick us up. It's like, grandpa? And then they're like, that's your older brother. Yeah, well, he's here. You know, it was like, anyways, he's not going to like that. But he was such a blessing in my life to have the younger ones underneath him. Of course, they went their own way because by the time the youngest one was old enough, it wasn't a big deal anymore. He didn't have to drive everyone around. But I think it's good for them to have that perspective. It's not always about you, but look out for your brothers and sisters as well.
1: And you have that responsibility.
2: Yeah, the privilege. I think privilege is mentioned in that question. The privilege of having a car may come with some additional responsibilities. And that's okay, too. What a great lesson that is, right?
3: Yeah.
2: You will have some things to do and some things to be responsible for because you have the privilege of driving.
1: Yeah. But implicit in this question as well, well, actually, explicitly, she says, like, I'm also spending less time with them. Like, we're not in the car and they want their independence. And I just want to validate that in the question. Yep. It did seem to me that something happened at 16. They're going out with their friends more. Friends have always started to be a little bit more important to them and their identity, even like years before. But 16 does seem like a rite of passage in our culture, not just with the driver's license, but with the, it's all about friends, it's high school. And I remember an older mom telling me when my kids were younger, like when I was like lamenting when my kids were little about, like, oh, they grow up so fast. Like everyone says that, but like, I just feel like we get to one stage and then they're next and it's all changing. And they said, just wait till they get into high school. It's like it speeds up. Mm-hmm. Like four times. And I was like, what? And she's like, yeah, it's like they go into high school and then you blink and they're graduating. And I hate that that's true.
3: Yep.
1: I have found that to be true too. And I think it's because you do see them less because they are working part-time usually, or they're doing after-school things, or they have a part-time job, and friends are so much more important, and they have plans in the weekend and in the car, and all the things is different than when they're eight and they come home from school and they're like, what's for the snack? What are we doing? You know, like,
2: and the time that they really want to talk to you in high school is right when you've gone to bed.
3: Yes. Yes. Yes.
0: I love that. You're
2: when they really
1: and
2: want
1: you're
2: to share.
1: So tired. Yep.
2: Yeah. Yeah. That is part of the pain for sure.
1: And then what did they say? And then what did they say? Blink, blink. Really? And what did you say? Blink, blink. Blink, blink.
0: Oh, it's true though. You got to take those times where you can, you know. And
2: yeah,
0: it's
2: like
0: hard.
2: You were saying,
1: and you feel it. Don't you feel that? Like you're talking to me. Okay, what do you want to know?
0: Exactly.
2: Yes.
0: They're going to share something. Your ears kind of perk up because, you know, they're excited about the guy or what he said to her, how he looked at her or something like that. And I think, you know, you just stay in the moment with your kids and enjoy every stage they go through, not wishing that, you know, they were.
1: Yeah. You're not crazy. It's happening. You're going to see them less. Take whatever you can get.
2: Yeah, I guess that is the trade-off. You don't have to drive them around as much, but you have to stay awake longer when they want to talk to you. I mean,
1: and to make sure they get home okay.
0: Yes, right. Yeah.
1: And they don't break down or get into an accident or something.
3: Yes.
0: Yes. Yeah. You always dread those calls, those late night calls where it's like, okay, what happened?
2: Yeah.
0: You know, that's all you think in your mind. It's like, where are you? Is everyone safe? Yeah. You know, that sort of thing.
3: For the times when they are not interested in talking to you. Meaning, I mean, I would love to say that after every party and every date that the kids wanted to come in and talk a ton, it just depends on my kid. Sometimes I have talkers and I have some that aren't. But I feel like we are really good at scheduling

0: doctor's appointments and tooth cleanings and everything else. And yet I'm not sure when our kids get older that we schedule time with them. And I think we do. I think that's how we navigate this. And so we sit down once a week and we try to say, okay, tell me everyone's schedule. And then the question is, when should we do family time? Because it gives them a little bit of power and control and say in the matter. But I'm like, hey, I just need 2 hours with you. So like, what could we, like, is that a Wednesday? Is that when we're going to do it? Or is that Sunday? Yeah. Or like, when are we doing this? And then they know this is scheduled. You don't get to go like abandon mom. You get to be with mom for those 2 hours and with the family. But
1: but really sometimes, with mom.
0: Yeah, but with mom as well.
2: Yes, for sure.
0: Yeah. Because that's, I mean, so they're, if you just let entropy happen, you will not see your kids.
2: Yeah, that is so true. Having those like rituals in your family of like, well, hey, we always do this. But I like what you're saying, Erica, too, about just being flexible and giving them a little bit of control over that. But because it's like respecting the things that they want to do. So maybe you have a family night where you're, you know, together one night, but it doesn't always have to be on the same, you know, it could change the day of the week.
0: Absolutely.
2: Depending on when everyone else is available.
0: Yep. Yep.
2: I like
1: really
2: that.
1: Like how you said that, Erica. And our family, we'd be running in 1,000 different directions. And sometimes my husband would just, we had this term, it's called money wheel time, where everyone just breaks. Like you just, every schedule's cleared. And typically we would get in the car, get some snacks at like a 7-Eleven or Maverick, you know, so everyone's happy with a drink or chips or candies or whatever, and go for a drive. And in that drive, we would talk and we'd share our feelings. And it was something nice where no sibling would feel like they're put on the spot, you know,
2: but they're
1: all sharing together. And I think as those traditions happen in your family, you're modeling what you want them to do in their families because they see what's successful, what's held, you know, the family together. And I think you're right. You have to put those things in place because it doesn't just happen.
2: Yeah.
0: Love that.
2: Oh, I do. You know, a lot of people come to the Council of Moms and look for, like, am I just doing this right? Is this, you know, like you sort of check in with other moms, don't you, that are a little older than you or younger than you, of like, am I being unreasonable? So I'd love to ask, especially with this question of when she's like, there was this vision I had in my head about how it was supposed to be. If someone came to you and said, okay, so is this realistic? What kind of boundaries and rules do you guys think are appropriate for someone who's 16 who is driving? What do you think is like, because I've talked to a lot of like younger moms who are like, yeah, like, what do you even, like, where do you even start with that? And I'm just curious what your rules have been and how they've changed.
3: I just think it's so important. And this is hard, especially for kids. Sometimes we have to treat each kid as an individual case. Like G's just talking about her oldest son who could have all the responsibility in the world because he was ready for it.
2: Grandpa knew the rules.
3: Yeah, Grandpa knew the rules. Yeah.
2: He understood the assignment.
3: Yeah. Oh my gosh, right? And so that's hard. If your next kid needs a little tighter rein, that's difficult for kids. But maybe that's when we teach them life's not fair. I don't know. I don't think there's a hard and fast rule that I don't know how well it works.
2: Oh, I like that.
3: To say, I think there's so much comfort in saying, this is what we do in our family, and this is the rule for everyone. And I think there are times when we have to say, this kid is showing extra responsibility. And maybe that's where we start.
2: Maybe this is a unique experience.
3: Responsibility loosens when you show that you have, you know, kind of like you were saying, Erica, when I see these behaviors, I know you're ready for this. So I don't know that that's all that helpful.
2: I have used phrases like that of like, well, you know, you're doing well in school or you're all of your assignments are in and you're helping out around the house. So this is a privilege. Yeah, that's okay. I think maybe we can extend your curfew for a little bit because you have everything. And I've also said the contrary of like, listen, you don't have all your assignments in. You're lucky that I'm even going to let you go out. Like, don't push it.
0: Yeah.
2: Like, this is not a privilege that you have earned.
3: Yeah. A great phrase I learned is this doesn't seem to be working for you.
2: I like
3: which
2: that.
3: It's so great. Instead of saying, it's not working for me to have you out.
2: I love that. This doesn't seem to be working for you.
3: Yeah, this doesn't seem to be working for you. Getting you know, to school on time, getting your assignments in, and having all these privileges with the car doesn't seem to be working for you. So we're going to dial back.
2: I do love that.
0: I love that.
1: I was going to just add that, you know, like you're saying, with each child, it's going to be different. I think for us, we just stress communication, right?
0: Yes.
1: Because mom and dad are concerned.
2: Yes.
1: And so it's not that we care about the curfew as much as we care about you. So if you don't tell us what's going on, where you're at, that you're okay, that so-and-so is mom's picking you guys up or whatever the arrangements are, that's when we start to worry, you know? And I feel like if your kids know that you love them and you're concerned for them, you just need that communication.
2: Yeah. Mm-hmm.
1: Then it kind of takes away from like the checklist versus I love you as a person. I want to keep you safe. I want to have all this time with you.
2: Yeah.
1: But you need to let me know what is going on.
0: I love that. I love that so much. And in fact, I was just talking to a teenager yesterday, and they said, it's so important that we can talk to you about and know that it is possible that maybe we could extend our curfew a little bit, because they're like, what you don't know, mom, is if you are like just draconian about the, you know, the midnight or the 11 or whatever your curfew is, I don't know. You will have us maybe driving home at like 75 miles an hour so that we can get home and we're endangering ourselves. Whereas if we're in the middle of a movie and it has 20 minutes left, we know we can call and say, mom, there's 20 minutes left. Is that okay? And I'm like, yes, communication. Thank you. Please just communicate with me, because you are more important than the curfew. I will say this though. You darn well better call me before the curfew. Like, don't call me after the curfew.
1: Call me before. Don't take advantage of me.
0: Do not.
2: I've already got enough things to worry about. I can't tell you how many conversations have ended with me just being so frustrated and going, I'm just really tired. And they're like, just go to bed. And I'm like, I cannot sleep until I know that all of my baby chickens are in the coop and the house is locked up. And they're like, that's weird. And I'm like, no, it's not weird.
0: It's not.
2: I'm obsessed with you. Yeah. And it's my job to keep you safe. So that whole idea of just go to sleep and I'll be home wherever, I just think is the funniest thing ever. Because I said, what you're doing is, even if I do doze off, I'm going to wake up in a startle at 2 a.m. being like, are you here? Wandering around. Yeah. Like, we're not doing that. Like, you're going to give me a heart attack. And trying to get them to realize that it's, you know, it's actually not super safe to drive late at night. Weird.
0: Yeah.
2: And things like that, and trying to get them to have this sense of responsibility. But I like that. I think it's better just to say, you know, this idea of community, and I don't think this is working for you.
3: Listen, I'm going to admit this, that I can go to sleep before my kids are home.
0: Annie,
3: I do.
2: Good for you.
0: I know. Tricks.
2: I'm just here
3: to normalize it if it's possible.
2: That.
3: Because I used to think that was a bad mom. Like, what kind of mom goes to sleep before her kids?
2: I just have a panic attack.
3: Yeah. I can do it now. And it has to do a lot, you know, with what I know my kids are up to and that kind of thing. You know, they've got the track record and all of that.
2: Right.
3: So if there's a mom out there who does go to sleep, I just want to say to you, I'm with you. I do too. I go to sleep.
2: Yeah.
3: My kids are older now. So that's part of it too. But I do. I go to sleep. I can't stay up that late sometimes, you guys. I got things to do in the morning, you know?
0: I had a friend who went to sleep too, but this was her trick. She would set her alarm for the curfew. And she's like, if my alarm goes off and you haven't come in and shut it off, then we're in trouble.
3: Oh, that's good.
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3: I'm Julie Rose. Life feels heavy for a lot of us right now. The news is overwhelming. 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
6: We don't have to change our mind. We don't have to compromise. 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
3: And we're exploring tough topics with nuance and an open mind.
7: What we have is not a politician's problem. We have an incentives problem. And we can't expect different results unless and until we change the rules of that system.
3: We're out to become better citizens, kinder neighbors, and more effective advocates for the things that matter most. 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
8: With us. BBC News with Roisin Hasty. Britain's Defence Secretary says it's too early to say whether a foreign state was involved in an incident at an airbase used by US forces in which five men were arrested on suspicion of preparing a terrorist act. Wes Streeting said investigations were continuing. Speaking at the White House, President Trump has criticised the decision by British counter-terrorism police to release the men on bail.
9: I'm surprised that they released them. I wouldn't have done that. Look, they've been very good. They worked with us very closely. We know everything about them. We would not have released them.
10: So you said might be. Iran might be. Can you elaborate on that?
9: Well, I don't know. I'd rather not. I mean, I know the answer. I can be very specific, but I'd rather not say it. But I would not have released them.
8: President Trump has announced plans for the construction of the largest steel plant in the United States history. The $15 billion steel mill will be built in the Midwestern state of Iowa. Here's our North America correspondent, Ione Wells.
11: This plant will aim to begin its production in 2030, but the announcement has a closer date in mind, November's midterm elections that will decide whether the Republicans maintain control of both houses of Congress. Democrats see one seat in Iowa as key if they are to retake the Senate. The plant will be built by an India-based company, but a U.S. federal agency will provide up to $10 billion in financing. Donald Trump said it would create thousands of new manufacturing and mining jobs and credited his tariffs on other countries for the investment in the U.S.
8: The office of Israel's Prime Minister Benjamin Netanyahu has confirmed he visited the United Arab Emirates on Sunday on a secret visit that was first exposed by media reports. The admission came after the president of the United Arab Emirates, Sheikh Mohammed bin Zayed Al Nahyan, also confirmed the visit. John Donison reports from Jerusalem.
12: Mr. Netanyahu's whistle-stop trip to the UAE lasted just a few hours. He was there for a face-to-face conversation with the country's president, Mohammed bin Zayed Al Nahyan. It follows uproar in Israel after it was reported he called Mr. Netanyahu shortly before October the 7th to warn that Hamas was planning a major operation. The Israeli leader denies such a warning was given, and he says he's begun defamation proceedings against the newspaper which published the claim. It comes just a month before crucial parliamentary elections in Israel. Mr. Netanyahu is narrowly behind in most polls.
8: A major new study into children's screen use has found that prolonged exposure can damage a young person's well-being in ways similar to poverty, bad parenting, or being born prematurely. The research examined data from almost 3 million children across 64 countries, making it one of the largest studies of its kind. World News from the BBC.
13: Hey, it's Julie. Welcome to Uncomfy. A lot of us are struggling right now with how to stay open to others when we seem to be living in different realities. I feel like I'm always walking on eggshells with people, but I also don't want to give up on connection. This is a podcast about staying with the moments we usually want to escape. The awkward ones, the tense ones, the ones that honestly can actually teach us something. So let's get uncomfy. I'm joined by Olivia Chadwick and Garnet Morris. They're running partners, friends, and now co-authors of a book about success and habit forming. It's called 17 Runs, The Unbeaten Path to Unlock Life's True Potential. And speaking of uncomfy, their training runs took place together at 5 a.m., often in the middle of Canadian winter. So they are well versed in leaning into a little discomfort. Olivia, Garnet, welcome. It's so great to speak with you.
14: Same here. Thank you.
15: Yeah, thanks, Julie.
13: Olivia, tell us how you first met Garnet.
15: Garnet was a referral from a friend of mine who was also a trainer who had difficulty managing Garnet's unpredictable schedule, especially if you're working with someone at 5 a.m. and you're planning to get up that early in the morning and you're committed to that, but it sometimes happens and sometimes doesn't. She didn't feel like she could adapt, but that wasn't something that bothered me that much. I was really interested in that early morning client. I like starting my day pretty early anyways, and so it felt like a really good fit for me.
13: Garnet, what were you looking for? Why did you want a trainer to run with you so early in the morning?
14: So I went through a big transformation at 40, or I lost, 100 and some pounds, and I did all that by being coachable. And so I've had and adopted the practice of having coaches for every part of my life that I want to change or where I want to become uncomfortable. And so I got started off with trainers when I started losing the weight.
13: And what was the project that you set out for yourselves, Olivia, when you took Garnet on? What was the goal there? What were you working on?
15: Well, Garnet had been working for a long time in improving his running. He told me when he first started running, he could barely run from lamppost to lamppost. By the time I connected with Garnet, he for sure was able to run much longer distances than that, for sure a 5K in my recollection. But he was wanting to take it further, wanting to push himself even more than that, in which case we came to a point where we signed up for a 100-mile relay, created a team, and made a plan to go and run in the Kananaskis, which is the foothills of the Canadian Rockies.
13: And that was, you were training for that then, over the course of 6 months, a year? How long did it take, the training?
14: Close to a year.
15: Yeah.
14: Because it was not a given that I was all in at the beginning.
13: What do you mean by that?
14: So I was waffling. I wanted to do it, and I decided to do it, but there's a part of me that just wasn't that positive. And so that was, in the story that Olivia relates to making me do stretching and things like that, where I just thought if I was going to do this race, I just had to get at it. So she was patient and impatient with me all at the same time.
13: That was actually a really lovely moment in the book. It's kind of told, you tell it from your different perspectives. I could totally relate, Garnet, when in the chapter where you were kind of bemoaning, or Olivia was relating how she knew that you were kind of begrudging the fact that you had to warm up in order to do the run, right? Like do the slow run and I guess all the other stuff, because I'm like you. I'm like, well, if we're going to run 5 miles, let's just do it and get it over with as fast as possible, right? Whatever the distance was. So Olivia, maybe talk just a little bit about what that challenge was like.
15: Actually, it's so funny that you mentioned that, because that is one of the number one confrontations that I've had in the past when I've done a lot more running coaching, is that when people feel inspired to take action, we have this sense of, I don't know if it's almost like anxiety that we don't approach it really aggressively, that we'll just not accomplish the task. We can be quite aggressive in the way that we approach big goals. But the reality is that everyone has the same body. Even if you're an elite level athlete, you have to slowly get off the couch and then allow the natural physiology to take place to be able to prepare your body to do hard things. And that takes 20 to 30 minutes. And it doesn't really matter if you're an elite level athlete or if you're literally learning how to run your first 30 minutes. We all have the same anatomy and physiology, and we all have to go through the same process. I think that people think that if they don't attack it like an elite athlete, or how we perceive elite athletes would attack it, that they won't be successful, but we just have poor misrepresentations of what it takes to be successful, I think.
13: Garnet, how did you get on board with that? With the idea, yes, we're going to train, it's going to take time, we're going to have to do all these methodical steps.
14: it's sort of like having a mule that's not going to move until it had something to eat. So whether I wanted to or not, we weren't moving until I did what Olivia said. Oh. So I just followed instructions. I'm not saying that I loved it.
13: You didn't love it. But what did you learn from that process?
14: To follow instructions. Yeah. Do what you're told. I mean, when you hire a coach, as much as you may not like the process, you have to follow it. And I still use that process today when I get coached, and it's still not always that much fun.
13: Yeah, I'm interested. You said that you have had a practice of hiring coaches throughout your professional and personal life. Tell me a little more about that. Why has that been so important to your success?
14: Well, it's because I'm not very smart. So I figured that I wouldn't have got through school without teachers. I wouldn't have got through banking without training. And so what makes me think I can do things that I don't know how to do from my own intellect? So I just get coaches. So I have coaches yet. I'm very successful, but I keep finding higher and higher level coaches or mentors, and now it's become part of my overall philosophy. And I think it's huge for people.
13: Olivia, this aspect of Garnett's life and his philosophy had a real impact on you as you got to know him. What did his commitment to improvement, but also finding people to help him get there, what did that teach you?
15: Well, Garnett and I's relationship really evolved quite quickly. You know, we started as that coach, athlete or coach client relationship, but we quickly became friends. And within not that long, it was really a relationship of Garnett being my mentor and I was the mentee. Even though I was helping Garnett with his physical fitness and I was able to help him in that one particular area where he felt like he needed support, Garnett was always interested in what was going on in my life. And it turned out that I needed a lot of support as well in lots of different areas that Garnett had a lot more wisdom, life experience, and guidance. And he's so generous in the way that he offers his guidance. He has a deep desire to get to know people better. He wanted to know me more. And so our runs began to evolve into these conversations, as we explained in the book, whereby Garnett is trying to help me essentially get out of my own way a lot of the time, but also work through a lot of the problems that were going on in my life.
13: Can you be more specific? Would you share a story with us?
15: Yeah, sure. It related to my marriage. I was really struggling with the marriage that I was in, that I'm no longer in. The health of my son that was evolving, and he was requiring some surgeries. And, you know, if you're stuck in a marriage that is not working, but you're still trying to care for a child who is unwell, I was having difficulties navigating that. And I was feeling like I wasn't living up to the idea of success from a career perspective.
13: What did he share that proved to be of use?
15: He shared many things, and we definitely go into each of the really important topics within the book. But the one that stands out the most for me is the relationship that we had, right? That Garnett believed that I could resolve all of these issues, that I had it within me. And he was somebody who was super successful. I trusted him and I respected him. So for him to stand in solidarity with me and say, if you live to be 100, Olivia, this isn't a problem. It's just a problem right now. And what are you going to do about it? Because when you're in the problem, it's your entire world and you lack perspective. But when someone like Garnett lovingly can help you step back and say, this is really hard right now, but in the scheme of living to your 100, Olivia, what are you going to do right now so that you can continue to have the rest of your life, the life that you want, the next decades of your life, the life that you want? Can you get through this? And what are you going to do to get through this? Ugh. It's amazing to have someone in your life to do that for you.
13: Garnett, why were you that for Olivia?
14: I live in a world where everything is a feeling. And so I had a feeling about her, and I've always kind of liked underdogs, and I was an underdog. And I had almost an immediate affinity for her son because of the challenges he had, because I had challenges when I was young. And Olivia was open. So she was very open to hearing and open to discussing back. And there was more than once that on a run, we'd be in tears together because we'd get into a really touchy area of our lives. And so it was a really, really unique situation. And something I just don't experience that often. Someone who you just create this connection with where you feel you can share, and the sharing, and it's a trust that was almost immediately there.
13: Are pretty different ages. There's several decades between you. You were in different life stages at the point when you met as running partners, trainer and trainee. Also, Olivier, you're from the UK. Garnet, you're from Canada, right? Yeah. So, you know, two different continents. But it turned out that you had had a lot of traumatic life experience in common, experiencing abuse and neglect, and also the tragic loss of siblings to suicide.
14: It's almost like it's a mirror. And like I've told Olivia this, I think, more than once, that, you know, if you follow the theory of reincarnation, she's just a female version of me 30 years later, because she experienced the same feelings, the same emotions, all of the same trauma. And it's, you know, the parallels are almost eerie. The only thing is she's quite a bit older than me. And so it's because of that big age gap between us.
13: Uh-huh. Garnet, would you talk to us a little bit about the transformation that you described, that had happened prior to your meeting, Olivia? You said you'd lost quite a bit of weight. What led you to that point, and sort of what did that require?
14: So and this is going to sound like a little bit simple, but I just got tired of myself being fat. I can tell you when it happened, I was walking the length of Pearson Airport. I was late. The flight was late. I needed to get to a meeting. I had a briefcase, and I'm just, sweat's just pouring off me. I'm 320 pounds. I feel gross. And so I just decided I had to deal with it. I went back to Saskatoon, and I went to a doctor, just picked one. And the doctor said something to me that I will never forget. She says, "Well, I can tell you what to do, but don't expect me to be your mother." Her exact words. Never saw the doctor a second time, but she referred me to a sports psychologist. And then I got into self-defeating behavior. He referred me to a dietitian. A dietitian referred me to a trainer. And so I started the evolution. But I had decided I was going to, and that was the thing that I did. And I actually did a visualization around this, because I was in a program where that's how you actually started to see what you're going to do. So, I mean, I actually believe in my heart that if you really want to have a change, the first thing you do is decide you're going to change. And the second thing you do is tell a few people, because that kind of, you know, kind of hard to go back on what you told everybody you were going to do.
13: Keeps you accountable. So you.
14: And I never made an excuse. Mm-hmm. I mean, I quit smoking at the same time. Oh. That really sucked.
13: So you had, so the habits that this is, there's a portion in the book where you talk about this and about habit forming and kind of what it takes, to create new habits. What are the key lessons there? You had to overcome, I guess you had to change your eating habits. You had to change your physical fitness. You also had to change your mind. You had to change your coping habits, and you were a smoker. So there's a lot of change that had to go on there.
14: Well, the only thing that I did was decide, and then I got a coach for the rest of it. So when we hired a dietitian, she came to our house. She went through our cupboard and took out all the food we shouldn't eat. Everything. It went in the garbage. So that wasn't really that complicated. And smoking was just either I'm a smoker or I'm not a smoker. And so I quit smoking. But I had to change around my order of doing things the whole day so that I didn't keep having the occasions where I normally had a cigarette. So that's what I said. I took out a bad habit and put in a good habit. So driving a different route, going a different way, changing my schedule around, because smoking is usually you have a cigarette when you get up, you have a cigarette when you have breakfast, and so I had to change a lot of that stuff to make it work.
13: What is the message you would have for someone like me who's like, I'm lucky if I get out of bed at 7 o'clock. There is no way I'm running every day. Like whatever they've got, that is some special thing that's just not in my makeup.
14: So I figure that I'll give you a different analogy. I'm terrified of doing podcasts. I'm not even on social media until we did the book. I'm terrified, but now I'm having to learn it. So if it was something that was important enough, I actually believe that anybody can decide to do it.
13: Olivia, what's something that Garnet shared with you that you would recommend people embrace in their own lives?
15: I don't know if it's necessarily something Garnet specifically shared with me, but something that he certainly taught me is that you never know when you're going to meet somebody who's going to change your life. And I just love this concept that we get up every morning, and let's say we do have to do something really hard, or let's say there is something that we want to change. We're not alone, and we don't have to do hard things alone. I actually think we're wired to not do hard things alone. But maybe we haven't met the person yet. Maybe we haven't hired the coach yet. But we have to be open. So keep your heart open, and and have a desire, have something that you want to change, and then see who's going to be on your support team to make help you make that change. Invite them in.
11: 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Olivia, Garnet, this has been really great. Thanks for sharing your story with us.
14: Well, thank you for the opportunity.
15: Same. Thanks, Julie.
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11: It's great to have you along today for Uncomfy, a show about leaning into connection, even when it's a little uncomfortable. I'm Julie Rose. Here's a story about a late night flight and an unwelcome conversation. I'm joined now by Piper Hendricks. She's the founder and CEO of Stories Change Power. 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And Piper and I actually met just recently at the Braver Angels National Convention in Kenosha, Wisconsin. So Braver Angels is an organization that is working to depolarize America along political lines. And we had lots of opportunity to encounter people with different perspectives. 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
20: Thanks so much, Julie. It's wonderful to be here.
11: So you're on a plane when this stick with it moment happens. So where are you flying from? Where are you going to?
20: I was flying back from Denver, Colorado to DC really late at night and just very, very tired. And so it was an interesting time for a surprising conversation and one that was a bit challenging.
11: If I'm being honest, all airplane seatmate conversations are uncomfy for me. And I'm one of these people that's like headphones in, don't make eye contact. I don't want to have to talk to anybody because we are trapped. And
20: yeah.
11: We might be trapped for hours. And I don't want to have to go there. But what were you doing? Like sort of what was your demeanor? What were you up to on that flight before the conversation happened?
20: Yeah. Well, it's so funny, Julie. I'm kind of the opposite, much to the horror of many of my friends, where I'm open to conversations and sometimes they even initiate them. I hope never in a way that's made anybody else uncomfortable. I try to read the room a bit, and if they'd prefer to be headphones or book, that's fine. But I've had some really interesting conversations. But you're absolutely right. You are strapped into a metal tube, and there's no going anywhere. But I had spent a lot of the flight doing something that is very personal to me, but I'll share with your listeners. Every month, I will write a letter to myself, and it's a practice that I started back in college when I realized that I would get really anxious and nervous about an upcoming exam. And then a few weeks later after the exam, it was like nothing even happened. And so I thought if I could remind myself that the things that seem just so daunting in advance you know, look like molehills in the rearview mirror, then maybe they will look so daunting in advance. And it's something that's grown into a much larger practice, which, you know, like I said, is something that's really personal. And so I'd spent a lot of the flight, you know, just looking like I was scribbling across it, you know, pages for hours, because that's exactly what I was doing. So it was as we were coming in for landing that the person next to me started the conversation and said something along the lines of, well, you're probably going to hit me for saying this, which already, you know, you're in for something, but, you know, what are you doing? Or are you like most women keeping a diary? And I thought, wow, like, that dismisses.
1: Are you like these most women?
20: Exactly. Yeah. Exactly. So it just, yeah, it really felt, I was like, okay, straight out of the gate, you know, something that feels personal and important has been belittled. But I think at this point in my life and at this point in being involved in different realms of communication, I thought, well, I wouldn't say game on necessarily. That sounds a little too light, but like, all right, here's where we are. Let's do this thing.
1: And so what did you say?
20: I said, you know, this is something that is pretty personal to me. And I explained some of what I shared with you. Like, this is something I started in college and as a way to get to know myself a bit more. I don't think I use those terms, but just, you know, kind of thinking through being more intentional, also a term I didn't use, but, you know, just sharing, like, this is something that I'm doing. And that did not seem to really make much of an impact. It was more, yeah, I think his goal, if, you know, from my impression, was just to open the door to a conversation.
1: So it seemed like he wanted to have a conversation. Inelegant as his opening statement had been.
20: Exactly, exactly.
1: And in that moment, so this is the moment where you decide, all right, am I going to go? Am I going to do this? You said it was like game on for you, but was there any part of you that was like, it is late, we're landing, I don't know what this guy has got to, you know, to say, but like, I'm either going to shut him down or
20: it's
1: ignore
20: funny.
1: Him.
20: Yeah, It's really never my goal to shut someone down. I shouldn't say never. I mean, always and never are big words, but rarely.
1: It's incredibly admirable, I have to say.
20: Well, or just I am very much a pacifist. I shy away from confrontation, so I wouldn't come in that way. And I think that it's, you know, truly, like, we are both just freshly back from the Braver Angels convention, and the whole purpose of the organization is depolarization, you know, recognizing the value in being heard and feeling understood and all that, the space that opens up. So that was my mindset, even as I was like so tired. And maybe part of it too, you know, again, we're strapped in a metal tube. You know, if I make someone angry, I'm stuck. I'm still strapped in until the seatbelt sign goes off. So that might have also been, I don't want to sound like, yeah, you know, like someone who's like so benevolent. Part of it might have been a little bit of self-preservation.
1: So you explained to him, this is what I do. Mm-hmm. He didn't seem to be like, oh, that's great, you know, but where did the conversation go from there?
20: It went to a lot of topics, and it's something that I've been reflecting on, and I almost wonder, I mean, we're flying into DC, which means people could be going into the city where it's predominantly blue, or could be going out into Virginia, which is predominantly red. And if I had to guess, I think he was probably going out to a red zone, and he may have looked at me and assumed I was going to a blue zone. So I almost feel like there were different topics that he was throwing out, hoping that it would somehow rile me up.
1: So you had the impression that he was maybe looking for not a fight, but sort of, it felt like he was looking for some sort of political conversation?
20: Or just a reaction, or just kind of ruffling feathers. And what he doesn't know, like, I grew up in Texas. You know, I grew up in a really red spot. You know, my family is all shades of the political rainbow, and it takes a lot to get to get me flustered. Again, working on my side was the fact that I was really tired, which could go either way, but it might have just been, you know, there we were. But he started talking about the alphabet, and in the sense of, like, you know, this alphabet of acronyms. And I thought, you know, is it CSR? Is it DEI? Is it, you know, all these different letters that we throw around. He was talking about LGBTQIA and talked about how folks in the transgender community, to in his opinion, were just whining about things. And I thought, you know, that you know, as I said to him, like, I have never felt like I'm in a body that's not consistent with who I am. You know, I was born female. I've grown up as a woman. I've never felt anything different. But I do have people in my family who are transgender. I have dated someone whose child was questioning. And so having seen that, you know, it reinforced for me, I don't know what that feels. I do see, though, how their parents really struggle. I don't pretend for a second to have any of the answers, but just kind of wanted to give some space to say, you know, that there's experiences outside of our own that we can't understand. And that it was interesting because we then, you know, kind of moved away from that. And that's where I think I got the impression that it wasn't that he was wanting to really talk about any particular issue. It was more like, can I throw out different things like, this alphabet and these people who are whining and see, you know, see if he could get me a little more upset.
1: Okay. So I think a lot of us have been in a situation where we feel like our conversation partner just wants to push our buttons, mm-hmm. or trying to get a rise out of us. And a lot of us will just decide that conversation isn't worth happening. But it sounds like you made a choice to kind of stay in that uncomfortable zone where he was trying to ruffle your feathers. And what was your intent in continuing to engage?
20: Yeah, that's a great question. I think at that point, I mean, we were coming in for a landing. So this would have felt, I think, different had we just been taken off and I had hours ahead. I mean, there was an end point and I knew we would be deplaning, you know, in the not too distant future. So that was helpful. I think I was curious just to hear him out and hear different perspectives. And I feel really grateful that the past few years I have been moving around the country as a digital nomad. And so I have some practice now in jumping between different bubbles, if I can put it that way, in the country having very different conversations that I wouldn't were I to stay in one community. And so I think it truly comes from a place of curiosity. I think the more we understand, quote unquote, the other side or other perspectives, the better off we are. And so this was a chance, you know, all I had to do was sit there and just hear, like, how does this person think? You know, what's going on in his world? And I think that the plane actually is a really interesting combination where you have in some ways anonymity. You know, he knew I was in seat 19E or whatever it was, and we were both coming back to the same place. Beyond that, I don't have to share my name. I don't share anything about my background. I don't know his name.
1: To what end? What was the point ultimately?
20: I think a lot about the importance of people feeling heard. And it felt like, personally, I could say, you know what, I am way too tired for this nonsense. And, you know, I need to get back to my letter or whatever it would be. You know, some folks would say, heck yeah, that's called having boundaries. To me, that just felt rude. And it just felt like, you know, I'm here. And I really lean into that curiosity of, you know, what's going on here? And as I think back on it, I feel a bit sad for him. And I think that might be something that people may disagree with me on that. But the things that came out in little bits and pieces, I thought, I think he's just suppressing everything. I think he's staying numb. And he mentioned that we did find an area of agreement. Thinking back to the COVID era, apparently in his line of work, a lot of people were laid off and other people stayed on and worked ungodly amounts of hours. And we agreed, you know what, that sounds like there's a lot of greed. You know, there's a lot of greed in the world. We agreed that people should have a fair shake in life. And I think that he doesn't feel like he's had one, which is interesting. I don't know enough about his circumstances, you know, so I won't guess. And now he's there, you know, traveling for reasons I don't know, and maybe feeling really lonely and really angry. And if there can be even a short conversation where he feels a little heard or he feels like he can say these things and not stir somebody up, maybe he realizes, like, that's not really a smart thing to say. Maybe I can be a little bit more authentic and a little bit more vulnerable, which is terrifying to people, right? And so it just felt like, you know, I left the conversation feeling like I showed up. I was willing from the get-go to be a little bit vulnerable. And, you know, it didn't I don't feel any harm. I don't feel it like it didn't hurt me personally. And I think that's important. There could be things where, you know, that he could have hit a little closer to home and I would have been like, this is really not a conversation that I feel I can have. But we never got there. Just, you know, staying in that place of curiosity and openness, kind of ready to redirect or shut down if I needed to, but just kind of seeing like, what does this person need to say right now? Do they need to feel heard? And then, you know, as soon as the seatbelt sign came off, pop off and head out the door.
1: So Piper Hendricks, as we wrap up here, your day job is helping advocates and individuals and advocacy groups to better communicate their values and their stories so that they can bring change. Is there anything that connects between what we've been discussing here, this skill that you exercised in that uncomfy moment, and the work that you do?
20: Yeah, no, I really appreciate the question. And yes, I mean, a key part of our approach at Stories Change Power is to bridge divides in our work. I think it's easy in advocacy to inadvertently deepen divides, you know, speaking only to a group of people and sometimes about another group of people, or speaking in really broad terms. And anyone who doesn't feel the way that we do, you know, is an idiot and, you know, not remembering the humanity of the other side. And so that's something that's really key to us. And this was one really small example of prioritizing and remembering the humanity of someone in front of us, and that nobody is, you know, nobody's a lost cause. And that is something I think that this exchange was an example of showing up with that decency, even when it was a little bit uncomfy.
1: Piper Hendricks is the founder and CEO of Stories Change Power. It's a nonprofit that helps advocates, individuals, and groups tell their stories, understand the power, the importance of their stories, to figure out what their stories are, and then tell those so that their voices can be heard, so that their calls for change can be effective. So you can find them online at storieschangepower.org. Piper, I'm so glad we encountered one another at Braver Angels, and thank you so much for sharing your story today.
20: Thank you, Julie. It's really been a joy to be with you.
1: And thank you for getting uncomfy with us today. You know, I really loved Piper's comment that she was willing to have that uncomfortable conversation, partly because she knew that they were landing before too long, so she didn't have to stay in it forever. And I think that's one of the things that often keeps me from being willing to stay open and curious, to kind of stick with that discomfort, because I worry about, like, well, gosh, if I go there, is it ever going to end? Like, you know, it feels like I'm opening this Pandora's box. But with these uncomfy moments, we've seen a lot of instances where there is, you know, we don't have to commit forever. Just for the next 10 minutes, maybe just till the seatbelt light goes on. 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
1: Julie Rose here, and you're listening to Uncomfy, where we're learning to stay with the moments we usually want to escape because they're awkward or tense, but they're also the moments that can really teach us something. I'm glad you're here. Here's a story about admitting you were wrong in front of the whole world.
11: I'm joined by David French. He's an opinion columnist for The New York Times, where he writes about law, culture, religion, and armed conflict. He's also author of the book Divided We Fall. David, it's great to have you. Thank you so much for taking time today.
0: Well, thank you so much for having me. I really appreciate it.
11: I just have to say that you have been top of my list for quite some time when it comes to this podcast, because I see you on a near daily basis and at least several times a week in the New York Times taking positions that bring quite a bit of, that requires some humility on your part, but also, you know, to go very public about some of your viewpoints is probably always uncomfortable on some level.
0: Well, absolutely. You know, one of the things that I think when you're talking about my job as a columnist, how do you build trust with your audience? And a lot of people sort of think, well, you have to build trust by just always being right. Well, you're not always going to be right. You're going to get some things wrong. So I try to build trust by being transparent, by saying, here's what I think, here's where I come from, here's why I think it. And then if my views change on something, if I have new information, I want to say, hey, my views have changed. Here's the new information. Or if I make a prediction and the prediction turns out to be wrong, I want to take ownership of that and say, here's why, you know, this is wrong. And I think that people all in the long run find that more valuable, because in the reality, they don't think of a columnist or a pundit or whatever you want to call me as infallible. They want to know you as thoughtful. Those are different things. You know, now, if you're thoughtful and always wrong about stuff, that's a problem. But they mainly want you to be thoughtful, not infallible. And so, and to my mind, that means show your work. And so that's what I try to do.
11: I appreciate that. And it's evident in your work. I'd love to have you tell us a story about a particularly, I guess, uncomfy experience you've had showing your work publicly.
0: Yeah. So let's go back to 2014. And in 2014, there was this horrible incident that occurred in Ferguson, Missouri. And this is when a man named Michael Brown, was involved in an altercation with a police officer, and he was shot and killed. And folks may remember this, the hands up, don't shoot. The argument was that an officer shot him when he was in a vulnerable position with his hands up and surrender. A bunch of riots erupted as a result of that. The Black Lives Matter movement sort of began as a movement roughly around this time as well. So I'm writing about this at the time. I was not yet a full-time journalist when this occurred, but I was writing for National Review off and on. But by the time I became a full-time journalist in May of 2015, the issue surrounding police shootings and the issue surrounding, you know, the criminal justice around police shootings was top of mind in America. And I had always grown up a kind of law and order conservative, you know, traditional sort of Reagan law and order conservative. I had a little bit of a libertarian streak to me, but I'd not really thought through the implications in the law, in the realm of law and order. And so I was instinctively protective of cops. That was just sort of dispositionally in my nature, instinctively protective. And then also, by the time this happened, I had been practicing as a constitutional lawyer for 20 years. So I was dispositionally supportive of law enforcement. I had a long history of practicing constitutional law. And I could see the problems with some of the narrative around the Michael Brown shooting immediately. And so I leapt to the defense of the police in that circumstance. There was rioting. I don't like rioting, still don't. Was condemning the rioting and sort of was writing off a lot of the anger at the incident improperly as sort of a product of a lot of misinformation. And so I had some thoughtful people come to me and say, David, you really need to think through this issue a little more carefully, because the Michael Brown shooting, yeah, I'm with you. And as the Obama Department of Justice later investigated and found out that that was not, the hands up, don't shoot narrative was false. I believe Politico called it one of the lies of the year that year, that didn't occur. So yeah, I was right to be skeptical of that shooting, but they said, hey, take a look at this issue more broadly and look at it with an open mind more broadly. And so that was what I began to do, really starting in 2015, 2016, as other shootings occurred and other disturbing incidents occurred.
11: Yeah, and could I pause you for that for a moment there? This seems like a pivotal moment where someone approaches you with
2: I mean, maybe it was gentle chastisement, but it was like, I think you might be getting this wrong. I think you need to think about this maybe a little more deeply. How did that feel to you?
0: Well, you know, you're constantly getting negative feedback when you're writing in public. So I'm very used to getting critique.

0: a pre-existing commitment to be open to good faith criticism. But then what really helped me on this was somebody said to me something very interesting that I took to heart. And they said, David, we know you have a lot of experience dealing with the use of force because you were in Iraq. Here's what I'm going to ask you to do. Look at these incidents through the standpoint of your experience with the use of force in Iraq and see if what is happening in some of the streets of American cities, see how that matches with the discipline or the restraint or whatever that you saw in an actual war zone. And that piqued my interest because, you know, they were saying, hey, you have some unique experience here that you could bring to bear on this discussion. And then also there's a sign of sort of respect that says, hey, I believe you're a serious person. And I think as a serious person, you will find this interesting, which is a much better way of approaching somebody than saying, you're just getting this all wrong, you idiot. So then you're immediately in that defensive crouch. But if someone says to you, hey, you know, I've long respected your work. I've long respected the process you bring to it. Why don't you plug this new information to that process and see where you come out? I mean, that just absolutely connected in a way that really did make me sort of do the work.
1: And for viewers and listeners who aren't familiar with your military history, you were in Iraq.
0: So during 07 and 08, I was serving with the 3rd Armored Cavalry Regiment in Diyala Province in eastern Iraq, very near the Iranian border. And one of my jobs was to make these shoot, help the commander make these shoot, don't shoot, bomb, don't bomb decisions. And I also had to evaluate the use of force. So people would accuse our soldiers of violating the laws of war, and I would have to make these kinds of determinations and help the command make these kinds of determinations. And so I spent an entire year in a war zone, sometimes going out there on patrol myself, for example, making a decision as to whether a use of force was appropriate or not. And here's the key, Julie, because this is going to get really, really important the more we discuss this. The use of force in war, in an actual counterinsurgency wartime setting. And so what the argument was made to me was, David, you will find that American police officers actually sometimes use less restraint in the use of force than American soldiers do in a war. And I found that assertion to be surprising, right? Surprising. But then as I began to look at the more of this body camera footage that's out there, as I began to dive more into a lot of these cases that were being prosecuted, I realized that there were multiple occasions in which American police officers in the streets of the United States of America were pulling the trigger faster than American soldiers would pull the trigger in Iraq, which is something that when I say that out loud, a lot of people say, no way, seriously? No way. But yes, 100% correct. And then I began to dive more into some of the legal doctrines. Why is this the case? And I began to discover that there was a combination of a legal doctrine and a psychological issue, sort of, for lack of a better term, but sort of a cultural / psychological issue when it comes to juries and how juries interact with police officers. So we had both some problems with the law and some problems with how juries interact with police officers that were creating on sort of building on top of each other. A world in which, quite literally, police officers in certain circumstances were more willing to use force in an American city than American soldiers in Iraq and Afghanistan were willing to use force in an actual war zone. And that, for me, was striking. And that's when I began to write about this more and more. And I wrote a piece in 2018, 4 years later, that was why I changed my mind about police writing about police shootings.
1: And so what was the gist of that article that you wrote, and what did it feel like for you to kind of put that on paper?
0: Oh, man, I knew people were going to get upset at this because there are certain topics that when you write about it, you know people are going to get volcanically angry. Abortion, of course, Israel-Palestine, of course, race and criminal justice, another huge one. Like, people get very, very, very, very angry. And so what I wanted to be very careful. I wanted to say, look, when I'm writing about this, I'm not indicting the police as an institution, sweeping indictment. There are tons of really good police officers. There's tons. But the combination of law and culture has meant

0: that we have too many bad police officers, and those bad police officers have too much legal protection. And so that creates problems in American society because, yeah, we have lots of good policing. Thank God for it. I'm very grateful for their courage. I'm very grateful for their service. But we also just have too many cops who are do the wrong things and too little accountability. And it creates a culture of impunity. And so I tried to be very careful and I tried to say, this is what I thought. This is what changed my thinking. And here's where I currently am. Because I didn't want to I think I was in one extreme, which was my default position is that, you know, I'm going to be instinctively defensive of cops. I didn't want to go to the other extreme, which is my default position is to be instinctively indicting cops. You know, the defund the police argument and whatever from day one had no purchase with me. But what's the golden mean here? What's the actual true reality as opposed to stampeding to one extreme or the other? And that's where I landed on sort of the basic fundamental sort of golden mean, their true north was we have systems that protect bad cops inappropriately, and those systems mean that bad cops will inflict real harm on the American public, and we need to change those systems if we want to minimize that harm. So that's where I ended up.
1: And so what's it like for you then to go back and read the stuff you wrote about these issues prior?
0: Cringe.
1: Really?
0: Cringe. Okay. You know, it's always difficult to understand when you are wrong, right? That's a hard thing. You know, there's this sort of theological concept called sanctification, which is sort of the slow process of becoming a better person over the course of your life. So all of us, hopefully by the time I'm 90, if Lord willing, I live to be 90, hopefully I'm a better person than I am right now when I'm 55. And at 55, I want to be a better person than I was when I was 35 or 25 or 15. So if we're actually growing as human beings, we should be able to point back to multiple things that we concretely got wrong or were just wrong about. And that is uncomfy to think through. So, you know, and it's so uncomfortable, a lot of us just don't want to face it. And it's in a very real way, it's almost like we'd rather be wrong and not face the shame than be right and fully acknowledge sort of the shame of being wrong. And so, you know, I feel like a lot of it, you just got to own it. You just have to own it.
1: I'd love advice on that, because in addition, and I do want to just mention too, that you actually are quite, not just on this topic, but you've been very open about, you know, the ways in which you've changed your ways over time. You talk openly about having been a real partisan political ideologue for, you know, a period of your life up until about a decade ago. And now you spend a lot of time. In fact, you were just recently at Brigham Young University offering a forum speech in which you were encouraging people to be civil and be open and be humble and be forgiving and kind of all those things. Right. So, how do you sort of deal with the embarrassment and the shame of like realizing that you were misguided or that you've changed, you're a better person, and sort of like not feel that anymore and just kind of move forward as a better person?
0: Well, so I think there's a couple of things. One, you feel it. There's no way to not feel it, right? So that feeling of that embarrassment, feeling of that shame, I think there's just no way to go through that other than just pushing through and realizing, okay, I have to own this. I was wrong. And saying you're wrong means taking your lumps a little bit, including in the court of public opinion. But a lot of it is really who, let me get kind of meta here. You know, there's this phrase that is like sort of who, what is the audience that you are living for, right? Who, and there's this phrase, the audience of one. Which is, in other words, like I'm trying to do as a Christian person, I'm trying to live in a way that pleases God first and foremost. If you can please men, fine, so long as it's actually in connection with doing God's will. But my objection, my object in life is not pleasing men, right? That's not the fundamental object of my life. I'm trying to live in service to Jesus, and that means pleasing Jesus. And so if you have that as your fundamental goal, then repentance is going to be just it's going to have to be a lifelong practice of recognizing error, repenting, and changing. Recognize error, repent, and turn. If you understand who is it you're living for, what is it are you that you're living for, that really can be very deeply clarifying. And a lot of people go off the rails when they say, well, I'm living for acclaim and I'm working towards, you know, popularity or wealth or whatever. That's going to send you down a ton of compromising paths. But if you're living in service of Jesus and you're seeking to, you know, to do his will, that's a different kind of analysis, because one of the things that he says is take up your cross and follow me. So if you're doing his will, you're going to face adversity. You're going to face difficult moments. And now some of those difficult moments will be because of me, because of the mistakes that I made, right? But I think if you live your life with a position that I'm trying to become more like Jesus, that means I'm going to have to be growing, and growing is painful. So, it, you know, over time in your life, the rubber does really meet the road sometimes, and you have to, you know, what's that phrase? Choose this day whom you will serve.
1: Yeah. David French, if I could ask you, what is the uncomfy conversation or exploration that you think more Americans need to be having right now at this moment after a very divisive presidential election in a very deeply politically polarized landscape? What do you hope we're doing as we engage with one another and with our own ideas?
0: You know, I'm going to do the cheesiest thing possible, and I'm just going to quote, I'm going to quote Ted Lasso. Be curious. There are a lot of Americans who've just finished making decisions that about half the country hates. So you have a situation where two Americans have received more than 70 million votes in a bitterly divided country. So it's just simply wrong to look at all of those people on the other side and say, well, they're just all misguided, bad, wrong, terrible, awful. I need to protect myself from them versus, wow, 71 million or 74 million fellow Americans made a really different decision from me. Why? And now, for some people, you will ask the question why, and the answer that you'll get will be ugly. You won't like it, that it is bad, that maybe they do actually hate me. Maybe they do actually think I'm a horrible person. Maybe they do have malicious intentions in some way. But an awful lot of the people, when you ask that question, you're going to get an answer back that humanizes them, that helps you understand where they're coming from, that destroys your own stereotypes and preconceptions. When I spoke at BYU, one of the things I spoke about was that a lot of times we're just wrong about our political opponents. We think that they're one thing and they're another thing entirely. So one of my foremost pieces of advice going forward, be curious. When you encounter somebody who has a diametrically opposed views from you, be curious as the default. That's the first priority beyond setting them straight, because everyone walks into those situations and they say, well, I just ran into someone who disagrees with me. I need to set them straight. Start with the priority of curiosity. Then you can have the argument after your curiosity.
1: David French is an opinion columnist for The New York Times. He's author of Divided We Fall, America's Secession Threat, and How to Restore Our Nation. David, it has been a real pleasure. Thank you for taking time today.
0: Thanks so much, Julie, for having me. It's been a real treat.
1: 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Samuel Benson produces it, and the team includes Hyobin Kim and Sam Payne. 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I'm Julie Rose. 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
1: I'm Julie Rose. Life feels heavy for a lot of us right now. The news is overwhelming. Conversations are risky. 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
7: We don't have to change our mind. We don't have to compromise. We're trying to construct a bridge to the next conversation.
1: And we're exploring tough topics with nuance and an open mind.
8: What we have is not a politician's problem. We have an incentives problem. And we can't expect different results unless and until we change the rules of that system.
1: We're out to become better citizens, kinder neighbors, and more effective advocates for the things that matter most. It all starts right after the news.
9: BBC News with Roisin Hasty. The lawyer of a Spanish pensioner whose eviction from her home last week sparked massive protests has said she'll be able to move back in after a deal was reached with the company that evicted her. 87-year-old Mari Carmen Abascal was forcibly removed from the apartment in central Madrid she'd lived in for 70 years. Danny Eberhard has more details.
10: For many across Spain, Mari Carmen Abascal's case crystallised anger over a wider housing crisis. She'd been unable to pay the massive rent increase demanded by the company that had bought the building. At first, it wanted to hike what she paid more than fivefold. Now, her lawyer says, she'll be allowed back in, paying rent similar to what she had been originally. Miss Abascal is currently in hospital, having been taken there to be treated for exhaustion. Her lawyer says she'll sign the deal when she feels better.
9: President Trump has announced plans for the construction of the largest steel plant in United States history. Our North America correspondent Ione Wells reports.
11: This plant will aim to begin its production in 2030, but the announcement has a closer date in mind, November's midterm elections that will decide whether the Republicans maintain control of both houses of Congress. Democrats see one seat in Iowa as key if they are to retake the Senate. The plant will be built by an India-based company, but a U.S. federal agency will provide up to $10 billion in financing. Donald Trump said it would create thousands of new manufacturing and mining jobs and credited his tariffs on other countries for the investment in the U.S.
9: A new study into children's screen use has found that prolonged exposure can damage a young person's well-being in ways similar to poverty, bad parenting, or being born prematurely. The researchers, led by a team at the University of Calgary in Canada, said the longer children stayed online gaming or on social media, the more likely they were to suffer from academic, linguistic, or mental health issues. Pete Ross has more details.
12: The research looked at data from almost 3 million children across 64 countries, making it one of the largest studies of its kind. The academics said such a study was necessary, given the prevalence of screens in children's lives. The analysis covered a variety of devices, from smartphones to televisions, used by children of all ages. They concluded that while other factors could impact a child's mental well-being and development, screen use, unlike poverty or premature birth, is something that people have the power to change.
9: Britain's Defence Secretary says it's too early to say whether a foreign state was involved in an incident at an airbase used by American state forces in which five men were arrested on suspicion of preparing a terrorist act. West Reading said investigations were continuing. World News from the BBC.
13: Hey, it's Julie. Welcome to Uncomfy. A lot of us are struggling right now with how to stay open to others when we seem to be living in different realities. I feel like I'm always walking on eggshells with people, but I also don't want to give up on connection. This is a podcast about staying with the moments we usually want to escape. The awkward ones, the tense ones, the ones that honestly can actually teach us something. So let's get uncomfy. I'm joined today by Andrew Forstoffel. He's an author and a restorative practices consultant for public schools in Maine, where he lives. And get this, in 2011, right after graduating college, he walked across the United States on foot, walked, carrying a sign that said, "Walking to Listen." And Walking to Listen is the name of his memoir. Andrew is with me to share some of the many uncomfy moments that he had on his journey. Welcome. Thanks for your time.
14: Thank you for having me.
13: What were you thinking when you went on this journey?
14: Yeah, I guess I wasn't thinking so much as feeling, just feeling a call to find out who we really are. And it was through, walking across America. So you can do that a million different ways. Why walk across America? For me, I'm doing this to find out. I'm trying to find out who we are and learn more about how to live this thing we call life. And then eventually over the course of the year, it became clear to me like, oh, right. Of course. Like, who am I? This is the reason that I wasn't aware of when I started.
13: There's a moment in the book early on, you've only been on the road for, I don't know, a couple hours. You haven't gone very far. And somebody you know shows up. Actually, your mom kind of sent him to talk you out of this craziness. Yeah. Tell us what your conversation with, you call him Bob. What was that conversation?
14: Yeah, Bob, my mom's landlord. God bless Bob, just looking out for me. He tracked me down maybe a mile down the road. I was actually on these train tracks at the time. And he climbed through the trees and got to the train tracks. I was like, oh, Bob, amazing. And I was trying to, like, as soon as I started this walk, I was committed to seeing each and every person as my teacher. So kind of like putting on these goggles of like, I may not initially have thought of you as someone worth listening to or as someone who has something really valuable to share with me. But because I'm wearing these goggles now of walking to listen, I'm now seeing you as a teacher, a prophet, a mentor. And so here comes Bob, and I'm like, okay, Bob, I guess it's you. I guess you're the first one, I'm like, Bob, thanks so much for coming. He goes, don't thank me. Your mom's a wreck back at the house. You don't have to do this. I was like, okay, all right, thanks, Bob. He goes, this is going to be 6 months or 6 days, 6 hours. When I kind of caught that curveball, I was like, thank you, Bob. Like, I am going to do this. He goes, well, here's a knife. Whatever you do, don't trust anybody. And I've received his teachings, his instruction, his gift, and kept going. And in retrospect, just processing it a little bit, it's like, of course, we all have that guy inside us, right? We all have Bob inside us who's giving us a knife saying, don't trust anybody. Look at us. Look what we do to each other. Why would you ever trust anybody, let alone open up to somebody? Like, trust, sure, keep it transactional, keep it at a distance, but like, definitely don't open up and definitely don't put your own vulnerability out there for someone else to exploit. We've all got that guy. So my intention on this walk and my commitment and then my practice was using the different privileges and advantages and resources I had at my disposal to do that often prohibitive act of being the first one to open up. And I was doing that by putting myself out there on the highway and making a statement, being like, yo, I'm out here. I am vulnerable, and I'm doing it for you, to listen to you and for us, so that we can connect. And some people got it and some people didn't,
13: Yeah. Tell me about somebody who got it.
14: Well, just a few miles down the road from Bob, I came across these four men on the train tracks and got a little closer. And I started to feel my own fear come up. Just the questions of like, who hangs out on train tracks outside of town, and my whatever assumptions I had there got a little closer. They appear to be Latino men. A little closer. It's four of them. Okay. Maybe they're unhoused. There's some boxes lying around with their belongings. Who are these people? And now is the pivotal moment, right? Of like, we can turn our eyes away from the other and move past them as if they don't exist, which is kind of the culture we've created for ourselves here in the society. Just like, pretend people around you like don't exist. you know, just keep your head down and keep moving, keep separate, or try to engage. And this was a year of engagement for me. And so I kind of stopped and I was like, hey, and keep in mind, I was wearing like a backpack, a huge backpack with an American flag and an Earth flag. I was wearing a cowboy hat for some reason, definitely not a cowboy, but I was like, you got to look the look. And so I looked weird. I looked bizarre, right? And these guys go like, okay, we're kind of like checking each other out. And I told them what I was doing. I'm walking across America. I felt a little silly saying that because I'd only been walking for like 4 miles, 5 miles at that point, but I pulled that card. And they say something to each other in Spanish. And the one guy reaches into his box and pulls out a package of cookies and a sleeve of apple juice boxes. And I take out my mandolin and play a song for them. It starts raining. They invite me to come with them into the forest. I'm thinking of Bob, don't trust anybody. I got his knife in my pocket. And we do have to be discerning, right? You know, we have to protect ourselves and take care of ourselves. But I was also learning how to trust my gut. And my gut said, go, you know? And so I went with them into their home where they had made little houses out of wood pallets and blue tarps. And Martin took me into his house and we waited out the rain there together. And then they sent me on their way. And Martin said, as I was leaving, he goes, you know, good luck, God bless, and always sleep with a knife by your side. And I was like, dude, I think Bob's you and Bob words. Would get along. Yeah, exactly. We're all scared of each other for good reasons. So how do we use what resources we have at our disposal? And those could be relationships. It could be practices. How do we use our lives to take a step a little bit closer to each other in the truth and in the vulnerability of the truth? So I think of those guys. Yeah, just a few miles down the road from Bob.
1: Yeah. There were people who didn't want to engage or didn't open up or kind of returned your vulnerability with hostility. So tell me about a situation like that and kind of how you handled it, why it was worth leaning into.
14: Yeah. I mean, I heard of a thing called rejection therapy where it's like you like intentionally put yourself into situations where you're going to get told no as a form of destigmatizing the experience of encountering a boundary. And so that was a big part of every day. I would sometimes knock on doors at the end of a day to look for a place to camp and people would say no, or even walking on the road, you know, like a much simpler moment of like reaching out to like wave to a car as they pass and like they see me, but they don't wave back. And accepting that, understanding, I don't know what's going on for them. I don't know what's behind their no. And maybe the worth of my extension has nothing to do with whether it's reciprocated or not. Maybe it's worthy of and on its own because I reached out and I feel good about that, right? And maybe my worth has nothing to do with whether people say yes or no to me, you know? So again, I was learning all that. But I think of one story in particular, and it's a longer story, but I'll give just the quick version of it, which is approaching New Orleans. I'd been told to not walk through New Orleans because of all the dangerous people there, right? So my question was always, is that true? How safe am I to take a risk to find out? Because it's not always prudent, but I decided to make the attempt to walk into New Orleans. And on the outskirts of the city, at the end of the day, I hear this guy shout out from the other side of the road. And I thought he was calling out to me, so I crossed the road to meet him. He was a white guy, middle-aged, standing on his stoop. He goes, what are you doing? You know? And I'm like, oh, I'm Andrew. I'm walking across America to listen. And started in Philadelphia. Oh, Philadelphia. So you're a damn Yankee. Who the F invited you down here? You know? Go, okay. All right. Yeah. No one. And I'll just keep on my merry way, you know? And, I go to turn, but I didn't throw it back at him. I stayed in my own center of love, really trying to stay in love, but love also has to take care of itself. And so it's like, okay, I'm going to walk on. I don't know if it was that or why, but he then kind of reached back out again and he goes, hey, wait a minute. I go, yeah. He goes, you like beer? I'm like, yeah. He goes, you want one? And I go, all right, sure. And he invites me into his house. He's like, you got to leave your bag out here because you might have a gun in there. And, you know, I don't want you bringing a gun in. So again, okay, this is a vulnerable thing that we're both engaged in here. I'm out here on my own, laying my body on the line in a way, and you're now welcoming me into your home. So this is an exchange of intimacies, and we haven't learned how to really protect and respect vulnerability in our culture. and honor it for what it is. So we were just fumbling our way into that with each other in this live moment. And he gets out these beers, we sit down, and he starts sharing with me about his life. And he kind of, it's like a nonstop, it was almost as if he'd been waiting his whole life for someone to actually listen and care enough to share. And then it's, all of a sudden it's this torrent. And most of it was pretty racist and violent and just like stuff that was just hard to listen to, hard to accept. And then there's a question of, well, when do you say something? When do you challenge? So I was imperfectly listening, right? Not always knowing what to say or do all across America, certainly in this moment. And then he starts telling this story. He's like, I was really pissed off that day because I had to bury my son. And so I fought these three guys and one of them walked away with a knife, you know, and it was just this little shining moment of the vulnerability underneath his pain. His pain, which led to his racism, his pain, which led to his feeling of all these toxic experiences that he created to pass his pain on. There's pain there, unresolved pain of his son dying. And what I say about it now is like, our pain doesn't justify causing more pain to others, but it explains at least in part why we might behave harmfully to other people. And without the proper resources and relationships to heal that pain, we pass it on. That's just how it works. And so I don't know what that did for him, but I said eventually, like, I got to get going. It's getting dark. There's a fire station down the road I'm going to. He goes, oh, well, there's a fire station. You know, if they say you can't stay there, then I guess I'll have to put you up here. So you let me know. It's like, okay, thanks, you know, and time to go. And at the end, I go, hey, I realize I didn't get your name. What's your name, man? And his eyes narrow, and he kind of looks at me, kind of back into that fear story. And he goes, my name? My name's Bond. James Bond. I'm like, all right, man. I'll never forget you, James Bond. Yeah. So you just never know what someone's working with.
1: You said something a moment ago. I think you said we as a society haven't figured out how to protect and respect a vulnerability.
14: Yeah.
1: What would it look like to be a society that protects and respects vulnerability?
14: Gosh. I would love to know. I think for one, I don't know what it would look like, but I know we can't get there if we continue to misunderstand vulnerability to be a weakness, something to be ashamed of or embarrassed of, when in fact the opposite is true. Vulnerability and the ability to stand in the truth of your vulnerability is the most powerful thing a person could do. What would be possible if we really were safe to open up? It's not something the world has seen in many places. I mean, I think there are some, I'd like to believe that there are some societies and cultures and villages who have found their way there. And there are some, you know, pockets where we're trying, where we're making experiments in that, even in our just personal relationships, friendships or romantic relationships. Yeah.
1: Well, this is some of what you, I guess, are aspiring to in these restorative listening circles that you do.
14: Yeah.
1: So I guess we'll just kind of let people know. They'll have to read your memoir, Walking to Listen. But 4,000 miles, you actually make it. You did it. Took you almost a year.
14: Yeah.
1: And I mean, how many pairs of shoes did you have to wear out?
14: Like, was five, or was it four? I can't even remember at this point.
1: I don't know. At one point, you're like pushing your stuff in a baby stroller. I mean, talk about like a spectacle. But there are really some beautiful stories too of people. I love the story of the truck driver who kind of like adopts you because you're on his route, you know, for a good chunk of the time. Mm-hmm. Okay, so but now take us then to the work that you're currently doing. These what is a restorative listening circle in a high school setting?
14: Yeah. So to say first, one of the great gifts of my walk was that I was able to meet and enter into relationship with several Indigenous people along the way. So I was welcomed into what I eventually understood was an ancient practice of being in circle together and in ceremony together, listening to each other all night long, sharing honestly and grieving and praising and doing all these things that I had never really seen done before in my life and in my culture. And so the work I do in schools is to create refuge spaces that are circles using simple frameworks that give students and faculty and administrators a chance to be real with each other and to experiment with risking a little bit more of our humanity and to see what happens. And then to know that it's going to be, there's going to be a circle again next week, and I'll get to make another experiment and receive more data from that.
1: So people come together. You have students who will come together once a week during a specific time, in a study hall or something.
14: Yes.
1: You sit together in, I don't know, the library or whatever the place is.
14: Yeah. Yeah.
1: And is there a prompt? Does everyone go around the room and has to share something, or how does it work?
14: Yeah. The framework I use is there's a welcome, which includes a certain, you know, there are a few bullet points you hit with the welcome. There's a grounding, which is kind of like a warm-up question, like a gratitude, something, or who you're grateful for today, or it could be a breathing exercise, a meditation, whatever, something to kind of help us ground in. And then there's the sharing, which is the heart of the circle. And so depending on the circle and the trust and the respect in the space, it could be, you know, what's something you're looking forward to, or something a little deeper, like who's someone in your life who taught you something important, you know, about life, and what did they teach you? Or it could be, what do you know about forgiveness, you know? And tell a story about when you forgive somebody. You know, you can
1: start
14: to go deep.
1: High schoolers will do this?
14: Yeah.
1: Teenagers?
14: Yeah, it takes time. A circle like this is a tree. You plant it, it takes time to grow. It's not going to be the mighty redwood for many years. It takes time to grow a culture. And so at first, the room is going to be cold. And we try to create opt-in circles so that students aren't feeling coerced or forced to be there, and that so that adults aren't feeling coerced or forced to have to. It's like I have to do this apparently, but I'm not even into this. So like I don't have buy-in, so the students aren't going to have buy-in. So we try to create opt-in spaces where trust begins to happen, and then you have a closing of just. It could be as simple as a word, you know, but we like to close with intention.
1: And when the tree bears fruit, assuming it's a fruit tree, what is that fruit then?
14: It looks different, you know, there's so many different moments. I mean, I can share two different ends of the spectrum briefly. One would be, you know, like I'm thinking of a circle with these kids, maybe the fourth circle, this is the seventh and eighth graders, an alternative education classroom where finally, after the third, fourth circle, one student risks sharing about what she's dealing with at home between her parents, right? And then she paves the way for the next student to jump in, and suddenly he's sharing about what his mom is going through and how his brother committed suicide and how his mom's gonna go back in her addiction. And suddenly this like, whoa, this is super, like it's all coming out. And this is one of the reasons why I think a lot of adults are hesitant about restorative practices and restorative circles, because it's like, what if the truth, do we really want to be with each other in the truth? Like, are we ready to like field the complexities and the traumas and the intensities of what people are actually dealing with? No. Button it up, much easier to just pretend it's not here. Let's just kind of avoid it. So there are good reasons. We need to be trained to catch and work with moments like that. But I would call that a fruit, you know, folks realizing, whoa, you're going through that too. Like me too. Oh my God. And here's this sanctuary space where we can be with one another and realize we're not alone. So that's one end of the spectrum. The other is I'm thinking of a student who came to a circle or two the first year and it was very, very disruptive and disrespectful. The second year, never came to a circle, but almost always dropped in right before we started and would connect in, just pop in briefly and then kind of, no, I'm not going to come, not going to come. And then at the end of the year, they came and that circle happened to have, he decided he wanted to sit at a table far back, but it just so happened that 20 kids came. And so the circle expanded, had to expand, and he ended up kind of like being in it. And he was on his computer the whole time. And we've kind of had to work out like what are our boundaries there with cell phones and computers and stuff. But he was on his computer and I felt that was okay, you know, because it was hard for him to be there. He passed. And at the very end, the closing round was like, what's your intention for your summer? This is the last circle of the year. And it got to him. And like one word that's going to describe your summer. And it got to him. And with sincerity, he said, good. And my heart just exploded with fireworks of delight and awe that he could muster. He felt safe enough to be sincere, even for just a single moment like that. That to me was a win. That was a fruit.
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14: Thank you so much for having me. Appreciate you.
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13: It's great to have you along today for Uncomfy, a show about leaning into connection, even when it's a little uncomfortable. I'm Julie Rose. Today, I'm joined by Becca Curl. She's the executive director of a nonprofit called Living Room Conversations, which gives people resources to build connection and understanding within communities and across our many differences. I've actually participated in several Living Room Conversations using the framework that they have. It's been a great experience. So I'm really excited to have Becca here today. Welcome.
19: Thank you for having me. I'm excited to be here.
13: So I understand that the very first big community conversation that you organized is actually really quite a story. I would love to hear it. This happened about 8 years ago, right? Give us the scenario. What was going on?
19: Yeah, so it was 2017, and I had recently moved to a new community and was looking for ways to, you know, be more integrated or bring people together. And I had a couple of experiences that led me to want to organize a large-scale community conversation. And so I was looking at what are the issues? What's something that would be really relevant for this community? What makes us unique? What are the things we wish we were talking about or we need to be talking about? And so I settled on a conversation on sex education.
13: Let's not start low.
19: Let's just talk about sex.
13: Okay. And so, I mean, what were you hoping to accomplish? Was there a specific policy you were hoping to advocate for? What was your hope with this event?
19: Yeah, the whole state is kind of grounded in abstinence education, but there were three school districts that had an even more stringent policy. And I just thought that was interesting and was wondering, you know, why is that? And if we're looking at our community as a whole, if we're not going to rely on schools to give sex education, then what does that look like for the rest of the community? And so I had about a dozen or two dozen phone calls, just randomly calling people. And I would say, I'm trying to understand this issue. Can you tell me a little bit about what it looks like from where you stand? And then I would ask, who else should I be talking to? And so I got connected to all of these people I had no connections with previously. And I organized a panel and found a moderator and then did a lot of marketing. And we had about 60 people who gathered in the city council chambers to have this conversation. And this is, At this point, I have zero background in doing this sort of thing. So
13: you hadn't been trained as a mediator, a moderator.
19: No,
13: were you worried that this was going to go badly? Like, we've all seen the videos of even when this topic comes up at a city, at like a school board meeting, right?
19: Yeah.
13: Oh my goodness.
19: Exactly. So really, I feel like my mom did a good job of modeling, just going big. Just try it. Like, if you're interested in it and you have the time and the desire to do it, you can ask people for advice, you know, and if it doesn't work, she was also really good at kind of laughing about mistakes. And I think that, you know, when you're uncomfortable, one of the best things that you can do is to do a lot of listening and be really curious about things. So I think having all of those different phone conversations ahead of the event helped me better visualize or understand how this could play out.
1: What was the structure that you arranged so that there could be the amount of listening that was, that you knew was going to be required? Because you had had all these conversations, you were in that headspace, and maybe the people up on the stage were, but what about all the people in the audience?
19: Yeah. So we started out, you know, all of those phone calls that I did helped me put together a panel. And so we had a lot of different perspectives. We had someone who was an abstinence policy evaluator, the school board member who had written the current policy. We had the founder of a conservative grassroots advocacy group grounded in maternal feminism, a community health educator, and another progressive parent advocate, and was really thoughtful about the kind of questions, kind of asking people, in essence, you know, how do you see the issue from your work, from your position, from your experience, and what do you wish the community understood? And so they were able to sort of model the conversation. And we met the night before at my house. I invited people over just to kind of get to know each other a little bit before they had to be on a panel together. And I think that helped. Just the ability to get to know each other, see each other as human beings. I feel like humanizing each other outside of an issue that you're going to talk about is really critical and important. And so it was just a way to say, oh yeah, you know, we all have kids, our kids go to school, we like soccer, whatever the thing is, to build those short bridges first, and see each other as human before you go into a potentially higher conflict conversation or scenario.
1: So then take us to that night. You've got this panel that is prepared. What's going on in the room as well?
19: So we also wanted to give people the chance to connect with others they didn't necessarily know, or with people who they would probably disagree with. So as people walked in, we had red name tags, blue name tags, and purple name tags. And it was kind of on this issue, which way do you lean politically? So is it more conservative, moderate, more progressive? And so then we made sure that there was a good composition at each table so they'd have the chance to try to engage in this kind of conversation, which was modeled beautifully by the panel. They also had questions and like a structure, like a living room conversation that they could follow at each table, but really left it up to them to do it. So we didn't have trained facilitators or moderators at each table. It was just, here's the structure and here's this guide. Here's how you're going to move through the questions. Make sure that you're listening to each other, take turns. And there was one table in particular that I kind of had my eyes on because there was one couple who I knew was conservative. They homeschooled their children. She participated in this group that advocated for traditional family values at the UN. And then there was another couple with a non-binary individual who had makeup, earrings, a beard, long hair, and a dress. And then there were three single people in their 20s and 30s. And so I kind of was really curious to see how the conversation would play out at that table specifically. So I followed up with the table afterwards. I talked to the more conservative woman and asked her, and she said, that was amazing. I learned so much. And she was emotional. And she's like, I learned so much from the people at the table. I have new ideas that I'm going to bring home, new ways to talk to my kids. We exchanged emails and we're going to stay in touch. And I think about it all the time, right? Like it wasn't a lot of time that they had in the conversation. It was less than an hour, and that they were able to get past maybe their preconceived notions about each other because they were wearing red, blue, purple name tags. And there were some visual cues that maybe we wouldn't get along or maybe we're too different to be able to connect. And it was actually just last month I ran into someone else who had been at that table. And she brought it up and she says, I talk about this conversation all of the time. I mean, this was in 2017. And I asked her to kind of tell me more about it from her vantage point. And she said, you know, I don't really remember the specifics, but I remember each person in the conversation. And at the end, everybody was hugging each other. And it was this idea of, you know, being transparent or vulnerable enough to really see each other and to feel known. And that allowed them to appreciate each other rather than hiding certain parts of themselves from each other.
1: What did that experience unlock for you then?
19: I think there were a couple of things happening. One is appreciating how much I like learning from other people and talking to them. And the other, just this, really this empowerment of I can make things happen in my community. I don't need someone to give me permission. You know, I just went to the mayor's office and said, can we have these kind of conversations and will you help to sponsor them? And then I went to restaurants and said, will you give me, you know, free food for the conversation? And I think that the other thing that happened is once I experienced the power of this, I feel like addicted is a strong word, but I just craved more of it. And just, this is what I wanted to do. And so very soon after that, the opportunity came up to connect with Living Room Conversations and start working with them. And I've never turned back.
1: And so Living Room Conversations is not necessarily organizing these kinds of events for people to attend. It's really actually trying to give people the tools to do their own conversations in whatever format they decide is going to work for them.
19: Yeah, it's a little bit of both. So we have a library of over 150 topics that are free and available for personal use. And the design and structure of the guide really creates the container for you and takes away some of, you know, the fears or barriers that you may have about having the conversation. We also have staff-led conversations online every month that anyone can join.
1: I'd love to talk about the tools, what this container is that you're able to provide through these guides, that because you're promising that it can help people to feel confident putting one of these together. But if I could be personal for just a moment, there is a conversation that for several years I have felt is really, really needed in my neighborhood and faith community, but it's really scary. And I keep thinking, oh, we really need to have one of these Living Room Conversations. Then I'm like, yeah, but I don't want to be responsible if it goes bad. Or what if, you know, like, what if it ends up causing harm? You know, I just, it's terrifying to me. So talk me through some of the materials, or what is the framework that you feel like makes it so that these go more often than not go well?
19: This is one of the questions I get every time I speak or talk to someone is, when is it just blown up? When has it been a disaster? And really, I can confidently say it's never really been a disaster. And I feel like one of the things that happens is people are showing up, they're setting aside time, and they're showing up with the intention to have a conversation. So there's some sort of preparation or opting in that, you know, everyone there is choosing to be there. And then we have a set of conversation agreements. So those are things like listen and be curious, show respect and suspend judgment, be authentic and welcome that from others, look for common ground and appreciate any differences, be purposeful and to the point, and own and guide the conversation. So these are things that we're all kind of agreeing to do, and they invite more of an open mindset. And so we have these agreements, and then we have three different rounds of questions. And the first one is around our shared values. So again, this is kind of like what we did the night before with the panel of just seeing each other as human beings. What would your best friend say about who you are? Let me get to know you a little bit before we dive into whatever the topic is. And then the topic questions are designed to draw out your personal experience rather than your opinions, because your stories and experiences are infinitely more interesting than your opinions. And it's so much easier to feel curious or engaged or better understand where people are coming from, maybe how they formed those opinions that you may not agree with, because you're getting their backstories. You know, our brains are wired for storytelling, and that's what makes learning sticky. They light up when we hear stories.
1: But do you find that that's not actually, it makes perfect sense, but do you find that that's not actually our inclination? If we're not prompted to, that we tend to want to talk about our opinion rather than our stories?
19: Oh, absolutely. And I think, you know, part of that is social media, right? Where processing and sharing information happens within 5 seconds. And we see something that we react to and we automatically repost it and we're not sitting with it. I have issues that I care about deeply that as soon as they're brought up, it's like your brain is running through this catalog of, oh, they said this issue. This is what I say when this issue comes up, rather than what makes you. Why do you care about this so much? Like, what experiences have you had in your life with this population of people or around this issue? Like, that's a very different thing because we are reactive and that's our inclination. And I think another aspect I think is really important that I see playing out all the time is issues we care about deeply become part of our identity. So when people disagree with us, it feels like they're rejecting who we are.
1: Can the goal be, is the goal of these conversations to actually create some kind of change, to change minds? I mean, what is the point if it's just about connection, with which you've made the really strong argument for, that you can come to care for one another, understand each other better? So what if the division still exists?
19: I kind of have two responses for that. I think that we're in a moment where we desperately need more connection. You know, the U.S. Surgeon General released the report on the epidemic of loneliness. We are farther apart from each other. We spend more time online. Faith community membership is plummeting. I mean, that really is what we do. And it will extend our life expectancy just by being connected to each other. So I think that in and of itself is a huge outcome. And it's something that we all need. I think that what this model and format does is really create the conditions or the foundation for us to work together. I can't overstate enough how critical it is just to practice understanding different perspectives. Like, that's a really core skill, especially in our current moment where we're so politically polarized. Having a formalized or structured way to practice skills like listening and curiosity, understanding different perspectives, sets you up to then apply them to other areas of your life. And we all benefit from a community who are comfortable practicing those skills.
1: So how can people find those conversations in order to do the practice? And or how can they find the resources to try to get up the nerve like I am right now? Like, oh gosh, I really got to do this. What's the best way to start?
19: On our website, it's livingroomconversations.org. And you can access any of our conversation guides and try having a conversation. I would also say, if that seems scary for you, I think that you can start small. You can go through a day like a social experiment. Give 6 compliments to people. Chat in the grocery line. Text someone that you thought of. Just practice reaching out and putting yourself out there. And then absolutely have a living room conversation. I think that you'll be surprised how easy it is to do once you try.
1: Becca Curl is the executive director of Living Room Conversations, and that website is livingroomconversations.org. Becca, thanks so much for spending time with us today.
19: Yeah, thank you so much for having me.
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1: 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I'm glad you're here.
0: Today, I'm joined by Leland Vittert. He is the chief Washington anchor at News Nation and host of On Balance with Leland Vittert. Before joining News Nation, he spent a decade as a foreign correspondent and anchor at Fox News. And now he has a new memoir. It's called Born Lucky, A Dedicated Father, A Grateful Son, and My Journey with Autism. Such a pleasure to have Leland Vittert with us today. Welcome.
2: Julie, great to be with you. And I appreciate the title of the podcast, given how much of our lives we spend uncomfortable and how helpful it is.
0: Thank you. And this book makes it abundantly clear how much discomfort you've experienced. Yep. And how you've harnessed that with the help of your father. Just kind of starting with the big picture question, though, this is such a personal story. And I know you've mentioned on your show that this isn't a story you've told publicly before.

0: parental love. And it's proving to parents that whatever struggle your kid is facing, you really can make an enormous difference. And we go through the ways that my father fought for me, not to shape the world for me or to get more accommodations, but to help shape me for the world. And to your point, a lot of those were really uncomfortable. One of the stories we tell in the book is an art teacher in eighth grade. One of the, you know, the teachers would get in on the bullying, and this art teacher in front of everyone said to me, if my dog was as ugly as you, I would shave its and make it walk backwards. So everybody erupts in laughter, on and on and on. I go home. My dad's waiting for me, as he always did at 4:20 when I got out of school. And he said, how was school? And I said, well, I got humiliated today. And obviously there was a lot of tears and upsetness and everything else that went through it. And the next day, Dad made me go back to art class. So I think that point of forcing a kid to be uncomfortable and to confront those issues head on, when I got blackballed or didn't get a bid to any fraternity as a kid in college, my dad's first instinct wasn't to say, well, transfer schools. It was to convince me to go find another fraternity that I might be interested in. So that kind of push to be uncomfortable and to fight through really is at the core of the book.
1: When did you start to sense that you were different? That, and did your parents start to sense that maybe, you know, maybe something was up here?
0: It's a great question. I've only known me as me. I think that was a realization in high school and then especially in college that my mind worked differently. When I was very little, 3, 4, 5, my parents had been told by teachers to have me evaluated. They eventually did. The initial testing showed that when it came to IQ, my EQ was near freezing levels, but my IQ was somewhere between mentally retarded in some areas and genius in others. So 20 points represents a learning disability in the IQ score spread between the two halves. Mine was 70 points. So in the words of one of the psychologists, it's very difficult to know what's going on inside this kid's mind. And they diagnosed me with what they called at the time, I think it was pervasive developmental delay and social blindness. There were all these different terms. Autism at the time was only diagnosed in kids who would, we would now know as profound autism. So nonverbal and other kinds of issues. But my dad said, you know, what can we do? And there was all these offers of help and accommodations and special teachers and more time on tests and on and on. And he said, none of that. He said, I'm going to teach Lucky how to adapt to the world, both socially and then obviously pushing me in other ways.
1: Lucky was your nickname from birth. I guess there was a pretty traumatic birth and you were lucky to get out of it. So you say EQ was like non-existent, emotional intelligence effectively. So what were some of the things that were particularly challenging for you that you're, and in this case, it was really your father who kind of just leaned in and said, well, I'm going to help him figure this out. What were some of those things?
0: There's this moment in the book where my father, I think I was in fourth grade maybe, and it was clear I was different. You know, if kids would push me in line or bump into me in line, I would turn around and hit them. I had no friends. I never got invited to a birthday party or a play date or any kind of get together or ever. You know, some people sort of attract friends like a magnet. I kind of repelled kids my own age. But when I was in fourth or fifth grade, my dad showed up at the little school I was going to during PE time. And they said, oh, you know, his class is in PE. And he walked up and asked the gym teacher, you know, how I was doing. And the gym teacher said, well, you know, he's okay. He's out playing right now, soccer. And my dad said, oh, great, let me go see him. And the guy said, well, I don't think we should do that. He's with the girls. I have him with the girls. So I was bullied so bad and such an outcast that they would have me go play with the girls while the guys played soccer so that I wouldn't get bullied. But it was very clear to me that I, you know, and to my parents, I had issues. The difference was they never allowed me to be labeled or diagnosed. My dad said, I'm going to just work on fixing Lucky. So you had to go back to school. You had to get bullied. You had to endure that. He supported me through that. And then the flip side, for example, was when we'd have social interactions. If I was with my parents when they had friends over, or there was, you know, parties or anything else, my dad would put me in these social situations, which were way beyond my years. But when I would talk too much, he would start tapping his watch for me to stop talking. So I'd, you know, be interrupting or I'd be telling a story or

0: anything else, maybe talking too much like I am now, you want to tap your watch. And my dad would tap his watch, and that was my signal to stop talking. And then after that, we would sort of post-game, almost like watching game film, the conversations and social interactions to try to teach me that EQ that a lot of people have natively.
1: And then, like, I mean, would you get it? So, I mean, how were you feeling about all of this, right?
0: It's a great question. I was much better around adults. There's sort of some funny moments in the book where you see me as this 6, 7, 8-year-old talking about the Cold War and talking about the either 88 or 92 election and being able to sort of converse with adults on adult subjects, so long as they didn't mind how much I talked. But yeah, I was started. It took a while, really. It took until I was certainly out of college to really learn social rhythm. And I would tell anyone that, you know, I still have those tendencies. I'm always still me, but I've learned to sort of discipline them, harness them, focus them with my dad's help. And I think that's why this book applies not just to autism, right, but to all these other issues and problems growing up that kids have, because it shows how my dad helped me deal with them rather than be limited by them, right? Rather than being defined by the diagnosis, taught me that the label really doesn't matter and shouldn't force you to be put in a box.
1: But you also, your parents, your father in particular, also really rejected any kind of accommodation, mm-hmm. right? Any sort of acknowledgement of, look, this is hard for Leland, and so he needs a little more time to do X, Y, and Z, or we're not going to put him in this because that's just outside of his capabilities, right?
0: So yeah, no, there was none of that. And by design, right? My dad's philosophy on this, and I think it makes a real point, was that in the real world, those accommodations aren't going to be given. So he better start learning now that you got to be uncomfortable, right? You have to endure the hardships for a couple of reasons. One, it shapes you. It helps you learn how the world works and how to get along with people. But I think also the second part of it is, you know, you can get through it, right? And a big part of being uncomfortable is proving to yourself the next time you're uncomfortable, maybe even a little more uncomfortable, that you can get through it.
1: Was there a risk, though, do you think, in hindsight, that it could have not worked for you? Like, maybe it could have actually only broken you.
0: Yeah, I think there were times certainly I felt broken. My dad, and I didn't know this until we wrote the book, that, you know, I would come home and then the words of my mother, they would have to sort of put me back together every day. And I would oftentimes be really angry, and I would yell at my dad, or I would cry, or I would have all these emotions. And it was sort of the only person that I could take it out on, because at school, it was sort of a battle every day. And he would then leave my room after I went to bed, and I would go to sleep, and he would go into the living room and start crying himself. So I think, yeah, I think there was a lot of times that everyone sort of wanted to give up. I think the acknowledgement was the hardship, the difficulty, what you're going through now, and this was his message to me over and over again, was what you're going through now is going to make you stronger, better, a better friend, a better husband, a better businessman, worker, whatever you want to call it, in life. And it's sort of these hardships are really worth it. And it's an important point to bring up, right? That the book isn't like a prescription. It's not a cure. This is my story. And I think people take a lot of different things from it. I hope they do, but it's not meant to be a how-to manual for kids. I think it should inspire parents that at a time when the experts tell every parent, you know, look, this is your kid. This is who they are. You have to just let them be them, that there is another way, and that challenging them and supporting them in the ways that my parents did, which was incredible, can really make a huge difference.
1: Yeah. And thinking about your autism, then, in what ways do you think it has shaped the kind of journalist that you are, the kind of host that you are?
0: Look, I don't know any other way, right? I'm me, and I never had therapy. This book, writing this book, is like doing therapy on national television and every podcast. There were a lot of memories that I think probably as a kid, there were a lot of times that I don't know whether I would have benefited or not, but I never had any. So I guess I don't know any other way, but me being me, I think I probably take things pretty literally. I have a real soft spot for people who are being hurt, and for injustice. And I think that is something that's really defined my reporting, as really feeling for people who are being hurt and being marginalized and being unfairly persecuted, in a way that probably a lot of journalists, I think, may feel, but I think since I know what it's like, it's a different reaction.
1: Are you hearing from people as the book is starting to get some publicity? And obviously, as you're in such a high profile position and have been for the last 15 years on television, do you hear from people who knew you back then?
0: Yeah.
1: Who treated you, mistreated you, maybe?
0: there's this really funny moment in the book where this parent of a child who had been horrible to me, in high school, really just awful in so many ways, that I'm in Libya and was running with the rebels. It was sort of my first big moment as a foreign correspondent, or second, but I was sort of the guy in Libya during the Arab Spring. And I got an email from one of the parents of the kid who had been just so awful to me, telling me how proud he was of me. That sort of has stuck with me as a moment of surprise. And yeah, I think there's a lot of people who have come and said, you know, I had no idea. And then I've had other people who go, you know, this explains an awful lot about you. Now I get it. So I think there's been both of those reactions, probably depending on how well people know me and how honest people are going to be. But yeah, it's been nice to hear. I think the most important thing I've heard from is from parents who say, my kid is either on the spectrum, or my kid struggles with this, or my kid struggles with that, and this gives me so much hope. And that's really what the whole goal is.
1: And how's your dad feel about this? I mean, that's one of the things that comes through so clearly in the book, that this is really a love letter to him.
0: Yeah.
1: And you, I mean, you say, quite frankly, at times he was your only friend, your very best friend,
0: yeah.
1: Your only friend.
0: Like, well, he's still my best friend. I mean, we still talk, you know, half a dozen times a day. I still call him every night to say goodnight. So he still is my best friend. You know, one of the things he taught me, and we talk about this a lot in the book, is that you achieve things for achievement's sake, not for the accolades. And that was something that was impressed upon him by his father. So I think he's probably really happy we're trying to help people and we are able to help people. And I think, as he's always taught me, to be very uncomfortable with anything that's about you, because that's not, you know, anything that focuses a light on you is not where you should be. You should be about achievement, not about the accolades that come with it.
1: The book is called Born Lucky, A Dedicated Father, A Grateful Son, and My Journey with Autism. 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Leland, thank you so much for sharing your story. I really have enjoyed chatting with you today.
0: Fantastic, Julie. Keep up the great work.
1: 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Samuel Benson produces it, and the team includes Hyobin Kim and Sam Payne. Our theme music was composed by Kelsey Ney. I'm Julie Rose. 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
1: BBC News with Roisin Hasty. The lawyer of a Spanish pensioner whose eviction from her home last week sparked massive protests has said she'll be able to move back in after a deal was reached with the company that evicted her. 87-year-old Mari Carmen Abascal lived in her central Madrid apartment for 70 years. Danny Aberhart has more details.
7: For many across Spain, Mari Carmen Abascal's case crystallised anger over a wider housing crisis. She'd been unable to pay the massive rent increase demanded by the company that had bought the building. At first, it wanted to hike what she paid more than fivefold. Now, her lawyer says, she'll be allowed back in, paying rent similar to what she had been originally. Miss Abascal is currently in hospital, having been taken there to be treated for exhaustion. Her lawyer says she'll sign the deal when she feels better. Her supporters will hail it as a victory, but they're determined to continue their fight to prevent similar evictions and for more affordable housing.
1: President Trump has announced plans for the construction of the largest steel plant in US history. The $15 billion steel mill will be built by Mesabi Metallics in the Midwestern state of Iowa. Mr. Trump made the announcement alongside company executives at the White House.
8: Today we're thrilled to announce that Mesabi Metallics will be building the largest steel plant in American history in the great state of Iowa. It's the largest plant, one of the largest plants in the world, but it's the largest plant in America by far.
1: The plant is expected to produce 10 million tons of steel and create between 5 and 6,000 jobs. It comes as the president and his Republican Party are trying to bolster their economic record ahead of November's midterm elections, amid falling approval ratings and voters' concerns about inflation and the cost of living. A major new study into children's screen use has found that prolonged exposure can damage a young person's well-being in ways similar to poverty, bad parenting, or being born prematurely. The research examined data from almost 3 million children across 64 countries, making it one of the largest studies of its kind. Britain's Defence Secretary says it's too early to say whether a foreign state was involved in an incident at an airbase used by US forces in which five men were arrested on suspicion of preparing a terrorist act.
9: The investigation remains ongoing. Of course, decisions around bail are operational decisions that are taken by the police and, where appropriate, the Crown Prosecution Service too. Those investigations remain live. Those five individuals are under stringent bail conditions.
1: The base has been used by the United States to attack Iran. Tehran has denied any involvement in the alleged plot. World News from the BBC.
3: 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Tall Tales, of course, are stories.